0: her first collection of all original songs in 13 years.
1: When I was installed here just back in February, that I always have a song playing in my head. I love music, and just to meet someone like yourself who's dedicated to music and sharing it with so many positive messages of faith to the world, it's a real joy. And you have a new album coming out.
2: I do. I'm so excited. I guess I thought all the new music was behind me, and the last 5-6 years has been quite an adventure for me, and like it has been for everybody from COVID going forward, you know. And a couple of years ago, I just started writing, you know, because I never stopped touring. And I guess at some point I thought, am I doing a disservice to all these people that continue coming to my shows to not sing some things from this time in life, you know?
1: Absolutely. So, and talk a little bit about the process of writing something new. It's what inspired you? What was that process like?
2: Well, I guess every song kind of has its own entry into your head. The first song I wrote for the record, which, by the way, I didn't know I was making a record. I just was trying to lean back into creativity because it was a good tool in my toolkit. And I was about 2 years out from a really awful bike accident. And I had just a few weeks before I started writing again, I had been to my 2-year checkup with a neuropsychologist at Vanderbilt Hospital. And he said, I'm just checking in on you after a traumatic brain injury. And they did all this testing, and some of the scores were really good, and one of the scores was really bad. And I just said, this is so depressing. It just makes me, I feel like I'm just pulling away from life. I'm pulling back. And he said, I'm going to give you a doctor's advice. And he said, Amy, lean in. Lean into anything that's ever brought you joy, that's ever been helpful. And a few weeks later, I wrote what I thought was a poem, The Me That Remains, because it was good and bad and ugly, low percentile in processing. This is what I've got, you know, and it's just like, and then I just kept writing. It was so therapeutic. And I had a friend, Mac McAnally, helped me record the songs just 2 or 3 at a time. And then one day he looked up and said, girl, we got a record. I mean, if you want to put out a record, we've got one.
1: And so. it's called The Me That Remains. It's a wonderful title. Just, I've read a little bit about that. Can you just explain what's behind the title of Me That Remains, of how you came about getting to writing that and then claiming it as the title of your album?
2: Well, I guess like any of us that have lived decades and decades, you know, none of us are an earlier version of ourselves.
1: Sure.
2: We all have time and, you know, scars, and we've all had our own adventure with whatever's happened physically. You know, in the last handful of years, I had open heart surgery. I had surgery on my throat to get a growth out of there. Shoulder surgery, a bike wreck. It was just like... I felt like a weeble, wobbles, but gets back
1: sure,
2: up.
1: But you don't fall down. That's right. You keep on going.
2: Yeah. But I mean, everybody's life is so full of what's happened to them. And just in my attempt to wrap my arms around my own life, whatever is now, you know, I that's where it came, the me that remains. Like, that's who I look at in the morning. And I'm not as fast as I used to be. I'm in the slow lane, but getting there.
3: Archbishop, we have a clip from the new song. It's from the new album that is out this week, and it is Amy Grant, The Me That Remains.

0: has our guest, Amy Grant, and the album drops May 8th. It's called The Me That Remains.
1: Amy, that's so beautiful. I can't wait to listen to the entire album. And when Father Dave introduced you, he introduced you as the Queen of Christian Pop. It's a great title. I don't know if you agree with that title or not, but it's a beautiful title. Just for this particular program, how does your faith impact the music you write and then share with the world?
2: Well, I see life through a lens of faith.
1: Mm-hmm.
2: And so no matter what's happening, I think all of life, for all of us, whether somebody professes faith or not, we're all in the experience of being found by God.
3: And now, four-time Emmy Award-winning TV personality whose career has spanned television, film, recordings, Broadway, cabaret, and commercials, Kathy Lee Gifford. She joined Archbishop Hicks to talk about her latest book, Nero and Paul, How the Gospel of Grace Defeated the Ruler of Rome.
1: Tell us a little bit about your book.
4: Well, thank you for asking. It's the second in a series called Ancient Evil, Living Hope. Because people ask me all the time, as I'm sure they ask you, it seems like there's so much more evil in the world. Do you think so, Kathy? And I go, you know what? No. I mean, in the beginning of time, in the beginning of the scripture, Satan was there, right there with the Lord. God was walking in the cool of the evening with Adam and Eve. He was already there. So we get scared by the evil that's present, but we need to be encouraged and feel God's shalom, his peace, about the fact that there's always his peace right there. He's there. And he's promised to never leave us or forsake us. So my son asked me, he said, Mom, let's take these incredible stories in the Bible that you are insane about. I am. I get a little crazed.
1: That's great.
4: And I want to write. They're just fantastic stories. I'm a storyteller. My son is a storyteller. Everybody in my family have been storytellers since the dawn of certainly my life. And I just want to encourage people to know that these stories exist for a reason. And Herod and Mary was the first one. The second one now is about Nero and Paul. And, you know, people know that, how evil Herod was.
1: Tell us a little bit about that. Just quickly remind our viewers just a little bit about what you learned about Nero and what you learned about Paul, and then comparing and contrasting them to each other.
4: Well, when you actually study them in a rabbinic way, which I do, studying what the scriptures and the ancient teachings actually say about these men, they were incredibly evil, incredibly evil. You can't even, and we go very honestly into the historical accuracy of what their lives were like. It's not just the three little stories about Herod in the Bible.
1: Sure.
4: Story of Jesus'
1: birth. You go deep in terms of revealing who and what they were.
4: Oh, we go so deeply, and I co-wrote this with a brilliant man, a Dr. Litson, and he's the one that has done all the years and years and years of studying. I just am a storyteller along with my son, and we bring it to life. That's what we do. And we write them as thrillers. They're literally thrillers, so that you cannot put it down. You're just going, are you kidding me? They did what? What happened next? Oh, my gosh, I can't believe this. They're that

0: but that's the Bible. The Bible is written that way. And then there's always God's presence. And we think of Paul as this wonderful, godly, godly man, but we forget that he was Saul of Tarsus first. And he called himself the worst of all. He was the worst of all sinners. He was murdering the followers of Jesus at the time that Nero was Caesar. He was murdering them, and he thought he was a righteous man for doing that. Righteous. How many of us today in our lives think we're righteous when we are not living a righteous life at all? Not at all. So, we have to sort of put it in perspective of historically about Saul of Tarsus took a personal invitation by the Savior Jesus, where he saw him on the road to Damascus and said, "Saul, Saul, why are you persecuting me?" And Saul said, "Who are you?" And he said, "I am Jesus of Nazareth, whom you are persecuting. Why?" And then Saul was never, never the same.
1: He was never the same. I always say, look at him, and then if you think anything is impossible with God, there is nothing impossible. Right. You take someone like Saul, and he has this conversion, and he becomes Paul, the greatest evangelist around. And
0: of all time.
1: Of all times.
0: And
1: I always say to people, and I'm sure Kathy Lee, you will, Gifford, you agree with me that if any of us in our lives would say, you know, I'm too far beyond, I'm not enough a believer, and I'm just not living a good life, and I can never get my life on track, don't underestimate God, what he might do with us.
0: All things are possible with him.
1: Amen.
0: All it takes. You know, recently I had a situation in my life where somebody was acting in a way, an ungodly way, and I said, "Lord, how can I deal with this? I want to speak truth in the spirit of love." And then he said, "Kathy," and I love this, he said, "always leave room for my miraculous. Always leave room for it, but depend upon my faithfulness." Jesus never promised to heal all of us. He said, "I will never leave you or forsake you." But we all die eventually, all of us. And then we go on to the greatest gift of all time, which is eternal life with our Savior.
2: Archbishop Hicks was joined in studio by Italian-American celebrity chef, Lifetime Emmy Award-winning television host, author of over 15 best-selling cookbooks, restaurateur, and my good friend, Lydia Bastianich.
1: You talk a little bit about leaving a place and coming to a new place to live. You have to leave people and things behind. It's how, if you have a message for us, how do you think your own experience can help others understand what it feels like, maybe perhaps to be new in a new land, or an immigrant, or a refugee? Any sort of a message or things that you've learned along the way?
3: Absolutely. Well, Your Excellency, you know, the beginning is not easy. You know, I was 12, and my story is a little bit, I come from Italy, a part of Italy that became communist Yugoslavia right after World War II. And, you know, we were caught behind the Iron Curtain, couldn't speak our language, Italian, we couldn't go to church and all that. So there was a lot of big changes, major changes in our family, until ultimately my parents decided that maybe it was time to move on. But, you know, we couldn't get out. So we had family also that was left in Italy. We went to visit, my mother, my brother, and I. My father was held back as a hostage. And we went to visit family. And about a week after, my father escaped, literally escaped the border and whatever. And we were all joined together. But, you know, joined together in a country now, Italy, we didn't have the papers. We ended up in a refugee camp, political refugee camp. And I spent from 10 to 12, 2 years in a political refugee camp. So why I'm saying this is that look at the ending. You know, it was, yes, it was difficult. It was, maybe as a child, you know, an insecurity comes when you, especially if you're a child. But what I say is, you know, in retrospect, have love of family, have faith, and of course, a country that welcomed us so much. You know, I said, America opened their arms when we came here as immigrants, and the Catholic Charities ultimately found a job in a little house for

0: My family in an Italian neighborhood, Italian American, I think that helped a little bit.
1: That's beautiful.
0: Because, you know, we didn't speak the language, but everybody chipped in and helped us and whatever. And slowly, you know, you kind of feel that strength with family, with love, with faith. You move on and you take the opportunities.
1: I love that message, because your message is not only to empathize those who are going through that right now, but your focus also is look at it with the lens of hope. There's something that's waiting there for you, and it might be a long, hard road right now, but there is family, community, faith all surrounding us, and there's opportunities to take advantage of. And while we have to make sure that we are a people who embrace that family, faith, and really kind of common good together, there are things to hope for and never to lose that hope.
0: Absolutely. You know, there are bumps along the way.
1: That's right.
0: We're all
1: That's
0: encounter
1: right.
0: them. But you know what? Bumps build you stronger. And if you get into this community and the support of it, then you roll up your sleeve and work and get it done.
1: I love it. And I've not been to your restaurant, and I want to hear a little bit about
0: that. We're going to fix that.
1: Yeah, so let's make a reservation. Let's get there sure. soon. And I can't wait to try your delicious food. But it's what sort of lessons have you learned along the way? Talking about bumps along the road, I'm sure opening a restaurant, that's a risk, and you put your love and your life and everything into it. Any lessons along the way that you've learned, life lessons about opening a new restaurant?
0: Oh, it's a difficult business, restaurant business.
1: Sure.
0: If you're passionate, if you love, my husband was also in it. So together as a family, you know, that was the strength. And then my mother, my father, my mother helped or whatever. So again, going back to that family, that kind of strength of faith and the neighbors. But a restaurant, it's a lot of work, a lot of hours. Right. I mean, 12 hours a day was not unusual, you know.
1: Holidays and...
0: All the holidays...
1: Correct.
0: My kids and whatever, they were small. They were left to grandma. Thank God that I had the family
1: support. The family network. That's
0: support.
1: Right.
0: Yeah. So it's important that you get support from friends, family, somebody that really believes in you, that you believe in them, and make an effort all together and make it happen. And, you know, you work hard. You got to work hard. A restaurant is a passion that one has. The satisfaction of nurturing people, feeding people.
1: That's it, correct. Which is biblical also. It comes
0: yes.
1: right from the gospel. It's connected to faith, too. It's eating is a part of who and what we are.
2: And you know, Archbishop, we talk about the two tables all the time. So the altar and the table of your family, which was always important to you. So in the midst of all the hard work of getting things going, you always had that meal together, right?
0: Yeah, because there were time in my sort of being an immigrant and all that, there wasn't enough food sometimes. You know, food was scarce. And to be able to now have food, work with food, and make food for others, yeah. you know, gave me a satisfaction. And then it goes beyond that, Your Excellency. You know, first, okay, you have to, business is a business. Unless you're profitable, you don't survive. So you have to watch the bottom line. But also gives you, especially my business, gives me an opportunity to go beyond, to be generous. When I have a little extra, you know, get involved in events, in supporting different charities, different things like we do together in at the network, because I think it's so important.
2: We'll be right back after this break.
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2: Welcome back, everyone. Thanks for joining us as we take a look back at some of the best moments from this past season of All Good Things with Archbishop Hicks. In this next piece, we join Archbishop Hicks as he talked with legendary Rock and Roll Hall of Famer Dion DiMucci, a devout Catholic and iconic singer-songwriter, about the re-release of his song, Abraham, Martin, and John.
1: When you sing, you can tell that you are a man of faith and that you do have hope in the Lord. And it comes out in different ways. You grew up in the Belmont section of the Bronx, and you were baptized right there at Our Lady of Mount Carmel. So with just some of your background of being Catholic, some of your background of faith, as a child, as a teen, what was your faith life like?
13: There was no depth to it at all. I just, I kind of felt the beauty around me. I felt the truth and the goodness and the warmth and the love. And I felt it around me through my aunts and uncles and being in church, especially on a cold Christmas night where everybody's caroling and there's like harmony in the church, you know? Everybody's saying the Lord's Prayer at one time, you know, and you're a little kid, you know, and you're like, wow, something's going on here.
1: So you had an encounter with the divine, with some peace and quiet, and just having some, like you said, some harmony that you experienced there in those church celebrations with family.
13: Yeah, I grew up in the Bronx. My parents were always arguing.

0: viewing like, you know, 24/7. And they,
1: that's real life.
0: I got a hit record when I was like 17 years old, you know, a teenager in love. I wonder why. And off I went. I knew nothing about business, Archbishop. I didn't even know I was in business. It was just kind of bragging rights in the neighborhood, you know, hey, look at me, you know, I got a hit record, you know, so I got a jacket with my name on the back and all that kind of stuff, you know. And I got involved in, you know, with the gangs and the drugs and the alcohol, and things started, you know, that's a progressive kind of way of life, that addiction, and it wore on me. And I think in 1968 I came into a 12-step spiritually based program, which was gleaned from the disciplines of Saint Ignatius of Loyola, these 12 steps. And I got involved in this program, and lo and behold, by working these disciplines, I come to know Jesus. He became very real in my life. I had a spiritual experience where the Lord appeared to me, and to be honest with you, I've never been the same.
1: Once we have an encounter with the true one and living God, with the Lord, with Jesus himself, nothing's the same. And for you, it's interesting, you are describing a life of tasting some fame and fortune, but also the things that come with it sometimes, some addictions, some struggles. And it seems like your faith, Jesus, has been the compass of how you have, you've stayed on a course of hope, of goodness, of some relationship of love in your life.
0: That's absolutely right, you know, because the world is very complicated and, you know, tumultuous, especially now, you know. And, you know, if you're looking for answers and you're looking here and you're looking there, or you're a kid and you're growing up in a home and one parent is saying this and the other parent is saying, your head gets split in half. But when you know Jesus, all you have to do is be right with him and let the whirling dervishes whirl.
2: From the Catholic Diocese of Peoria, Bishop Louis Tilke joined the Archbishop to talk about the massive beatification of Archbishop Fulton Sheen, which is happening this September.
1: Can you tell us just a little bit about Fulton Sheen's life?
3: Sure. Good to be with you, Archbishop Hicks. Good to see you again. Fulton Sheen is a remarkable figure in the life of the church over the course of the 20th century. He was born here in Peoria in a town called El Paso, Illinois, which is about 25 miles directly east of the city of Peoria. His family actually moved to Peoria so that he could get a Catholic education. And of course, there's wonderful stories of him growing up in the area. One of the famous stories of him serving Mass at the cathedral and dropping the cruet and it shattering, and the bishop telling him that he was going to go on to be a priest and a bishop. He studied for the priesthood for the Diocese of Peoria and was ordained a priest of the Diocese of Peoria, but was recognized right away for his intellect and his ability to communicate well. And so after his ordination, the bishop tried to humble him a bit by assigning him to a parish here in the diocese, but that was just a very brief stint before we go on for further education and studies. Ultimately, that would lead him to be a professor at the Catholic University of America. And again, because of his great skill in preaching and teaching beyond the classroom, he was first a part of the Catholic Hour and radio program that would eventually grow into his role of being the first televangelist with his program Life is Worth Living, which he did for 6 years. literally millions of people tuned in to watch him

0: He won an Emmy for that role and would be ordained an auxiliary bishop of New York and be assigned to the pontifical missions. As the head of pontifical missions, he served in that role for many, many years. Basically, in that role, he said that the world was his parish and really took great interest and care for the missionary work of the church around the world. He would eventually be named Bishop of Rochester in New York, but that was a rather brief stint. He would retire and then return to New York City, where he lived out the remainder of his life, but spending most of his time after in his retirement giving retreats for priests and continuing his writing and speaking engagements.
1: What a life, right? And you did a fantastic job of just describing his life in just about 90 seconds there. And we can go on, and there's volumes about him, but thank you for sharing that. And Bishop Tilke, I know now as you talk about his life, he's also on the road to beatification and canonization. And probably some of our listeners, when they hear those words, beatification, he's going to be beatified and he's on the process of canonization. What do those words mean? What does it mean that he's in this process right now?
0: Sure. Great to clarify. It is beatification. It's not beautification. That's what AI always changes it when you're typing it into your computer.
1: I didn't know that. That's good. Yeah.
2: Autocorrect
1: at work there. Yeah.
0: Always says beautification, but he will beautify the church by his witness of faith. Is what
1: well
0: I
1: well played. Yeah.
0: The process of becoming a saint in the church begins with a diocese, a local bishop raising up an individual as a potential candidate for sainthood. After much work goes into studies of the person's life and approval from the bishops' conference in the United States, it's a slow process of moving forward to examine the heroic virtues of an individual's life. Ultimately, the Pope would declare him venerable. And at that stage, it basically says that the study of the person's life, it doesn't put there, but the study of life clearly indicates this heroic witness of faith. We pray to that individual for the support, as we pray to all the saints for their support in our journey of faith. And what happens is once a miracle is attributed to a particular individual and Rome recognizes that miracle taking place, that's the stage of beatification. And that is where we're at right now with Fulton Sheen. September 24th of this year is when we will celebrate the beatification mass in which he will be declared blessed. And that means he's one step away from being canonized a saint of the universal church. We will look for one more miracle to take place. And so, God willing, that will come to fruition, and then he would be declared canonized a saint. The process of being named blessed really locally lifts up that individual, basically says the church recognizes that this person's holiness is really moving them forward in the direction of canonization. So for the local diocese, for other dioceses that request, permission can be granted so that you start to celebrate that individual's feast day. We have proper prayer texts for celebrating Mass through that the Blessed's intercession, as well as texts that go into the breviary for, in particular, the Office of Readings in the breviary. So it's a recognition that we're that much closer to the point of, for the universal church, this individual being declared a saint and thereby opening the veneration of that individual throughout the world.
3: Stay with us. We'll be right back.

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0: Dear humans, this is an adoption campaign, but it's not for me, or Mr. Buttons, or Frank over there. It's for you, humans. This is a call to humans to adopt our movement, to adopt our cause.
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4: Welcome back to The Best of All Good Things with Archbishop Hicks. I'm Monsignor Jim Vlahan. In June, the Archbishop was joined in the studio by the author of inspirational novels based on true stories, Marlene Byrne. She joined the show to talk about the book, Save the World, Start with the Children.
5: Can you just share with us how you and I first met?
6: Yeah. So I got involved with MPH through my parish, St. Mary of the Woods in Chicago. The kids come up and go to different parishes, and they dance and they sing, and they really get people involved in understanding the mission. And that's how I started. And then I ended up on the board, and our international board meeting was in El Salvador, where you happened to be living at the time. So
5: about 2006?
6: Right.
5: Okay.
6: So we met in El Salvador. 20 years ago.
5: 20 years ago. And it was a great first meeting. And we've been friends ever since.
6: We have.
5: You know, you've embraced this mission from the moment you saw it's making a difference in the world. It makes a difference in particular children's lives.
6: Right.
5: And you've given so much of your own time and your heart to it. But you've also taken time to write about it.
6: Yeah.
5: So how many books have you written so far about NPH?
6: So I've written 3 books about NPH. And really, I always say the Change the World, Start with the Children, I really didn't write. If you remember, I had written my first book about Juan Manuel, and we'll talk a little bit about him. But and then the NPH came to me and had an old manuscript of Father Wasson's, and he had written it in like 1972. And he had talked about how he raises children. He really saw himself as making sure that the children were raised in a way that they would contribute to society, that they would have an education, be unconditionally loved, as you just talked about. So we took that manuscript and decided to make it relevant because it was before all the orphanages were open, and you and I worked on this together.
5: We co-authored this together.
6: Yeah, right. And took his words and really gave a good, not only understanding of what NPH is, where it came from and where it is today, but also what is the practical approach to raising those children in those homes.
5: And we wanted to make sure that his vision and his mission got captured, that that we can document it. And so we not only talked about what he taught in the past, but then we included some stories of how his philosophy, his vision really has worked to change lives for the better.
6: Yeah. And I say to anyone, if you ever go to one of the NPH homes, and I really, you can, any 9 of them, it will change you forever, and you will not believe the joy and the, well, you lived there, but it's a wonderful place that is doing right by children and educating them in a sense that they are coming out, you know, far ahead of where they would ever be.
5: I always said that to people, if you want to understand what NPH is, visit one of the homes, because you might think it's a place that is sad or dark
6: orphanage.
5: Or depressed. Yeah, it has this connotation to it. And yet it's the opposite. You find you see joy, you see well-adjusted children, you see children who are going to go on and make a future. One of the things I like about his philosophy, one, it's grounded in faith in our Lord and Savior Jesus Christ. It's why he started everything. But two, he had a real understanding that he didn't want his children, the children that were being raised in these homes, just to have a handout to receive something.
6: Yes.
5: But they needed to learn to be responsible so that every day, every child has a task, a chore, or something they have to contribute.
6: Right.
5: And then they give a whole year of service back to the home after they've been raised there.
6: Yeah.
5: And people have asked me, well, aren't there children who just walk away and said, you can't force me to do this?
6: Yeah.
5: I never met a single child who did that. They learned the lesson that we've received a lot, but if you received
6: was
5: a lot,
6: the norm.
5: Then how do you give back?
6: Yeah,
5: and
6: exactly.
5: He wanted to make sure they were giving back to the world and making the world a better place, too.
6: I always tell, you know, being a parent myself, the principles that he used to raise the kids at NPH are perfect for any parent. We all want our kids to have a good education, to be responsible, to be loved unconditionally, to work. Work was one of his responsibilities. You are a contributor to this home. You are a contributor to this family. And it makes, you know, it's the same thing we say to our kids at home, right?
5: Faith, hard work, and he said, do so in a context of unconditional love.
6: Yes.
5: And it's a great formula.
6: Yes.
5: I think anyone who reads this book not only will get a glimpse of the mission of NPH, yes, but it shows

0: proper way to raise children overall.
1: Right, yeah.
2: How is it fueled? Like, how do you fuel this effort?
1: He was in charge a lot more than I was.
0: So it's a great question. It's all private fundraising. We don't rely on governments. We'd rather say this is who we are as a Catholic Church, and we're going to run it with our own identity and our own principles and values. And so we're on to raise the funds for ourselves. The reason I met Marlene at her parish is I sometimes would travel with the children, and they would sing and dance at different Catholic churches, and we'd celebrate Mass. And but then it was that bridge, that connection. So that's some of the ways that we fund
2: the mission. Can we help here, though? Like, can we help via a website or
1: something? And there are, yes. NPH USA has a website. There's an international NPH fundraising effort. But it is a multitude and generational group of people that are so dedicated to Father Washington's mission and to the things he does for children in these countries. It's really beautiful.
2: On the anniversary of Servant of God Dorothy Day's death, Archbishop Hicks was joined by State Senator Jessica Scarcella Spanton to talk about the 45th anniversary and Senator Spanton's involvement in the initiatives named after or related to Dorothy Day in the north and east shores of Staten Island and southern Brooklyn.
0: You have a lot of initiatives around Dorothy Day. Can you just tell us about some of them?
3: Of course. So one of the things I'm really excited about is up here in Albany on May 20th, we are labeling it as Dorothy Day Day. So this will be commemorating the 45th anniversary of her passing. We also wanted to do it in May, which is the month that the Catholic Worker began as well. So it's really exciting. We have the Dorothy Day Guild, which is coming up. And we also have, I've been in touch with her granddaughter, Martha Hennessy. So it's going to be a really wonderful time to, you know, pay homage to the work that she's done.
0: And we have every reason in the world to pay a lot of homage, as you said. So there's so many opportunities and reasons to do so. Talk to us a little bit about the Dorothy Day Ferry.
3: Of course. So this was before my time in office. I got elected in 2022. But I have always learned about Dorothy Day since I went to an all-girl Catholic high school, which unfortunately has since closed, St. John Villa Academy. I remember learning about Dorothy Day there. And they actually do have a ferry boat named after Dorothy Day, which is reserved for very special people. But I think it's a testament to how important she is to Staten Islanders as a whole, Staten Island Catholics, but also just Staten Islanders, because she was just a remarkable person.
0: Really is. And my understanding is, I think it's with your help that the New York Senate has a resolution commemorating the 45th anniversary of her death. Tell us a little bit about that.
3: Of course. So as I said, I've always been rather interested in Dorothy Day, I think just as a Staten Island woman, right? And I went to the Mass that they hosted back on November 29th and learned more about her. And I just started, it was like peeling the layers. So I ended up going home. I decided to read one of her books. And then I got in touch with some of the Catholic workers on Staten Island who have really kind of opened up my eyes to a lot. One of them actually got me the book by her granddaughter, Kate Hennessy. And I wanted to see what efforts I could give to just bringing awareness to the fact that she's one, she just deserves a recognition regardless. But I know that there's also efforts to have her canonized as a saint. And I think just as a Staten Islander, how special that would be for our borough. So this was one of the first steps. It's a very small gesture, just making sure that she's recognized in New York State history.
0: Sure, that's wonderful. Let's pick up a little bit about what it means to those on Staten Island. So as we think about this path forward of becoming a saint, I think that's exciting and good for all Catholics around the world. You obviously have been deeply touched by her. She's helped to form your life and how you think and what you do. It's so we all celebrate that, but why particularly is this good, or what does this mean for someone in Staten Island?
3: Of course. So I always make the joke, sometimes Staten Island doesn't always get the reputation I think it deserves. And there are so many people, and I hope you do feel this way as a new New Yorker. We're very happy to have you here.
0: Oh, thank you. I'm happy to be here too. Thank you. Yeah.
3: I think it's more welcoming and it's very community centered, more than people realize. And Dorothy Day, the work that she did, particularly around the poor, everything she did was for the community. And I think to have that be representative of what it means to be a Staten Islander is really special.

0: I hope to see it get done, but I think about how it will put Staten Island truly on the map as a special place. I hope that people come to visit. I know I live on the North Shore of Staten Island, but my daughter and my son both play flag football. A lot of the games are out in the South Shore. So now I find myself when I go out further south, I drive past Resurrection Cemetery, which is where she's buried, which is something I have big plans to come visit, to go visit that just by myself one day to reflect. I think about the Spanish camp where, she helped so many people and what that looks like today and how the whole area of Staten Island that really shaped her, who she is today.
1: Thanks for making that connection for us. And I think, as you said, her spirit really lives in Staten Island and the people, and it's important to make sure that her legacy continues to be celebrated and highlighted throughout Staten Island. And thank you for your welcome to me. Since I've been here in New York, I've made it to Staten Island 3 times. I've visited two parishes. I've visited St. Teresa's and Our Lady Star of the Sea, and I've also made it to St. Joseph by the Sea High School. So I've had 3 wonderful visits there. I look forward to many more. And one just last question for you. It's not only Staten Island, but of all of New York and all Catholics. If you had to say, what values Dorothy Day held that we still need today and we have to live out as a people and as a church, what are some of the most important ones for you?
0: I think one word, charity, making sure that you're giving back to your neighbors, making sure that you're taking care of those most vulnerable populations. And one thing that has kind of changed how I've actually governed, I've slowed down, right? We have so many constituent cases and things that come across our desk. And now when I go through our constituent cases, if somebody has a housing issue or they have an unemployment issue or they have a food need, it's not just a case. And I think I've always kind of taken that approach, but now I really slow down to realize, wait a second, this is a person who's in need. So I think we all can learn from Dorothy Day on how to treat people. Everybody is human and they should be treated as such.
2: In May, Pope Leo released his first encyclical called Magnifica Humanitas on safeguarding the human person in the time of artificial intelligence. Archbishop Hicks discussed the matter of the encyclical with Megan Sullivan, the Wilsey Family Professor of Philosophy and Director of Notre Dame's Institute for Ethics and the Common Good.
1: Can you just walk us a little bit about what this encyclical is teaching us and just a few takeaways that you can share?
3: Yeah, I think a lot of people might be wondering, what does a 2,000-year-old church have to say about this brand new powerful technology? And Pope Leo showed us yesterday morning, the answer to this is a whole lot, that the Catholic social tradition and the gospel were really built to answer our questions about what it means to be a human being and to live our identity as children of God now that we have this really powerful civilization-changing technology in our midst. So it's 42,000 words. It's a great thing to print out and take with you to the beach, but it's just an incredibly powerful exposition of the Catholic social teaching. It includes some really timely defense of the poor and people who feel like they're being left out in this AI revolution. And then it ends with some extraordinarily practical advice about how we can build what Pope Leo calls the civilization of love rather than the civilization that worships technology.
1: Give us a little bit of that practical advice, because I like that. Sometimes when an encyclical comes out about this, we talk about the theory and how it helps the common good and humanity, and all that's right. It's a good thing to talk about. But if there's a practical takeaway for our universities, our schools, our parishes, just you and I as people, what are some of those?
3: Yeah, so Pope Leo really takes the opportunity to address all of the different stakeholders who are being affected right now by AI. And he gives advice to educators, for instance. He says very clearly that we have to face a choice right now about whether we are going to devote our schools and universities to forming human beings that really understand their human dignity, or whether or not we're going to be focused on just trying to keep pace with the newest ed tech adoptions. And he says very clearly that the church is going to focus on developing humans and not developing technology, which I think is a very powerful message.

message. He addresses workplaces, and he says, reminds us that the church believes that work is a fundamental way in which we flourish. It is nothing more and nothing less than our ability to contribute to the common good. And Pope Leo tells us, as we imagine all of the ways that we're going to transform our economy using this new technology, we have to ensure that people have access to meaningful work, and then that work is humanizing, that we're not requiring people to start to behave like machines.

0: really good concrete ways of doing all that. And before you came on, we were talking a little bit about young adults, young people, and how they're engaging in it. And I know you're on faculty at Notre Dame, University of Notre Dame. What are you hearing from them as they contemplate AI and what it means for them and their future?
1: You know, the biggest message, Archbishop, that we are hearing at Notre Dame and from all the young people that we work with right now is that they really want a voice in what kind of world we are going to build with this technology. So this current group of teenagers and 20-somethings who are looking at this future that's really uncertain, it could be incredible because, again, we are going to realize incredible benefits from artificial intelligence. But it could also be pretty dire and rocky as we figure it out. And they're the generation that's going to be, for better or for worse, the guinea pigs, the
0: right.
1: First generation of human beings in history that are AI natives. And they do not want to just sit passively in the back seat while we sort of try to sort things out and make decisions on their behalf, but they really want to find a way to exercise their moral agency. The onus is on us that work at universities, that work in companies that employ young people, that are involved with K-12 education, to try to find opportunities for these young people, not only to form their consciences, but to really feel like they are expressing their dignity in the decisions that we make in the near future about how we're going to use this AI.
0: I love your answer there. And if I read the encyclical correctly, and correct me if I'm wrong, I think what Pope Leo is also asking us to do is not to let AI just run on its own, and the only reason we have it is to make profit and we can make some money off of it right now, and that's the only thing that's going to drive us. I think what he's asking is take a step back, maybe slow it down, ask the right questions. Are there any regulations, or how are we going to think around this so that it is being used for the good of the world, for common good, and for really supporting human dignity?
1: Absolutely. I'll tell you, Archbishop, I was deeply moved yesterday to read in the encyclical. Pope Leo sets out a standard for what we should hold ourselves to if we think that we're really making progress with AI.
2: Thanks for joining us as we look back at some of the great moments from this past season of All Good Things with Archbishop Hicks. We hope you'll join the Archbishop when we return in September with a brand new season featuring new conversations and exciting guests. Until then, thank you for watching. God bless.
0: Hi, this is Archbishop Hicks, and you are watching Catholic Faith Network.
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Hi, everybody. Welcome to Real Food. We're beautiful La Selva. It is a gorgeous day, and we're going to be doing a great shrimp dish. It's a spicy shrimp dish. This is like a spicy pasta shrimp that we're doing. Not a lot of red in this, so this is going to be like an interesting dish that we're doing today. So I'm excited about doing it with you. Sometimes it's about like the stuff that's around, and this is a Puglian dish from Puglia, and I think it's really something delicious about it. It's not your average, you know, tomato sauce dish. So that's what I kind of like about it. We're starting with some of the basics here. We have some great veggies here, carrots, celery, and onions, which is like the Trinity, right? These are the

things we kind of need. So I'm just going to chop these down a little bit. Just got to watch you don't hurt yourself when you're doing this. I'm going to probably do one carrot. We'll just see. Because this could take a while. I don't want to waste time chopping carrots with you. What are the stuff, you know, things in your family that you make? Are there some things, like my mother used to, believe it or not, Italian mom, right? She would make chili. And like her chili was great. And I just remember her chili. Like if you gave me it now, I would remember what it tastes like. You know, certain things people make, they kind of become like signature dishes. My mother had no recipe book or anything. Most people don't, right? We just kind of, you know, use what we got, right? And my mother used to do that. It was absolutely delicious. I used to love her her chili. So I'm chopping up some carrots, some celery, some onions. This stuff is well worth it. It adds a lot of flavor. You need to kind of jazz up your stuff sometimes. This is a great thing to do. Now, if you're going to make like a marinara, I'll give you a little hint while we're doing this. One of the things I would suggest is that you do this, but put it in a blender. And then what happens is it all becomes a passata, becomes mushy. You cook it in the pan. It's absolutely delicious. Really good. So I'm going with a rough chop here. Tuscan style, as we say. Look at this bee coming around. Come on, buddy. I'm cooking alone. They have bees here at La Selva. I forget what the number is. It's like 180,000 because each hive has like 40,000 bees. It's a lot of bees. And the warning was issued. Be nice to them. So, because apparently if you kill a bee, it sends off some kind of endorphin that says, hurt the guy who did that. So I'm not really excited about getting hurt. All right, I got that mostly chopped up. Now let me get some onions going here. So this is a quick dish, believe it or not. There's a little bit of prep, and the prep is worth it. But I think the deal is, you know, this kind of investment is good because you put some nice flavor into it with all the veggies. Well worth it, that's for sure. A lot of times with the Italians, you know, the food that they cooked is this simple stuff when it's around. And I've said this before on the show. Like people say to me all the time, oh, Monsignor, what's your favorite food to cook, you know? And I always say peasant food. What we're doing today is clearly peasant food. And you'll see, because once it gets going, this just doesn't stop. We're going to be, you know, going nonstop. Cooking this whole thing, simple recipe, simple stuff. I'm going to put another onion in here because I think the onion flavor will be great. I love onions. Kind of sweet, right? I don't like them raw. Funny thing, you know? You give me a hamburger, I'm going to say, hold the onion. But you're going to cook something, I'm going to put onion in there if I can for sure. Let me do this. Maybe it'll chop up faster. This kind of stuff, too, does get your knife skills going, which is good. Kids today, they actually sell knives for kids. So you grandparents who are watching, you have a grandson or a granddaughter who are into cooking. Well, this is a kind of cool thing because you can literally get them on the road with a Christmas present. We got a stiff wind here today. This is good. It feels great. 85, 90 degrees in a black suit versus this. I'll take it any day. Had to use extra hairspray. Okay, there we go. This is just about ready. It'll all soften up and it all kind of becomes one after a while. Now, I don't know if you remember, Lydia Bastianich was here and she said, oh, Monsignor, chop this up for me. So I chop it up. She goes, finer. I was like, it was like, you know, being with Julia Child and I was getting rejected. I was like, oh my gosh, okay, finer I'll do. Okay, that's pretty good now. Some bigger, some smaller, but most ready to go. All right. So here's what I'm going to do. We're going to start off with some oil in a frying pan. You can do this in one big saute pan with your family. It's a great family meal. You can't really beat it. So let me just get some oil in there. And I'm going to go in with all of this stuff. It's already hot. There'll be sizzle right off the bat. We just want to kind of get this in and get it cooking. I love the idea of cooking outside. Now, it's just absolutely impractical at home, right? You know, even a barbecue is a big pain in the neck. You got to bring a million things outside. But at the same time, like cooking here, you know, we have a nice staff to help and everything. Boy, it's just great. And like my view, like on the other side of the camera is gorgeous. Like all around is just beautiful. Such a great spot. Never take for granted, you know, the gift of nature. My Lord, what a great gift. Okay, this is going to come down pretty fast. I'm going to add a little salt to this while I'm here. In the midst of this, you only have like one or two opportunities to really flavor your food. So you want to do it. You don't want to like sprinkle it on the table. You just want to kind of do it as you're going along. Okay, that's great. I'll let this stuff go. On to the shrimp we go. So I have these beautiful shrimp.

This is from our friends over at Clark. This is really a great shrimp company, available for you to get it too. You can just go to their store and you can get it online too. So what I'm gonna do is take these guys, I'm just gonna cut through them. So what happens is when they cook, they're gonna fan out and they're really quite nice. Now, I don't know, you know, how many shrimp you eat. Gotta kind of figure that out. When I was a kid, I tell the story all the time, my aunt would come into the living room. We were all sitting around. She'd say, how many ravioli are you going to eat, James? And I'd be like 7 years old. And I'd say to myself, I don't know, a box, two boxes? I don't know. I say, I don't know, Aunt Maureen. I have no idea. I'm sorry. I don't know. Hard to figure it out, right? But I think, you know, shrimp are delicious. People like them. They're very popular in restaurant food, right? Shrimp are hugely popular and hugely vary in their pricing, you know, which is interesting. But I want to thank Jim Clark for this because he's donated these shrimp to us to use on the show this year. Big, big help to us. And we can do fancy dishes because he gave us some fancy shrimp. These are great. Okay. So we're going to build a sauce full of flavor here. And the idea is, like, again, I'm not going with red. I'm kind of going beyond red sauce here, right? This is sort of like another kind of sauce that they would use the stuff they have around once again. So that's the idea. I get this going. This is really coming down. Now I'm going to, what would I do next? I'm going to put the shrimp in now, and I'm going to let them kind of get going. Shrimp don't take long. So when I get these shrimp in there, you know that showtime is coming soon. So I'm going to get these guys in. There we go. But the other thing I'm going to do is, like, shrimp need a friend to kind of cook. So I'm going to put a little white wine in there, get them cooking with a little bit of white wine. We have this San Giuseppe Pinot. Been using this to cook with for years. You guys know I don't really drink. So I don't really, I know it's a delicious wine because people tell me it all the time. But for cooking, boy, this is really fantastic stuff. And I know you want to cook with what you drink, right? So this is just, I'm a big fan of San Giuseppe. Actually, this show is like 100% sponsored by great people who help us out all along the way. We're going to be using fresh pasta today from Borgatti's Pasta down on Arthur Avenue, down in the Bronx. They are the fourth generation now. So Chris and his son are running the place now. The dad came over in the 1900s. They saved their money. They scrimped together. They bought a little store right on the corner across from Our Lady of Mount Carmel Church. It's really not on Arthur Avenue. It's on the side street. And Our Lady of Mount Carmel is right there. Go across the street. Borgatti's Pasta, been there forever. Back in the old days, there was a lady who worked there. She was like an aunt or something in the family. And she'd sit there with this big wheel and put the pasta in. Wheel. And cut the pasta for you. They make homemade cavatelli, which is fantastic. They make this wonderful fettuccine, all different widths. Tagliatelle, fettuccine, spaghetti, all the way down. Terrific, terrific pasta. I'm grateful to Chris for his donation, too, to help us to do this great stuff today. I want to cook some stuff with fresh pasta, you know, which is a good thing to do. I think that's important. So let me get that going. While that's coming up to speed, we're going to bring the heat on in a second or two. I just want to get this boiling. I want to show you this pasta. So what he does, I mean, this is like such an old-fashioned way to do pasta. Their pasta has been rated like 4 and 5 stars across the internet, the best you could get. So what he does is, this is pasta. Now, the best pastas, you know, there's egg pasta, of course, where they use an egg. Then there's like pasta with flour and water, and it's just incredible. They get this dough that they make out of flour and water. Can you imagine that? This is a semolina flour, so it's such a pretty yellow color, right? And it's going to keep that yellow color and be gorgeous in the plate as I eat it while you watch me. So I'm kind of excited about that. You see the shrimp are just starting to turn color, which is good. I'm going to let them keep going. We have this thing cranked, but you know what the story is? It's such a like beautiful day, and there's a breeze that is sort of like keeping it cool a little bit, which is okay. There's nothing wrong with that. So let me bring the heat up now. This is a spicy dish on purpose, right? In Puglia, different parts. Think about, you know, Calabria, which is near there. Hot pepper is a big deal. So there's a season when there's hot pepper, and hot pepper is the main course, man. It just like runs everything. So that's what we're kind of doing here, is we're going to add some hot pepper to this. So we have the dried chilies, which I make myself with the Calabrian peppers. Then we have some ground up pepper too. This is another thing that they do. This I would do a little more carefully with the back of a spoon because this stuff, wow. No sense in going to the emergency room, so I'm just gonna put a little bit in here. Maybe a tiny drop more.
That's good. That's going to be special.

Spicy. Now you have to get your kind of get your spice on. You got to figure out, like, with spice, how much spice is your spice? You know, I'm not like, I love red pepper spicy, but I'm not a ghost pepper guy or anything like that. Not a big fan of that. So you can almost see like how a little sauce is forming here, right? Which is delicious. It looks great. Just keep them going. Keep them all spicy. Okay. Then the only other thing, another sponsor. Wow. I feel like Ron Popeil selling the, you know, Fish-O-Matic here today. This is also a sponsor of ours, Pomi Tomatoes. They make this double concentrated tomato paste. The ladies in Italy, what they do is they put it out on wooden tables like this table right here. They spread the tomatoes out. They let the sun dry them. And then they go after them and they just paste it. And it becomes so rich and so delicious. That's what you get in this kind of little toothpaste tube. It's absolutely delicious. Look for it in the store. Really, you'd be happy that you got this. It's so flavorful. You don't need a lot. So I'm going to put a little squeeze, little squeeze. I've shown you before me eating it. I'm not going to do it this year because now I have class. We're at a mansion. I'm not going to be eating it like that. Of course, until we go to the commercial. Okay, so I'm going to work that in a little bit. That gives it a little hint of tomato, which is good. And you can see this is kind of all starting to happen, right? Get this guy cooking. Shrimp, you don't want to overcook. That's the other thing, right? If you overcook shrimp, they're like rubber. Ugh. And you sometimes have that in a restaurant. You go to a restaurant and the shrimp, like you just could tell, they cook the shrimp at 5. Your dinner appointment was 6 o'clock and, you know, you're eating these old guys that have been around. Ugh. So these are going to be really fresh. Okay, let that keep coming down. I'm going to go for some fresh pasta now. So let me take the lid off here. See what I got to do. This is a pound of pasta. It's going to, believe it or not, it's going to feed a lot of people. This will probably get, I'm going to say 3 of me. 4 of you probably. All right, I'm going to put this in. And if I did it right, this shouldn't even stick together. It should just be fine. And then they put semolina in here too to kind of keep it from getting all sticky. So that's good too. This is kind of boiling the way it's supposed to. I'm just going to give this a little stir. Wooden spoony. It doesn't take all that long for this pasta to cook. I'm going to put the lid on it. let it come up to speed pretty quickly. Okay. This, you can see, is just about done already. I'm going to give it a little taste. I just want to taste it for spices and in case it needs more salt. I don't know. No, it's good. It's perfect. It's hot. Not crazy hot. Okay. See if this is starting to boil. Yep, starting to boil. It's great. And when it's so thin like this, so his fettuccine is so beautifully thin. I'll show you. It doesn't really take that long to cook because it's so thin and it's like not hard. Yeah, that's great. I'll give it 2 seconds, then we're gonna get it going. Yeah, this is good. All right, let me get it out. We're going right into this with it. I'm going to throw a little pasta water in with it, and that will create the sauce. Huh, how do we do this without a mess? I don't know, Monsignor. All right, we'll see. It's not my gift. I'm going to announce that now to everybody. Not one lost. How do you like that? Chris Borgatti, if you're watching, I did your pasta justice. Here we go. A little bit more in here in the bottom. Lots of ways to get it out. You could get it out with tongs, but I think you've, any of you who have watched our show for a while, you know my tong skills. I have bad tong skills. Woo. Okay, we got that. A little bit of water in here. Now this is great water because there's like semolina in here, all kinds of nice flavors in here. Man, this is great. Last thing I'm going to do is I'm going to toss a little bit of basil in here. Now, the formal recipe does not call for a little basil, but I just love basil. So I'm just going to rip some basil, throw it right in, get this going. Look at that. Ooh, what a great dish. This is not your average bear. This is not, you know, just shrimp and red sauce. Nope, I'm not going to do that. This is better than that, though. This is just a delicious and fresh. So let me just finish this off. We'll take a little break. When we come back, it'll all be plated up. And I got a new one for you, too. You're going to love it. Stick around. We're honoring some shrimp. We're honoring all of our great sponsors here on Real Food. We'll be back in a minute.

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0: 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It may be habit for me.
1: Lunch, dinner, anytime. And Tony Ravioli of North Massapequa. And always fresh.
2: Boy, that pasta looks great, doesn't it? It was just such an easy dish. And by the way, it doesn't taste anything like what we're making now. I can promise you that. Something totally different, but something you've heard of 1,000 times, shrimp marinara. Now, if you want to make shrimp arrabbiata, now you just add the hot pepper. You know me. It'll be arrabbiata. That means angry, right? So there's shrimp fra diavolo and shrimp arrabbiata. What's the difference? I don't know. I think arrabbiata is just a little more spicy. It's a hit and go. But the really hot stuff has other stuff in there. You could put peppers in there and everything else. We're just going to put a little red pepper flake, and that'll be that. So I'm going to start with their other Borgatti pasta again. So they're doing dried pastas now. Here's a dried rigatoni. I mean, that's a pretty good deal, right? When do you see dried rigatoni like this? So it's fresh. They dry it, and then they put it in bags. You can get it, and it's terrific. This kind of stuff, because it's air dried, tastes so much different than the box dried, to be honest with you. And it takes about 10 minutes, so I'm going to get this in right now so we get something going. And I'm going to leave the lid on because it is a windy day at La Selva. There we go. So that's in. I just want to know that none of the plastic went in here from the bag. No, we're good. Okay. And you can see how the water gets floury right away because it's all like filled with the best stuff. I'm going to put the lid on. When that starts boiling over, we'll deal with it later, okay? I got my pan heating up here. So we're starting off with pretty basic. I'm just going to do some garlic in here. You know, I don't really love garlic. Those of you who know me know I'm not a big fan of garlic. I like garlic. I don't love it. So this will be okay. 4 cloves in this will be fine. It's not too much, not too little. Now, you got to go with your favorite herbs when you're making marinara. People always say, oh, well, you know, that's really not marinara. No, it is. You just put like what you think is good. I mean, a lot of people, you know, like oregano. I'm not a big oregano guy. There are people who put thyme in, the people who put even a bay leaf in. All that stuff is good. It's fine. I'm going to show you my tomatoes today. I'm excited about the tomatoes. So what I'm using, I'll give you a little preliminary on that. I'm using tomatoes that I grew. Yeah, and every year these wonderful women in St. Bridget's in Westbury where I live, they come over and what they do is they help me bottle tomatoes. And we jar them and here they are. Look at these guys. We jar them. Get like 180 jars of them, and we use them for everything. I use them all year long. This is such a great Italian tradition. Ask any of your friends who have like Italian relatives or have come from big Italian heritage. That's a big part of August, and you let those tomatoes ripen. So what I did last year is some of the ladies brought their own tomatoes, like third and fourth generation tomatoes from Italy. One lady said to me her mother brought the seeds over in her shoe. Yeah, believe it or not, in her shoe. So what she did, she brought it over in her shoe, and she took them out, she grew the plants, and then every year they save the plants. And they, you know, the seeds from the tomatoes, and they grow more plants. So she gave me some tomatoes. I took the seeds out, I dried them, and I grew like, this year I have like 120 plants. So it's gonna be a lot of tomatoes, enough to do a whole bunch of jars again. So I'm excited about that. So once you get going, you gotta move with this a little bit. It's exactly what I'm gonna do. So I have some garlic going in. I also like to toast the peperoncino, because I told you, I'm gonna go a little fra diavolo on this. Or arrabbiata, however you want to call it. I don't even know how it works. I got my wooden spoon going here. We're going to use shrimp here from J.F. Clark. They've been so great with me. Look at these shrimp. They're beautiful. I'm not going to slice these guys open. You could, but I'm going to leave

the sauce that we'll be using. We need the shrimp to kind of give us some juice because that gives some flavor to this. Makes it like a fish sauce. So there we have it. Now here comes my jars.

So what we do is we jar these, and I started one earlier. Here it is. Yep. So what happens is you kind of jar it. You boil this in a big 100-gallon pot, two of them, all the jars, and they seal up. So these will last for years and years and years. Can you imagine that? Absolutely. There's nothing fresher than this. So when you do it yourself, there's a feeling that you just say, like, oh, what an accomplishment, right? So I'm going to get this up. And there it is. It smells like last summer. Oh, is that great. So I'm going to turn this up a little bit. I'm going to get this in. Now, you might say to yourself, Monsignor, nice, but I'm not doing this at home. It's a lot of work. You know, and this is sort of in its rawest form. No salt in here, no basil. I have to add everything, which is fine, because I'd rather do that along the way. So you can't do that at home. Here's another product that I would recommend to you. Of course, a sponsor of Real Food, but this is the best there is. Pomi Passata. This, all they do is the exact same process, and they put it in these containers. And you can open it up, put it in your fridge, you know, after it's open. This is absolutely terrific. Delicious. I have to say, sometimes I'm not in the mood for my own, so I cheat with this. I love this. It's delicious. Absolutely great. So I just want to recommend that to you. So I don't have any salt in here at all, so I'm going to put a little bit of salt so it tastes good. And the only other thing I'm going to add to this is some basil as I bring it up to speed. This basil plant is thirsty. I can see it. Okay. That's good. Got another plant here. Good. Good. Okay. So this basil plant's been growing for a while, and it really is great. I'm just going to chop a little bit, rough chop here. Good. There's only one other little, two other little ingredients I'm going to throw in here. So here's the basil. I have a little bit of this. So this San Giuseppe wine is just terrific. This is their Chianti. Their Chianti is a heavy red wine. Now you have such a delicate flavor in the shrimp. You're saying, why are you putting a heavy red wine in here, Monsignor? And it smells strong. The idea is it gives a little flavor to this. It gives a little body to this sauce. So I'm going to put like a half a glass in there. There you go. Maybe some other shows, they just put it in the glass and drink it right on the set. I don't know. That's not me. Okay. I'm going to give this a little stir. Turn it up to heat. That'll be done in like 4 or 5 minutes because the sauce is already cooked in there. So we're just going to give it a chance to come up to speed. And that'll be ready to go. Okay. Let's go back to our pasta. Take a look at this. Ah, it's boiling beautifully. Now, what the idea of this dried pasta, by the way, let me just show you one here. First of all, isn't it cool how they curl? That's because this is all fresh and it comes out of the machine. So what they do is they dry this out. And if you can maybe get, I don't know if they can get a close-up of that, but you can see the middle still has like some white in it. And the idea of the white in the middle, it's still raw in there. So it has to cook down, fell off. It's too raw to eat now, you know, though I'm eating it. What I love to highlight, too, on the show, we do this all the time, all the family traditions, right? These wonderful ladies who go to daily Mass, my friends like Nina, love you guys. They go to Mass. A big part of their tradition in their family is exactly this, is keeping the traditions alive, showing the grandkids about this. That's such an important thing. I love that they do that. I love that they keep the traditions alive. We need that. And, you know, that's what you really want for your own kids, right? The tradition of faith. Tradition of going to church, all of that stuff is so important. We really desperately need that, especially in this world today. So important. All right. There we have it. Let these go for a second or two now. And I'm going to get ready to plate these. So these are, I'm sharing, boy, it's a day of sharing all the good stuff. These are plates that are my own plates. Somebody, a friend of mine in Italy, had these made for me, a whole set of these. And on the bottom, it has my name. I see a Jim Vaughn on there. So when I die, look for these in the, you know, thrift shop. You'll find these in there, I guess. But they're beautiful plates. I love them. I use them with friends and family. My friends have eaten off these. The bishops have eaten off these. I love it. It's a great gift. And I use them all the time. So I'm going to get a little pasta going here. Now, you know me. I always finish the pasta in here. But not today. I'm going to put the pasta in here and put some sauce on it. That's how we're doing it today. Because I want to still have that like rawness of the rigatoni in there. And I think that's important. All right, so I'm going to go in. And this is, oh yeah, they're just coming together now. It's beautiful. Let me just get these guys out. Now, how many rigatoni can you eat? Well, that's the challenge, right? I don't know. It's a lot of rigatoni. I'm going to get some sauce on.

these. 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Not with fish. We don't do that. Let me just get some sauce. This is how you want to kind of make it look. I want it to look pretty authentic. And like I said, you don't have to really worry about overcooking everything. It's all right there, ready to go. Beautiful. Let me get a little bit of basil here. Put that right in the middle. I might drizzle just a tiny drop of olive oil. Can't help myself. I can't help myself with this one. This is a great Lent meal. Respecting of the family tradition. Boy, there's nothing quite as good as that, right? Take a look at that, everybody, huh? What a beautiful, beautiful dish. We'll be back with more real food. We're celebrating tradition. We're celebrating all of the people whose family businesses have helped us out over the years, too, today. We're using lots of stuff from lots of people. We'll be back with more right after this.

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1: Lunch, dinner, anytime. 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
2: Wow, filled with thanks today as I look at these wonderful dishes. You know, I thank everybody who's given us, between the shrimp, between the Calavita people, San Giuseppe, Pomi. It's incredible, the amount of people. And Borgatti, of course, is great pasta. It's amazing. And then my friends Gia and Nina, all my Italian friends who helped me out with the tomatoes. Wow, it's a great gift. You know, nobody gets through life without lots of friends in their life. And that's a tremendous, tremendous gift. Family and friends. Where would we be without them, right? So let's honor the Blessed Mother as we close today and we ask the Lord to bless our friends and bless our families. Really, my heart is moved today seeing all this right in front of me. So let us pray. Hail Mary, full of grace, the Lord is with thee. Blessed art thou among women, and blessed is the fruit of thy womb, Jesus. Holy Mary, Mother of God, pray for us sinners, now and at the hour of our death. And may God bless our families always, through Christ our Lord. Amen. And our friends too, of course, right? Hey, if you want these recipes, go to cfntv.org, click on Real Food, you click on the recipe section. They're there. You can make those at home too. Borrow my plates. 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I'm on Senior Jim Vallone set. And make this great recipe, these great recipes in your with your family and friends. Cherish the people they come from and go to the stores of these third and fourth generations. It makes a huge difference. Thanks for joining us. God bless you, everybody. We'll see you next time on Real Food.
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The Lord be with you. A reading from the Holy Gospel according to Matthew. Glory to you, O Lord. At that time, Jesus withdrew to the region of Tyre and Sidon. And behold, a Canaanite woman of that district came and called out, "Have pity on me, Lord, Son of David. My daughter is tormented by a demon." But Jesus did not say a word in answer to her. Jesus' disciples came and asked him, "Send her away, for she keeps calling out after us." He said in reply, "I was sent only to the lost sheep of the house of Israel." But the woman came and did Jesus homage, saying, "Lord, help me." He said in reply, "It is not right to take the food of the children and throw it to the dogs." She said, "Please, Lord, for even the dogs eat the scraps that fall from the table of their masters." Then Jesus said to her in reply, "O woman, great is your faith. Let it be done for you as you wish." And the woman's daughter was healed from that hour. The Gospel of the Lord. Praise to you, Lord Jesus Christ. The story of

Circulated now for many years about a drought in the Midwest that brought a small farming community to the local pastor. He scheduled a public prayer service in the center of town and told people to bring objects of devotion. For that night, they were going to ask God to make it rain. People arrived with all sorts of devotions. They arrived with Bibles and prayer cards, rosary beads, prayer books, crucifixes, statues, all signs of their great faith and devotion to the Lord. But the pastor was struck with amazement when, amid all of these objects of devotion, a little girl took out what she had considered necessary for the prayer service, an umbrella. When we expect great things of God, God delivers. When we pray and don't really expect that we're going to get an answer, well, we don't. When the inevitable droughts of life come, if we're really sincere in asking God for rain, then we better expect and bring an umbrella. The gospel we hear today about the encounter between Jesus and this Canaanite woman is a great example of deep faith. There are a lot of lessons we can learn from it, but I want to point out three in particular. The first is, believe it or not, there's actually some comedy, some humor in the interaction between Jesus and this woman. And that in itself tells us that a good sense of humor helps us to endure the challenging moments of life. Now, remember, Canaanites and Jews really were not the best of friends, sort of like the way the Jews and the Samaritans were. And there's a play on words, actually, as one scholar points out, between Jesus and this woman. He infers that she's a dog, which at first hearing might sound rather odd that Jesus would talk to someone that way. But actually, it was a play on words about kind of names that they had for their different communities. Sort of like if a southerner and a northerner kind of used the terms, redneck or Yankee. It's kind of teasing, poking fun. In other words, Jesus is actually speaking to her as a friend. He's bantering with her. And she understands it as well because she even responds in kind with her own little one-liner. Even the dogs get to eat the scraps from the master's table. Jesus is engaging her as she is. He doesn't put her aside. He doesn't dismiss her. He engages her. And he recognizes her faith. The second lesson is Jesus is reflecting to us the way we sometimes can be, deciding who's in, who's out, who's in the group, who's an outsider. And sometimes we fall into that trap as well. We put labels on people, we box them in, and we decide, based on our own criteria, who is in the circle and who needs to be pushed aside. Now, this woman is, in a sense, a complete outsider. First of all, as we know at the time of Jesus, the interaction between men and women was very different than it is today. So the fact that this woman is even approaching the rabbi is rather radical. Secondly, again, she's a Canaanite. She's an outsider. She's not one of the Jews. And she forces herself, in a sense, to be heard by Jesus, to the point where even his own disciples say, send her away. She's annoying. She's not with us. But Jesus is the one who decides that everyone is an insider. You know, I think about the fact that this story is given to us by St. Matthew. St. Matthew, of course, you remember before he was following Jesus as a disciple and eventually an apostle, he was a tax collector. Remember, the tax collectors were hated by the Jewish people because they were Jews themselves who were working for the Roman occupying force. Jesus went over and saw Matthew at his post, counting taxes, collecting the money, balancing the books, and probably taking a little for himself. And he called him to follow. And Matthew did. I can imagine when Matthew joined the band of the apostles, what they thought about him. After all, the apostles themselves came from a variety of backgrounds. But Matthew was clearly an outsider. I wonder if the other apostles received him immediately or not. So when Matthew gives us this story in his gospel, I bet he was thinking a lot about his own experience. Maybe we might feel like an outsider at times. Maybe even an outsider from God. Our sin, our past, maybe once our
ambivalence towards the practice

practice of faith. All of those things and other factors might make us think, well, who am I to go to God in those moments when I need him? Who am I? I think about those people who joke that, oh gosh, if I went to church, the place would fall in on me or lightning would strike it. No, the angels and saints would rejoice in heaven. That's the reception we receive from our Savior. Finally, a third point, the perseverance of this woman. We hear this in virtually all the Gospels when the topic of prayer is brought up, to be persistent in prayer. Sometimes we think that prayer is one of those things like a drive-through diner or restaurant where you just go in, get what you need, and leave, and everything's set. But most things in life take time. It's a process. And so we have to be persevering. We have to be patient and diligent. The woman wasn't afraid of Jesus. In fact, she was certain that this rabbi, this wonder worker, could do something amazing for her and for her daughter that no one else could do. And she persisted. Even when others were telling her to be quiet, to go away, she stayed with Jesus. So often in our lives, there might be the temptation to drift away from Jesus. Those around us who will say, you still believe in that? You still, you know, say your prayers and look at statues and crucifixes and think it makes a difference? Yes, it does. Or perhaps because we start to get tired and bored in our prayer life, we just kind of let it slip away. Whatever the reason might be, we are called to persevere in our relationship with God. And prayer doesn't really change God's mind. You see, Jesus already knew what he was going to do for this woman. But he used the occasion as a teaching moment. Not so much for her, her faith was pretty strong, but for everyone else around him, his apostles and the other disciples and just curious bystanders. He wanted to teach them about what it means to have faith and to persist. This anonymous Canaanite woman, here we are, 2,000 years later, telling her story. She reminds me of that little girl who brings an umbrella because she knows and expects that God will do something. The woman went to Jesus with faith and trust. She was hoping for rain, you might say, and she brought her umbrella with confidence. May we have that same faith to run to Christ every single day, knowing that he desires nothing more than to give us everything that we need, everything that will bring us to everlasting life.

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1: I'm Amy Grant and I want to talk to you from my heart about the heart. There was nothing about my life that said, you have a ticking time bomb in your chest. But I did. I wound up in the office of a cardiologist because I was there with my husband. And at the tail end of that, the cardiologist looked at me and said, I want to see you. No one was more surprised than I was to learn I was living with a rare heart condition. He said, Amy, this condition, you'll be fine, fine, fine, and then catastrophic. A few months later, I had open heart surgery that saved my life. And I owe it to the research and life-saving medical breakthroughs developed by the American Heart Association. I'm grateful for the American Heart Association. Their research gave me more time to do the things I love with the people I love. So listen to your heart. I'm here today because...
2: Okay, so we drowned the fire.
3: Yep.
2: Stirred it.
3: Mm-hmm.
2: Drowned it again.
3: Mm-hmm.
2: And now just feel if it's cold.
3: Yeah.
2: Cool.

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Hello, I'm Father Robert Lauder. Welcome to another session of the Catholic Novel. Today we're doing Graham Greene's novel, Monsignor Quixote. Now, anybody who has watched any part of this series or the earlier series knows that I'm a big Graham Greene fan. I think he was the greatest novelist writing in English in the 20th century. He didn't write one great novel, he wrote several great novels. Now, Monsignor Quixote is unlike the most famous novels of Graham Greene. When I say the most famous, I mean the four that people usually mention when they say he wrote Catholic novels: Brighton Rock, Heart of the Matter, Power and the Glory, and End of the Affair. All four of those novels are pretty heavy. Now, there are some great insights in Monsignor Quixote, but there's also a great deal of humor. What Greene has done is sort of retold Cervantes' novel, Don Quixote, but in contemporary terms. And in Greene's novel, the main character is Monsignor Quixote. This was made into a terrific film with Alec Guinness playing Monsignor Quixote and Leo McKern playing his close friend, Sancho. In the novel, there's a lot of humor, a great deal of humor. Early on, Father Quixote discovers a bishop is stalled in his Mercedes, this beautiful car, and Father Quixote just figures, you know, what could possibly be wrong? I wonder if the bishop has not put gas in the tank. And sure enough, that was the problem. So Quixote puts the gas in the tank, doesn't tell the bishop, and the bishop thinks he's performed a miracle. Then Quixote says, would you join me for my lunch if you can take if you have a steak with me? So he goes in, he tells the housekeeper, there's a bishop staying for lunch, so we'll give him part of my steak. She says, we can't give the bishop that steak. Why not? He says. She says

Because it's horse meat. All my, you mean all the other steaks you gave me, horse meat? Yeah. So the bishop eats it, he thinks it's delicious. So when he goes back to Rome, he arranges for Father Chiodi to become Monsignor Chiodi. And Monsignor Chiodi's own bishop is absolutely furious because he doesn't like Monsignor Chiodi. He thinks he's maybe a little bit crazy, but he also thinks he's incompetent. Now, what Green has done, I think, is taken Cervantes' main character with his tremendous insights into chivalry and given this character, Monsignor Chiodi, tremendous insights into spirituality. So he decides to go on a vacation. He goes on a vacation with his friend, who was the former mayor of the town he lives in, Sancho. And of course, Sancho is a communist and an atheist. So there are many discussions about faith, religious faith. Is there a God? Isn't there a God? And the plot goes along, another very humorous part of the novel is Monsignor Chiodi claims he is a descendant of the famous Don Quixote. And of course, that's quite a trick, since the famous Don Quixote is a fictional character, but he insists on this. And what is Green doing there? I think he's doing a couple of things. I think he's saying, spiritually, Monsignor Chiodi is a descendant of Don Quixote. He has similar values, similar insights into persons, kindness, unselfishness. So both men are kind of dreamers. Instead of a donkey, which is what Don Quixote rode, Monsignor Chiodi has an old beat-up car, but he names it the same name as Don Quixote gave the donkey. I think it's pronounced Rocinante. So there's lots of humor in the novel, right? Toward the end of the novel, Monsignor Chiodi and the communist Sancho are in a car accident, and Monsignor Chiodi is banged up pretty badly. And they are taken into a monastery. And at the monastery is a professor from Notre Dame who is a Catholic but does not work at it very much. And he and one of the monks get involved in discussions. The professor from Notre Dame says he's interested in fact, and fact is not fiction. And the monk says, but sometimes fiction is much more important. Now, what is Green getting at there? Okay, I can only tell you what I think, all right? I think he's saying that the facts are the facts are the facts. You don't go anywhere with them. But with fiction, your imagination is involved, and it can develop, and it can grow, and it can put us, I think he's arguing, it can put us in touch with the transcendent. In several interviews that Green gave late in his life, he made reference to the distinction between belief and faith. And he said he's lost many beliefs, but he has not lost the faith. Now, what does that mean? Once again, I can only tell you what I think. I think he means theological positions. I think by belief he means certain things the theologians said, but they don't say anymore. And I think what he means by faith is a deep commitment to God. Okay, so after the accident, Monsignor Chiodi is in something like a coma. And when he becomes conscious, he's very disoriented. And he says to Sancho, I will give you a kingdom. And I remember in the movie, Leo McKern does this so well. He says, Monsignor, a kingdom? A kingdom? And of course, Monsignor Chiodi means he's going to introduce him to the faith. And then Monsignor Chiodi wants to say mass. So the monk says, don't interrupt. You know, he's hallucinating. Don't interrupt him, it may damage him. So they follow Monsignor Chiodi down to the chapel. And on the way down, he talks to a statue. He says, can you point me toward the chapel? Okay, so he's quite disoriented. But apparently, remembering how they carried him in, he knows where the chapel is, he goes there, and he starts a mass. Of course, there's no bread and wine. And the professor from Notre Dame, the monk, and Sancho are there as the mass is taking place. When they get to the consecration, Monsignor Chiodi, there's no bread, but he holds his hands as though he has the bread. And he says, hoc est enim corpus meum, which are the words of consecration. And then he goes to give out communion, though once again, there is no bread. And he's kind of stunned, okay? So Sancho opens

who was a Catholic, and when he was early, when he was a little boy or perhaps a teenager, thought about becoming a priest. He remembers enough of communion, and he puts out his tongue, and Quixote acts as though he's giving him a host. And then Quixote dies. And they're discussing the mass later, and the professor of Notre Dame says, that was not a real mass. I mean, there was no bread and wine. It's not a real mass. And the monk says, well, which do you think is more difficult, to turn bread and wine into the body and blood of Christ, or to make Christ present without bread and wine? So, you know, either way you look at it, it's the power of God. Then Sancho overhears this, and he becomes worried. I mean, this is another example of partly humorous, partly not. He becomes worried that maybe he has made a sacrilegious communion. He knows enough about the faith, he remembers enough about the faith to know he should not have received communion. And now that the monk is suggesting that there was some kind of communion here, there was some kind of meeting with Christ, he's very upset. So as he is leaving the monastery, he sees the broken down car, which Monsignor Quixote always, you know, spoke of as though it was his animal, his vehicle, and he's glad that Monsignor Quixote didn't see that. And then he begins to think, and I'm going to read you this now. I don't think this is a spoiler alert. It's the end of the novel, but it's a key insight that I want to talk about. Let me read it to you. So they're driving away, and all his life as a communist, Sancho was opposed to Franco, okay? So here's what it says. Sancho is the former mayor. The mayor didn't speak again before they reached Orense. An idea quite strange to him had lodged in his brain. Why is it that the hate of a man, even of a man like Franco, dies with his death? And yet love, the love which he had begun to feel for Father Quixote, seemed now to live and grow in spite of the final separation and the final silence. For how long, he wondered, with a kind of fear, was it possible for that love of his to continue, and to what end? Okay, so a frequent theme in Graham Greene's novels is the Hound of Heaven. So even in this very humorous novel, the Hound of Heaven, God, is using Monsignor Quixote to reach out and bring Sancho back to the faith. Before they go down for the mass, I mentioned before, Monsignor Quixote tells him he's going to give him a kingdom, and of course he means the kingdom of heaven, and he means he's going to give him faith. And he uses a Spanish word. I'm sorry, my Spanish is a little rough, so you'll have to look it up yourself, but he uses the term compañero, which apparently means a really close friend, someone you are really very, very close to. So I think it's, you know, it's a sign of genius, I think, that you can write a comic novel that says such important things. And of course, that's why Graham Greene is Graham Greene, and no other writer is Graham Greene. Now, in the film, I mentioned Alec Guinness played Quixote, and Leo McKern played Sancho. It never played in commercial theaters. It was a British production, so you can only catch it on TV, though I did show it in one of my festivals. I guess we got a DVD of it. That reminds me of another great film. I don't know how these decisions are made. I think it's called The Sacred and the Black with Gregory Peck. He plays Monsignor Flaherty, who helped a number of Jews hide during the Second World War from the Nazis. Once again, that was a great movie. I wonder why it wasn't playing in theater. So I guess somebody makes a judgment. This is commercial, we can play it in a theater, and this isn't. But if you are interested in films at all, get a hold of these two. In terms of this particular series of eight novels, this one is very different from the other seven. Okay, it's not like Silence, which is very, very heavy. It's not like The Ninth Hour, though there is humor in The Ninth Hour. Humor is sprinkled throughout this. So just the fact that the main character thinks he's a descendant of a fictional character, that alone is a laugh, okay? And treats his automobile as though it's an animal, that alone is a laugh. And then there's other things going on between the two of them about the whole situation in Spain and so on. The villains, you know what else I thought of reading this book?
the musical Man of La Mancha.

Concha. And the words of the lyrics to that great song, To Dream the Impossible Dream, that would fit Monsignor Chiodi perfectly. To dream the impossible dream, to fight the unbeatable foe, to strive with your last ounce of courage, to go where the brave dare not go. This is my quest.

so wonderful. And that's the message is of the novel is similar to Cervantes' novel. The dreamer is right. And fiction may say things more profoundly and more deeply than history, because the fiction writer has a chance to move around and touch what the historians has to wait to somehow appear among us. So all eight of these novels that we're doing in this second session, I recommend all of them. But this one is just a little bit different. In that sense, it's a little bit lighter, though finally, I embrace completely that those we have loved, after they die, can reach back to Earth and affect us and influence us. I believe that that's part of being redeemed and saved. That when holy people die, the church on earth gets stronger and stronger. And maybe that's the message of this novel.

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1: It is the best feeling in the world. They impact me. I'm proud of the work that I'm doing.
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0: Hello and welcome to our program Where God Weeps. The Kingdom of Eswatini is a small landlocked country that borders South Africa and Mozambique. It is a developing country with a bright future, but has been rocked in recent years by episodes of violence and crippling social issues. The first Catholic missionaries arrived in Eswatini in 1914. Today, Catholics make up about 5% of the population, and the country as a whole forms a single diocese, Manzini. And today is my privilege to welcome to our program Monsignor José Luis Ponce de León, Bishop of Manzini. Your Excellency, welcome to our program.
1: Thank you very much for this opportunity to be with you today.

0: it's not the first time that we have the chance to talk to you. You have been with us in some other occasions. Back then, you were in South Africa. So let's start our conversation a little bit going back to the work that you did, or and you're still doing, by the way, in South Africa. And then we will start the conversation about your new position in Eswatini. So you arrive in South Africa in what year?
1: I arrived in South Africa in 1994. I belong to the

0: Consulate missionaries. So it was very clear to me that I joined the community to be sent to witness the gospel in some other part of the world. At the time, basically, it was certainly in the continent of Africa. We were only beginning in Asia at that time. But after my studies in Colombia, after I was ordained a priest, I was appointed to go back to Argentina and entrusted with different responsibilities. So I got scared. I said, I would never leave. And having done my studies in Colombia in Spanish, since, you know, learning a new language might become difficult or to adapt. So I wrote to the Superior General and said, as you cannot be reelected, please, before the end of your term of office, send me somewhere. And he appointed me to South Africa, and I arrived there in January, 7th of January, 1994.
1: You remember very specifically the date, and it was a very important year in the history of South Africa, because President Nelson Mandela was taking his office for the first time after elections and the period of apartheid in South Africa. What was your experience of this historical moment in the country?
0: I always feel that looking back, really, I have been really blessed, because what other people will learn in books of history, I witnessed it.
1: Somehow
0: I was there. I arrived at South Africa in a very difficult time, because though the law of apartheid had come to an end, basically, there was a lot of violence between two of the political parties in a special way, but even beyond that, it was not only these two political parties. The tension between these two political parties affected me, because I was going to be sent to a rural area in KwaZulu-Natal to learn Zulu, and no one knew if it was wise, because of the killings, the violence, structures being set alight. And there was great concern that after the elections, a civil war would break up in South Africa. It was a real, they used to talk, I think it was Desmond Tutu talking about the South African miracle, because many countries were also convinced that there could be a civil war, which never happened. We witnessed the elections, we witnessed on TV, these long, long queues of people, even very elderly people, says, I don't want to die without having the chance to vote at least once in my life. And it was a great time of celebration. And really, it was amazing, really, to be at that time and experience also the leadership of Nelson Mandela.
1: And then years later, you're appointed as apostolic vicar.
0: I was in South Africa then until 2005, and my community transferred me to Italy for some office work in the General House. And as I was there in 2008, I got a phone call from the Apostolic Nuncio in South Africa, whom I had never met. He had never met me before, letting me know that Pope Benedict had appointed me Vicar Apostolic Vicar of Ingwavuma in northern KwaZulu-Natal. So I went back to South Africa in January 2009, and I was ordained bishop. My predecessor had died 3 years earlier, so the area had been without a bishop for 3 years.
1: Talking now about Eswatini, it's a very small country between South Africa and Mozambique. And it's very unique in the sense that it's a monarchy. What does that mean, Your Excellency?
0: Well, first of all, thank you for being so clear about where we are, because some people tend to confuse us with Lesotho, which is all of it inside South Africa. We border with South Africa and with Mozambique. And yes, we have always been a monarchy. His Majesty, some years ago, defined the political system in the country as a monarchical democracy, in the sense that it is a monarchy, but he also wanted to underline a democratic space by which the country is divided in constituencies, and each one of them elects a member of parliament to represent them. When Eswatini, at that time was called Swaziland, it was an English protectorate. And so in 1968, when that comes to an end, the political system included political parties. But 5 years later, King Sobhuza decides that that system is not really Swazi, and it changes in such a way that political parties exist in the country, but only because of freedom of association, but they cannot take part in the elections. So only independent candidates who are not even allowed to indicate that they belong to a particular political party take part in the elections. At the same time, His Majesty is the one who appoints the Prime Minister, members of cabinet, and also a percentage of the members of parliament. So basically, the center is His Majesty, is the King.
1: In 2021, Monsignor, there were some social upheaval, some violent protests. You were very much involved in the peaceful process, in the peace talks. Can you explain to us what was the conflict? What were the reason for this protest, and what was the result of it?
0: It was something unique because Swaziland, Eswatini, has always been seen as a peaceful country. So the violence we experienced on the 29th of June is something I have been there for the last 8-10 years after my predecessor died, but everyone would say is something that had never been seen in the history of the country. And it starts at the beginning of the month of May, when a university law student is found dead, and some people believed that the police was involved. In fact, a long investigation that lasted many months was started by government to clarify that. But for the first time, we saw young people then marching to their representatives in parliament, presenting their demands, which included basic things of service delivery, but also the sense that there is no future for them. The percentage of young people unemployed in the country is extremely high. For some reason, the acting prime minister put an end to those marches presenting petitions and said that the demands had to be sent by electronic mail. The Council of Churches, to which not only belong, but we are founding fathers with the Anglican and the Lutheran Church, says that that decision to stop that space for the young people to present their demands would really trigger serious violence in the country. I always tell the story because it's amazing the intuition of the leadership of the Council of Churches in that moment. And the appointment was given to us on Tuesday, the 29th of June. And as we were finalizing our document, we were at the Methodist Church in that moment, we all started like crying, and we discovered that tear gas had filled the room where we were, and the army was everywhere on the streets. Still, we were able to see the Prime Minister, and we called for a national dialogue. The Prime Minister welcomed our meeting. I have to say that every time we asked to see government, it has always been possible to do that. A few months later, the Catholic Bishops' Conference paid a visit, solidarity visit to the country, and again, they were able to see the Prime Minister. to share their concerns.

0: concerns and to hear government's view. But government at that time asked, so yes, dialogue, but who do we talk to? So we said, okay, we can do that homework for you. And from then on, the Council of Churches set up meetings with every political organization, NGOs, traditional leaders. We even made a list of people and organizations that we felt we had to sit down and listen to what they had to say, how they saw the country at that moment. We presented a report to government. Government has been saying that a national dialogue will be held. But as I always say, with great respect, this was on the 29th of June. A year and a half has passed, and we still don't know when this dialogue will take place.
1: More than 80% of the population declare themselves Christians. But from this percentage, a very few portion is Catholic. Nevertheless, the Catholic Church has quite a weight, a moral weight in the country. Why is this, Monsignor?
0: It has always been like that. This is something very interesting. For me, it was a unique experience. I was coming from Inquavuma, where I was one bishop among 26, and suddenly to be the only Catholic bishop and a point of reference for so many people. I think it's a space where everyone feels that he or she is at home, no matter who or she is or to which organization they belong. So we partner with government in a number of projects because we have 60 Catholic schools, 47 primary, 13 high schools. We have also a nursing college, and we have a hospital well respected by the people. We have 7 clinics, a hospice, and a number of projects being run or by the diocese, by my office as such, or by Caritas Swaziland. So, and these are not projects for Catholics. So it's projects of the Catholic Church at the service of the nation.
1: So this is not only for Catholic people. So who are the people that benefit from all these services?
0: Absolutely anyone. Anyone in the country feels that they have the freedom to go to any Catholic institution, but also even to call and see the bishop. I could say, I don't think I'm wrong, in the last 8-10 years, I don't think there is a single person who ever asked to see the bishop that was not granted an audience.
1: You must be quite busy, Your Excellency.
0: Sometimes, yes. In fact, I decided that to put appointments on a certain day, because I don't want to be stuck to the office, in the office, or to town. I always tell the people, I am the bishop of the whole country, not of this town. So I need to be able to travel, to move around. So we choose one or two days, a morning, in which sometimes every half an hour there is an appointment, someone is coming. And
1: it must be very comforting for them to be heard.
0: You know, it's something that I had to learn myself, because you are aware that a number of times they are coming to see you because there is a problem, there is a need. And you are aware that I used to have the person taking the appointments would always fish for information. Why do you want to see the bishop? And the person will say, it's a personal matter. Okay, and they will keep on talking until the person will really tell her why. So I would know already, and I would know that the answer is no. We help a number of people, for example, with the fees for high school. But many young people come asking for fees for further studies, university studies. And unfortunately, the things we tried never worked. So we have a number of young people or their parents coming to see me and say,

0: could you help with a bursary? I already know that before they come. I know the answer is no. But that's not the point. The point is exactly, they want to be heard. And I explain to them why we cannot help. And they are deeply grateful for the time I give them.
1: You really care for your sheep.
0: You know, it's interesting, 2014 we celebrated 100 years of the arrival of the first Catholic missionaries. The Southern African Catholic Bishops' Conference decided to have the plenary session in Swaziland, as it was called at that time. And with the, it also was a time for my installation. It happened, both things came together. And the fame, that expression from Pope Francis, it was pointed out by the national media, saying, we have always seen this in the Catholic bishops. It was not just about me. It was about every single Catholic bishop in the country.
1: Your predecessors.
0: Yes.
1: Now, evidently, these social services are needed because the situation of the country. What is this, the socio-economical condition of the country?
0: The country has always been seen as a middle-income country, but that's not the reality. And so, and now things have become even worse, certainly because of the unrest, but also because the war in Russia and Ukraine, fuel prices has doubled, and this has certainly affected everyone. What one of also of the reasons is not because of this partnership, is not only, certainly it's because of the need, but also because traditionally the government in the country would be happy about the church being involved in this type of services. We have never experienced, I think I can say openly, that, think about it, we are three countries in the Bishops' Conference, but there is no longer a Catholic hospital in South Africa. Because at a certain point, the government stopped the subsidies, and so it was impossible for the Catholic hospital, the last one was Marian Hill, to continue being open and had to be handed over to the government. While in Eswatini, traditionally, the government would be happy to partner with the church. And there is a sense of trust because of the way we do things. And even when we find that there is a weakness, we address it. And so we are constantly improving our services.
1: Monsignor, Eswatini, like many other countries in Africa, suffered significantly with HIV, with AIDS. Things have improved, obviously, because of the new medication that has been developed. But what is the work that the church is doing with HIV patients and AIDS patients?
0: In this, I have to say that Eswatini is a very good, a great point of reference to the world, because 90% of those, over 90% of those infected, as you were saying, we might still be the country with the highest percentage of HIV positive people in the world. It was my generation that was gone. The expectancy of life was 39 years in Eswatini. Now we are probably in 50 or over 50, thanks to the commitment of the government. In this, we have to really recognize this. We were left with so many orphans, because when my generation, well, in this moment I'm 61, but when my generation was gone, you remain with the children and the grandparents who were looking after them. A number of families were able to take the children of the brothers and sisters when they died. Really, there was a great sense of caring for each other. But today, over 90% of those, the positive people, they know their status. and over 90%

0: 10% of them are on antiretroviral therapy. So it's no longer a death sentence. At the high peak of the pandemic, the Catholic Church in Eswatini started, my predecessor started a hope house, a hospice. 25 small houses where the sick person would go with a relative so that the sick person would not miss the love of the family, and the family will not dump the sick person in the hospice. The place is always full because of other related illnesses. The main problem today is that when people recover, they don't want to go back home. They feel so much cared, and they know it would not be the same when they go back home. So sometimes the director has to push them a bit to leave the place because there are others.
1: They feel at home.
0: They feel at home, and it's the only project of this type in the country. That's another thing of the diocese. Historically, we run things that might be the only project of that type in the country. We also care for children with disabilities, and so everyone knows us because it's there or nowhere else.
1: Your Excellency, what would you say is the main challenge that you have right now in your diocese?
0: I think that the main one is, it regards the situation of the country. So
1: the stability, the political, social stability of the country.
0: Yes, I have been advocating, I am on social media, I am on Twitter, Facebook, I'm a bit everywhere, and all the time I advocate for non-violent ways of addressing the situation of the country. I'm not really sure my call is being heard by those involved. There is a low-level violence, and it seems that the tendency is to answer an eye for an eye. So we need people with the courage to break the cycle of violence. This is one. And another thing that a bit unique, I guess it's a bit me. Sometimes one sees on social media people saying the church is quiet about this situation in the country. Normally they will not really refer to the Catholic Church on this. But I always say, it's unfair to say when you say the church is quiet, what you really mean is the bishop. And I wish the church would talk, not just the bishop. And so I am also encouraging our sodalities, our priests, really to share in the name of their faith the way they see the country. Because for me it's a contradiction, as you were saying, 80-something percent of this country is Christian people. How can it be that we can be Christians and so violent? Something is wrong. So we need really, in the name of our faith, to proclaim a gospel of nonviolence.
1: What would you like the Universal Church to do for your diocese, Your Excellency? How can we help?
0: Before of saying how can the Church can, Universal Church can help us, I would like to share this special moment of grace for our diocese and our country. One of our priests, diocesan priest, Father Dumisani Bilagatti, has been up to now the director of INVISA, which is the interregional meeting of bishops of Southern Africa, 9 countries in the south of Africa. For the last 3 years, he has been the director, and his service now comes to an end. And as we were preparing for the end of his service, I have been contacted by the Dicastery for the Promotion of the Human Development, Integral Human Development, asking me to release Father Dumisani Bilagatti to now go and work in the Holy See. So
1: you are serving the Universal Church, your
0: diocese.
1: We
0: are being given this opportunity.
1: Really,
0: you know, so many times we always think of how others can help us, and suddenly we are given the opportunity for us to serve the Universal Church. And as much as I would love to have

0: Father Tomisani Vilagati back in my diocese, because really it's an amazing priest, and all the bishops in Southern Africa had seen it. We are really grateful to Cardinal Czerny, who thought of us for this service. And yes, from the Universal Church, pray for wisdom, the gift of wisdom for all of us, church leaders in a special way, political leaders also in a special way, for every person, because the voice of every single person counts. The voice and the attitude of people who choose non-violence will make a difference in this country.
1: Your Excellency, thank you very much for giving us this time.
0: Thank you for the opportunity, and may God bless you all.
1: Thank you. And thank you, ladies and gentlemen, for being with us in another program of Where God Weeps. If you want to know more about the work that the church is doing in Eswatini, we encourage you to contact the information at the end of this program. Thank you, and God bless.

In the name of the Father, and of the Son, and of the Holy Spirit, amen. I believe in God, the Father Almighty, creator of heaven and earth, and in Jesus Christ, his only Son, our Lord, who was conceived by the Holy Spirit, born of the Virgin Mary, suffered under Pontius Pilate, was crucified, died, and was buried. He descended into hell. On the third day, he rose again from the dead. He ascended into heaven and is seated at the right hand of God, the Father Almighty. From there, he will come to judge the living and the dead. I believe in the Holy Spirit, the Holy Catholic Church, the communion of saints, the forgiveness of sins, the resurrection of the body, and life everlasting. Amen. Our Father, who art in heaven, hallowed be thy name. Thy kingdom come, thy will be done, on earth as it is in heaven. Give us this day our daily bread, and forgive us our trespasses, as we forgive those who trespass against us. And lead us not into temptation, but deliver us from evil. Amen. Hail Mary, full of grace, the Lord is with thee. Blessed art thou among women, and blessed is the fruit of thy womb, Jesus. Holy Mary, Mother of God, pray for us sinners, now and at the hour of our death. Amen. Hail Mary, full of grace, the Lord is with thee. Blessed art thou among women, and blessed is the fruit of thy womb, Jesus. Holy Mary, Mother of God, pray for us sinners, now and at the hour of our death. Amen. Hail Mary, full of grace, the Lord is with thee. Blessed art thou among women, and blessed is the fruit of thy womb, Jesus. Holy Mary, Mother of God, pray for us sinners, now and at the hour of our death. Amen. Glory be to the Father, and to the Son, and to the Holy Spirit, as it was in the beginning, is now, and ever shall be, world without end. Amen. First luminous mystery, the baptism of Jesus. And when Jesus was baptized, the heavens were opened, and he saw the Spirit of God descending like a dove and aligning on him. And lo, a voice from heaven saying, "This is my beloved Son, with whom I am well pleased." Our Father, who art in heaven, hallowed be thy name.

thy name. Thy kingdom come, thy will be done on earth as it is in heaven. Give us this day our daily bread, and forgive us our trespasses, as we forgive those who trespass against us. And lead us not into temptation, but deliver us from evil. Amen. Hail Mary, full of grace, the Lord is with thee. Blessed art thou among women, and blessed is the fruit of thy womb, Jesus. Holy Mary, Mother of God, pray for us sinners, now and at the hour of our death. Amen. Hail Mary, full of grace, the Lord is with thee. Blessed art thou among women, and blessed is the fruit of thy womb, Jesus. Holy Mary, Mother of God, pray for us sinners, now and at the hour of our death. Amen. Hail Mary, full of grace, the Lord is with thee. Blessed art thou among women, and blessed is the fruit of thy womb, Jesus. Holy Mary, Mother of God, pray for us sinners now and at the hour of our death. Amen. Hail Mary, full of grace, the Lord is with thee. Blessed art thou among women, and blessed is the fruit of thy womb, Jesus. Holy Mary, Mother of God, pray for us sinners now and at the hour of our death. Amen. Hail Mary, full of grace, the Lord is with thee. Blessed art thou among women, and blessed is the fruit of thy womb, Jesus. Holy Mary, Mother of God, pray for us sinners, now and at the hour of our death. Amen. Hail Mary, full of grace, the Lord is with thee. Blessed art thou among women, and blessed is the fruit of thy womb, Jesus. Holy Mary, Mother of God, pray for us sinners, now and at the hour of our death. Amen. Hail Mary, full of grace, the Lord is with thee. Blessed art thou among women, and blessed is the fruit of thy womb, Jesus. Holy Mary, Mother of God, pray for us sinners now and at the hour of our death. Amen. Hail Mary, full of grace, the Lord is with thee. Blessed art thou among women, and blessed is the fruit of thy womb, Jesus. Holy Mary, Mother of God, pray for us sinners now and at the hour of our death. Amen. Hail Mary, full of grace, the Lord is with thee. Blessed art thou among women, and blessed is the fruit of thy womb, Jesus. Holy Mary, Mother of God, pray for us sinners now and at the hour of our death. Amen. Hail Mary, full of grace, the Lord is with thee. Blessed art thou among women, and blessed is the fruit of thy womb, Jesus. Holy Mary, Mother of God, pray for us sinners now and at the hour of our death. Amen. Glory be to the Father, and to the Son, and to the Holy Spirit, as it was in the beginning, is now, and ever shall be, world without end. Amen. O my Jesus, forgive us our sins, save us from the fires of hell, lead all souls to heaven, especially those most in need of thy mercy. Second luminous mystery, the wedding at Cana. His mother said to the servants, "Do whatever he tells you." Jesus said to them, "Fill the jars with water," and they filled them up to the brim. Our Father, who art in heaven, hallowed be thy name. Thy kingdom come, thy will be done, on earth as it is in heaven. Give us this day our daily bread, and forgive us our trespasses, as we forgive those who trespass against us. And lead us not into temptation, but deliver us from evil. Amen. Hail Mary, full of grace, the Lord is with thee. Blessed art thou among women, and blessed is the fruit of thy womb, Jesus. Holy Mary, Mother of God, pray for us sinners, now and at the hour of our death. Amen. Hail Mary, full of grace, the Lord is with thee. Blessed art thou among women, and blessed is the fruit of thy womb, Jesus. Holy Mary, Mother of God, pray for us sinners, now and at the hour of our death. Amen. Hail Mary, full of grace, the Lord is with thee. Blessed art thou among women, and blessed is the fruit of thy womb, Jesus. Holy Mary, Mother of God, pray for us sinners, now and at the hour of our death. Amen. Hail Mary, full of grace, the Lord is with thee. Blessed art thou among women, and blessed is the fruit of thy womb, Jesus. Holy Mary, Mother of God, pray for us sinners, now and at the hour of our death. Amen. Hail Mary, full of grace, the Lord is with thee. Blessed art thou among women, and blessed is the fruit of thy womb, Jesus. Holy Mary, Mother of God, pray for us sinners, now and at the hour of our death. Amen. Hail Mary, full of grace, the Lord is with thee. Blessed art thou among women, and blessed is the fruit of thy womb, Jesus. Holy Mary, Mother of God, pray for us sinners, now and at the hour of our death. Amen.
Hail Mary, full of grace,

the Lord is with thee. Blessed art thou among women, and blessed is the fruit of thy womb, Jesus. Holy Mary, Mother of God, pray for us sinners, now and at the hour of our death. Amen. Hail Mary, full of grace, the Lord is with thee. Blessed art thou among women, and blessed is the fruit of thy womb, Jesus. Holy Mary, Mother of God, pray for us sinners, now and at the hour of our death. Amen. Hail Mary, full of grace, the Lord is with thee. Blessed art thou among women, and blessed is the fruit of thy womb, Jesus. Holy Mary, Mother of God, pray for us sinners, now and at the hour of our death. Amen. Hail Mary, full of grace, the Lord is with thee. Blessed art thou among women, and blessed is the fruit of thy womb, Jesus. Holy Mary, Mother of God, pray for us sinners now and at the hour of our death. Amen. Glory be to the Father, and to the Son, and to the Holy Spirit, as it was in the beginning, is now, and ever shall be, world without end. Amen. O my Jesus, forgive us our sins, save us from the fires of hell, lead all souls to heaven, especially those most in need of thy mercy. Third luminous mystery, proclaiming the kingdom. And preach as you go, saying, the kingdom of heaven is at hand. Heal the sick, raise the dead, cleanse lepers, cast out demons. You received without pay, give without pay. Our Father, who art in heaven, hallowed be thy name. Thy kingdom come, thy will be done on earth as it is in heaven. Give us this day our daily bread, and forgive us our trespasses, as we forgive those who trespass against us. And lead us not into temptation, but deliver us from evil. Amen. Hail Mary, full of grace, the Lord is with thee. Blessed art thou among women, and blessed is the fruit of thy womb, Jesus. Holy Mary, Mother of God, pray for us sinners, now and at the hour of our death. Amen. Hail Mary, full of grace, the Lord is with thee. Blessed art thou among women, and blessed is the fruit of thy womb, Jesus. Holy Mary, Mother of God, pray for us sinners, now and at the hour of our death. Amen. Hail Mary, full of grace, the Lord is with thee. Blessed art thou among women, and blessed is the fruit of thy womb, Jesus. Holy Mary, Mother of God, pray for us sinners, now and at the hour of our death. Amen. Hail Mary, full of grace, the Lord is with thee. Blessed art thou among women, and blessed is the fruit of thy womb, Jesus. Holy Mary, Mother of God, pray for us sinners, now and at the hour of our death. Amen. Hail Mary, full of grace, the Lord is with thee. Blessed art thou among women, and blessed is the fruit of thy womb, Jesus. Holy Mary, Mother of God, pray for us sinners, now and at the hour of our death. Amen. Hail Mary, full of grace, the Lord is with thee. Blessed art thou among women, and blessed is the fruit of thy womb, Jesus. Holy Mary, Mother of God, pray for us sinners, now and at the hour of our death. Amen. Hail Mary, full of grace, the Lord is with thee. Blessed art thou among women, and blessed is the fruit of thy womb, Jesus. Holy Mary, Mother of God, pray for us sinners, now and at the hour of our death. Amen. Hail Mary, full of grace, the Lord is with thee. Blessed art thou among women, and blessed is the fruit of thy womb, Jesus. Holy Mary, Mother of God, pray for us sinners, now and at the hour of our death. Amen. Hail Mary, full of grace, the Lord is with thee. Blessed art thou among women, and blessed is the fruit of thy womb, Jesus. Holy Mary, Mother of God, pray for us sinners, now and at the hour of our death. Amen. Hail Mary, full of grace, the Lord is with thee. Blessed art thou among women, and blessed is the fruit of thy womb, Jesus. Holy Mary, Mother of God, pray for us sinners, now and at the hour of our death. Amen. Glory be to the Father, and to the Son, and to the Holy Spirit, as it was in the beginning, is now, and ever shall be, world without end. Amen. O my Jesus, forgive us our sins, save us from the fires of hell, lead all souls to heaven, especially those most in need of thy mercy. Fourth luminous mystery, the Transfiguration. And as he was praying, the appearance of his countenance was altered, and his raiment became dazzling white. And a voice came out of the cloud saying, this is my Son, my chosen. Listen to him.

Our Father, who art in heaven, hallowed be thy name. Thy kingdom come, thy will be done, on earth as it is in heaven. Give us this day our daily bread, and forgive us our trespasses, as we forgive those who trespass against us. And lead us not into temptation, but deliver us from evil. Amen. Hail Mary, full of grace, the Lord is with thee. Blessed art thou among women, and blessed is the fruit of thy womb, Jesus. Holy Mary, Mother of God, pray for us sinners, now and at the hour of our death. Amen. Hail Mary, full of grace, the Lord is with thee. Blessed art thou among women, and blessed is the fruit of thy womb, Jesus. Holy Mary, Mother of God, pray for us sinners, now and at the hour of our death. Amen. Hail Mary, full of grace, the Lord is with thee. Blessed art thou among women, and blessed is the fruit of thy womb, Jesus. Holy Mary, Mother of God, pray for us sinners, now and at the hour of our death. Amen. Hail Mary, full of grace, the Lord is with thee. Blessed art thou among women, and blessed is the fruit of thy womb, Jesus. Holy Mary, Mother of God, pray for us sinners, now and at the hour of our death. Amen. Hail Mary, full of grace, the Lord is with thee. Blessed art thou among women, and blessed is the fruit of thy womb, Jesus. Holy Mary, Mother of God, pray for us sinners, now and at the hour of our death. Amen. Hail Mary, full of grace, the Lord is with thee. Blessed art thou among women, and blessed is the fruit of thy womb, Jesus. Holy Mary, Mother of God, pray for us sinners, now and at the hour of our death. Amen. Hail Mary, full of grace, the Lord is with thee. Blessed art thou among women, and blessed is the fruit of thy womb, Jesus. Holy Mary, Mother of God, pray for us sinners, now and at the hour of our death. Amen. Hail Mary, full of grace, the Lord is with thee. Blessed art thou among women, and blessed is the fruit of thy womb, Jesus. Holy Mary, Mother of God, pray for us sinners, now and at the hour of our death. Amen. Hail Mary, full of grace, the Lord is with thee. Blessed art thou among women, and blessed is the fruit of thy womb, Jesus. Holy Mary, Mother of God, pray for us sinners, now and at the hour of our death. Amen. Hail Mary, full of grace, the Lord is with thee. Blessed art thou among women, and blessed is the fruit of thy womb, Jesus. Holy Mary, Mother of God, pray for us sinners now and at the hour of our death. Amen. Glory be to the Father, and to the Son, and to the Holy Spirit, as it was in the beginning, is now, and ever shall be, world without end. Amen. O my Jesus, forgive us our sins, save us from the fires of hell, lead all souls to heaven, especially those most in need of thy mercy. The fifth luminous mystery, the institution of the Eucharist. And he took bread, and when he had given thanks, he broke it and gave it to them, saying, "This is my body, which is given for you." And likewise, the cup after supper, saying, "This cup, which is poured out for you, is the new covenant in my blood." Our Father, who art in heaven, hallowed be thy name. Thy kingdom come, thy will be done on earth as it is in heaven. Give us this day our daily bread, and forgive us our trespasses, as we forgive those who trespass against us. And lead us not into temptation, but deliver us from evil. Amen. Hail Mary, full of grace, the Lord is with thee. Blessed art thou among women, and blessed is the fruit of thy womb, Jesus. Holy Mary, Mother of God, pray for us sinners, now and at the hour of our death. Amen. Hail Mary, full of grace, the Lord is with thee. Blessed art thou among women, and blessed is the fruit of thy womb, Jesus. Holy Mary, Mother of God, pray for us sinners, now and at the hour of our death. Amen. Hail Mary, full of grace, the Lord is with thee. Blessed art thou among women, and blessed is the fruit of thy womb, Jesus. Holy Mary, Mother of God, pray for us sinners now and at the hour of our death. Amen. Hail Mary, full of grace, the Lord is with thee. Blessed art thou among women, and blessed is the fruit of thy womb, Jesus. Holy Mary, Mother of God, pray for us sinners now and at the hour of our death. Amen. Hail Mary, full of grace, the Lord is with thee. Blessed art thou among women, and blessed is the fruit of thy womb, Jesus. Holy Mary, Mother of God, pray for us sinners, now and at the hour of our death. Amen. Hail Mary, full

full of grace, the Lord is with thee. Blessed art thou among women, and blessed is the fruit of thy womb, Jesus. Holy Mary, Mother of God, pray for us sinners, now and at the hour of our death. Amen. Hail Mary, full of grace, the Lord is with thee. Blessed art thou among women, and blessed is the fruit of thy womb, Jesus. Holy Mary, Mother of God, pray for us sinners, now and at the hour of our death. Amen. Hail Mary, full of grace, the Lord is with thee. Blessed art thou among women, and blessed is the fruit of thy womb, Jesus. Holy Mary, Mother of God, pray for us sinners, now and at the hour of our death. Amen. Hail Mary, full of grace, the Lord is with thee. Blessed art thou among women, and blessed is the fruit of thy womb, Jesus. Holy Mary, Mother of God, pray for us sinners, now and at the hour of our death. Amen. Hail Mary, full of grace, the Lord is with thee. Blessed art thou among women, and blessed is the fruit of thy womb, Jesus. Holy Mary, Mother of God, pray for us sinners, now and at the hour of our death. Amen. Glory be to the Father, and to the Son, and to the Holy Spirit, as it was in the beginning, is now, and ever shall be, world without end. Amen. O my Jesus, forgive us our sins, save us from the fires of hell, lead all souls to heaven, especially those most in need of thy mercy. Hail, Holy Queen, Mother of Mercy, our life, our sweetness, and our hope. To thee do we cry, poor banished children of Eve. To thee do we send up our sighs, mourning and weeping in this vale of tears. Turn then, most gracious Advocate, thine eyes of mercy towards us. And after this, our exile, show unto us the blessed fruit of thy womb, Jesus. O clement, O loving, O sweet Virgin Mary, pray for us, O Holy Mother of God, that we may be made worthy of the promises of Christ. Let us pray. O God, whose only begotten Son, by his life, death, and resurrection, has purchased for us the rewards of eternal life, grant, we beseech thee, that by meditating on these mysteries of the Most Holy Rosary of the Blessed Virgin Mary, we may imitate what they contain and obtain what they promise, through the same Christ our Lord. Amen. Most Sacred Heart of Jesus, have mercy on us. Immaculate Heart of Mary, pray for us. In the name of the Father, and of the Son, and of the Holy Spirit. Amen.

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Lord, not let your servant go in peace. Your word has been fulfilled. My own eyes have seen salvation which you have prepared in the sight of every people, a light to reveal you to the nations and the glory of your people Israel. Glory to the Father, and to the Son, and to the Holy Spirit, as it was in the beginning, is now, and will be forever. Amen.

of St. Agnes in Rockville Center, New York. Today is Thursday of the 19th week in Ordinary Time. We welcome all of those joining us through the Catholic Faith Network. The celebrant of this Mass is the Very Reverend Father Duffy, Rector of the Cathedral of St. Agnes.

0: and forget not the cries of those who seek you.
1: In the name of the Father, and of the Son, and of the Holy Spirit,
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1: The Lord be with you.
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1: Brothers and sisters, let us acknowledge our sins and so prepare ourselves to celebrate the sacred mysteries. You were sent to heal the contrite of heart. Lord, have mercy.
2: Lord, have mercy.
1: You came to call sinners. Christ, have mercy.
2: Christ, have mercy.
1: You are seated at the right hand of the Father to intercede for us. Lord, have mercy.
2: Lord, have mercy.
1: May Almighty God have mercy on us, forgive us our sins, and bring us to everlasting life.
2: Amen.
1: Let us pray. Almighty, ever-living God, whom taught by the Holy Spirit we dare to call our Father, bring, we pray, to perfection in our hearts the spirit of adoption as your sons and daughters, that we may merit to enter into the inheritance which you have promised. Through our Lord Jesus Christ, your Son, who lives and reigns with you in the unity of the Holy Spirit, God forever and ever.
2: Amen.
3: A reading from the book of the prophet Ezekiel. The word of the Lord came to me. Son of man, you live in the midst of a rebellious house. They have eyes to see but do not see, and ears to hear but do not hear, for they are a rebellious house. Now, son of man, during the day, while they are looking on, prepare your baggage as though for exile. And again, while they are looking on, migrate from where you live to another place. Perhaps they will see that they are a rebellious house. You shall bring out your baggage like an exile in the daytime while they are looking on. In the evening again, while they are looking on, you shall go out like one of those driven into exile. While they look on, dig a hole in the wall and pass through it.

0: While they look on, shoulder the burden and set out into the darkness. Cover your face that you may not see the land, for I have made you a sign for the house of Israel. I did as I was told. During the day, I brought out my baggage as though it were ready for an exile. And at evening, I dug a hole through the wall with my hand, and while they looked on, set out into the darkness, shouldering my burden. Then in the morning, the word of the Lord came to me. Son of man, did not the house of Israel, that rebellious house, ask you what you were doing? Tell them, thus says the Lord God, this oracle concerns Jerusalem and the whole house of Israel within it. I am a sign for you. As I have done, so shall it be done to them. As captives, they shall go into exile. The prince who is among them shall shoulder his burden and set out in darkness, going through a hole he has dug out in the wall and covering his face, lest he be seen by anyone. The word of the Lord.
1: Thanks.
0: Do not forget the works of the Lord.
1: Do not
0: forget the works of the Lord. They tempted and rebelled against God the Most High and kept not his decrees. They turned back and were faithless like their fathers. They recoiled like a treacherous bow. Do not forget the works of the Lord. They angered him with their high places and with their idols roused his jealousy. God heard and was enraged and utterly rejected Israel. Do not forget the works of the Lord. And he surrendered his strength into captivity, his glory in the hands of the foe. He abandoned his people to the sword and was enraged against his inheritance. Do not forget the works of the Lord.

0: The Lord be with you.
1: And with your spirit.
0: A reading from the Holy Gospel according to St. Matthew.
1: Glory to you, O Lord.
0: Peter approached Jesus and asked him, "Lord, if my brother sins against me, how often must I forgive him? As many as seven times?" Jesus answered, "I say to you, not seven times, but 77 times. That is why the kingdom of heaven may be likened to a king who decided to settle accounts with his servants. When he began the accounting, a debtor was brought before him who owed him a huge amount. Since he had no way of paying it back, his master ordered him to be sold along with his wife, his children, and all his property in payment of the debt. At that, the servant fell down, did him homage, and said, 'Be patient with me, and I will pay you back in full.' Moved with compassion, the master of that servant let him go and forgave him the loan. When the servant had left, he found one of his fellow servants who owed him a much smaller amount. He seized him and started to choke him, demanding, 'Pay back what you owe.' Falling to his knees, his fellow servant begged him, 'Be patient with me, and I will pay you back.' But he refused. Instead, he had the fellow servant put into prison until he paid the debt back. Now, when his fellow servants saw what had happened, they were deeply disturbed and went to their master and reported the whole affair. His master summoned him and said to him, 'You wicked servant, I forgave you your entire debt because you begged me to. Should you not have had pity on your fellow servant as I have had pity on you?' Then, in anger, his master handed him over to the torturers until he should pay back the whole debt. So will my heavenly Father do to you, unless each of you forgives his brother from his heart." When Jesus finished these words, he left Galilee and went to the district of Judea across the Jordan. The Gospel of the Lord.
1: Praise to you, Lord Jesus Christ.
0: There's not much equivocation in our gospel today. The Lord makes it abundantly clear what he hopes that we'll do, what he wants that we'll do, what he demands that we do if we claim to be his followers. And not just that, if we want salvation. This is one of the things he tells us is required. You will not go to heaven if you harbor unforgiveness in your heart, is essentially what this gospel says. So will my heavenly Father do to you. Do what? Throw you into jail until you pay back the debt, essentially. Unless each of you forgives your brother from his heart. We have been forgiven by so great a God, who was willing to give up his only begotten Son to suffer and die so that we might be free from sin. Who are we? Who am I to hold on to a grudge? To hold on to hatred in my heart against my brother or sister who maligned me in some way? Whatever that way may be, whatever they did, big or small, you know, we have a way of holding on to things just because I sort of own it at that point. I have control over it. I have control over what I feel about this person, and nobody's going to take that away from me. And if I forgive them, well, then that's one more thing that I give up. But that's not what the Lord wants for us. The Lord does not want us to be chained to those feelings of anger or hatred or resentment or unforgiveness. But rather, he wants us to be free. Do we go about our day muttering under our breath our hatred for this person or for that person? Maybe it's a family member. Maybe it's a friend or a former friend, somebody who harmed us. Maybe it's somebody in politics that we just can't get out of our heads. And we just are so angry all the time, left, right, or center. The Lord doesn't want us to be angry all the time. He wants us to have freedom, freedom of the children of God, to fight for justice, of course, and righteousness, but to do so with truth and goodness in our heart, and not something that weighs us down and holds us back, because it will hold us back from eternity. And that's not Father Duffy saying that, it's our Lord. Unless each of you forgives your brother from your heart, how do we do that? Get down on your knees and say these words, Lord Jesus Christ, Son of the living God, I forgive X. Get up and go about your day. Because forgiveness is not just a state of being, it's not just a feeling, it's an act of the will, in the same way that love is. To love someone is to will for them their good. To forgive someone is to will it into existence. To actually do it, to actually say the words. You don't need to tell the person, you need to tell God. And then move on with your life. Move on with your life. We have received so great an inheritance of this forgiveness from on high, of the Lord Jesus Christ, who suffered and died for you and for me. And he asks that we in some way hand on that forgiveness to those in our lives ourselves. Our salvation depends on it. In the name of the Father, and of the Son, and of the Holy Spirit, amen. Let us pray.
2: That the Holy Spirit may renew and purify the church, inspiring deeper faith among her members and a stronger witness to the world, let us pray to the Lord.
0: O Lord, hear our prayer.
2: For leaders in government, that Christ may guide them to promote the common good according to his will, let us pray to the Lord.
0: Lord, hear our prayer.
2: For those burdened by illness, that they may experience the healing power of Christ, let us pray to the Lord.
0: Lord, hear our prayer.
2: And today at this Eucharist, we pray for the intention of Jack Lindsay. Let us pray to the Lord.
0: Lord, hear our prayer.
2: And for the needs and intentions that we hold in the silence of our hearts and in the hearts watching on the Catholic Faith Network. Let us pray to the Lord.
0: Lord, hear our prayer. And for an increase of vocations to the priesthood and religious life, especially for the people of this parish and the children of our schools, we pray to the Lord.
2: Lord, hear our prayer.
0: Heavenly Father,

0: Pray, brethren, that my sacrifice and yours may be acceptable to God the Almighty Father.
1: The Lord accepts sacrifice at your hand for the praise and glory of his name, for our good and the good of all his holy church.
0: Be pleased, O Lord, to accept the offerings of your church, for in your mercy you have given them to be offered, and by your power you transform them into the mystery of our salvation. Through Christ our Lord.
1: Amen.
0: The Lord be with you.
1: And with your spirit.
0: Lift up your hearts.
1: We lift them up to the Lord.
0: Let us give thanks to the Lord our God.
1: It is right and just.
0: It is truly right and just, our duty and our salvation, always and everywhere to give you thanks, Lord, Holy Father, Almighty and Eternal God. For although you have no need of our praise, yet our thanksgiving is itself your gift, since our praises add nothing to your greatness, but profit us for salvation through Christ our Lord. And so, in the company with the choirs of angels, we praise you, and with joy we proclaim.

You are indeed holy, O Lord, the fount of all holiness. Make holy, therefore, these gifts, we pray, by sending down your Spirit upon them like the dewfall, so that they may become for us the body and blood of our Lord Jesus Christ. At the time he was betrayed and entered willingly into his passion, he took bread and, giving thanks, broke it and gave it to his disciples, saying, "Take this, all of you, and eat of it, for this is my body, which will be given up for you."

In a similar way, when supper was ended, he took the chalice, and once more giving thanks, he gave it to his disciples, saying, "Take this, all of you, and drink from it, for this is the chalice of my blood, the blood of the new and eternal covenant, which will be poured out for you and for many for the forgiveness of sins. Do this in memory of me."

Therefore, as we celebrate the memorial of his death and resurrection, we offer you, Lord, the bread of life and the chalice of salvation, giving thanks that you have held us worthy to be in your presence and minister to you. Humbly, we pray that partaking of the body and blood of Christ, we may be gathered into one by the Holy Spirit. Remember, Lord, your church spread throughout the world, and bring her to the fullness of charity, together with Leo, our

Pope and John, our bishop, and all the clergy. Remember also our brothers and sisters who have fallen asleep in the hope of the resurrection, and all who have died in your mercy. Welcome them into the light of your face. Have mercy on us all, we pray, that with the Blessed Virgin Mary, Mother of God, with Blessed Joseph, her spouse, with the blessed apostles, and all the saints who have pleased you throughout the ages, we may merit to be co-heirs to eternal life, and may praise and glorify you through your Son, Jesus Christ. Through him and with him and in him, O God, almighty Father, in the unity of the Holy Spirit, all glory and honor is yours forever and ever.

0: At the Savior's command, informed by divine teaching, we dare to say, Our Father, who art in heaven, hallowed be thy name. Thy kingdom come, thy will be done, on earth as it is in heaven. Give us this day our daily bread, and forgive us our trespasses, as we forgive those who trespass against us. And lead us not into temptation. Deliver us, Lord, we pray, from every evil. Graciously grant peace in our days, that by the help of your mercy we may be always free from sin and safe from all distress, as we wait the blessed hope and the coming of our Savior, Jesus Christ.
1: For the kingdom, the power, and the glory are yours, now and forever.
0: Lord Jesus Christ, who said to your apostles, "Peace I leave you, my peace I give you," look not on our sins but on the faith of your church, and graciously grant her peace and unity in accordance with your will, who live and reign forever and ever.
2: Amen.
0: The peace of the Lord be with you always.
2: And with your spirit.
0: Let us offer to each other a sign of peace.

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Lord, I am not worthy that you should enter under my roof, but only say the word and my soul shall be healed.

0: Let us pray. 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Through Christ our Lord.
1: Amen.
0: The Lord be with you.
1: And with your spirit.
0: May Almighty God bless you, the Father, and the Son, and the Holy Spirit.
1: Amen.
0: Go forth, the Mass is ended.
2: The recessional hymn is number 642, Love Divine, All Loves Excelling.

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1: I like the mission of the Knights because it's about men getting together and iron sharpening iron. My coach would always say, show us who you're

0: running with, and I'll tell you what you are. You know, you're running with stallions, you're going to be a stallion. So you always surround yourself with good people, godly people to be around you, and you're going to have a really good chance to be a good influence and successful. And to be challenged as a man of faith by other men of faith is the only way that you're really going to ever grow. And that's, to me, what it's all about.
1: No young person should ever have to worry about having a safe place to sleep at night, or a warm meal to eat, or whether anyone cares about them.
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6: 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And Catholic speaker Deacon Jerry Robinson shares with us how he helps audiences understand what the church teaches and how to live through your faith. 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

Welcome to CFN Live on this Thursday, August 13th. I'm Father Gerard Gentleman, and here's a look at what's trending now. Pope Leo has expressed his solidarity with the people of Colombia following a devastating 7.4 magnitude earthquake that struck the western part of the country. The powerful quake caused widespread destruction, with the death toll rising above 200, and hundreds more injured as rescue workers continue to search for survivors. Pope Leo has sent an initial emergency donation of 100,000 euros through Caritas Colombia to help dioceses address the most urgent needs, and has offered prayers for the victims, their families, rescue workers, and all those affected. Pope Leo XIV is encouraging Catholics to rediscover the meaning of the liturgical year. During his general audience Wednesday, the Pope reflected on the Second Vatican Council's teaching on the liturgy, emphasizing that the Church's calendar is more than a remembrance of past events, it's an invitation to encounter Christ. He also called on the faithful to make Sunday centered on the celebration of the Eucharist, a true day of worship, and hope as Christians look toward Christ's return. And today, the Catholic Church celebrates the feast day of Saint Pantaleon and Hippolytus. They are honored as martyrs of the Church during Roman persecution. Pantaleon was the successor to the apostles Peter and Paul and was pope at the time, and Hippolytus was a controversial figure because he was in conflict with the pope at the time and was elected an antipope, the first in church history. Both were held captive, tortured, and killed, but their story is one of reconciliation, forgiveness, and enemies becoming friends. And that's a look.

0: at what's trending now. Coming up next, I'll be back with your latest news from the Vatican and around the world. And author Mark Hart from Life Team will share 3 new resources for teens and parents to help with their faith as they lead into the college year. 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

0: Welcome back to CFN Live. In world news, as we mentioned earlier, a powerful earthquake has devastated parts of Colombia, leaving loss and destruction and an urgent need for help. The Catholic Church is responding on the ground, bringing prayer, assistance, and hope.
1: As rescue efforts continue, the church in Colombia has mobilized to support victims and coordinate humanitarian aid. In a message addressed to the entire country, the Colombian Bishops' Conference expressed its solidarity and closeness, calling on Colombia to once again recognize itself as one family. Cardinal Rueda Aparicio, Primate of Colombia, spoke to Vatican media about the disaster. In the midst of the difficulties caused by this earthquake and the crisis we are facing, we want to find common ground so we can keep moving forward together. We wish to foster and strengthen a concrete, creative, and compassionate hope. This is a moment of shared responsibility as we seek the common good, to overcome every kind of division and see one another as brothers and sisters. Speaking from Manizales, the Archbishop stressed that although churches have also suffered damage, the church's priority is the people. It's natural to feel afraid at a time like this, but it's even more important to take precautions. So, everyone should follow instructions issued by the authorities in every city and town and municipality. And while doing so, pay close attention to those who are suffering the most. No one should go without help in these difficult moments. As Colombia faces one of its worst seismic emergencies in recent years, the church is keeping its doors open and remaining at the side of those affected, offering shelter, support, and hope. In the midst of the devastation, Colombia places itself under the protection of the Virgin Mary.
0: In Vatican News, Sister Jane is an Associate Vice President of Program Operations and Head of the Catholic Sisters Initiative at the Conrad and Hilton Foundation. She shared her insights into the work of the Catholic Sisters and how digital communication is helping their contribution to be seen and understood in the world of today.
2: I would like to begin about telling the stories of Catholic sisters. In an age where we have increasingly use of the digital communication, it is important for the sisters to tell their own stories. For a long time, other people told the stories of the sisters according to their perspective. But sisters have the experience. They live in the communities within where they serve, in the rural, in the inner city communities, but also in the margins. And their experience in those spaces cannot be explained authentically by others, but by themselves. So giving a pen for the sisters to tell those stories according to

0: The experience and how they have accompanied this, the individuals that they serve, gives it authenticity. They are trusted in these communities. They give agency to the people that they serve. Therefore, within the areas of digital communication, I have seen sisters having capacity and ability to tell those stories in a way that is compelling. The way they continue the mission of Christ, healing the brokenhearted, bringing good news to the poor, liberty to captives, and proclaiming God's year of favor, because that year of favor is proclaimed in the villages where they serve by them being present among these people. We have the Pentecost Project that we support. We part through the partnership with the Dicastery for Communication. I have seen this project bring diverse cultures, diverse languages together, communicated every week in 10 languages. These stories come from Ukraine, from Africa, from Asia, from other rural places that maybe no person knew that the sisters were existing there, giving hope to communities, living love within these communities, and restoring hope and joy. We see this project helping to amplify the leadership, the voices of the sisters, and the stories of the for the people they serve. And for me, this is one way of evangelization, because these stories are giving hope. These stories are lifting the face of the sisters, not as people only to be found in the chapel, but also to be found in the margin where they are accompanying the people, living the mission of the church and the charisms of their own communities. All these stories restore cultural harmony, particularly when the sisters are working with these communities. Sisters speak the language of the people. They feel present. They feel that they are not only sisters feeling they're accompanying them, but bring new light in these institutions where they serve. And those stories need to be told not only from another external person who sees sisters as heroes, but sisters as a people who are giving company, living compassion, love, faith, and hope for these communities.
1: In national news, the Knights of Columbus are bringing faith and fellowship to life through prayer, charity, and community service. Their outreach, including support for Special Olympics, it's building a strong brotherhood dedicated to serving others at St. Joseph Parish in Woonsocket, Rhode Island.
2: One fish feeds many, right? And that's what I think the Knights of Columbus stand for. And we're here to hopefully recruit some new members and have more people join this great organization. What we're doing here today is we have a nice community picnic. St. Joseph's Parish put this on with the help of the Knights of Columbus. They do this every year, a free picnic, just to have families come out, enjoy the sun, enjoy each other, and have fun.
3: You could see the unity in the people who showed up. It was a very good showing. I think that in itself shows how important it is to have such a fraternity. For me, it's about charity, working with our group here to impact the local community. Proceeds from Drake, let's say, go to the Special Olympics. I think a great example for my kids.
4: Council 113 has been pretty active council in Rhode Island, probably one of the, I would say, the one of the most active councils in the state.
5: I'm very proud of my council. Since we started saying the rosary 3 years ago before our council meetings, it has just exploded. We have a gathering before our meeting. For a half hour, we say the rosary and the exposition of the sacrament. And then afterwards, we have an exemplification, and then we go down for our hourly meeting, and then we have a collation. I'm very fortunate to have a wonderful team. This is like a dream team as far as the council goes.
6: There's a camaraderie that we're building amongst men, where we're seeing a relationship that's developed and building.
5: I tell the guys that who are thinking about joining, I said, once you see what we're about, you're never going to be alone. There's always going to be someone here to help you. That's what I'm most proud of, actually.
1: Have you ever heard a teen question, "I don't know where to start," or "I'm worried about losing my faith in college"? Hopefully you've heard a teen ask those questions. Well, these are conversations that are happening every day in Catholic homes, parishes, and schools. Many are unsure where to begin or what tools are best. And so joining us now from Arizona is youth minister and author Mark Hart. He's with us today to share new resources designed to help navigate teens and their parents through scripture in their stress and their transition to college. Mark, thank you so much for being with us today.

0: glad you could be here.
1: Thank you. I appreciate it. Thank you for joining me from the humidity
0: yes.
1: that we know nothing about. So I appreciate it.
0: Well, I was with somebody a few weeks ago who's from Arizona, and we were in West Virginia, which was so humid, and she was enjoying the humidity. So I don't know. But Mark, thank you so much for being with us today. You know, this issue of stress and anxiety in the life of young people is being discussed a lot. And thankfully, you're going to tell us a little bit about some resources that we might be able to share with them. But let's just start with that. As someone that's been involved with youth ministry, what do you see in young people today, that this increased level of stress and anxiety? Where is that coming from?
1: Well, and Father, honestly, I've been in youth ministry for 30 years. And while clinical diagnoses have risen in terms of anxiety, and help and medication, that sort of thing, that did not exist 20 years ago, undiagnosed stress and anxiety continue to persist. And what we found, just sitting in small groups with young people, whether that's at a parish event, at a teen conference, at one of our summer camps, it is the most prevalent thing we're constantly dealing with and hearing from the next generation. And this could be from not even just college students, high school students, from middle schoolers. It is the most overwhelming, consistent vice, consistent enemy that we're dealing with on every level. And it doesn't matter if you come from a well-rounded, huge, suburban, mass-going Catholic family, from a broken family, every young person is dealing with it on some way, shape, or form, on some level, with stress and anxiety. And we're feeling just the need to be way more pronounced in how we're talking about it, how we're speaking to it, and how we're helping parents deal with it.
0: Mm. And it is true, because I can remember 40 years ago, getting ready to go to college, and that summer, I know that there was a lot of anxiety and stress between myself and my parents. So it's not anything new, but it's glad we're talking about it. So we're going to talk a little bit about the books that you've put together, focusing on the scriptures, on stressing less, and moving forward. So let's just start with that. Start with the scriptures, because I'm finding today that young people are more and more intrigued by the scriptures. So tell us a little bit about the book, A Quick Word.
1: Yeah. So A Quick Word was really born out of need and born out of desire. We have so many young people who are coming out of great experiences, a great retreat or youth group, a summer camp experience, maybe a youth conference that we have with us. And they say, what now? What next? What do I do? And they're looking for tangible tools to keep that encounter moment with the Lord going. So A Quick Word is 20 really quick 15-minute Bible study encounters that you can do on your own, that your kids can do on their own, your grandkids can do on their own, that you can do with your spouse, that you can do with your family. It really is ageless and timeless and seasonless. The whole point is to be able to dive in. People always say, I want to read scripture, but where do I start? Well, here's where you start. It's really simple. You don't need a theology degree. You don't need a leader. You can sit in a coffee shop with a couple friends. You can sit on the couch next to your spouse. You can sit in your room by yourself. And this is just an introduction to a scriptural encounter with the living God. So it's really as simple as a guided meditation, if you would. Like, just here's a prayer. You're going to read this verse on your own. Here's a few discussion questions, whether you're by yourself, something to reflect on, journal on, something you can share with somebody else. Here's a little bit of context mm-hmm. to kind of help bring the story to life. And now here's a sort of a challenge, where we go from orthodoxy to orthopraxy. How can you put this into work in your daily life? Very thin, very easy, very accessible. You don't have to have a theology degree. This is just for those Catholics who are always saying, I want to start reading scripture, but how? And this is that gift for that searching heart, whether you're a teenager or you're a boomer. It doesn't matter. Anybody in between.
0: Yeah, right. You're right. Absolutely right. People are always asking how to start. So the next book is about stressing less. And I guess that a lot of that has to do with being Christ-centered rather than, you know, getting overwhelmed with the anxiety. So tell us a little bit about that book.
1: I think it's important to remember stress is so prevalent in today's culture, and anxiety is so prevalent. And we talk about these things as though we're new. When in reality, anyone who's, you know, read the gospel, Christ himself, Jesus talked about stress in the Sermon on the Mount. You can go back to the Gospel of Matthew. But this is not a new thing. The Old Testament is filled with stress. The New Testament

0: Christ is constantly speaking to the stress of the day. So this is not a new thing, but how we deal with it, how we mitigate it. The Lord gives us an opportunity. He says, look, and certainly he says, you can medicate it, you can diagnose it, you can counsel it. And certainly some of those levels of stress necessitate that. But the everyday stress, what do you do in those seasons? I mean, the Lord says in John 16, he says, in your life, you will have trouble. I'm telling you this, that you'll be peaceful. So the Lord even tells us, hey, I'm not telling you it's going to be a cakewalk when you start walking and being a disciple. I'm telling you it's going to be hard, but what I'm telling you though is I'll share your yoke and you don't have to be overwhelmed by it. So this is a 30-day, we call a scriptural fast. Mm. How can you enter into a 30-day fast from stress? How can you replace the stress of the day, the seeming urgency of the day, everything that comes at you with the Lord, with his living word, with his promise? And Steve, the author, he did a tremendous job of just being very practical, very hands-on. This is not some fanciful, this is not to replace a counselor. This is not like some up in pie in the sky notion of how you deal with this. This is very raw, practical, transparent. If you're going through X, pray Y, right? If you're feeling X, go to Y. And this is really just immersed in scripture. It's a 1 month stress fast to say, when I start to feel these things, I'm going to take those out. I'm going to inject the Lord and his promise and his word. And it's been amazing, the response for people that have actually gone through this, just to be able to say, you know what? It hasn't solved my problems because that's not what it's here to do, but it has given me perspective in the midst of the storm. Mm.
1: I didn't know it was possible to fast from stress. Well, we're gonna try that. So,
0: working on it.
1: Yeah. So, lastly, I'm starting to see it as I drive around, cars full. You know, people headed off to college. In fact, yesterday, I blessed a car and a kid who was on his way to drive across country to Arizona to go to college. So, moving forward, focuses. That's the last book we want to talk about today. Focuses on moving forward, making that transition from high school seniors to young adults going to college, and there's lots of worries. Parents want to make sure their kids are doing the right thing, go to mass, all that kind of stuff. What can you tell us here about moving forward for them at this critical point in their lives?
0: I'll say out of these three, this one's really near and dear to me. Now having number three, I just moved into college 2 weeks ago and moving number two back in 2 weeks. This is a really critical juncture. And I think every parent, grandparent, I'll say this, in 30 years of youth ministry, the one question I get more than any other, how do I keep my kid Catholic? Or how do I keep my grandkids Catholic? And when you ship them off to college, or even staying at home and going to college, it's a really scary time for parents. You're shipping them off to, you've raised them, you've kind of maybe created a bubble, maybe you had them, you tried to raise them in the right way and rooted them. And now you're shipping them off and to roommates you can't control and dorms you can't control and a lifestyle you can't control, to, you know, atheist professors you can't control. It's scary. So moving forward is really designed to be that companion that you can put in your child's backpack, your grandkid's backpack. Maybe it ends up on a nightstand or on a desk or that kind of thing. But it's designed with 60 topics that every college student is going to go through, whether it's dealing with your finances, your roommates, your professors, how to navigate moral issues, time management, financial management, how you get to mass, you develop a rhythm of prayer, a rhythm of study. It was written by several people who have been through it and survived it and come at their end still Catholic and joyful and happy, but just realizing the reality, the raw reality of how challenging it is when you go from living in your parents' home, maybe in a suburban youth group, to going off to college or still living there and just commuting to college, but just the new world that's about you and all the new freedoms that are around you and the decisions you're going to have to make and what it takes and what makes a young man and a woman of God. So just built out of wisdom, real world experience, practical insight. It's a gift. I really believe it's a gift for parents and grandparents to give to the next generation to say, it's not going to be easy, but you're not alone. It's conversational catechesis.
1: Well, Mark, it's a pleasure to talk to you. I've heard you, seen you in different things, so it's great to have this conversation one-on-one with you and these great resources for young people. Our parents, our grandparents, they can go to lifeteen.com to take a look at these books that Mark talked about with us today. Thanks, Mark, for being with us today.
0: Father, always here. God bless you. Appreciate you.
1: Well, coming up next, I'll be back with your latest news and the Director of Communications and Development at Catholic Charities of Long Island, Danielle Campbell, joins us right here in the studio. 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
1: 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Let's take a listen.
3: With exactly 1 year to go until the World Youth Day in Seoul, the organizers have revealed the official anthem.

Its title comes from the theme of the day, taken from the Gospel of John. Take courage, I have overcome the world. In Latin, the phrase is Confidite, ego, vici, mundum. This song is primarily in Korean, but it also includes parts in English, Italian, Spanish, French, and Portuguese. The producers presented two versions, a more traditional arrangement with an orchestra, and a fresher, more accessible pop-style version. The song was written by Korean composer Francis Ji-yoon Kim. It was selected from 434 entries submitted for the contest, including 41 artists from South Korea, where the World Youth Day will be held. During the anthem's presentation, Kim said he hopes young people will come to Seoul with enthusiasm and experience God's love.

0: In world news, at first glance, a bishop and a Romani horse trader may seem to have very little in common, but their lives, marked by faith, persecution, and sacrifice, they tell a different story. Both men were ultimately recognized as martyrs and beatified by Pope John Paul II.
1: At first glance, a bishop and a Romani might seem to have nothing in common. These testimonies prove otherwise.
2: Y el Ceferino, más conocido como el Pelé, hombre bendito, va bailando con honor y Dios lo tiene en su gloria y es su gran admirador.
1: Ceferino Jimenez was a horse trader who had his marriage blessed by the church. He was also the only Romani man to join the secular Franciscan order and the Spanish Nocturnal Adoration. Father Florentino Asensio was named a bishop of Barbastro, Spain, a few months prior to the Spanish Civil War. The story of how the two met is recounted by Martín Ibarra Benyoc in his book, Gypsy and Bishop United in Martyrdom. You have to realize just how different they were. One was a bishop, a cultured, highly educated man. The other was Ceferino, a Romani basket maker and horse trader who couldn't read or write. Both became witnesses to Christ. The two were imprisoned together. The bishop was tortured and executed first by a firing squad on August 9, 1936. And when Ceferino refused to surrender the rosary he was wearing and defended a priest, he was executed at the city cemetery.
3: Fue un auténtico holocausto.
1: It was a true Catholic Holocaust. The goal was to wipe out the Catholic faith and all those most closely identified with it, priests, religious, and lay people. Churches were attacked, their interiors were burned, and many were completely

completely destroyed. What united them was the way they faced martyrdom. During the time they were imprisoned, they devoted themselves to prayer and penance. They also embraced martyrdom. Their cause for canonization was launched by three Italians involved in the European pastoral work with Romani communities. The parish has a painting and a statue of Seferino, along with one of Blessed Emilia Fernandez, also Romani. He would say the parish frequently witnessed two miracles. Many

0: ceremony where 4,000 Romani attended.
1: In national news, NAPA's annual conference focused on the future of the Catholic Church in America, with Father John Burns calling for Catholics to embrace entrepreneurial discipleship, finding creative, proactive ways to share the gospel.
2: NAPA's 16th annual summer conference explored the past and the future of the Church in America. Father John Burns is a Catholic author and the priest of the Archdiocese of Milwaukee. He spoke at the conference and said that the Church should encourage entrepreneurial discipleship to tackle the challenges of the 21st century.
3: I was breaking apart the etymology of the word, entre and preneur. It's a French word, two smaller French words in there. And entre is the word for begin, and preneur means taker, one who takes. And I just was proposing that like an entrepreneur is someone who goes between a problem and a set of solutions and takes action to bring the best solution to bear upon the problem. That's what entrepreneurship is. Typically, though, we think in economic terms, but also disciples have to be entrepreneurial.
2: In other words, disciples should be proactive, creative, and willing to find new ways of bringing the gospel to people. Father Burns adds that because many people do not know God, Catholics have a responsibility to help lead them to the Church.
3: The gap between the world not knowing God and the Church not getting those answers out there very well is where we need to be creative and even entrepreneurial in our discipleship.
2: Despite these challenges, the priest remains optimistic. In the past year, the Church has seen an increase in conversions.
3: Part of the thing I was looking at yesterday was that spike in confirmations and receptions into full communion at the Easter Vigil this last year, which was around a 38% increase across the Catholic Church in America. And that's statistically really significant. So while technology and costs and diminishment of parochial vigor in some places is a problem, on the same bracket of conversation, we actually have some really beautiful data.
2: While the 21st century has brought new challenges for the Church, it's also created new opportunities to reach people searching for meaning and hope.
1: For many young athletes, winning means making the shot, hearing the final buzzer, and celebrating with teammates. But for the young people involved in the Catholic Youth Organization, there's another kind of victory. It's even more important. As Danielle Campbell, Director of Communications and Development at Catholic Charities of Long Island, is here to show us, these student athletes are learning that the greatest win happens when faith, service, and teamwork come together.
4: Amen.
1: Hi, Danielle. Good to see you.
4: I think you said it all. I mean, that's it. That's the bottom line. So good to see you too, Father Gerard.
1: You know, and it's great. I love these stories about where the Church is working with young people. And I think sometimes we just, you know, we think of CYO, they're just playing basketball over in the gym. But you're finding out more, right?
4: So I tell am. Us a there, about that. It, you know what? It's all about putting the C back in CYO, mm-hmm. right? That Catholic doctrine. And Father Gerard, out on the basketball court, these young athletes are working hard to improve their game, build confidence, and compete. But through CYO, they're learning that being a champion means much more than what's written on a scoreboard. It's about faith, friendship, sportsmanship, and giving back to others. And these student athletes are winning when it comes to caring about others. They've been a big part of volunteering and giving back to the people served by Catholic Charities of Long Island.
5: It's all about the winning. Winning athletes to play on the God Squad. These student athletes, who are part of the Catholic Youth Organization known as CYO, are learning some valuable lessons right on the court. But it's more than just learning how to dribble, pass, and sink the shot. With each bounce, high five, and jump shot, these students are learning sportsmanship, leadership, how to be a team player, not only on the court, but in life.
6: So from CYO, I've learned to be like a leader and like lead others and to guide them and stuff, so that's good.
7: It's fun, it's challenging, like it's just a really good experience.
8: The biggest part is probably sportsmanship, and they really like want you to have the sportsmanship when you play other teams, because you are a Catholic and that's what Jesus wants us to do, is to have the sportsmanship towards each other and just to have fun mostly. I think the CYO is to have fun with your teammates or your opponents or just anything like that.
7: It teaches me like accountability for my mistakes and like helping others and good sportsmanship.

0: It's the best thing ever. Like, I love it. It's everybody's a game player. Everybody always passes. Like, everybody passes. Everybody's kind. Leadership with everybody. The coaches are really nice, and I love it.
1: Along with the drills, practices, and laps around the court, these student athletes are learning something even more important, the value of service. Following Christ's call to love and serve others, they are discovering what it means to give back to those in need. Under the leadership of Executive Director Carol Sciato, CYO has launched a Student Athlete Service Club, an initiative she describes as putting the C back in CYO. Through their faith in action, these young athletes are learning that being part of a team extends far beyond the basketball court. The CYO Student Athlete Service Club has touched countless lives through its partnership with Catholic Charities. The students have organized food drives, toy drives, and school supply collections. They've raised funds and donated flowers, bingo cards, and party supplies to bring joy to seniors at Catholic Charities centers and to residents in its care. Their generosity doesn't stop there. During the Christmas season, they hosted a gingerbread house event for adults with developmental disabilities, creating a day filled with laughter, friendship, and holiday cheer. Through every act of kindness, these young athletes are learning that faith is more than words. They are discovering what it means to trust in Jesus, to serve others with compassion, and to live out Christ's example of selfless love. As they grow as athletes, they are also growing as disciples, learning that the greatest victories are not always measured on a scoreboard, but in the lives they touch in the name of Christ.
0: It's important to have faith in God. I love this church.
2: It's good to give back to people. Yeah. Everybody deserves a fighting chance.
3: Jesus wants us to follow his path and to respect others and to just like take his faith with us and play the game that we love. If somebody falls down, we're there to help them back up, and we're there to help them and lift them back up.
4: I think, yeah, that's a good choice to give away stuff to other people who don't have that much money or food.
5: Before every game, they make you say a prayer, just like get you closer to God. Like, they make sure you don't like take your anger out. You just like compete for it, like for the win.
6: It helps you become competitive, athletic, leadership. It really just helps with like your overall skill and faith.
3: Anything you join, you're guaranteed to have a great time and to meet new people, and then you'll see the people later in life. And it's just like a great thing to be a part of and a great community.
7: I love playing sports, I love being an athlete, and I go to church and all. I love it all. It's great.
8: So CYO is about
0: working together,
9: teamwork,
8: leadership,
0: playing with your friends.
8: And it's also about
10: giving back.
11: It took a few times to get them
12: I'm
11: to
12: sure.
11: do that. But as you can see, CYO is more than basketball, volleyball, and all the things they do. It's about faith, friendship, teamwork, giving back. And these young athletes are learning that when you put God first and help others, everybody wins. Mm-hmm. So I was so happy to be with them. I did get Nick and I got hit by some basketballs a few times. But it's part of our half-hour show. You did it for me. It's all about Joseph Fennessy, Carol Sciato's father, and Carol Sciato, the executive director. They were honored at Caritas for giving back to the Catholic community here on Long Island. And the whole half-hour show is about her, what she's done for CYO as well, and put Catholic back in CYO.
12: That's great. And, you know, I know you honored them and, you know, through Catholic Charities, and you have now one event coming up for Catholic Charities for others to support.
11: Yes, we're real excited. Deacon Mike Monahan, who you know very well, from Beach Catholic, is being honored at our golf outing, and he has just been an absolute fantastic honoree, getting people to come to the golf outing. And of course, you can come as well. If you're watching, join us. We got pickleball too. It's October 5th. The information is on our website at catholiccharities.cc.
12: Well, Danielle, thanks for coming in. As I've said to all the guests this week, I'm alone here, so it's great to have visitors.
11: You're doing great.
12: So thank you so much. We're glad you could be here today. Tell us about this great relationship between CYO and Catholic Charities.
11: Well, good to see you, Father Gerard. Thank you.
12: Well, coming up next, I'll be back with your latest news from the Vatican and around the world. And Catholic speaker Deacon Jerry Robinson shares with us about family life, AI, and faith. We have more CFN Live right after the break, so stay tuned.

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4: 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Father Chi Yun Chung is the Director of Priestly Vocations for the Diocese of Orange. He examines how modern church architecture has changed the way Catholic churches look and feel, and what may have been lost along the way. Let's take a look.
5: Can we possibly design churches that speaks to the modern people with modern aesthetics, but tell the same ancient story of mercy and love? Let's talk about sacred architecture. My name is Father Chi Yun, and this is Ascension Presents. I used to work at an architecture firm, and now that I'm a priest, one of the questions I often get is, why doesn't our churches look like churches anymore? And honestly, it's a valid question. And the question itself already implies a type of thinking. It suggests that churches are supposed to look a certain way. And what I think there's some truth to that. But the answer to that is a lot more layered than one would assume. And so, I'll do my best to break it down according to my perspective. I think a good place to start is really the beginning. A lot of people forget that the early church had very humble beginnings. There were no cathedrals or basilicas because Catholicism was illegal. If you ever got caught practicing your Catholic faith, you for sure went to jail and most likely put to death. And therefore, the early church gathered in secret. They gathered in hiding. Sometimes celebrating in underground catacombs, or local patrons would offer their homes as pseudo-chapels. The basilicas and the grand church spaces that we all know and love, they didn't come into the picture until much after 300 to 400 years after Christ. So what changed? Edict of Milan. Initiated by Emperor Constantine, Edict of Milan was a proclamation which granted religious freedom for Christians in the Roman Empire. So finally, Christians were allowed to practice their faith openly without persecution. Later, Catholicism became the empire's official religion. Gradually, some of the pagan temples became major Catholic spaces. We went from secret homes to grand basilicas in an instant. Henceforth, Catholic Church didn't necessarily invent basilicas. Basilicas were a Roman creation, originally used by the government and local court officials. We adopted and adapted these spaces to our already developed tradition and liturgy. In the following centuries, we made these spaces our own and built new ones based on the Roman basilica typology. We adopted some of their architectural elements and incorporated to our architectural language and themes. Meanwhile, it began to shape the way we worship, moving in sync with our theology. Our churches weren't just housing for prayers, it also told stories from salvation history through art and sculptures. When done right, sacred spaces brought the faithful into this space that is otherworldly, surrounded by its high vaulted ceilings, beautiful frescoes, giant statues of our saints, music that resembles angels. It reminded us how small we are and how big God is. It's a quality that some modern churches are missing. It's missing transcendence, mystery. You know, as the world enters into a new age of technology and human achievement, the church felt like they had to catch up with what was popular. And so we too started experiencing

0: experimenting with different types of spaces and materials. Unfortunately, there is an incompatibility between what church is trying to do and convey versus what modernistic styles strives to achieve. For instance, minimalism, brutalism, deconstructivism. The problem is that they speak a different language, form and function over symbols and mystery. Today's architecture is concerned with program circulation more than human conversion. It showcases the material and left behind the immaterial. Today's architecture speaks a language that points to the building itself, whereas sacred architecture wants to point to God. Okay, take for instance the movements of brutalism and deconstructivism. These types of architecture styles are unforgiving in their use of material and pushing the boundaries of what materials can do. Brutalist architecture is famously known for its use of concrete, massive monolithic forms, and modular geometry. They're thought to be highly functional, but you know, ironically, they become unlivable because it was felt as to be cold and impersonal, essentially taking away the humanity out of architecture. Deconstructivism is characterized by fragmentation, the unconventional and nonlinear shapes, and the distortion of structure. It's in favor of controlled chaos and asymmetry. Therefore, this type of architecture tries to break the rules. And in doing so, it says more about its breaking rules than anything else, drawing our attention to its construction, or the deconstruction for that matter. The building became a showcase of architectural technique and technology. It's more obsessed with itself than what we humans can achieve. This type of architecture doesn't quite fit with what we hope to achieve with our churches. Instead of demonstrating what we can do with our buildings, we want to demonstrate what God has done for us. So, how do we fix this? Some people's solution is to go back to what we know. And there have been many attempts to bring back and revive the Gothic, Baroque, the Renaissance. We call these revival movements. And you know what? That's fine. It works. There are reasons why they last for centuries. I have no problem with that. But gosh, I can't help to think we might be missing an opportunity. Can we possibly design churches that speaks to the modern people with modern aesthetics, but tell the same ancient story of mercy and love? I think so. I think we need to look at architects like Peter Zumthor and his Columba Art Museum. Perhaps we can check out the Salk Institute in San Diego, designed by Louis Kahn. Although they are modern designs, they have a sense of soul. Let's bring back mystery, transcendence, storytelling, evoke the numinous feeling back into sacred architecture. But then again, is architecture the end-all and be-all? Of course not. It will always remain supplementary to our faith. Because regardless if it's at the Basilica or at the local mission chapel, it's the same Eucharist. It's the same God yesterday, today, and tomorrow. And yet, let's not settle for less. Let's give God our very best. Best of our creativity and our love for Him. Look, I'm curious of what you guys think. I would love to hear from you, especially those who are trained architects and other consecrated life sisters and priests who studied architecture. You know, let's talk about this. Let's see where architecture can take us to bring us back to our Lord, to create a home for Him and for us.
1: Our last guest for today is known for his deeply meaningful and engaging presentations. He blends humor through his teaching and storytelling, and audiences learn through laughter, reflection, and growth. So joining us from Pennsylvania is Deacon Jerry Robinson. He's a Catholic speaker, and he's going to share more with us about family life, AI, his books, and many other Catholic topics. Deacon Jerry, thank you so much for coming into being with us today.
2: Good morning, Father. It's great to be with you.
1: So that's a variety of topics there, but let's just talk about the perspective that you come from. You're a Catholic deacon, your father, father of 11, including some adopted children. So is that your perspective? Is that what you bring to the talks that you give, the whole experience of being certainly a man of faith, but a father as well?
2: Yeah. So I was called to the

0: Diaconate in 2006. I really had not thought about it. And I had at the time 6 kids, 5 and under. And when I applied, it was based on someone's suggestion, and I did. And about a month before the formation was supposed to start, I received a call from Bishop Rhodes, who was our bishop at the time. And he said, you know, Jerry, the committee's torn on whether you should be in or not because you have so many young kids. And so they've asked me to break the tie. So he said, I'm going to break the tie in the affirmative. So you're in. But Jerry, if you at any time it becomes too much, just let us know. Don't feel in any way, shape, or form that you're abandoning something. Well, little did he know that I would have 4 more kids before the end of formation in that 4 years. And all of that journey, the going from, really, we went from 3 kids to 6 kids within 4 months. And then we had just about a child a year through formation, just brought so many great memories. And I try to give encouragement to families that, you know, through all the chaos and the things that you think aren't going right, there's extraordinary things happening in the ordinary, and that's through the family. So that is my primary message when I speak on family life. It's humorous. I like to say that, you know, if I went to the movies to see a comedy every week, I would not have laughed as much through decades of doing that than I did through 1 year of having so many children.
1: Yeah, I'm interested too. We've been talking a lot recently about AI technology. You know, the Holy Father's encyclical, and I understand you've got some background in technology. And so, how are you bringing that aspect into not only your life as a father and a deacon, but your preaching, your presentations that you're giving as you speak?
0: So from bringing AI into my preaching, I keep AI out of my preaching for sure. I mean, from a ministry perspective, I look at it person to person. But AI is definitely something that is worth noting, because when Pope Leo came out with his encyclical, I was excited that he did. It was very timely, because I am seeing through my positions and through my experience the impacts that AI is having. As a father, I'm trying to counsel my children. Where do you go next? You know, what majors? I have four children in college right now, and they're asking me, what should I do? And I'm counseling them. I say, go and form yourself. Like, let that university form you. A lot of them go to University of Mary right now. In fact, probably all of them do right now. And I say, just enjoy it, form your mind, because you can't guess what's coming next. Mm-hmm. The one thing I do tell people is that AI is different than the Industrial Revolution. The Industrial Revolution replaced and automated some things, and it changed the way people did their jobs. But in the future, AI doesn't change things. It almost makes the human being irrelevant in a lot of things. Mm-hmm. And that is a new evolution in what we're seeing technologically. And I applaud Pope Leo for bringing forth his points on social justice related to it.
1: Mm-hmm. I want to ask you also, too, about vocational discernment, because I think it's a little unique in what we might hear from a Catholic speaker, and certainly, you know, coming from a father of children, to really begin to pose the idea of vocational discernment. So, what's your approach on that?
0: Yes, I try to plant that seed in my children very early. My focus is to listen for it. So, of course, establishing a Catholic identity within the family is significant. That we do as a couple, my wife Mary and I, have been focused on creating a Catholic identity within the family, but then bringing forth the dignity of a vocation. And I'm putting marriage, it is vocation, I live it, but I'm talking about the religious and the priestly

0: devotions. We try to emphasize the dignity of those vocations and the beauty of the life. I mean, I have a great pastor. He shows the beauty of the priestly life. It defines him, and he's a happy person. He's not discontent with what he didn't have. He's absolutely fulfilled by what he does. And in vocations, I like to say, and a Children of Mary sister taught me this, a vocation, especially to the religious life and the priesthood, it's the fulfillment of a love story. The love story from God with the person, and that person being called by God to do something special within his church is something that is beautiful and should be embraced and considered. And so in the end, I just say, pray, pray, pray. Always be listening. Remember, God will speak to your heart if that is his call for you.
1: No. Deacon Jerry, thank you so much. There's so many things to be able to talk about, and you offer so much as a speaker. So we want to direct people to CatholicSpeakers.com, where they can find out more about you and other Catholic speakers to bring to their parishes or their organizations that, you know, want to continue to grow and understand where God is calling us. So, Deacon Jerry, thank you so much for being with us today.
0: Thanks for having me, Father. Take care.
1: Well, that's it for our show today. We hope you will join us again tomorrow, right after Mass. I'm Father Gerard Gentleman. Thank you so much for being with me today. God bless. Thank you.

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1: We're all unique.
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4: As a member of Ocean Financial, you shouldn't just know these things, you should feel them.
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6: For the casual inquirer, St. Thomas's works can be intimidating. The first obstacle to overcome is the vocabulary. It can seem like St. Thomas uses a lot of jargon. This is due in part to the idiom of his time and in part to his desire for optimal precision. The problem still stands, though, that a lot of these words are no longer or never were in common use. Dialectic, hylomorphism, teleology. What does it all mean? Answering these questions will occupy us in the videos to follow, so we proceed apace. The next obstacle is the problem of where to begin. What if I just have a question about the incarnation? Do I have to read the first two parts before I read in the third part? Well, the Summa isn't intended primarily as a reference book. Rather, it offers a pedagogical approach to all of theology. St. Thomas doesn't traffic in ready-made and eclectic insights. Instead, he offers an approach to the faith that is systematic and wise. So, for instance, in order to learn what he has to say about grace, it's helpful to understand what he says about the Trinity, the human person, Christ, and the life of heaven. Everything hangs together. Along the way, it's helpful to consult popular introductions and commentaries and secondary literature. But there really is no substitute for reading St. Thomas himself. Now, that being said, it's silly to pose unnecessary obstacles to direct engagement with St. Thomas. So, if you're interested in a particular question or article, there is something to be gained from just taking it head on. To grease the wheels for that, though, let's walk through how to read an article of the Summa. So each article begins with a question. St. Thomas then opens by citing objections. These are typically arguments from reason or voices from antiquity that assert the position contrary to the one that St. Thomas will eventually take. Then, following the objections, St. Thomas adds a short rebuttal, usually by citing a text taken from an authority. This line is referred to as the sed contra, so-called for the first two Latin words with which it always begins. Now, this should not be taken as an argument in the strict sense. Following the sed contra, there is the body of the article, sometimes referred to

due by its Latin name, the corpus. This provides the real meat of the article. Finally, St. Thomas revisits the objections and supplies replies to each in turn. So there you have it. You're ready to begin. For readings, podcasts, and more videos like this, go to Aquinas101.com. While you're there, be sure to sign up for one of our free video courses on Aquinas. And don't forget to like and share with your friends, because it matters what you think.

0: the church is going through a dark period. The church is under fire, it's under attack. Catholicism is smart, Catholicism is beautiful, Catholicism is colorful, it's textured, it engages the mind and the heart and the body. Christianity always has an explosive power. If we let it be itself, it always has this transformative power.
1: Father Robert Barron was personally asked by Pope Francis to take on an exciting new challenge by becoming an auxiliary bishop of the nation's largest diocese, Los Angeles, California. Bishop Barron is one of the most effective evangelists in the Catholic Church today. He's renowned for his extraordinary use of social media. Bishop Barron regularly produces widely popular commentaries and compelling documentaries. He presently has more followers than any Catholic leader, with the exception of the Holy Father. Pope Francis proclaimed, "Find new ways to spread the word of God to every corner of the world." Focus TV has been striving to carry out this very mission for almost three decades. Archbishop Philip Hannon, Focus's innovative founder, was often quoted as saying, "For the Catholic Church to be absent from TV is to be absent from the modern world." The Catholicism Project, that's our focus.
0: I probably was prompted to become a priest when I was about 14, and I was in class at Fenwick High School, which is outside Chicago. I was a Catholic kid, you know, going to Mass on Sunday, but I wanted to be, at that point, a Chicago Cub shortstop or a politician. Those are my two career tracks. God help me in both cases, you know.
2: Wow,
0: but,
2: yeah.
0: But that afternoon, one of the young Dominican friars presented to us one of Thomas Aquinas' famous arguments for God's existence. And I was coming of age, you know, this is the late 60s, early 70s, right after the council, and it was kind of a, you know, balloons and banners period. We didn't get a lot of serious formation in the faith. And honestly, I never thought you could entertain the Catholic faith in such an intellectual way.
2: Right.
0: That you could really think about God that seriously. So it was like a bell going off. It was like a door opened up for me. And even though I was just a kid, I was 14 years old, I started going to the library and looking up these books of Thomas Aquinas.
2: Right.
0: I got fascinated. And that's really where it started. It went from my mind really into my heart eventually and became more of a life focus. But that was the trigger.
2: That's awesome. And what you're saying is so true about, you know, getting fluffy theology, because even growing up in my own, you know, catechetical formation, it was very much the coloring books of Jesus. And,
0: yeah.
2: And so it's hard to take the faith serious whenever they downplay the intellect. But in the history of the church, the intellect has always been something that we've upheld.
0: Quite right. And I've been railing for years now against what I call dumbed-down Catholicism. And I got a version of dumbed-down Catholicism. And a lot of people in my generation just left the church because they grew up and they didn't have an adult faith. They were given a childish faith.
2: Mm-hmm.
0: So once they grew up and they confronted life and all of its, you know, demands and difficulties, they eventually gave up on it, you know?
2: Right.
0: So I've been on a campaign for years now against dumbed-down Catholicism. I don't know why we give comic books and all that to even high school kids.
2: Yeah.
0: You know? A story I've told a couple times publicly is about my niece, who's now finishing up college, but when she was a senior in high school at a very prominent Chicago Catholic high school, my brother said to me, "Oh, look at her books there on the table." And he showed me her books for the coming year, right? And the top of the pile was Hamlet, Shakespeare's Hamlet. Under that was Virgil's Aeneid in Latin. She was studying Latin. So the most

0: difficult poem ever written in Latin, yes, in the original language. Under that was some Einsteinian physics book, right? Under that was a little paperback with pictures and big print. That's her religion book. And I thought, what is the problem here, you know? She's reading Hamlet, and she's reading Virgil's Aeneid in Latin, and we're giving her comic books for religion?
1: Right.
0: So I went out and I bought her volume one of the Contra Gentiles of Aquinas, The Confessions of Augustine, Dante's Divine Comedy, and Chesterton's Orthodoxy. And I said, here are the Catholic versions of the other books you're reading, you know? So that's been one of my campaigns for a long time, is to battle dumbed down Catholicism.
1: And how did she receive that?
0: Well, she took them. I don't know if she read them.
1: Yeah.
0: She took them anyway.
1: True. Yeah.
0: But I don't know. See, we did it to ourselves. It's not as though some foreign power came in and compelled us to dumb down our faith. We did it to ourselves. And no one benefits from it, in my judgment. My generation didn't, and now there's another generation after mine that has not been able to receive a lot of the faith well. So I am against it, and I think at all levels. You know, go back to the 1940s. Look at what a typical fifth or sixth grader in Catholic school was reading. Extraordinary. Extraordinary books filled with, you know, complex ideas, big words, technical terms. We took the faith very seriously, and we knew it was an intellectual tradition, and we wanted our kids to know it.
1: Right.
0: Somehow that got interrupted, and no one's benefited from it. I was interviewed on a TV station in Chicago, and the opening question was, they said, Father Barron, who's doing work in evangelization and all this, and she said, Father, with the possible exception of Islam, you represent the religion with the worst public relations in the world. How are you going to do this? That was the opening move, you know?
1: Wow.
0: So I said to her, I said, you know, yes, we have a serious problem. We're going through the worst crisis in American Catholic Church history. No question about that. Yes, we have to address it as fully, as honestly as we can. But then I said, I don't want the Catholic tradition reduced to the sex abuse scandal. Mm-hmm. We've got 2,000 years of art, architecture, theology, saints, the Eucharist, the liturgy, all of it. I don't want that reduced to our current problem, as serious as our current problem is.
1: Right.
0: You know, so that's to your point that it's the tragedy in the way the media often portrays the Catholic Church, is that we are the sex abuse scandal, or we are, you know, whatever the current controversy is.
1: Right.
0: And I want to say, no, we are 2,000 years of a very rich tradition.
1: Right.
0: And that's part of what I want to bring forward in this series. One thing I confront a lot, I have this ministry on the internet where I put little pieces on YouTube, and there are commentaries on books and music and movies and popular culture, and I'm just trying to, you know, find a point of contact with the wider culture. And almost every day I hear something about, you know, religion and science, how religion's the enemy of science. Science advances, religion has got to retreat. And so I did a piece where I said, did you realize that the formulator of the Big Bang Theory, which, I mean, almost everyone accepts today in cosmology, was a priest?
1: Catholic priest, yeah.
0: Was a priest, Father Georges Lemaître. How many people know that?
1: Right.
0: So in the video, I found this picture of Lemaître with his big Roman collar. Another picture, he's standing with his collar next to Einstein.
1: That's right.
0: How many people know that, you know? And then go back to Gregor Mendel, you know, the founder of modern genetics, is a friar. Up and down the centuries, you find lots of examples of Catholic clerics and priests
1: Definitely.
0: Who play a major role in the development of science. But see, it doesn't fit the paradigm that science is the enemy of religion. It emerged out of the dark shadows of superstition. But see, all that is a myth. All that is a distortion.
1: Definitely.
0: We got to keep coming forward and making the case.
1: Yeah, that's right. And what I love about what you do on YouTube, I've seen some of your videos, is if someone makes a comment on YouTube and they dislike your video or they disagree with what you say, you're not afraid to have a dialogue with them. Through the comment section on YouTube.
0: I didn't really know you could do that. I mean, YouTube had just come into being about 4 years ago, and I said, well, why don't we just try something with YouTube? And honestly, I didn't know if, you know, anyone besides my mother would watch them. I had no idea. So we filmed these little vignettes. And then, much to my surprise, not only are people watching, but they're commenting, you know? And what I love about that is you're getting people that would never darken the door of a church. These are people way outside the ambit of the Catholic Church. But see, how else would the church ever reach, let's say, a 20-something young man, you know, who's angry at the church or angry at religion? Okay, this is an opportunity. So he makes a comment, and right, I can say, okay, fair enough, but here's the answer to it. Or, no, here's where you're misconstruing
1: right.
0: Catholicism. And I love those conversations. Some people just make, you know, obnoxious comments. But others, I think, really are, in their own way, searching. They're maybe it comes through in an angry way, but they're searching, you know.
1: Definitely.
0: And I've got an opportunity as a pastor to engage them. And I can tell you so many stories. We've gotten so many emails from people saying, you know, I stumbled on this video of yours on whatever, on Batman, or it's on The Planet of the Apes, or some movie that's out, or on Bob Dylan. And it led me finally to the faith, you know. So I love that. I love that opportunity.
1: That's awesome, because you're reaching beyond the borders of the church.
0: Way beyond them, yeah.
1: So what is your hope with the Catholicism series? Like, do you have a particular targeted audience that you're trying to reach out to?
0: Yeah, I think of it kind of in concentric circles. You know, I want, so say the tight circle here, I want Catholics who maybe feel kind of beleaguered. They feel we're going through this tough time. We're hearing all this negativity. To get them fired up again about their faith, to remind them of the richness of their faith. Then, like, go out beyond that circle. They say the second largest religion in America are ex-Catholics. Number one is Catholics. Wow. The number two religion in America is ex-Catholics. I want to get them. I want to beguile them again with the richness of the faith. And they say most ex-Catholics have not stormed away. They've drifted away. Do you know what I mean? Some have stormed away. They're mad about something. Okay. But others have just kind of drifted away.
1: After school, they just kind of stopped going in those cases.
0: They're not really angry that the church, they just, they got bored, they got indifferent. So I want to get them intrigued. And see, my strategy in this series is not just to talk about the faith. That's one dimension. Is I want to show it. I want to show the artwork. I want to show the architecture. I want to show the lives of the saints. I want to show people at prayer, you know, that just the visual texture and beauty of it might beguile someone enough to reconsider. But then go out even beyond those folks. I think of the really secularized world. A lot of people have kind of drifted into indifference or even hostility to religion. I'm hoping to get them to. They might just see something. They might find some element of it fascinating, and it might, you know, bring them back in. So it's like the YouTube videos, but now on a larger scale.
1: Definitely, yeah.
0: You know? So,
1: and a bigger budget, too.
0: Bigger budget, yeah, yeah. But that's my hope, is that it might engage people at these different levels and make them think again about the Catholic Church.
1: What do you see, especially as a priest in your particular ministry, the new evangelization as?
0: Yeah, I mean, I think basically, as John Paul II articulated it, it's an attempt to reintroduce Christ to cultures that already know about him but have grown indifferent or secularized. So it's a re-evangelizing of cultures that have grown maybe indifferent to the Christian culture which they received. Another big part of it for John Paul was to use all the means available to us now. And you know, a great thing, and you know this well because we're using it right now, we have means of communication that Fulton Sheen would have died for.
1: Oh yeah.
0: I mean, Fulton Sheen, who was the great pioneer in all this, and that's another interesting story to me, that the great pioneer in this was a Catholic.
1: Yeah.
0: But yet, after Fulton Sheen, we kind of dropped the ball for too long.
1: He's the greatest televangelist we've ever had.
0: Yeah, he was. He was the pioneer. But then after him, we didn't pick up the torch, you know. But he had radio, he had TV, he had print media. Okay, we have all those. But then look at this explosion of media we have. From the iPad to iPods to iPhones to the internet, all
1: this. Podcasts, YouTube.
0: Right.
1: Yeah.
0: You put something on YouTube, you're 24/7 all over the world. Mm-hmm. Just like that. You know, I can write a column one morning. We can film it in the afternoon. I do like a film version of it. Later that afternoon, it's 24/7 all over the world.
1: Right.
0: You know? So, I mean, that's an amazing capacity we have that's unprecedented in the whole history of Christianity, the way we can get the message out. So that's why it's an exciting time. I think now is like, go back to Gutenberg to find something similar.
1: Yeah.
0: You know, that the revolution that the printing press inaugurated, this is like that. This explosion in communications technology. Right. So the Catholic Church needs to be right there in the forefront of
1: Definitely.
0: It, I think. So that's why I'm doing what I'm doing.
1: The Archbishop Philip Hannon, who founded Focus TV, he always said that if St. Paul had the stuff we had today, he would definitely use the media the way we're using it. So we have to.
0: Yeah.
1: It's a call we have.
0: Right. Paul used the media of his time, which meant his hand and his pen and paper and ships and walking on the Roman roads. I mean, he used the means of communication of his own time. But yeah, of course, if Paul were around, if Fulton Sheen were around even, you know, so 50 years
1: definitely.
0: After his time, now we can do so much more. So that's exciting, and we need to be right there in the forefront of it.
1: And we are now. So let's jump into this series now. But it's, you broke them to 10 parts. So let's go by episode and kind of just talk about the faith that way. You start off with incarnation.
0: Mm-hmm.
1: Why

0: was it pertinent to you to start off with the incarnation? And what does that have to say to us today?
1: Yeah, good. I wanted very much to start with Jesus because that's the heart of the matter. The church fathers had this wonderful little dictum. They said, Deus fit homo, ut homo fierit Deus. God became human that humans might become God. And what they meant was the purpose of the incarnation was to draw us into the divine life, right?
0: Right.
1: To divinize us, to make us participants in God's own being. That's Christianity. Everything else is a footnote. Everything else is secondary. That's Christianity.
0: Right.
1: God became one of us that we might become sharers in God's life. The condition for the possibility of that is the incarnation, you know? Mm-hmm. And so everything in Christian life flows from that. And my argument throughout the series is that the church is the ongoing presence and power of the incarnation. So the incarnation continues, if you want, through the mystical body of the church, mm-hmm. through the teaching of popes and bishops, through the saints, through the liturgy, through the sacraments, through art, etc. So it's the incarnation is the heart of it, and the church is the prolongation of the incarnation across space and time. So that's why you got to start there, I think.
0: Definitely. And so do you think God desires for us to be perfect then? Is he perfect?
1: Yeah. Be ye perfect as your heavenly Father is perfect, right?
0: So should we aspire to the ideal, really? You know, like there's always an ideal, but I think sometimes people knock us and say, well, why do you want the ideal? Because you can't attain it. But like if we're created to be saints, we should always aspire for like perfect virtue, perfect, you know, morality.
1: Yeah. Yeah. No, right. That's the ordinary goal of the Christian life is to be holy, is to be a saint or be a friend of God. They all mean the same thing
0: right.
1: in the end. And I think we've settled for a kind of spiritual mediocrity too much.
0: Mm-hmm.
1: You know, I'm trying to be a good person, decent guy. Well, that's fine. But no, you're called to be a saint, a participant in God's own way of being. That's why, you know, we say love is one of the theological virtues, because love is what God is. To will the good of the other, that's love. That's why love is so rare, you know? Most of us, if we're kind to someone else, it's so that they might be kind to us.
0: Right.
1: I'll be just to you that you might be just to me. That isn't love, though. That's just kind of, you know, self-interest, indirectly expressed, right? But love means I want your good, not mine. Your good, even to the point of my own death. Greater love has no man than to give his life for his brother, right? So that's the essence of love. Well, that's a theological virtue. It's God's
0: right,
1: own
0: yeah.
1: life. But that's what the incarnation is meant to do, is meant to make us conformed to God's way of being. Don't settle for a humanism less than that. See, I'm driving at is that the greatest humanism is Christianity. Because there's no philosophy, there's no religion that ever proposes this goal to become a sharer in the very love that God is.
0: Right.
1: We're the greatest humanism that's ever been proposed.
0: Definitely.
1: God became human that humans might become God. There's no system or religion or ideology that ever makes a comparable
0: that's
1: claim.
0: That's unheard of, yeah.
1: Yeah. So let's seize that, live out of it, celebrate it, and also announce it to the world. See, that's always looking for, you know, what's the best thing for me? Whether you're Karl Marx or you're Aristotle or you're Deepak Chopra, you're trying to propose some program, right, for human flourishing. Heck, they're nothing compared to what Christianity proposes, that you might become a sharer in God's own life.
0: Divinize.
1: That's what we're about, divinization, yeah. right.
0: That's awesome. And you focus on Jesus Christ, the incarnation, but then you flow into your next series, which is on Jesus, the person of Jesus, the teachings of Jesus. Why, how can we say that the teachings of Jesus are still relevant today in society today? Because, you know,
1: yeah.
0: it was 2,000 years ago, he was speaking in a historical context to people.
1: Yeah.
0: How can we say that they're still relevant to us today?
1: Because they're about what we all want, which is happiness. Aristotle said, and he was right, all people desire to be happy. No matter who you are, I don't care who you are, what walk of life, what background, everybody wants to be happy. The first word out of Jesus' mouth in the Sermon on the Mount is happy, right? Happy are the poor in spirit,
0: yeah.
1: blessed. Makarios is the Greek there, and you can render it a lot of different ways, but they're about happiness. What makes your life rich, joyful, worth living? That's what the teaching of Jesus is about, which makes it permanently relevant. It's what everybody wants. The trouble is we've accepted all kinds of errant programs of happiness, you know, and follow whoever the latest guru happens to be. Jesus is the proposal of beatitude, you know, happiness, which makes it a permanently valuable message.
0: Right. And happiness also, I mean, I think it doesn't always have to apply to our feelings, because our feelings
1: no.
0: will change. I think.
1: That's

0: Right.
1: That's where the society gets things mixed up, because they're like, well, I want to accept Jesus, but I'm still going to suffer, as if it implies that we shouldn't suffer anymore.
0: That's right. And feelings are not essential to happiness. Feelings are great. I'm not against feelings. They belong to the kind of bodily makeup that we have. But as you say, feelings come and they go, you know. What we're looking for is a permanence beyond that. The saints found it, mm-hmm. which means I'm going to love God whether I'm having good feelings because of it or not. I'm going to love God whether I'm rich or poor. I'm going to love God whether they love me or hate me, you know. It's not popularity. It's not pleasure. It's not success. It's not riches that I'm going for. It's friendship with God. And therefore, I can be detached from those things that come and go,
1: right.
0: including all my feelings. My feelings come and go. You know, I'm in a good mood, I'm in a bad mood. Okay, so what? You know, or I'm comfortable, I'm uncomfortable. Okay, so it goes. But you need to stay on the beam of what God wants, and then you'll find real joy.
1: Right, and the way you talk about God, it's as if it's more of a relationship that He desires to be in with us, and that we should desire also.
0: I like that term, friendship. God wants to be friends with us, you know. That's like when Jesus says to His disciples at the end of His life, you know, I no longer call you servants, but friends. See, there's the whole trajectory of the Bible, if you want, is because of our sin, we were so kind of lost that God had to lead us by this pedagogy, you know. And part of that was that we were like God's slaves or God's servants. We had to be told what to do, you know. We had to be disciplined. Well, the whole purpose, though, was to move us through that to the point where we could really be God's friends. Mm-hmm. I no longer call you servants, but friends. Say, and that's what being a saint means, that you become God's friend.
1: Definitely.
0: And that's what the church is all about. You know, as a priest, my whole purpose is to produce saints. That's the only reason I'm around.
1: Yeah.
0: Sacraments, preaching, liturgy, whatever I do as a priest, evangelization, it's meant to produce holiness in people, saints. You know, so everything comes down to that, becoming God's friend.
1: Wow. So, but how do you combat the relativism that would say, you know, but Jesus Christ and His teachings and His church, they're just one among many. You know, there's a pluralistic belief that we can just, you know, believe whatever we want. How do you combat that? Because there are so many other religions out there, ideologies, philosophies that aren't that of Jesus. So how do we combat and say, well, no, but Jesus, His teachings are the right one?
0: Well, I'd say two things. One is that it flows from who He is. Mm-hmm. So I mean, if you, as we began, if you say Jesus is God, not just one teacher among many, then His teaching has this prime quality that you can't say that when God in human flesh spoke these words, they're just the words of one philosopher among many. So it follows from our claim about Him, you know. Mm-hmm. But the second observation I'd make is this. You show the teaching of Jesus in its attractive quality as it appears in the lives of the saints. Like if you're trying to teach a kid how to play baseball, what you do, you don't talk theoretically about baseball. You just go on the field. Let's go to a professional game and now watch that guy play short. Watch him play. Look how he moves. Look his instincts. Look at the way he turns that double play. Watch how he prepares to, you know, field that ground ball. You get the kid caught up in the beauty of what that shortstop is able to do. Same with a golf swing or shooting a basketball, whatever it is. Well, that's what the saints are. You say, look at that person. Look at Mother Teresa. Now, what made that possible? And then you say, what made it possible was this great teaching of Jesus that she embodied. Look at Francis. Look at Augustine and Thomas Aquinas, whoever your saint happens to be. But you show the splendor of it in the lives of the saints.
1: Wow.
0: That's why the saints are one of the big episodes in the series.
1: Yeah.
0: And throughout the series, I focus a lot on saints, on the great figures. Look at them, watch them in action. Mm-hmm. And then I think you'll find them compelling.
1: Definitely, definitely, because they experienced God in the fullness of it. And they experienced the mystery of God.
0: Yeah.
1: But the mystery of God is something that I think sometimes people can say, well, what is that? What's that all about? So how did you portray, because that's another one of your series, how did you even portray the mystery of God within the series?
0: Yeah, the third episode is on God. So I begin with Jesus, who He is. Then episode two is on the teaching of Jesus. Then we go into God, the mystery of God. One of the most moving moments for me in the filming was in Rome. We went to Santa Sabina, which is the Dominican kind of headquarters in Rome. Mm-hmm. But the courtyard, the inner courtyard of Santa Sabina, it's a beautiful place. And Thomas Aquinas knew it. It goes back to

0: his time. And they say that Thomas would walk at very high speed around that courtyard when he was deep in thought, you know. So Thomas formulated those arguments, one of which I heard when I was a kid. He formulated them in that place. Wow. So I went back there with the crew, and then as I walked around that courtyard, I laid out one of these arguments for God's existence. And it was very moving to me because it's like the circle coming around, you know.
1: Definitely, yeah.
0: It would grab me when I was 14. Now I'm back at that place trying to share some of that with the world. So what I do in that segment, I talk about the argument from contingency. And to state it very simply, we live in a world that's made up of things that exist but don't have to exist. And think of everything in this room. You know, it's here, it exists, but it doesn't have to exist, including you and me. We all came into being. Everything in this room came into being at one time and will pass out of being.
1: Yeah.
0: Nothing in this room has its own, call it ontological consistency. It's a dependent form of being. So you say, well, where did it come from? Well, builders and carpenters and our parents, etc. Yeah, but they're contingent too. They came into being and they passed out of being, right?
1: As okay, their parents.
0: Right, and so that's the structure of the logic of Thomas, is to say, if you're looking to understand how things exist, why they exist, you can't appeal endlessly to contingent things. You have to come finally to some reality whose very nature it is to be, right? And that all people call God, he says. And then you're reminded, of course, of Exodus 3:14. You know, when Moses says to God, well, if the people ask me, what's your name, what shall I tell them? I am who I am, you know? And that's the Catholic idea, that God is not one thing among many, like one being in the universe, but God is the very act of being itself through which all things exist.
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In the 8th chapter of Mark, Jesus and his disciples are beginning their journey to Jerusalem, which will ultimately end in his death. And yet before they get to Jerusalem, he wants to bring them and make one more stop. And he comes to this little village area about a day's walk away from Galilee to an area called Caesarea Philippi. And Caesarea Philippi was an area known for false gods. All of these cliffs were filled with images of the god of Pan, a god of fertility. There was one niche with this large statue of some Roman god. It would be strange that Jesus would want to bring them here at this place. I don't think we really have anything like this. I was thinking about what kind of image do we have in the States that false gods and idols. Oddly, the thing I was thinking of was the night of the Oscars, when everybody's dressed in this unbelievably expensive clothes and jewelry, and everybody's idolizing all of these, maybe something like that, or the Walk of Fame or whatever it's called in Hollywood. It's interesting that Jesus brings them here, surrounded by these images and these idols and all of that. Why is it that Jesus would want to come to this place before they go to Jerusalem? Well, it's because Jesus has a question for the disciples. And it's essential that they're able to answer this question. A question that Jesus asked them, a question that Jesus asks me, a question that the Lord asks you. And that is ultimately, who do you say that I am?

0: So Jesus brings the disciples here to Caesarea Philippi, and he asks them a question. Who do the people say that I am? Who do the people, the crowds, the world, who do they say that I am? And it's funny because everybody's got an answer, right? One raises hands, oh, you're John the Baptist. Another, you're a prophet. Or a third, you're Elijah. Everybody has an answer to the question, who do they say that I am? Or who does the world say that I am? It's like when I was a kid and the teacher would ask a question and I knew it, which actually happened fairly rarely. I would raise my, I would be jumping up, call on me, because I know this one. It's easy to talk about somebody, who does the world, everybody has an opinion. If you go to Google and you Google, who is Jesus, you'll find things like moral authority, a teacher, all different kinds of things about who the world, who the crowd, who the people say that Jesus is.
1: I think the world has a confused view of Christ. I think their definition of Christ is circumstantial. He is who they say who they want him to be, depending on the circumstances that they're in. So if they're going through a tough time, maybe he's unfair. If they're going through an amazing time, if they think about him, then maybe he's good. You know, if they're feeling strong within themselves, then maybe he is unnoticed, right? I think that's what the culture kind of does with Christ. They make him relativistic.
2: I think I was looking at one survey recently that said that most people

0: will agree that Jesus was a real historical figure. But beyond that, you know, whether he was really divine, whether he was really sinless, there's a lot of people are divided about that. So quite often it's, you know, he was a remarkable man who did wonderful things for people. He was a wonderful moral teacher and so forth. And sometimes the world also, you know, God is our creator, but we often reverse that, you know. We like to create God in our own image and likeness to serve our own needs.
1: You know, I think we today aren't that much different than the pagans in a lot of ways. In the world, and all of us living in it, you know, whether we're Christians or not, it's so easy, I think, to create God in our image. What we wish he was, or our conception, imperfect as it may be, of what's gonna make us happy. And then we project that onto God.
2: And I think this is kind of a really important question for us to ask and kind of wrestle with, because this image of the people and who the world says that Jesus is important. Because when we think about it, we oftentimes have, I think, a tendency to create Jesus in a light that is not necessarily who he is. We create a Jesus that wants to kind of support whatever we believe. We want a Jesus that kind of supports our cause. So we have a Jesus that is a Republican Jesus, or a Democrat Jesus, a liberal Jesus, a conservative Jesus, a traditional Jesus, a charismatic Jesus, whatever, right? That we basically want a Jesus that supports our view of the world or our cause. And it's a good thing that none of us are like that, right? But we have to wrestle with that question, who does the world, and what's this image of Jesus that we have that isn't necessarily correct? But then Jesus goes and he gets a little bit more specific. He asks them, but who do you say that I am? It's interesting, when he asks that question, it's like crickets. I imagine like all the disciples are like, oh, don't call on me. I mean, same thing in school. If the teacher asked a question that I didn't know the answer to, I mean, there was no hiding whether or not I knew the answer.
3: I always kind of bemoaned the fact that I didn't have this really great conversion story. Like, my husband has this really great lightning moment, you know, where he encounters the Lord, and I didn't ever have that. And I thought, well, that must just be because I'm, you know, I've been Catholic all my life. I've never really strayed. I try to be a good Catholic. And so when we had our son, Max, who's 8 now, and he was diagnosed with cerebral palsy, God to me at that point was a genie. And really, when I needed to have faith, when I needed to have a relationship with God, this first kind of moment in my life where suffering entered, I really didn't have anything to rely on. So God to me, just because of my circumstances, was a genie. And I thought, well, I've been good, so I can ask something of God. I can ask for this healing and he'll give it to me, because you had told me once too, he was like Santa Claus to me. So I've been good, I should get good things. And I really just kind of stood there, just totally broken. And I had to stand away from it all. And I'd just say, God, you know, you can't possibly be all of these things that I've made you.
2: He asks them, and the apostles are just kind of quiet. And then eventually, Peter raises his hand and says, you're the Messiah. The others probably looked at him, wow, Peter, where to go? Where'd that come from? Yeah, you're the Messiah. You're the one I've been hoping for. You're the one I've been longing for. You're the one that we have been praying for generations. You are the Holy One of God. Blessed are you, Peter. That moment of clarity, that moment of understanding, not what the world says, but who Peter, who I say.
4: I was raised in a town in Collingswood, New Jersey, and I was Jewish. We would go to synagogue on holy days and bar mitzvahs, but in terms of my belief in God, well, I believed in God, but it was sort of like, he was up there doing

0: his thing, and I'm down here doing my thing, and that's fine. My goal was to be a millionaire by the time I was 30, and we formed this business, and we decided to open this office up in New York City. And the first evening there, I said, now, what am I going to do in New York City? I know nobody. And so I reached for this drawer and opened this drawer, and there was a Bible. It was a Gideon Bible, King James Version, a lot of these and thous and stuff like that. And I said, I've never read this thing. Maybe I'll start reading it. So I opened the Bible, and I happened to open it to Matthew. And I said, Matthew, I guess I'll start reading. And I began reading the Bible that evening. And by the Friday evening, I'd read the whole New Testament. But the most miraculous thing occurred is as I began to read Matthew, I sensed the presence of the Lord in that YMCA. I sensed Jesus in that room. And it's hard for me to explain it, but it was as if he were reading the New Testament to me. And every thing I read, I could hear his voice saying to me, that's true. That's who I am. I am the Jewish Messiah. I died on the cross for your sins. I love you. And if you give your life to me, you can be with me for all eternity. I just could hear him continually speaking these words to me.
1: I suggest that this is one of the most important, essential movements of grace in each one of our lives, is that each one of us needs to be able to wrestle with that question personally. Who do you say that Jesus is? And this is important for each one of us because we're going to stand before the Lord and he's going to ask us, who am I? Who am I for you? And at that point, we can't say, well, the Pope said, or the Catechism says, or my priest says, or my parents said, or my Aunt Edna, none. Who do you say that I am? And I suggest that there's this profound moment of grace or conversion or metanoia, the moment when each one of us moves away from who other people say Jesus is to who he is for me, who he is in my own life, in my own person.
2: Metanoia on the lips of Jesus, of course, really means to have a mind changed by what's happening through him, his words and deeds. So it's the change, it's a changed life because God has encountered you through Jesus, his son. The change of the mind isn't simply a kind of persuasion to an ideology or a persuasion to a message. It is something profoundly personal. I would have had, and I still probably, if you were to talk to me, I would have no real interest in dedicating my whole life to an institution or a movement or an idea. But I'm completely on board in commitment to a person. I think that's the way it is in marriage. I'm sure you feel the same way about your vocation. Completely on board with the person. Things are gonna go maybe poorly or not gonna go as you expected them to in this situation, that situation, but the person is true and that's what I'm attached to. I'm attached to this person's love for me that I can't live without.
1: And the thing is that's something that each one of us is going to have to go through, that it can't be something that we have to go to look to a book. I'm not very good at memorizing things. It's just not the way my mind works. Like, people will ask me questions and I'll say, I just don't really know. And the response is, I figured you'd know that. You're a priest, as if priests know everything, which you know quite a bit. But this question, I want to have this question, not just memorized, that this is a part of my very being. Who are you, Jesus, that you are the anointed one? That you've been the hope in the midst of my despair. You've been light in the midst of my darkness. In the midst of my sin, in the midst of my brokenness, you rescued me, you brought me out of that. You poured out your love and your grace, that I want on my lips who he is. I love St. Francis. Not even who St. Francis is. It's already been established who Francis said Jesus was. I need to be able to answer that myself. And one of the things that has to happen in this journey of faith for us is this movement from who other people say he is to who I think he is, and then who in fact he is. I think that's probably why Jesus brought them here to Caesarea Philippi, because there were all these images of gods, these gods that you'd have to appease, these gods that you'd have to bribe, and he's going to cut through all of that.

0: I remember when I was a kid, young kid, maybe 12 years old, my older brother had kind of gotten in some trouble, and I would always pray, and I know that it broke my mom and dad's heart, some of the things that he was doing, and I would always pray that God would take care of it. But I remember as a little kid in my room one night, I made this really simple prayer. I said, God, do something to my brother to show him what he's doing is wrong. Again, this was a really simple prayer of a child. Well, a couple of days later, my brother was in this accident. He was working on a car, and it fell off a jack, and it broke his skull in a couple of places. It turned out that he was okay, and he was in the hospital for a day or two. But this, again, this was a prayer of a child, but it had a profound impact on me. My prayer was, do something to show him what he's doing is wrong, and a car falls on him. And it slowly what developed was this image of God, that God was kind of mean, right? He was kind of harsh. And that really kind of plagued me. Now, I couldn't articulate it as a teenager like I can now, but this subtle, if something went bad, I would wonder, kind of this superstitious God, right? If something went bad, I wondered who did something wrong. My mom has multiple sclerosis, and I remember thinking as a kid, I wonder what she did to cause that. Now, that may sound strange. It's like, well, God doesn't work like that. But when you take a look at the 8th chapter of John, you have the blind man. And the people says, whose fault was this? Was it his parents' fault? Was it his fault? This idea that when bad things happen, we're being punished is not, it's not so way out there. And yet I had this experience that maybe 8 years later, I remember exactly how old it was. I was 20 years old. And I had this profound experience of conversion and grace, and I was sitting next to this lake. And I was just kind of thinking and praying, and I remembered this, again, the prayer of a child, do something to show him what he's doing is wrong. And all of this kind of came back to me, these images that I had of God, and I heard the Lord say something to me that has changed my life. The Lord said to me, Dave, that's not the kind of God that I am. And it wasn't just something I heard in my ears. It was something that I heard in my heart. And I can say that that was one of the most freeing, liberating experiences I've ever had. That is not the kind of God that I am. And I want to suggest that if you've never heard that, if you've never heard the Lord say to you, that's not the kind of God, I'm actually going to pray that you do hear that. Because if we don't, it means that our image of God is often just kind of this creation that we've made, this illusion. I remember this one particular woman. She was in a particularly difficult, horrific situation. And she prayed that God would take it away, and it didn't change. And her image of God was a God who was not faithful, a God who would not come to her rescue. Until years later, she encountered the Lord and encountered the love of God, and the Lord's Spirit and healing came into her life. And again, it was liberating. This idea of God that she had changed to who in fact he really is.
1: I address God up in so many costumes. First, he was a genie to me. Well, that didn't work out. So it must be someone I can do transactions with and barter with. And then this last one, maybe he's wrathful, maybe he's smiting me. And really out of just sheer desperation, fatigue, I just had to kind of stand back and be like, Lord, I know nothing. I've made you a puppet, whatever circumstances in my life, I dressed you up in that way. And my faith seems like a sham, and I need you to rebuild my faith. I need you to reveal yourself to me. And that was really my turning moment. And it was an 8-year process, really, of trying to find God, and then finally getting to that moment where I surrendered and said, Lord, I have just made such a fiction of you. Just reveal yourself to me.
0: I remember I was doing a men's retreat one time. This guy in maybe mid-30s comes up to me after my talk, and he said, can I talk to you for a second? And I could already tell that something was going on. Yeah, and he looks at me and he says, what did you mean when you said God is for us? And I was kind of taken aback. In my mind, that's not that complicated. I said, well, God is for us. And he said, well, could you say something more about that? And I said, well, God is on our side. He's our supporter. He's our encourager. And he began to weep. And he said, that's never been my experience. He said, I always thought that God was like a cop or

0: police officer. He was harsh, and he was waiting for me to make a mistake so that I could get in trouble. And the more I talked with him, that's exactly what his dad was like. His dad was really harsh on him and critical, and he kind of placed that image of his father on Jesus, this God image. It's a scary proposition to give up the image you have of God. And just allow the Holy Spirit to come upon you and reveal to you these images of Him, these thoughts, these attitudes that we have that are not real. Or just these images that support the cause that we believe in, to be able to surrender that and to say, Lord, whoever you are, I just want to know who you are. That's why Jesus brought them here, because it moved away all of these false images of God and allowed them to see who He in fact was. But the end of the story is, obviously, Jesus says, after Peter's profession, that the Son of Man is going to suffer and He's going to die. This shatters their image of God.
1: It's only at the cross that you find out the true identity of Jesus, not on the lips of a disciple, not on the lips of a Jew, but on the lips of a pagan, on the lips of a centurion, one of the occupying forces, one of the truly bad guys in town, this guy. And this is not the centurion whose servant Jesus healed. This is just a centurion, as far as we know. There's no link between the two. And that's the heart of Christianity, and that's what Christianity holds on to. At the deepest heart of the mystery, right, is that the life of the Trinity is revealed in the person of Jesus, and particularly that vision is opened through His passion, death, and His resurrection.
0: I don't know a lot about these Greek gods or anything like that, but I don't think Zeus was willing to take on flesh and to suffer a humiliating death at the hands of the created one, in the hands of humanity, to be stripped naked, vulnerable for all the world to see, to be placed on a cross. I just don't think a Greek god is going to do that. But Jesus is going to do that for you and for me. And this, again, for us, we've heard this. We've heard the story all the time. But I imagine when the disciples left and they started walking down this hill to Galilee, I imagine they're saying, what did He say? To suffer? To die? Gods don't do that. Not my Messiah. But what Jesus is going to do is He's going to shatter their image of God, transform, bring them to conversion on who they believe God is, or their idea of a Messiah. And it's not until we're able to surrender that and say, Lord, by Your Holy Spirit, show me, reveal to me who You are.
2: I had a choice to make, and it was a tough choice. I could either say, I believe what Jesus is speaking to me, and I give my life to Him, or I could say, wait a minute, if I do this, I'm going to be a traitor to my family and other members, and they're going to say, you know, I'm Jewish, you're Jewish, you don't believe in Jesus, don't you know that? And so I had to make this decision, and I decided to give my life to Christ. And I literally got on my hands and knees in that YMCA and said, Jesus, I receive You as my Lord and Savior.
3: In that surrender is when I finally discovered God and discovered peace and joy and what He was asking of me. God became everything that He said He is. You know, that He was love and He's mercy and He's my friend and my brother and my love, and that He doesn't abandon us. And He became all those things to me. And I think the greatest thing, other than, I mean, beyond actually having like a true relationship with Him, was that He showed me that, you know, none of this matters, Amber. Like, whether you get a healing or not, whether you see miracles on this earth or not, whether you see your children walk or not, health, illness, you know, dreams come true, they don't. None of that matters. You know, all that matters is drawing close to me and knowing me and loving me, and that changed everything.
0: Every Catholic Christian at one time or another has to come to that point of we recognize who Jesus is. Not who we want Him to be, not who we think He should be, but who in fact is, because I promise you, He is more than you can imagine. I love

of the scriptures that says that the Lord can do greater things than we could possibly imagine. That is the nature of our God. A God who profoundly loves, a God who is always patient, kind, loving, generous, merciful, and saving. That is our Messiah. And my prayer for you, my prayer for me, is that my heart would continue to be open. I would continue to experience metanoia. The other thing about metanoia, it's this continual process. It's not just one conversion, but it's this process. This process, this journey of discovering who Jesus is. So that when we're asked the question, who do you say that I am? We're able to answer. We're able to answer, you are the Messiah. You are the anointed one. You are my Christ. Let's pray. Jesus, come with your Holy Spirit. Jesus, by the light and the grace of your Holy Spirit, we pray that you would reveal to us the idols in our life. The false gods, money, popularity, wealth, whatever, power and influence. Jesus, also by your Holy Spirit, help us to see our false images of you, these idea that we have of you that isn't true. Allow us to be freed from that. Allow us to have clarity, to be able to see who you are, that you are the Christ, you are the anointed one. Come with your Spirit, Jesus. May the Lord bless you, the Father, the Son, and the Holy Spirit. Amen. Amen.

0: This is Seth Schleter, and you are watching Catholic Faith Network.
1: God, I'm still counting my blessings. Oh, do you die?
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3: Yeah.
2: Cool.

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0: Welcome to another great edition of Beacons of Light. I'm very blessed to have a really special regional vice president of the National Society of St. Vincent de Paul, Paul Corkamaz. How are you doing, Paul?
1: Fine, Michael. Great to be here. Thank you.
0: Well, you are the regional vice president of the Mid-Atlantic.
1: Correct.
0: And so how long have you been a Vincentian?
1: I've been a Vincentian for the last 9 years.
0: Great.
1: Since 2015.
0: Well, what brought you to the society? You 9 years ago, you weren't even a member. Now you're the national vice president.
1: Well, thank you. 9 years or so ago, I felt a need to kind of give back. I was about to hit retirement, and I felt like I wanted to be, you know, involved with some activity where I felt given back. St. James, for example, talks about service and the works. And so I said, well, my faith is okay, but I don't have that work element. We hear a lot about time, talent, and treasure. And I felt, well, the treasure I'm doing okay. The time, it's a little bit iffy. And definitely the talent, I had a lot to give. So St. Vincent de Paul was the way to go.
0: Well, that's great. Yeah, great story. What would be your message out to the general public if they're kind of where you were 9 years ago? And why is it so important to be a good steward of all the gifts God has given you?
1: I would say St. Vincent de Paul Society is at least worth a try. If you're trying to give, like I was, trying to give something back to our neighbors in need, that is a way of actually demonstrating that. There's no better feeling than seeing your friend in need kind of respond to you, both in just the ability to listen or the satisfaction of providing some temporary financial assistance. There's no better feeling than seeing that friend smile, respond, and then you're doing God's work because that person now sees you really care. You really want to listen to that need. And he starts to wonder, maybe God's on my side. So there's nothing better than at least try to be a member of St. Vincent de Paul and determine it for yourself.
0: Now, the Mid-Atlantic, that's a pretty big area. So tell us a little bit where you're from and, you know, from there, you know, what made you open 9 years ago? Your parents, your upbringing, your commitment to the church?
1: The Mid-Atlantic region consists of six states and Washington, D.C. So Virginia, West Virginia, Pennsylvania, Maryland, Delaware, and New Jersey, and Washington, D.C. We have about 450 or so conferences in our region, and that comes out to about 20,000 to 25,000 members. And our region is about 25% of the total membership of Vincentians in the United States. So I became a member in 2015. I wanted to give back. I was a team leader on our helpline, which is open every day for calls from our friends in need. I was a team leader. And then from there, I was vice president for a conference and a council president in Northern Virginia, Arlington, Virginia Diocese. It got to a point where people were asking, hey, we need a vice president for the region. Would you be willing to run? And I felt the Holy Spirit kind of say, you've given me some time, you've given me a lot, but you have a lot more to give. Can you do it for me? And that's when I stepped up and became a national vice president.
0: You know, on this show, we hear from Vincentians all the time that, you know, God's talking to us, but are we listening? And so what would be your message to people out there that, you know, God's speaking to them, open your ears and

0: society may be what our good Lord is telling you to pursue.
1: Exactly, Michael. I mean, I've seen the Holy Spirit sort of work things in different ways. I can relate to cases that I've personally done, helpline cases, where, geez, it looks so hard, so difficult to take care of this problem. And then the next day, something happens, whether you get an open-minded person to help, or the friend finds a source of funds that they never thought they'd get. But I've seen it happen. I've seen the Holy Spirit in action. And if he or she is tapping you on the shoulder, you can respond. You have a free will. You don't have to respond yes. But eventually, that's going to be the thing to do.
0: The message is where we've got to respond to that invitation.
1: Correct.
0: You know, and in our Vincentian family, we have the invitation to serve. And that is just, it's a powerful opportunity to share the gift of the society. And the council that you were involved in and led, how many individuals and conferences did you have?
1: The council in Arlington has 11 conferences, each one associated with a parish. And that's in the Arlington Diocese, which has 70 parishes. So one of my jobs over the last 3 years was to go to the bishop and say, mm-hmm. Bishop Burbidge, who many mm-hmm. people might know from the North Carolina, the Raleigh-Durham area.
0: Yes.
1: Bishop Burbidge, we only have like 15% of your diocese as part of St. Vincent de Paul. Can you help us? And he was so good to me, so good to me. He said, Paul, let me message that to my pastors and see what happens. And we've been getting calls since for mm-hmm. more interest in learning more about St. Vincent de Paul. You know, part of our job, mm-hmm. missionary work, but to get mm-hmm. the word about St. Vincent de Paul out to people. Mm-hmm. A lot of people don't recognize the St. Vincent de Paul Society.
0: Right.
1: Hard to imagine for me, mm-hmm. but there are plenty of people who don't know what we do, what we stand for. And right. so part of my job is I call missionary work, getting that message out.
0: That's great. We are all missionaries for the society, aren't we?
1: That's true. That's true.
0: Well, I know that the members that you have relationships, they must strengthen your faith journey, right?
1: They do. They, from the conference level all the way now to the regional level, every Vincentian is an example to me. The work they do day in and day out, the calls, the difficult cases they work, the solutions they come up with. Amazing, amazing. And of course, Michael, this is all generated by the Holy Spirit helping us out. He's not going to let this society go down the tube, believe me. And but the people have been tremendous. And the Vincentians, in my mind, are at a vocation level. This isn't a club. This isn't some kind of cultural activity. This is a ministry. This is a vocation. And I couldn't be more prouder of our members at the conference level, all the way up to the regional level, and yes, even the national level.
0: Well stated. When we come back, we'll continue talking with Paul about that Vincentian vocation and why you need to consider joining it and becoming a part of our Vincentian ministry.
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0: I'm with a wonderful Vincentian, Paul, from the Mid-Atlantic region, and you're sharing all this wonderful thing about our Vincentian vocation. I mean, you're on fire with it, and you know, the cases that we work, those homes that we're so blessed to visit, that's why it's a vocation, right?
1: Correct. The home visit kind of makes us distinctive. It makes the Society of St. Vincent de Paul kind of unique. You know, God bless the government organizations and all the other nonprofits who help these people, but they're pretty much anesthetic. You know, they're working from a computer or they're working over a telephone call. We have a difference. Our difference is we do one-on-one home visits or face-to-face visits. And the key part is to establish a relationship with our friend in need. That's what makes St. Vincent de Paul distinctive. And the reason some people ask, why do you want to do a home visit or isn't it uncomfortable? Well, what it gives us is a holistic view of that family in need. Yes, they might need a utility bill paid, but we're able to look around and maybe see furniture's not right, not enough furniture, or something else is bothering them. We can provide that additional assistance. Or we can learn more about more strategic needs, maybe a computer or maybe a training. If we just sit down with them and establish that relationship, that discussion with them, we always start out with a prayer. We ask them if it's okay to say a prayer. And surprisingly, most people will join us in the prayer. So that makes us feel good right off from the start. But I would say the home visit is the most distinctive thing, the most value add that's the St. Vincent de Paul Society does.
0: No doubt about it. Now, I know I've heard Vincentians say before that they're worked with neighbors in need and they have had their soul touched by the visit. So do you have any memories that really touch your soul?
1: I can, I usually use this case. In 2017, I picked up a call from our parish office. The pastor said, please, can you come over? We have a Romanian family in our office. And I didn't know what to expect. So I went to the parish office and I met the mother and father and three little girls. And of course, language was a little difficult, but between the both of us, we had enough English we could communicate. And these people had come up through Central America in 2017, through Central America, through our US border, and were basically processed and sent to Baltimore. And they came to this parish in Vienna, Virginia, and they had nothing. They actually had this clothes on their back. Nothing else. Mm-hmm. Nothing else. So they had no home, basically no money. They were put on an airplane, sent to Baltimore, and just out, pretty much left there. They come to Virginia, so we determined they needed a place to stay. They needed any and everything. So I put the word out to our conference, hey, describe the case. And the next day or so, I went to our Bible study. And the Bible study, I brought it up. Nothing to do with Vincentians, more parish activity, but a Bible study. Within 48 hours, we had furniture for them. We had an apartment they could rent. We had food on the table. We had a few toys for the kids. We had bedding. It just made me feel good because actually this family was ground zero in Virginia. And we were able to at least bring them up to speed so they could live a few more days or weeks with what they needed. So I guess I'll never forget that case, you know.
0: Well, yeah, it sounds like it made an impression on your soul, a permanent one, and it's probably the reason why you so easily can bring that

0: memory up. But you also, in that description, showed how Vincentians can come together and, through them, they can, they can see the Holy Spirit at work in their lives, our neighbors and these lives. Why is that important for our neighbors to, recognize that Christ is there for them?
1: Well, there could be when I asked for help, our Vincentians came through and our Bible study group came through, and they went through a decision, right, in their mind. Hey, we have this case. Should we help? What can we do? What can we? And they affirmatively answered. And that answer is driven by their response to the Holy Spirit.
0: It is.
1: So they could have all could have said, no, I don't have anything, or I don't want to be involved, or et cetera. And that did not happen. So that's kind of a grace from the Holy Spirit, I would think, to everyone that contributed. So no doubt about it, we feel when we see a neighbor in need and respond to it, that's a good feeling for Vincentians.
0: And as Vincentians, we look at our neighbor in need. We see the face of Christ in each person we're blessed to serve. And I've heard Vincentians before say that if we do a really good job, they may see Christ in us. Do you think that's critical when you make a home visit?
1: Absolutely. Some people, all they want is to be able to have somebody listen to their story, listen to their need, not be blown off, not be put on hold, not care, not look the other way. They want to have somebody listen to them. And all you have to do as a Vincentian is show that response, show that little bit of heart. And that person's got to look back at you and say, they really believe in Christ. There is this Jesus that they believe in. Why don't I take a look at it? Why, if they're not already? And if they are looking at Christ, they're in gratitude because Paul or Joe or Mary stopped by to see them and help them.
0: That's very powerful. I know that our actions can make such a difference as Vincentians, and you described it extremely well there. And when we do our work as Vincentians, don't we keep hope alive, whether it's in Maryland or Virginia, Baton Rouge, Louisiana, or wherever? Keeping that hope alive to our neighbors in need is so critical, isn't it?
1: Absolutely, Michael. And we're never sure that we may be the last call they make. And once again, listening or offering them some solution, it generates hope for them. But if we don't answer the right way with hope, then they have nowhere else to turn, and that's where it becomes sad.
0: You no doubt about it, Paul. Keeping hope alive in our communities throughout the United States and throughout the world, the Society of St. Vincent de Paul does such a phenomenal job. And that's one of the critical things we do as Vincentians. When we come back, we're going to talk to Paul about his view of the vision for the society in years to come and why it's so important to engage with young people, people that maybe not involved with the society, volunteers that maybe want to become Vincentians in this wonderful vocation and gift of our Society of St. Vincent de Paul. When we come back, we'll discuss all those great things.

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1: Mary's Meals is a simple, practical work of love carried out in the name of Mary, the Mother of Jesus. 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
3: Welcome back. I'm here with Paul, and Paul is the Mid-Atlantic Regional Vice President from the National Board of Directors. And Paul, we were talking earlier about the wonderful vocation the society is. And, you know, I'd like to revisit, I mean, you had to have a strong foundation to be open to that call. Tell us a little bit about your background faith-wise.
4: Sure. I am a Maronite by Catholic religion. Maronite is one of the 12 Near Eastern rites of the Catholic Church. We fall in under the Roman Catholic Church. My uncle was a parish priest for the Maronites, and I loved him dearly. He kind of led me. I was his altar boy. I kind of listened to him, and he had theology on his mind and making sure I was growing up the right way. So he was definitely a base for me, a foundation for me. I was able to go through Catholic school my entire life, ended up at the University of Notre Dame. Many, many times I'd go to church late at night and pray for this exam or pray for this interview or whatever. And the Holy Spirit would give me the break, would help me out. And so I never forgot that. And as I mentioned earlier, I got to a point in life in my 50s where I was approaching retirement, and I said, it's time to give back. I've been blessed in so many ways, time to give back. So I have good friends at my parish, Our Lady of Good Counsel in Vienna, Virginia. Good friends, Brian and Fran. And these people were involved in every parish activity. In fact, I thought maybe they were running the parish. But their activities was the St. Vincent de Paul Society, our conference. And I asked Brian, I said, what does it take? Or what is it? And he said to me, you know, it's a conference. We help neighbors in need, provide temporary financial assistance. Why don't you come out and try it? And I said, okay. And so I attended my first meeting in 2015, and that's all she wrote, basically. I was hooked. And again, it's become a vocation for me over the last 9 years. It's just wonderful to help these people, to see it in their eyes, and I know that, you know, with good example, they're thinking that the Holy Spirit is with them too.
3: No doubt. Well, powerful people like Brian and Fran, they, and not to make a pun, but they gave you some good counsel. That's the name of the parish.
4: That's correct.
3: That's
4: correct.
3: They were in the parish from the name of the parish all the way through evangelization is what we're talking about, further evangelization.
4: That's correct.
3: And I know I have many wonderful memories of Vincentians. And one of the things I wanted to ask you about before we get to the vision of things is older Vincentian here in the Diocese of Baton Rouge in his 80s now. I've known him for 35 years. And he said something to me one time. I use it on the show all the time. He says, Michael, as a Vincentian, we never judge. We evaluate how we as Vincentians can make a difference in someone's life and how we can be true to the mission of the society. Powerful words. But that's what we do as Vincentians, right?
4: Correct.
3: We don't judge. We, you know, you saw this Romanian family, you made no judgments because you saw Christ. Why is that important in our ministry?
4: Well, if you make judgments, you're not going to be, you're pretty much going to put these people aside, especially these people really in need. Mm-hmm. And that's not what the mission is. Just think if Jesus did that, right? If he started judging, and he had the ultimate power of judging,
3: yes,
4: here on earth. But
3: that's
4: if he
3: right.
4: started doing that, his ministry would not have been true.
3: Right.
4: It would not have been helping people, going
3: right.
4: to the poor, et cetera.
3: Right.
4: So, again, we as Catholic are trying to use his example.
3: Right.
4: And he didn't judge, and
3: right.
4: he's asking us not to judge. And
3: right.
4: it works out fine, because if you're not judging,
3: right.
4: you're helping.
3: Right.
4: You're not an obstacle in this person's
3: right.
4: way.
3: Exactly. Because as Vincentia, we want to be good stewards of all the gifts God has given us, which are time, our talent, our support of the society financially. All those things go together, right?
4: Correct. Paul? Correct. Yeah. Absolutely.
3: And that's important at a regional level, a local level, and a national level. But regionally, you mentioned that your goal is to expand the number of conferences throughout the areas, throughout the whole Mid-Atlantic region, right?
4: Correct. Correct. I see sort of two challenges. One is to grow our membership because, Michael, the poor are never going to go away. I think there are always going to be people in need. And nowadays, it doesn't take a doctorate to know that the need is increasing, mm-hmm. especially post-COVID. Right. So one of my objectives is to grow membership. Mm-hmm. The other thing is we need an infusion of youth.
3: Right.
4: Okay. Because if you do a demographic of our region, and really nationally, it's on the senior level.
3: Right.
4: Experienced people,
3: right.
4: but on the senior age level. And
3: right.
4: they deserve a great retirement and things due to them in life. So we need that infusion of young talent.
3: Right.
4: And speaking about talent, I would say that increased membership, we can use people with all kinds of backgrounds, all kinds of talents. It's not just an ability to conduct a home visit or an interview. We could use people in any kind of walk in life to help us do our mission.
3: And that's what the challenge for us is as Vincentians, right, Paul, to get that message out. I don't know in your region who's the oldest Vincentian that's active, but we have a 100-year-old that is still active as a Vincentian. And we've had others in their 90s very active, but this gentleman's still active after many decades of service.
4: And Michael, what does that tell you and me and your audience about getting that Holy Spirit in you?
3: Right.
4: That you never, once a Vincentian, always a Vincentian. You never lose it.
3: Right.
4: And that's a wonderful feeling to have.
3: Right. So the pandemic, he turned 100 in 2023. And when the pandemic hit, he was 95. And so me and his 65-year-old daughter had to put our foots down and said, look, I understand we're still serving meals. I understand we're doing all this Vincentian work, but you can't go anymore. And that's powerful, isn't it?
4: It is. It is.
3: And so that's...
4: I hope we can all get to that age where...
3: Oh, no doubt. Yeah, well, somebody's telling us for your own health reasons,
4: right.
3: you can't go make a home visit because this COVID is not a good thing.
4: Correct.
3: And so when you're working with Vincentians like that, you just look up, you know, and amazing human being. We've got about a minute left. What would your message be to anyone out there that's interested in joining the Society of St. Vincent de Paul and our mission to those in need?
4: Well, I would reiterate to give it a shot, to give it a try. Mm-hmm. The best way would be to look up St. Vincent de Paul, Google it, go to the website, stvincentdepaulusa.org, and you'll find a conference near you. Call them up, contact them, attend a meeting. 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It depends from conference to conference, but I would definitely say don't let that opportunity go by.
3: Paul, thank you for all you do for our society. 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

Hi, this is Mike Piazza, Baseball Hall of Famer, and you're watching Catholic Faith Network. God bless.

In the name of the Father, and of the Son, and of the Holy Spirit, amen. You expired, Jesus, but the source of life gushed forth for souls, and the ocean of mercy opened up for the whole world. O fount of life, unfathomable divine mercy, envelop the whole world and empty yourself out upon us. O blood and water, which gushed forth from the heart of Jesus as a fountain of mercy for us, I trust in you. O blood and water, which gushed forth from the heart of Jesus as a fountain of mercy for us, I trust in you. O blood and water, which gushed forth from the heart of Jesus as a fountain of mercy for us, I trust in you. Our Father, who art in heaven, hallowed be thy name. Thy kingdom come, thy will be done on earth as it is in heaven. Give us this day our daily bread, and forgive us our trespasses, as we forgive those who trespass against us. And lead us not into temptation, but deliver us from evil. Amen. Hail Mary, full of grace, the Lord is with thee. Blessed art thou among women, and blessed is the fruit of thy womb, Jesus. Holy Mary, Mother of God, pray for us sinners now and at the hour of our death. Amen. I believe in God, the Father Almighty, Creator of heaven and earth, and in Jesus Christ, his only Son, our Lord, who was conceived by the Holy Spirit, born of the Virgin Mary, suffered under Pontius Pilate, was crucified, died, and was buried. He descended into hell. On the third day, he rose again from the dead. He ascended into heaven and is seated at the right hand of God, the Father Almighty. From there, he will come to judge the living and the dead. I believe in the Holy Spirit, the Holy Catholic Church, the communion of saints, the forgiveness of sins, the resurrection of the body, and life everlasting. Amen. Eternal Father, I offer you the body and blood, soul and divinity of your dearly beloved Son, our Lord Jesus Christ, in atonement for our sins and those of the whole world. For the sake of his sorrowful passion, have mercy on us and on the whole world. For the sake of his sorrowful passion, have mercy on us and on the whole world. For the sake of his sorrowful passion, have mercy on us and on the whole world. For the sake of his sorrowful passion, have mercy on us and on the whole world. For the sake of his sorrowful passion, have mercy on us and on the whole world. For the sake of his sorrowful passion, have mercy on us and on the whole world. For the sake of his sorrowful passion, have mercy on us and on the whole world. For the sake of his sorrowful passion, have mercy on us and on the whole world. For the sake of his sorrowful passion, have mercy on us and on the whole world. For the sake of his sorrowful passion, have mercy on us and on the whole world. Eternal Father, I offer you the body and blood, soul and divinity of your dearly beloved Son, our Lord Jesus Christ, in atonement for our sins and those of the whole world. For the sake of his sorrowful passion, have mercy on us and on the whole world. For the sake of his sorrowful passion, have mercy on us and on the whole world. For the sake of his sorrowful passion, have mercy on us and on the whole world. For the sake of his sorrowful passion, have mercy on us and on the whole world. For the sake of his sorrowful passion, have mercy on us and on the whole world. For the sake of his sorrowful passion, have mercy on us and on the whole world. For the sake of his sorrowful passion, have mercy on us and on the whole world. For the sake of his sorrowful passion, have mercy on us and on the whole world. For the sake of his sorrowful passion, have mercy on us and on the whole world. For the sake of his sorrowful passion, have mercy on us and on the whole world. Eternal Father, I offer you the body and blood, soul and divinity of your dearly beloved Son, our Lord Jesus Christ.

0: Christ in atonement for our sins and those of the whole world. For the sake of his sorrowful passion, have mercy on us and on the whole world. For the sake of his sorrowful passion, have mercy on us and on the whole world. For the sake of his sorrowful passion, have mercy on us and on the whole world. For the sake of his sorrowful passion, have mercy on us and on the whole world. For the sake of his sorrowful passion, have mercy on us and on the whole world. For the sake of his sorrowful passion, have mercy on us and on the whole world. For the sake of his sorrowful passion, have mercy on us and on the whole world. For the sake of his sorrowful passion, have mercy on us and on the whole world. For the sake of his sorrowful passion, have mercy on us and on the whole world. For the sake of his sorrowful passion, have mercy on us and on the whole world. Eternal Father, I offer you the body and blood, soul and divinity of your dearly beloved Son, our Lord Jesus Christ, in atonement for our sins and those of the whole world. For the sake of his sorrowful passion, have mercy on us and on the whole world. For the sake of his sorrowful passion, have mercy on us and on the whole world. For the sake of his sorrowful passion, have mercy on us and on the whole world. For the sake of his sorrowful passion, have mercy on us and on the whole world. For the sake of his sorrowful passion, have mercy on us and on the whole world. For the sake of his sorrowful passion, have mercy on us and on the whole world. For the sake of his sorrowful passion, have mercy on us and on the whole world. For the sake of his sorrowful passion, have mercy on us and on the whole world. For the sake of his sorrowful passion, have mercy on us and on the whole world. For the sake of his sorrowful passion, have mercy on us and on the whole world. Eternal Father, I offer you the body and blood, soul and divinity of your dearly beloved Son, our Lord Jesus Christ, in atonement for our sins and those of the whole world. For the sake of his sorrowful passion, have mercy on us and on the whole world. For the sake of his sorrowful passion, have mercy on us and on the whole world. For the sake of his sorrowful passion, have mercy on us and on the whole world. For the sake of his sorrowful passion, have mercy on us and on the whole world. For the sake of his sorrowful passion, have mercy on us and on the whole world. For the sake of his sorrowful passion, have mercy on us and on the whole world. For the sake of his sorrowful passion, have mercy on us and on the whole world. For the sake of his sorrowful passion, have mercy on us and on the whole world. For the sake of his sorrowful passion, have mercy on us and on the whole world. For the sake of his sorrowful passion, have mercy on us and on the whole world. Holy God, Holy Mighty One, Holy Immortal One, have mercy on us and on the whole world. Holy God, Holy Mighty One, Holy Immortal One, have mercy on us and on the whole world. Holy God, Holy Mighty One, Holy Immortal One, have mercy on us and on the whole world. Eternal God, in whom mercy is endless and the treasury of compassion inexhaustible, look kindly upon us and increase your mercy in us, that in difficult moments we might not despair nor become despondent, but with great confidence submit ourselves to your holy will, which is love and mercy itself. In the name of the Father, and of the Son, and of the Holy Spirit. Amen.
1: Mary's Meals is a simple, practical work of love carried out in the name of Mary, the Mother of Jesus. 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

0: I'm Amy Grant. 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Heart disease is America's number one killer. 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
1: Mary's Meals is a simple, practical work of love carried out in the name of Mary, the Mother of Jesus. 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And yet millions today are hungry, waiting for that possibility to eat and to go to school. 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

0: God bless.
1: St. Thomas Aquinas was born circa 1225 in the region around Naples. He was born to an influential family, one of the youngest of some 9 children. At the age of 5, he went to live and study at the nearby Benedictine monastery of Monte Cassino. Then, at the age of 16, he enrolled in the University of Naples to pursue a course of liberal arts. There, he met a recently founded religious community, the Order of Preachers, or Dominicans, and he resolved to join their ranks. After overcoming his family's objections to his entry, they had plans for him to become an influential abbot, St. Thomas took the friar's habit and continued to pursue his studies in Paris and Cologne for another 11 years. He actually spent part of that time as a student of St. Albert the Great, another leading light of the Middle Ages. In 1256, St. Thomas was fully accredited as a theologian and began his career as a teacher. He served in a variety of European universities, in the papal curia, and in the convents of his own order. So he spent time in Cologne, in Naples, in Orvieto, in Rome, and in Paris. St. Thomas's holiness is hidden but beautiful. When grappling with vexing theological questions about the Eucharist, he was known to rest his head on the tabernacle in supplication. On another occasion, the Lord appeared to him to commend him for his work, saying, "Well, you have written of me, Thomas. What would you have in return?" St. Thomas is said to have responded, "Nothing but thyself, O Lord. Nothing but thyself." St. Thomas labored generously throughout his life, but his days ended in a peculiar silence. On December 6th, 1273, he had a mystical experience that led him to set down his pens. When asked why, he responded, "Compared to what I have seen, everything I have written is as so much straw." St. Thomas died on March 7th, 1274, while on a journey in service of the Universal Church. He was canonized in 1323 in recognition of his life of great learning and sanctity. St. Thomas is especially well known and remembered for the wisdom which he demonstrated in his philosophical and theological works. His intellectual legacy has enriched the church almost beyond compare. St. Thomas is also remembered for purity and chastity, which he possessed to perfection. He is said to have preserved a kind of cherubic innocence throughout his life. St. Thomas is regarded as the common doctor of the church, a safe and sure guide, as one who gives most eloquent expression to the church's faith and teaching. For readings, podcasts, and more videos like this, go to Aquinas101.com. While you're there, be sure to sign up for one of our free video courses on Aquinas. And don't forget to like and share with your friends, because it matters what you think.

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3: Is faith unreasonable? Is it contrary to reason or in tension with it? St. Thomas Aquinas in the 13th century gave a lot of thought to these questions. But before speaking about Aquinas, it will be helpful to identify three fundamental mistakes about the relation between faith and reason. The first is skepticism. That is, the view that faith in itself is irrational or contrary to reason. Someone might say, well, faith cannot be proved, so it's irrational. Or, science has disproved religion. The second mistake is the flip side of this, and we call it fideism. This view agrees that faith is opposed to reason, and it says, well, that's not a problem. Let's just stick with faith. So a fideist might say something like, all we really need is the Bible, so stop worrying about what reason or science might claim. Now there's a third mistake. That's to say that faith is purely subjective. On this view, faith is only true for me. It's purely personal and interior. Now, against these three errors, St. Thomas Aquinas argues, first, that faith and reason are never truly in conflict. This is because there is a fundamental unity of truth, which is based on the order of reality. There cannot be something that is true according to faith, and at the same time, false according to reason or science. And likewise, truth is not purely subjective, nor is it merely private or personal. Because ultimately, the truth is based on something outside of the mind, that is, on reality. Now, because God is the source of reality, of everything that exists, he is the ultimate source of the light of reason, and also of divine revelation and the light of faith. So, since both reason and faith come from God, and since truth is one, we can be confident that faith and reason will never truly contradict each other, because truth cannot contradict truth. So it follows then that if we find something that looks like a contradiction between faith and reason, either our reasoning is faulty or doesn't prove its point, or we are in some way misunderstanding the truths of faith. Aquinas makes a second important point. He says the Christian faith is eminently reasonable. Every day, in fact, you and I believe things that other people tell us, and we learn truths from them by trusting what they say. Now, in the case of faith, we trust in God, who is truth himself. And God gives us what are traditionally called signs of credibility that show the rational warrant for accepting the claims of the Christian faith. For example, the miracles of Christ, which many people witnessed, or the enduring reality of the church and the consistency of her teaching, which has perdured through two millennia of history. All the same, faith's mysteries in themselves remain hidden from view. Our mind is not able to fully comprehend them. Even though it's reasonable to believe them, and they are believable, and the signs of credibility confirm their truth, even with this, the truths of faith, like, for example, the divinity of Christ or the reality of the Holy Trinity, these things cannot be proven by natural reason. But by the supernatural light of faith, the believer embraces them without hesitation, without reservation, and affirms that they are true because God bears witness to us about them. for readings,

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1: Attention travelers, next Tuesday, a major hurricane will cause complete chaos throughout the city. Stand clear of the closing doors, please.
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0: On Long Island, there are families facing challenges every day, struggling to make ends meet, searching for hope. That's where Catholic Charities of Long Island comes in. We are a beacon of compassion in the name of Jesus Christ, offering support and services to all those in need. 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
1: St. Thomas Aquinas wrote a lot. Wherever we find him, he is writing up a storm. In the earliest years of his academic formation, St. Thomas published small philosophical treatises on natural philosophy and metaphysics. During the 4 years he spent as a Bachelor of Scripture, he wrote his first biblical commentaries. Over the course of the next 4 years, he commented the main theology textbook of the day, the Sentences of Peter Lombard. From that point on, his work is shaped by his teaching office. As a master of theology, St. Thomas had three main responsibilities: to read and comment on Scripture, to dispute contested theological points, and to preach the Word of God. Scripture is the soul of theology, and St. Thomas always remained close to the sacred page. He wrote about quite a few Old Testament works, two Gospels, and all of the Pauline epistles. He also compiled a commentary on the Gospels with quotations taken from the Fathers of the Church. In addition to fulfilling his main responsibilities, St. Thomas was also very generous to the university and to the church. We have a number of texts that he composed at the request of his brethren or other interested parties throughout Europe. Also, as part of his ongoing engagement with pagan learning, St. Thomas commented on at least part of practically all of Aristotle's most significant works. St. Thomas also penned occasional treatises to address pressing issues of his day. St. Thomas's two most famous works are the Summa Contra Gentiles and the Summa Theologiae. The Contra Gentiles, perhaps conceived as a missionary manual, seeks to address the errors of non-Christians in a comprehensive manner. It relies almost exclusively upon reason before appealing to revelation in the final book. The Summa Theologiae is his masterwork. It attempts to cover all of sacred theology in summary fashion in a way that's both approachable and wise. We will return to the Summa in a later video. St. Thomas was incredibly prolific. It is said that he dictated multiple works to multiple secretaries simultaneously. Some biographers report that he continued dictating even as he fell asleep. The description beggars belief, but it seems more likely when you hear the figures. At the end of his career, he was working at a tireless rate. Consider this: an ordinary book has about 350 words per page. At the end of his life, St. Thomas was churning out 13 pages per day. The mere thought of it is staggering. For readings, podcasts, and more videos like this, go to Aquinas101.com. While you're there, be sure to sign up for one of our free video courses on Aquinas. And don't forget to like and share with your friends, because it matters what you think.

0: Welcome to the Joy of Music, featuring the First Lady of the Organ, Diane Bitch. We invite you to meet great composers and performers, travel to Europe's ancient monasteries and snow-covered Alps, visit great historical cathedrals and beautiful lakes and gardens. Praise ye the Lord. Praise Him with stringed instruments and organs. Praise Him with a psaltery and harp. Praise Him with a trumpet. Let everything that hath breath praise the Lord. And now, Miss Diane Bitch.
1: Welcome to the Joy of Music. Today we bring you a special program of music for bells, trumpet, and organ, with special guests, the Voices in Bronze, Four in Hand Ringers, and the principal trumpeter of the South Florida Symphony, John Moore. We begin the program with a piece which features the trumpets of the organ, the Trumpet Minuet by Alfred Hollins.

Handbells originated in England out of a need for tower ringers to practice. Since the temperatures were so cold in the winter, and the fact that the people who lived close to the cathedrals and churches could hear their practice, a bell that could be played indoors was devised, and so the handbell came about. Most choirs use one bell in each hand, but the voices in bronze play two bells in each hand.

Born in 1639, Henry Purcell was one of England's greatest composers. He held various posts as singer, organist, and composer, and his music covers a wide range from lyrical songs to ceremonial music to famous trumpet tunes and voluntaries. Tonight we hear music from his Sonata in D major for trumpet and organ.

Earlier this year, the Voices in Bronze held a national competition for a new composition for handbells. And the winner of that competition was Doug Mears, who is the director of music at the Fourth Presbyterian Church in Washington, D.C. We hear now his arrangement of an early American hymn tune, Holy Manna, Brethren, We Have Come to Worship.

Girolamo Frescobaldi was a composer who lived from 1583 to 1643. He was the original singer at the St. Cecilia Academy in Rome, and in 1608, he was appointed organist of St. Peter's in Rome. We end the program tonight with his introduction and toccata. The introduction starts in a very solemn and expressive mood, but then the toccata breaks out in great joy and continues to the end until we hear all of the resources of the organ.

We pray that you have been blessed and enriched by the music today. Thank you for joining us, and we look forward to seeing you again next week on The Joy of Music.

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1: Attention travelers, next Tuesday, a major hurricane will cause complete chaos throughout the city. Stand clear of the closing doors, please.
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Well, welcome back, everyone. It is good to be with you again as we continue our study of the Eucharist, discovering the Mass in the Bible. Now, if you hear that name of a Bible study, Eucharist, you might be tempted to think that it would start in the Gospels, right? That you would start a study of the Eucharist in Scripture by looking at the Last Supper, right? But in this Bible study, we want to go back and we want to go all the way to the beginning. In this Bible study, we want to recognize that the Eucharist, as the source and the summit of the Christian life, as the central mystery that binds us together when we come to worship the Lord, that this is not something that was just a kind of New Testament novelty, but that the Eucharist was present in the mind of God from all eternity, that it was part of His plan, and that as a part of His plan, as a central part of His plan, He began to give us prefigurations of the Eucharist already in the Old Testament. In other words, you could put it quite simply by saying that the story of the Mass really begins in the Garden of Eden. That the story of the Eucharist begins in the book of Genesis. So in this session, what we're going to do actually is go back to the beginning and look for signs and shadows of the Eucharist to come by reading the Old Testament according to the principles of what theologians refer to as typology. Typology is the study of Old Testament prefigurations and how they are fulfilled in the New Testament. Right? This is how the ancient church fathers read the Bible. This is how the apostles read the Bible. This is how Christ read the Bible. They went back to the Old Testament and looked for signs and figures that pointed forward to what God was going to do in the New Testament. St. Augustine actually has a saying that the New Testament is concealed in the old, and the old is revealed in the new. And that's true not just for Christ as a person, but for the Eucharist as a mystery of His person. And so what we want to do in this session is go back to Genesis and look at three prefigurations of the Eucharist in the book of Genesis. Number one, the fruit of the tree of life in the fall of Adam and Eve. Number two, the sacrifice of Abel by Cain in the first murder. You might not think of that as a Eucharistic sign, but hold on. And then third and finally, the first sacrificial bread and wine offered in the Bible by the priest Melchizedek in Genesis chapter 14. So let's look at each of those three with the Eucharist in mind and see how God is preparing us from the very first pages of Scripture for what He's going to do in the Mass. So in order to see this, we have to go back to the beginning and look at the book of Genesis and open to chapter 2. With the beginning of the history of salvation. And in Genesis chapter 2, you will notice something very significant and very interesting. Namely, that the story of salvation history and everything that comes from those first pages of Scripture begins with an act of eating. I'm going to say that again. The story of salvation begins with an act of eating. Now we all know that because we know the story of the fall of Adam and Eve. But have we really pondered what the implications of that fact are for understanding the reality of the Eucharist? As we'll see, the fall takes place through an act of eating. And so salvation and redemption is going to come through an act of eating. Right? It comes full circle. So let's go back and reread the story that we know so well, the story of Adam and Eve in the Garden of Eden and the fall, but I want you to pay close attention to the word eat, to the food being described, and how it might prefigure what God is going to do in the Blessed Sacrament. Right? So the story begins in Genesis chapter 2, verses 8 through 9, with the planting of a garden in Eden. And so we read these words in Genesis 2. The Lord planted a garden in Eden, in the east, and there He put the man whom He had formed. And out of the ground the Lord God made to grow every tree that is pleasant to the sight and good for what? Food, right? The tree of life.

life, also in the midst of the garden, and the tree of the knowledge of good and evil. Right? So pause there for a second. At the very beginning of salvation history, we're getting a picture of two trees and two kinds of food, right? The tree of life, which presumably man could eat from and live, right? And then this mysterious tree of the knowledge of good and evil. And sure enough, if you skip down to verses 15 and following in Genesis 2, you'll find that the very first word that God gives to man revolves around the question to eat or not to eat, right? A little bit of an adaptation of Shakespeare there. But all right, so in verse 15 we read, "The Lord God took the man, Adam, and put him in the Garden of Eden to till it and keep it. And the Lord God commanded the man, saying, 'You may freely eat of every tree of the garden, but of the tree of the knowledge of good and evil you shall not eat.'" That's the first prohibition. You shall not eat. "For in the day that you eat of it, you shall die." Okay. All right, so pause there for a second. Notice that this first prohibition includes a consequence with it. If man should decide to eat of this mysterious fruit of the tree of the knowledge and good and evil, of good and evil, what's going to be the consequence? He shall surely die. In Hebrew, literally, he shall die the death, right? A kind of double death. Okay? And that's all God says. That's all he lays before Adam in the garden. Don't eat the fruit of the tree of knowledge. That's all Adam has to do to remain in communion with God, right? He's created in this state what the church calls original holiness, right? Original righteousness. He's in perfect harmony with God, perfect harmony with himself, perfect harmony with woman, right? All he has to do is not eat. Well, what happens? There's a serpent in the garden, isn't there? And notice, what is the serpent going to try to get them to do? Not just to break God's commandment, but to a disordered act of eating, right? That's what the fall is going to consist of. And so if we skip down to Genesis chapter 3, verse 1, we find the story of the account of the fall. In Genesis chapter 3, verse 1, we read these words. And again, I know you know the story, but pay attention to the eating and think about the Eucharist as you read it. "Now the serpent was more subtle than any other wild creature that the Lord God had made. And he said to the woman, 'Did God say you shall not eat of any tree in the garden?' And the woman said to the serpent, 'We may eat of the fruit of the trees of the garden. But God said, you shall not eat of the fruit of the tree which is in the midst of the garden, neither shall you touch it, lest you die.'" Now pause there for a second and notice two things here. First, notice how the devil is trying to distort God's word, right? What's his tactic here? He's trying to confuse the woman about exactly what God said. He says, "Did God say you shall not eat of any of the trees?" So he's trying to expand the prohibition to include all the trees. And the woman gets it right here. She says, "No, we may eat of the fruit of the trees of the garden," which, by the way, and this is very important, which would include the tree of life. They have open access to the tree of life. They're not prohibited from the tree of life. Okay? They just can't eat from the fruit of the tree of the knowledge of good and evil. And she adds that line, "Neither shall we touch it." Right? Now, I don't know where she got that from, because that's not in God's original command. I suspect one of the church fathers actually said that Adam added that, right? So he says, you know, don't even touch the thing, right? Stay away. So he expands God's law a little too. So neither shall you touch it, lest you die. Right? So what does the serpent say in verse 4? "But the serpent said to the woman, 'You will not die. For in the God knows that when you eat of it, your eyes will be opened and you will be like God.'" Literally in the Hebrew, like Elohim, which can mean God, or it can be a plural, like gods with an S at the end. Right? So you will be like God or like gods, knowing good and evil. Pause there. Now, the question you have to ask is the serpent lying or telling the truth? Answer is yes. Both. Because on the one hand, he's right. When they eat the fruit, they don't immediately keel over and die physically. How do they die? Spiritually. They die spiritually as a result
of

eating the fruit. The second thing that the devil is confusing her about and is deceiving her about is in his words to her when he says, when you eat of it, your eyes will be open and you shall be like God or like gods, right? Again, is he telling the truth or is he lying? And the answer is yes, both. He's mixing truth and lie together. He does this all the time in sacred scripture. Because on the one hand, their eyes are opened after they eat, right? Open to their sinfulness. And they have a knowledge of good and evil. And they don't die physically immediately, right? But, and this is very important, when he says you will be like God, when he implies that they have to eat the fruit of the tree of knowledge in order to be like God, there's a kind of implicit lie there. Because if you go back to Genesis 1, it says that they were made in the image and likeness of God, right? So in other words, they're already like God. They don't have to reach out and take the fruit of the tree of knowledge to become like God. They were made in his image and likeness. Right? So he deceives the woman into thinking in order to be like God, she has to reach out and take the fruit. She has to violate the commandment through an act of eating. And we all know what happens. So when the woman saw the tree was good for food, that it was a delight to the eyes, that it was desired to make one wise, in other words, to make one wise like God, she took of its fruit and ate. She gave some to her husband, which, by the way, in the Hebrew says, who was with her. The RSV leaves that out. It's unfortunate, right? He's right there next to her. And he ate. And the eyes of both were open when they ate. And they knew they were naked, and they sewed fig leaves together, and they made themselves aprons or loincloths, right? Okay. Whew, so much here. We could spend hours just talking about this passage. But for our purposes, with our focus on the Eucharist, just notice a couple of things. First, right, why does she eat of the fruit ultimately? You know, people always wonder this. Why did they eat of the fruit? Why would they have broken the commandment? What was she after? What was Adam after? It was the desire to be like God, to be wise. When she saw that it was desirable to make one wise, she took, she ate, she gave to her husband who was with her, and he ate. Right? So ultimately, what their hearts are desiring, or what theologians will later call divinization, right? To become like gods, to become sharers in divinity. And they think, through the devil's deception, that God is, in a sense, holding back something from them, holding back some aspect of his divinity, of his divine power, of his divine life. So in order for them to get it, what do they have to do? They have to take it, and they got to eat it. They have to put it in their mouth and partake. Right? And instead, what do they consume? Not life, not wisdom, not power, but death. Right? But death. So the eyes are open, both are open, they knew they were naked, and they make loincloths out of fig leaves. Which, by the way, in ancient Jewish tradition, they did not regard the fruit as an apple. That comes through the Latin tradition because of the pun on the word apple. It sounds like the word evil. But they thought it was a fig tree because it's the only tree mentioned here, right? And they made garments of fig leaves after the fall. So that's why the Jews thought that the fruit of the tree of knowledge was a fig tree, or that the tree was a fig tree. Which, by the way, I grew up in South Louisiana, and lots of people have fig trees in their backyard. And fig trees, the leaves put out a kind of secretion that gives you a wicked rash. So I'll let you think about that. You don't want to make fig leaf underwear, right? It's not a good idea, right? And so penance begins now, like immediately after the fall, they already start to do penance. Okay. All right. So, but again, think about it. The fall of man begins with an act of eating. A disordered act of eating out of a desire to share in divinity. So what's God going to do? He likes to fix things right up, right? He loves symmetry and beauty. So redemption's going to come through an act of eating by which we will share in divinity, in God's divine life and power, but rightly, in an ordered way, right? By receiving, not by taking. Now, if you just run along with me through the rest of this passage, it's striking the extent to which the account in Genesis 3 of the fall revolves around eating, eating, eating, eating, right? So if you just walk
quickly through. I know you know the story, but I'll just kind of emphasize it as we

go through, look at the rest of the account of the fall. So in verse 8, Genesis 3:8, we read these words. They heard the sound of the Lord God walking in the garden in the cool of the day. And the man and his wife hid themselves from the presence of the Lord God among the trees of the garden. But the Lord God called to the man and said to him, "Where are you?" And he said, "I heard the sound of you in the garden, and I was afraid because I was naked, and I hid myself." And he said, "Who told you you were naked? Have you done what? Eaten of the tree which I commanded you not to eat?" And I love this. The man says, "The woman," watch his finger, "the woman," right, "whom you gave me." So he blames her and God in one breath, right? "The woman you gave me, she gave me the fruit of the tree and I ate." Then the Lord said to the woman, "What is this you've done?" And the woman said, "The serpent," right? Here we go. Buck is passed again. "The serpent beguiled me and I ate," right? Then God said to the serpent, and here he begins to pronounce several punishments, several curses, right? Starting with the serpent, right? And all of these curses are, I mean, they're fascinating in their own right. But what's interesting about them, if you skip down to Adam's punishment in verse 17, Adam's punishment in verse 17, watch the language of eating here. He turns finally to Adam and God says, "Because you've listened to the voice of your wife and have eaten of the tree of which I commanded you, you shall not eat of it. Cursed is the ground because of you. In toil you shall eat of it all the days of your life. Thorns and thistles it shall bring forth to you, and you shall eat the plants of the field. In the sweat of your face you shall eat bread." Bread just doesn't come from the ground, does it? It comes as a result of toil, as a result of labor, as a result of suffering, as a result of the sweat of his brow and the blood of his hands. That's how he's going to get bread now. From the ground. The fruit of the tree of life was just there for him to receive, right? Now he's going to eat as a result of suffering, right? "In the sweat of your face you shall eat bread till you die, till you return to the ground, for out of it you were taken. You are dust, and to dust you shall return." Right? And then we read something fascinating. Look at verse 22. "Then the Lord God said, 'Behold, the man has become like one of us, knowing good and evil. And now, lest he put forth his hand and take also of the tree of life and eat and live forever,'" dot, dot, dot, right? It just kind of runs off there. "Therefore," and whenever you see the word therefore in Scripture, you should always ask what it's there for, right? It's very important. That means I'm about to say something very important that follows from the previous point. "So, therefore, the Lord God sent him forth from the Garden of Eden to till the ground from which he was taken. He drove out the man at the east of the Garden of Eden and placed the cherubim and a flaming sword, which turned every way, to do what? To guard the way to the tree of life." Right. So, what's so significant here? The point is this. The reason God drives man and woman out of Eden is precisely to keep them from another act of eating, in which they would partake of the tree of life and live forever. Now you might ask, well, Dr. Petrie, what's the problem? Why would God not want them to eat of the tree of life and live forever? I mean, he had put it there for them to do precisely that. Well, you have to remember, what's the context? What state are they in now? They're in a state of sin. That's right. So if they eat of the tree of life and live forever, they will remain forever in what state? A state of sin, a state of separation from God. So as an act of mercy, in a sense, right, God drives them away from the tree of life, and he goes east of Eden to now work the fields, to eat plants, to eat the bread of the field by the sweat of his brow, and he's separated from the tree of life. Not so that he can never come back, but precisely so that through salvation history, God can prepare Adam and his descendants one day to be brought back into his presence and to receive once again the fruit of the tree of life. And as we'll see, I mean, I shouldn't do this, but you'll see later on, when you fast forward to the end of the Bible, when we get to Revelation 22, guess what's going to reappear? The tree of life at the very end of the Bible. So keep that in mind. For now, just know that the early church fathers in the tradition would

often refer to the Eucharist as the fruit of the tree of life, right? That in Christ, we're going to, in a sense, be admitted back into Eden, right? Because the only other time in the Bible the expression eat and live forever occurs, the only time those words occur is in John 6, when Jesus gives the bread of life discourse. And he says, whoever eats this bread will live forever. Same language as Genesis.

Who are you, O Lord? You are ancient. You are new. Who am I to you? You have made us for yourself, and our hearts are restless until they rest in you. This is our calling. At the Augustine Institute, hundreds of men and women are answering the call by studying in our graduate school of theology. Our students are answering the call to encounter the one most ancient and beautiful, God Himself. Our graduate students and alumni are leaders and mentors who go out into a dark world bearing the light of the gospel. Come to study at the Augustine Institute. Understand, live, share your Catholic faith.

A second image from the book of Genesis I'd like to look at is from the immediately following chapter. Because Genesis not only starts with an act of eating, it also starts with the story of a sacrifice and of a mysterious kind of blood, the blood of Abel, right? So in Genesis chapter 4, verses 1 and following, we read the story of Cain and Abel. And we all know the story, but we want to think about it again with the Eucharist in mind. In Genesis 4, 3 to 4, we read these words. In the course of time, Cain brought to the Lord an offering, in other words, a sacrifice, right, of the fruit of the ground, while Abel, his brother, brought of the firstlings of his flock and of their fat portions. And the Lord had regard for Abel and his offering, but for Cain and his offering, he had no regard. So Cain was very angry, and his countenance, or his face, fell, which is a Hebrew expression for meaning what? That he grew sad, right? He grew despondent, right? He was angry, he was saddened. So the Lord said to Cain, "Why are you angry, and why is your countenance fallen? If you do well, will you not be accepted? And if you do not do well, sin is couching at the door. Its desire is for you, but you must master it." So pause there for a second. I don't know about you, but whenever I've read this story, especially as a young boy, I always thought, what was the matter with Cain's offering, right? Why doesn't God accept Cain's offering, right? It seems almost capricious on his part. The author doesn't tell us what's the problem, right? And this is how the authors of the Old Testament, they love to do this. They like to imply things and let you figure it out. Not to be explicit, but implicit. So if you look for clues in the text, you'll find something that scholars have noticed. Cain gives an offering of the fruit of the ground, whereas Abel gives the firstlings of his flock. In other words, he gives the firstborn of his lambs, right? He gives the firstlings. And the sign of the firstlings is something very significant in the Old Testament. You would always give the first fruits of the ground or the firstlings or firstborn of your flock as a sign of giving God your best, giving him the best that you have, and also as a sign of trust, right? Because if you give God the firstborn, there might not

second born, right? If you give God the first fruits, there might not be second fruits. You might have a storm come through or something like that. So what we have here then is a story of sacrifice. And we can already see that sacrifice is built into salvation history, right? Cain and Abel both know they're supposed to offer something to God. But whereas Abel gives God his best and his first, Cain just gives an offering, right? And scholars have suggested that maybe what he gives here is just like, you know, some rotten grapes or something like that, right? You know, which you can imagine would be offensive to God, right? Well, maybe I'll give him these. They're not as good because I'm going to keep the best for what? Myself, right? Now, why? What is the logic of this sacrifice? Why does God require our best? It can't be because he needs it. Why does God want the firstlings, right? Because he needs them? No, it's because he's trying to teach us how to love, right? Because when you love, you give the best. When you love, you give your all. When you love, you don't hesitate, right, to give the beloved a gift, right? Right? When I proposed to my wife, I didn't go down to the drugstore and get one of those plastic rings, you know? I got a good ring made of gold, and I gave her my best, right, as a sign of love. And that's what sacrifice is about. But Cain is lacking in love. And so God is not pleased with his offering. And so what's the result of this story of sacrifice? The first murder in salvation history. In verse 8 and following, we read, Cain said to Abel, his brother, let's go out into the field. And when they were in the field, Cain rose up against his brother Abel and killed him. And then the Lord said to Cain, where is Abel, your brother? And he said those famous words, I do not know. Am I my brother's keeper? Right. The answer is yes, you are. And yes, you do know. So the Lord said something interesting. What have you done? The voice of your brother's blood is crying to me from the ground. The voice of your brother's blood is crying to me from the ground. Now, if you pause there for a minute, there's something interesting going on here. In a sense, what Cain has done is offered another sacrifice. But this is a sacrifice that's violent, right? That's sinful, right? What he's done is he has poured out his brother's blood on the ground, right? Now, if you go through the Old Testament, you'll find out something interesting about blood. In the book of Leviticus, chapter 17, verse 11, it'll tell us that in ancient Jewish custom and ancient Jewish belief, they saw blood not just as sacred and holy, but also as containing the life of a person. That blood was living. Leviticus 17 says, the life is in the blood. So what we see here in this expression is a kind of metaphorical way of describing the fact that Abel's blood is alive. So God says, I hear the voice of your brother's blood crying out to me from the ground, right? Crying out for justice. Okay? And God hears the voice of that blood. Right? It's a kind of sacrifice that he's offered, right? And we all know what happens after this. God places a mark on Cain, right, and drives him away. And his punishment is exile. Now, I used to think, when I was young and foolish, now I'm just foolish, that used to kind of upset me, like, why does Cain get off easy? You know, all he gets is a mark, and God says, don't worry, I'm not going to let anybody kill you, you know, if anybody tries to hurt you, they'll be avenged sevenfold. And I thought, he killed his own brother, could you be a little more, you know, where's the justice here, right? And then I realize that Abel is a type of Christ, and that Cain is a type of me, right? Because who killed Christ? I did, through my sinfulness. We all did, right? We are all complicit in that. And what's God's response? Mercy, right? Mercy. He marks us, protects us. He gives us a second chance in another sense, right? Isn't that mysterious to think about it that way? So in a sense here, we also have a foreshadowing of the passion of Jesus, of the sacrifice of Jesus. And if you have any doubts about this, you can just turn to the Epistle to the Hebrews, chapter 12, verse 24. And that's exactly how the author of Hebrews describes the blood of Abel. In Hebrews chapter 12, verse 24, we read these words, Jesus, quote, the mediator of a new covenant,

and of the sprinkled blood that speaks more graciously than the blood of Abel. Isn't that interesting? Jesus' blood is also alive. It also speaks. It also cries out for justice, right? But it does it even more eloquently than the blood of Abel. It's something to think about. We're going to come back to this when we get to the bread of life discourse, that Jesus' blood is living, right? That his life is in the blood, which is going to be one of the reasons he commands his disciples, you have to drink the blood, because the life of Christ is in the blood, right? For now, I just want you to see that we see Genesis beginning with a story of eating and Adam and Eve, and a story of sacrifice with Cain and Abel. The third and final image from Genesis we'd want to look at is bread and wine. If we turn from the pages of Genesis 4 down to Genesis chapter 14, we skip ahead into the age of Abraham and the patriarchs. Abraham, as you know, lived in the ancient Near East about 2 millennia before Christ, around 1800 BC, some scholars say 2000 BC, roughly 2 millennia before the time of Christ. And he's called out of the land of Ur of the Chaldeans to come to the promised land and to begin this new stage in God's relationship with humanity through this promise of many descendants coming from Abraham to be blessed and to bless all the nations of the world. And at that time, as you might recall, when he got to the promised land, he divided the land between himself and his nephew Lot. And of course, Lot, being a very upstanding and wonderful nephew, took the best real estate, okay? He took the region around the Jordan River, which in Genesis 14 is described as being very lush, right? Even like the Garden of Eden, okay? Whereas Abraham gets the rocky hills of Judea. And so Lot goes down there and he starts to live among the kings of Sodom and some of these other kings, and who are, of course, wicked, and they capture Lot. And so Abraham has to go down and rescue Lot in this great battle that he has with the kings of the land. And after he is victorious in that battle, which is interesting, we don't usually think of Abraham as a great warrior, but he had to have been to beat all these kings in battle. After they have the battle, something significant happens. He gives an act of thanksgiving. They offer a kind of sacrifice of thanksgiving to the Lord after the battle. And he does so through the mediation of this mysterious figure known as Melchizedek. So if you look at Genesis chapter 14, verse 17 and following, we'll read about Melchizedek and Abram. At this point, he's still called Abram. His name hasn't been changed. So in 14:17, we read these words. After his return from the defeat of Shadar Laomer and the kings who were with him, the king of Sodom went out to meet him, meaning Abram, at the valley of Shaveh, that is, the king's valley. And Melchizedek, king of Salem, that's not the one in Massachusetts, king of Salem, brought out bread and wine. He was priest of God Most High. And he blessed him, meaning Melchizedek blessed Abram, and said, "Blessed be Abram by God Most High, maker of heaven and earth, and blessed be God Most High, who has delivered your enemies into your hand." And Abram gave him a tenth of everything. In other words, Abram gave him a tithe. End of story of Melchizedek. Very mysterious figure. He kind of comes out of nowhere and goes nowhere. We never hear about him again in the book of Genesis. We don't hear about him again in the Pentateuch. And we only hear about him in the Old Testament one other time in the book of Psalms, where he's briefly referenced in Psalm 110. And so, you know, my students like to ask, who the heck is Melchizedek? Who is this guy, right? Who is this mysterious figure? Well, lots of theories have come up about his identity. We're not going to go into them here. For our purposes, the most important point is this. He is the first man called priest in the Bible. He's the first man to be called a priest in the Bible. When it says in verse 18 that he was, quote, priest of God Most High, the Hebrew word that is used for him is Kohen, right? And you may be familiar with this. You have any Jewish friends who have the last name Kohen? Right? That is the Hebrew word for priest. So their families would probably trace their lineage back to the tribe of the Levites or some priestly lineage. Okay. Now, why does that matter? Well,

couple of things. First of all, the author of Genesis is emphasizing the priestly identity of Melchizedek by naming him as such, right? But secondly, and this is really critical, we also see Genesis here revealing the fact that the Levites, that most Christians think of when they think of the Old Testament priesthood, are not the oldest priesthood there was. Okay? In a sense, scholars will actually break up the priesthood of the Old Testament into two distinct priesthoods. The first, which we might call the natural priesthood, goes all the way back to Adam himself. And you can see this if you look at the book of Genesis, because Adam and Noah and Abraham and Melchizedek, all these men are doing what priests do. They offer sacrifice, right? Even Adam in the Garden of Eden, we didn't get to look at this in detail, there's priestly language used to describe him. When the text says that he would guard and keep the garden, in Genesis, I think it's 2 verse 15, it says that he would avodah, he would work the garden or till it. Well, that language can mean agricultural work, but it also can mean cultic labor, offering worship to God. So it's a kind of implicit priestly image used to describe Adam. But that implicit priesthood becomes explicit when you look at these other men. Abraham builds altars, Noah builds an altar and offers sacrifice, all the patriarchs build altars and offer sacrifice. And in the Bible, if you offer a sacrifice, by definition, you are a priest, right? And so we have this natural priesthood from the very beginning. Later on, and we'll come to this later in our Bible study, we're going to see another priesthood established called the Levitical priesthood. And the Levitical priesthood is, in a sense, going to be rooted in, obviously, the tribe of Levi and the figure of Aaron. But it's going to be a restriction of the priesthood to only a small group of men, right? From the beginning, it was not so. From the beginning, any man, any father, any firstborn son could act as priest over his family, right? So Melchizedek here, then, in a sense, is part of this natural priesthood, this primordial priesthood. And notice, what is the first sacrifice of the first man called priest in the Bible? Explicitly, what is the first sacrifice? Bread and wine. Bread and wine. And not just bread and wine, but with Melchizedek, we get bread and wine offered in thanksgiving. Why are they offering a sacrifice? Because Abram has won the battle, right? It's a thanksgiving sacrifice. Now, it doesn't take a Catholic rocket scientist to figure out that the bread and wine of Melchizedek points forward to the bread and wine of the Eucharist, that this is a kind of foreshadowing. And I think even as a young Catholic, when I began studying my Bible, I saw that connection. That made sense to me, right? Bread and wine in the Eucharist, bread and wine in Melchizedek. But there's more to the connection than just the bread and wine, right? Because if you look at the book of Genesis very carefully, you'll notice something in verse 18. There's a geographical significance here, because it says that Melchizedek was not just king of anywhere, he was the king of Salem. He was the king of this particular city named Salem. Now, most Americans think of Salem, they think of Salem, Massachusetts, but that's obviously not what the biblical author is referring to. So where was Salem in the Old Testament? Well, in order to find out, you have to look at the Psalms, because in a parallel passage in the Psalms, Psalm 76, in verses 1 and 2, we read these words. In Judah, God is known, and His name is great in Israel. His abode, meaning His temple or His dwelling place, has been established in Salem, and His dwelling place in Zion. Right. Now, the reason this verse is important is that when you read the Psalms, there's a literary device known as synonymous parallelism. Synonymous parallelism, whereby one line will give you a synonym of the second line. They'll parallel one another, and there'll be two ways of saying the same thing. Like Israel and Judah can be two names for the people of God. So too, Salem and Zion are two names for the same city. And if you know your Old Testament, you'll know, where is the city of Zion? Jerusalem, that's right. So, what city is Melchizedek king of?
That's right, Jerusalem. Ancient Jerusalem, primordial.

40 old Jerusalem. Jerusalem long before David was on the scene, right? So we have the king of Jerusalem offering a sacrifice of bread and wine in thanksgiving for victory over evil, right? And last but certainly not least, what does his name mean? This priest of God Most High? Well, if you break the Hebrew up into two parts, Melki means king. Zedek means righteousness. So we have the king of righteousness. The king of righteousness. Offering bread and wine in Jerusalem. This is not a coincidence, my brothers and sisters, okay? This is what we call prophecy, right? This king of righteousness is going to offer the sacrifice of the Eucharist. Eucharist meaning Thanksgiving. King of righteousness offering a sacrifice of thanksgiving thousands of years before the incarnation. Right? Why? Because God is preparing us for the true king of righteousness, right? Who will come to the city of Jerusalem. I'm just spelling it out for you here, right? Who will come to the city of Jerusalem and offer the true sacrifice of thanksgiving at a victory over evil far worse than the kings of Sodom, right, and Gomorrah, over the victory of the evil of Satan and death itself. Now, again, this is not something I discovered. This is just the Bible's teaching. If you look, again, at the epistle to the Hebrews, who obviously very focused on the Old Testament, in chapter 5, verse 8 and 10, we read, although he, Christ, was a son, he learned obedience through what he suffered, and being made perfect, he became the source of eternal salvation to all who obey him. Being designated by God a high priest after the order of Levi. No. What does it say? The order of Melchizedek. All right. Very important. Christ is not a Levite. He's not a high priest according to the order of Levi. He is a high priest according to the order of Melchizedek. And so it's fitting that his sacrifice be the same as that of Melchizedek, that it be a sacrifice of bread and wine offered in Jerusalem, right? Offered in thanksgiving. So, in closing then, what is the significance of this third and final image from the book of Genesis, this third and final prefiguration? I think it's very important for us to recognize it so that we can see the implications that it has for understanding the Mass. If in the Catechism of the Catholic Church, paragraph 1333, it actually explicitly mentions Melchizedek. If you take a moment to turn there with me, I think this has major implications for our lives of faith. At the bottom of the paragraph in 1333, the church is discussing the meaning of the offertory, right? The part of the Mass where the bread and the wine, the gifts, are brought up to the altar, right? And this is what it says about the offertory. In the offertory, we give thanks to the Creator for bread and wine, fruit of the work of human hands, but above all, as fruit of the earth and of the vine, gifts of the Creator, right? So pause there. Think about it. First and foremost, we're just thanking Him for creation, right? Just like you say grace before meals, we're thanking Him for creation. But we're going beyond that to thanks for redemption. And the church says this, quote, the church sees in the gesture of the king priest Melchizedek, who brought out bread and wine, a prefiguring of her own offering. Right there in the Catechism. Melchizedek is a prefiguring of what happens at every single Mass, right? So what does this mean? This means that at that moment in particular, when the priest is offering the bread and wine to God, what should we be doing? Giving thanks. We should be giving thanks, right? It's so easy to become distracted during the offertory, isn't it, right? Your mind can easily wander. Like they're giving the gifts and I'm, you know, thinking about the football game or whatever it is, you know, whatever your personal distraction is. That's not a time for distraction. That's a time for thanksgiving. It's a time for self-offering, right? Thanking God for His creation and thanking Him even more for redemption,
for salvation.

salvation, right? So many people say, you know, many Catholics, maybe you have family members, I don't go to Mass because I don't get anything out of Mass, right? And my question I always have for students especially is, well, what did you give? What did you give at the Mass? You can't expect to get anything if you don't give something. And so the offertory becomes the moment for us to take up all our prayers, all our works, all our joys and our sufferings, and to thank God for all of that, including the sufferings, right? And unite them with Christ's sacrifice so that he can offer them in thanksgiving to the Father in the Spirit, and that they can become redemptive, that they can be transformed through his offering to God, right? So this image of the bread and wine in Melchizedek isn't just a like nice little coincidence between the Old and New Testament bread and wine. Aha, here's the Eucharist. It is fundamental for expressing what we do when we participate in the sacrifice of the Mass, when we receive the Lamb of God who takes away the sins of the world, and we give thanks for that. So we'll be looking at that, the Lamb of God, next time.

0: field. This baby's over. Mets win. Mets win. Mike Piazza with a home run off of Trevor.
1: Hi, this is Mike Piazza, Baseball Hall of Famer, and you're watching Catholic Faith Network. God bless.

0: Rhodes is one of the major Mediterranean islands, the fourth largest of the Greek archipelago, and the most significant in terms of size and inhabitants in the Dodecanese. Because of its geographical position, it has played leading roles in Mediterranean history over the centuries. In the Greek period, it experienced splendor equal only to that of Athens. About 80,000 people lived in the city, and it possessed a renowned school of arts, rhetoric, and philosophy. At the entrance to the harbor stood the famous Colossus of Rhodes, a bronze statue about 35 meters high, resting on 10-meter stone plinths. The island suffered frequent invasions, Turkish and Arab. From 1300 and for two centuries, it was the Knights of Malta who occupied the islands and built numerous works, traces of which are still evident. The Italians also occupied the island in the period between the two world wars, restoring and connecting the main cities. Pina is a living witness to that period. Born in 1944 to Italian parents, she tells us about her personal island.
1: It was called the Island of Roses. The first time we came back after the war was in 1954. And in Rhodes, you could still smell the Italian smell, the smell of the Franciscans, smell of jasmine. And now, in 2022, that Rhodes I clearly miss.
2: Ora siamo nel 2022 e quella Rhodi chiaramente mi manca. Quando cammino nel quartiere, nella città vecchia, e mi sentono parlare italiano, c'è qualche mio coetaneo che mi dice: lei è italiana, ma lo sa che io...
1: When I walk in the old town and they hear me speaking Italian, there are some of my peers who say, you're Italian. I learned to be a blacksmith because during that time there were schools and I was an orphan and I attended these schools. And so many people my age learned a trade. Some became bakers, some became carpenters.
2: Panettiere che è diventato falegname. Allora è bello che ci siano questi ricordi e che queste memorie non vadano perse.
0: Since 1948, Rhodes has belonged to Greece and is divided into two parts, the more modern north and the south with a more rural character. Rhodes is a very rich place in terms of landscape and nature. It has a pleasant, mild climate that is conducive to the cultivation of citrus fruits and vegetables. Excellent honey is also produced here. Since 1960, given the increasing number of visitors, the people of Rhodes have begun to engage in tourism and related business activities. However, activities such as viticulture, fishing, beekeeping and handicrafts remain important. UNESCO has placed Rhodes on its World Heritage List.

0: or that the projections would be flood. Next Thursday?
1: I can't do Thursday, but I can do Friday.
2: Disasters don't plan ahead. You can. Talk to your loved ones about how you're going to be ready in an emergency.
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4: It is the best feeling in the world. They impact me. I'm proud of the work that I'm doing.
1: There's been dramatic results in our kindergarten classroom this year from having a foster grandparent.

0: Attention travelers, next Tuesday a major hurricane will cause complete chaos throughout the city. Stand clear of the closing doors, please.
1: Disasters don't plan ahead. You can. Talk to your loved ones about how you're going to be ready in an emergency.

0: The first thing I did was to fix things a bit from a spiritual point of view. It is 8 a.m., and in the church the friars pray the Liturgy of the Hours, one part in Greek and another in Italian. Brother Luke tells us how, at first, some of the faithful, seeing them, asked to pray together. During Holy Mass, the laity, together with the Franciscan community, pray the sixth hour. Each recites a psalm in Greek, and together, the Gloria prayer. Without a spiritual base, the works cannot go on. It is the prayers that sustain all the works. So I always say it doesn't matter how small the mission is. If it's based on prayer, then great things can be done.
1: Basato con la preghiera,

0: poteti fare grandi cose.
1: The first church we visited and where we were hosted is St. Mary of Victory, located in the Nehori neighborhood. Here, Mass is celebrated daily, and this is where the community often meets. The complex includes the Franciscan convent and guest house, where religious as well as volunteers are frequently hosted. The theme of hospitality, very dear to St. Francis, is also a particular aspect of the Rhodes mission.
0: Io ricordo questo proprio del noviziato, questo dell'accoglienza.
1: Of the novitiate period, I remember the word welcome, hospitality for other. It is very important because as friars we are a figure of peace. To welcome people we have to be open to their culture and make them feel at home.
0: Dobbiamo veramente essere aperto alla loro cultura e farli sentire a casa.
1: Outside, Brother Luke, like a good Franciscan, tends some animals and cultivates the garden. With the produce he gets from it, he helps both to decrease the convent expenses and to help those in need, such as children and pregnant women.
0: Tutto gratis, non chiediamo mai soldi.
1: Everything here is free. We never ask for money. During Mass I ask for food, shampoo, toothpaste, because it's important that people with their generosity and willingness to give and do give practical things, give something concrete to these poor people. Every Tuesday from 6 a.m. until noon, about 700 packages containing basic necessities and fresh bread are donated. They come from all parts of the island because this small gift covers at least 2 or 3 meals a week.
0: La gioia di questo, non potete immaginare.
1: And the joy. You can't imagine how happy they are, because we don't ask any questions. To those who come, it is given.
0: Chi viene è dato.
2: Come stai?
3: Bene. Grazie a Dio, bene.
1: Also important is the relationship with the Orthodox Church. Since his arrival, Brother Luke has participated from a distance in all their ceremonies and celebrations. The arrival of Orthodox Bishop Kyrillos on the island changed that. After a few years, he started inviting me to go to his house. And after 18 years, today, I know them all and they know me.
4: It is a beautiful and great thing because above everything is the spirit of brotherhood in the name of Christ.
1: On his latest trip to Rhodes, Brother Francesco Patton, Custos of the Holy Land, tells us about the fraternal meeting he had with His Excellency Nathaniel, Metropolitan Bishop of Kos and Nisiros. It was also an opportunity to go and bless the restored places and celebrate together with the local community. In that case, it was very nice for me to meet with the local bishop, who came, welcomed us and greeted us and participated with us in the Eucharistic celebration, and then stayed for a moment of fraternity and celebration.
5: Si è fermato anche per un momento appunto di fraternità, direi ecco di festa.
1: We are almost at the end of our trip to Rhodes, and in the next installment we will get to know the Franciscan parishes and lay people who support the Custodies' mission in this land.

0: 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We are here at the Mexican American Catholic College with Dr. Arturo Chavez.
1: Thank you. Welcome, Archbishop. On behalf of all our team here at MAC, it's an honor to have you and all of our guests. Thank you for being here today.
2: Thank you.

0: I have to make a conscious effort to get that name right, because for the first many years of my priesthood, it had a different name. So, and I was actually here before. So, Archbishop, you have been busy.
1: We have.
0: So, first, I guess at the top of people's minds is the announcement of the lay commission for the Archdiocese. Do you want to talk about what's gone into that?
1: Well, you know, we have been facing the crisis of the Catholic Church

0: We have added this new piece that will be helpful for transparency, for dealing better with the cases, allegations of sexual misconduct of priests regarding minors.
1: Is this dealing with things from the past or moving forward?
0: Well, that group will assess our report and our files. So in some files we're going back to 1940. So all the files that we have had of credible sexual misconduct, of abuse of clergy, of, regarding minors, will be open to them, and they can look at them and assess them. The person who is chairing this commission is a former judge, Catherine Stone, which was taking care of the Fourth District of Appeals.
1: So as you're going forth with this, the purpose of this, you said, was transparency. Mm-hmm. But more importantly, with everything that's happened in other places, you want to be clear that how seriously you and the rest of the bishops in this region are taking this, correct?
0: Yeah, well, that is part of it. But it's besides affirming that, will help us to be sure that our procedure, our due process is correct, that the norms and the charter is being applied, that starting since 2002, and at the same time, they can give insights of how we can better our system regarding the assessment of these cases. And then towards the future is to assure the people, the public, that we have a safe environment in our Catholic institutions in the Archdiocese of San Antonio.
1: Now, is this a permanent commission or one just for the specific task?
0: It will be specific for the task in place. That is, I committed together with the other bishops of Diocese of Texas that we are going to release a report with a list of those clergy who have abused minors, and that has been that they have semblance of truth, they are credible accusations.
1: And that's the other thing, is that the Texas bishops did come together and say they're going to do that. When is that list going to be released?
0: In January. We haven't had a specific date, but by the 30th of January, or the end of January, at the latest.
1: Now, you're being very careful with this list, correct?
0: Mm-hmm.
1: As you talked to the priest about what was going into this list, and you're being very careful to make sure. There have been many accusations that have been proven not to be credible. Those, obviously, those priests aren't going to get released.
0: Of course not.
1: And most of these priests, if they're dead, how are you working with those?
0: Depending on the situation, because it could be that there are new allegations about someone who passed away for the sake of the victims. The victims are at the center of the whole thing. So for the sake of the victims, then that particular situation will be, something will be said about it. But
1: I think what you said is key, and as not being in this diocese for as long as others, I think your attitude of, hey, if there's been a crime, you report it, and putting the victims at the center, because you don't even look for the veracity of the claim. When somebody makes a claim, you offer counseling, you do all these things to be church, to be that healing presence, regardless, because if somebody's going to make an accusation, even whether it's credible or not, there's something going on in that person's life.
0: Right.
1: And I really
0: and then the report goes immediately, even to report to the civil authorities, because it's about a minor. Then we begin the process, and even if there is not substantial information, again we do what we can about helping that person that person who has alleged to be abused, to help in any way we can.
1: So, it's been a difficult time for you and for many priests and people that are church. But I think you can't be faulted with all the things you've done to make sure that the safe environment aren't just words, but it is something we practice day in and day out in this diocese, and all the dioceses, I think, under your care. So, under a little bit happier thing, after many, many years,

0: I think you finally have archives that you can find something in again, correct?
1: Yes, well, still they are moving in. But we hope in the with this renovation of the archives and the new system that we have, the new director too, and her team, we'll be able to hold with more dignity the treasures of the Archdiocese, which means its history and documents that are important to people's lives, like to protect records that we have in parishes, and sometimes in the parishes, because they don't have all the technology, they cannot keep them with honor and dignity as they should. And so we are stepping out and say, okay, we will be able to help here. And to be of better service for research.
0: Mm-hmm. I think a lot of people assume it's just marriage stuff and things like that. But to go in there and to see the work you're doing to protect all the sacramental records and to walk in for the grand opening and see the baptismal register from the Alamo.
1: Yeah. I mean, that was... Not from the Alamo. Even before the Alamo. The Alamo was in 1836.
0: Oh, that's right.
1: This is from 1703.
0: Right. Yeah, some before the Alamo, correct.
1: It's the foundation of San Antonio didn't start it with the Alamo, okay? Just to make it clear to the public.
0: Yes.
1: It was a Catholic church, and then the foundation took place in 1718.
0: But to go back that far, over the 300 years we're celebrating for the city, to be able to go back that far and to see that baptismal record was just simply amazing.
1: Right.
0: And then last, we also had a recent event with Catholic Charities, which leads up to probably one of Catholic Charities' big events for the world. We had Mass with many of the people that make the St. Nicholas Ball work, which is next month. So what is that like for you to come in and have a nice small group in the cathedral? That can't be normal.
1: Yes, no, it's not normal, but it was very precious. You were there and other priests there, also Bishop Mike Bellet. And it's just to show appreciation for people who have been in the leadership of Catholic Charities and particularly the event that we're going to have in December. But more and more we see how the local government, a level of state, and the federal government, less and less they are supporting the causes for the poor and helping out very present situations in people's lives. And it could be to help mothers with babies, to have the immigrants, the elderly, people who need legal support, people who need assistance with medication, with food. So it's a wonderful, wonderful work that Catholic Charities does. And so to be able to support them. But it's true, it was more intimate, and then we have a nice dinner.
0: It's one of those people that really make things work. And you talk about that. I think the thing that still goes through my brain from the show we did there is the fact that we're teaching grandparents how to be parents again and giving them the resources in today's world. It's just unlimited, it seems, almost what Catholic Charities is doing. And I think we get focused on individual things sometimes and forget 45-something other
1: programs
0: that they have going on. So and finally, we're going to run long, but that's okay, right? Because we haven't talked about we haven't talked about the Hispanic Sisters Association that you...
1: This association came about 10 years ago, started in Chicago. I was there, so I have been working with them in some way. But we are blessed that now the main office for them is here in MOC, and they just met in order to recap the Quinto Encuentro. And they went through the process themselves. As we know, the Quinto Encuentro national event took place already a few weeks ago, but we're going to continue fostering the culture of Encuentro. And so they were able to meet and to dialogue and to go through the process. They were very happy, and we're very grateful to MAC for hosting.
2: They have a beautiful acronym, ALMA, which means soul in Spanish.
0: So. Okay. Well, good. And then finally, talking about encounters, Archbishop, you've done another Theology on Tap, my sheet says.
1: Oh, yes.
0: I think you're getting to be their main speaker.
1: Well, they were very interested in knowing about the crisis, and I was very interested to know how the crisis of the church the present time has affected them. And it was a wonderful dialogue, very straightforward. They were very honest. And we spent the whole program and even beyond the program just in answering their questions.
0: Well, Archbishop, thank you for all that you've done with that. And the Theology on Tap, I've got to do one of those. It's just simply an amazing way to interact with our young adults.
1: Besides that, you can drink a beer.
0: Well, I try not to.

0: while I'm still talking. I wait till afterward for that.
1: Well, as you speak.
0: Yes, this has been our first segment already finished with Discovering Our Faith. We will be right back.
2: Children in poverty, each one unique, each one full of dreams. They're our hope, our future. They're the reason Children International exists. And even when the whole world changed, the things that mattered most to us stayed the same. Giving children the tools they need to set their own goals and create futures free from poverty.
3: Tengo suficiente comida saludable.
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2: Welcome back to Discovering Our Faith here at MOC. And we have a new guest with us. We have Dr. Peter. Is it doctor or no?
3: No.
2: I did that once before.
3: Not yet.
2: Peter Dertram. Did I get it right that time?
3: Yes.
2: All right. So you are here to talk about what?
3: Well, let me say, I'm the director of the Lay Ecclesial Ministry for the Archdiocese of San Antonio. And I'm going to be talking about the Quinto Encuentro.
2: So you said Lay Ecclesial Ministry. That's a lot more than just the process of encounter that the Archbishop has been instilling in the Archdiocese. What else does he have you doing?
3: Well, it's the Lay Ecclesial Ministry will be overseeing the formation initiative for every lay person in the Archdiocese. So in a sense, it's going to contribute to this creation of the culture of encounter, as every formation process is not just in catechesis, liturgical ministry, pastoral care, marriage prep, will have the culture of encounter at the heart of it.
2: And I think we can go back to many scriptural passages where that idea of encounter is key to what our faith is about. Archbishop, you've even reworked the pastoral priorities to include mm-hmm. a sense of encounter.
4: Right. It's part of the pastoral vision.
2: And what we all right. go forward with. So we've been working for many, many years to get mm-hmm. to a point. Archbishop, you are slightly responsible for Encuentro, aren't you?
4: Well, I as a chair of the cultural diversity in the church committee from the Bishops' Conference was leading this initiative, and also with Bishop Nelson Perez from Cleveland, who was the chair of the subcommittee on Hispanic Affairs. So it was very beautiful, intense, and we are now seeing more and more the fruits of the Quinto Encuentro, but that will continue on.
2: As a pasty white guy at the table, I just wish there was a way we could have named it something like Encounter or whatever else, because too many people assumed that it was a program for Hispanic or Latino, whatever else, and it was really a church program. And I just in my parish, which is not a Hispanic parish, the benefits we're still reaping, and we're trying to instill that in our stewardship and everything else, that whole sense of what Encuentro

0: thrower encounter was about. So before we get too far in what we want to talk about, let's find out from some of the delegates that went. And where was the conference? You guys just got back from, you're in Dallas?
1: It was in Fort Worth.
0: Fort Worth, okay. Mm-hmm. I always get those two confused.
1: Well, they're so close.
0: Yeah. Mm-hmm. So, Jennifer, and you are behind where I am. So what was what was your impression of what was going on and how that worked?
2: Well, as a representative of the Catholic schools here in San Antonio, I had an opportunity to see how we can bring that encounter back here to San Antonio, not just in our parishes, but in our schools, how we can reach out to our families and how we can bring families from our community into our Catholic schools where we're able to build their faith and then offer those families the opportunity to take that out and evangelize out in their communities.
0: Yeah. I immediately, when you said schools, I was thinking, how do we keep this alive? Because as we try to grow some of our schools, this process will make that the idea of growing our schools a much simpler process to accomplish, don't you think?
2: Absolutely, and it shows our families how our schools are such a safe place for our kids to be.
0: We work hard on that again daily.
2: Absolutely.
0: And we offer the ability to form the whole child as opposed to, you know, just get them the academic stuff they need and get them out.
2: Right. We give them the tools that they need to continue their faith development outside of the school. And we start it early where not only we're evangelizing to the child, but we are evangelizing to the families as well.
0: Well, thank you for all that you do. And that was another essential element. Also back there sitting in the audience is somebody who's no stranger to Catholic Television of San Antonio. Alejandro, what was, you went as a delegate, not as an employee. What was your impression?
3: Well, I think it very much exemplified the joy of the gospel. And not to diminish the official program of the event, I think a portion that it really exemplifies that was an impromptu party at the lobby of the venue during the night, where a few members of the choir who were playing at the liturgies of the event brought their instruments and started singing. And people, including our very own Archbishop Gustavo and another bishop, started singing, following them. And, perhaps a couple hundred people joined the party until we were asked to please allow the guests sleep. What I mean with this is the joy of the gospel cannot be contained. So I think that summarizes the event.
0: Outstanding. And finally, Yvonne. So as you're up there, were you one of the ones that were kicked out of this party? I mean, asked to quiet down?
4: Actually, that party happened in the hotel where I was staying, and we heard it through the windows because our whole group went up. We were standing out in the hall talking, and all of a sudden, it got really quiet, and then a security person came through and said, "We've asked them to be quiet for all of you." It was kind of interesting. Yeah, there was a lot of celebration, and that was a key part of the gathering, the encounter. I would say that I think probably one of these uniquenesses was this was a place where we celebrated the diversity of God's people, and affirmed that our cultural diversity is a gift from God rather than a problem to be solved. And we celebrated that in a listening, worshiping, dialoguing, brainstorming pattern that very much followed the pastoral circle of See, Judge, Act, where we could discern together and really look toward ways that we personally and in our ministries and then as a church in the United States connect with the rest of the world and look toward the future. And then one other thing I would say is this was a time for those of us who are older to really open ourselves to the encounter of the young leadership that's coming forward. And there were lots of young representatives there that gave us great hope and helped us to remember that the young people are the leaders of today. They're not the future leaders.
0: So we could probably wrap this up because I think they summarized it pretty dang well. But I just, I always liked the idea of when they

0: the idea of diversity and joy. I think too often, we can joke, Archbishop, you run a diocese, I run a little tiny church. But, if everybody did it my way, wouldn't our lives be easier? But in reality, it's that diversity that adds the richness. And I think the Pope has been very clear that we need to incorporate all the different voices of the church. So.
1: Right. And I would say, Father, that there are two things that are important in what Alejandro and Ivone were saying. The experience of the people, the church, the Encuentro process, and especially in Fort Worth, is an adult church. And the voices, the prophetic voices of the people gather around, that aware of the challenges and the struggles that we as a church have, find the opportunity to express our joyful celebration of our faith, which is a different stage, I would say. It is a realization that the struggles cannot hold us down, but however, that we stand for the church. There was a moment that really impressed me. It was a moment in which the church together starting chanting support for our shepherds. And why was this important? Because usually in our gatherings, we look at our shepherds to kind of support us in our journey. But this experience of church at the Encuentro process was the community of faith expressing the support to our shepherds, to our bishops, that we remain faithful, we remain joyful, but we want a systematic and comprehensive change. And that's, I think, is the second gift of Encuentro to the larger church, which is what Ivone was saying, is remembering that in the See, Judge, Act, there is an essential aspect of the church that should illuminate our theological understanding, but also our pastoral work, in a sense that we gotta be mindful always of the people that have no voices at the table. And being able not to articulate a voice on behalf of them, but being able to create spaces, those sacred spaces in which they can articulate their own voices.
2: For me, it was the presence of the poor, being instruments of the Holy Spirit for the church. Usually there are gatherings in which we have that people on the top, people who have been responsible for years. Here was people who had been active in the church, in whatever diocese, but in general, it was the presence of the poor and groups that sometimes are in the peripheries, that they had been engaged in the Quinto Encuentro, and they were able to be part of the move of the church, in which there is no poor or rich or white and black, and it's just living stones of the building of the church.
0: And Archbishop, we had a meeting or something the day before you left. I thought you'd already left, but you're still here. You're at this meeting, and with everything going on in the church right now, I could see in you the weight of that on your shoulders. And then I got to see you right shortly after coming back, and I was like, how was it? And you're like, it was amazing. None of that weight seemed to be there. And you talked about the support for the shepherds. You came back really energized and back to your normal self from just, one weekend. And that, I think just for that, the value for everybody else coming back has energized the church, realizing we can't push things under the carpet. We can't not be done with it. But that the joy of the gospel, as has been mentioned, is what really has to be our focus and keep us energized. And that voice comes through all of God's people. Amen. We can't narrow it down. It has to come through all of, we have to be able to hear it through all of God's people.
2: Yeah. And to work with over 3,000 people one weekend and to engage, there were different kinds of engagement and moments, especially the liturgies and then the dialogues. But it's a process. Mm-hmm. You see, usually, in our minds here in the U.S., we work more lineal. So we need to accomplish this. And how direct we're going to get to it. In the process of Encuentro, it's more circular and more and going up and down and in many different directions because people are coming from all kinds of lifestyles.
0: What you just described is men usually deal with things hierarchically. Women usually deal with things relationally. Obviously, a missionary of the Holy Spirit in doing that, and people talk about the Holy Spirit being that feminine energy of God in our midst, and you sort of just described that with what Encuentro is keeping that spirit to the very earliest days of what Trinity is alive in our church and use

0: met in the building and encounter process of our church.
1: Do you like to speak about how there were conclusions of the encuentro based on what people spoke?
2: Yes, and that's exactly the spiral mm-hmm. process in which our work with the work with the delegates are not over yet. We still continue talking, engaging in dialogue. We have the assembly that is coming up, for example, which is going to provide.
0: Actually, just happened.
2: So there are different events, and again, different moments, not events. There are different moments that will allow us to check again, and with this process of See, Judge, Act, check again where the voices are missing here, and what are the other areas that we need to reach out to. I've reconciled people with this sense of joy and profound sense of that we can do everything we can, but allowing the grace of God inspiring and moving that in that spiral process of encountering and re-encountering.
0: We use the same process at Assembly that we got from Encuentro. We're doing that. We did that same thing so that we can keep that process going. It wasn't just a point in time, mm-hmm. but it's a process that's been adopted, mm-hmm. hopefully not just by our archdiocese, but by the church
2: right.
0: to continue that. And that leads back into what your other job is. But what was one of the other conclusions? The Archbishop had mentioned that. What are some of the key conclusions you walked away with?
2: Well, the conclusions are that we need to reach, be strategic when it comes to the youth and young adults, when it comes to the formation of every leader, when it comes to family-centered responses, when it comes to letting the youth articulate their own voices, and therefore making that assessment. I believe that the three priorities of the Archdiocese is going to be, in a sense, our core element that is going to illuminate our next steps.
0: I think it's interesting that Jesus uses the idea of a widow very often in his story, and that translates is the one without a voice. And I think what we're doing is taking that whole sense of the gospel message, those without a voice, that Jesus gave a voice to, making sure we're giving a voice to everybody that is church.
1: Also, it was announced at one point that we, what we foresaw at the beginning of the process years ago, it was that to end this Quinto Encuentro with leaders, young new leaders, not necessarily only young, but young or more mature, but leaders. And it's about between at least 20,000 new leaders in the Catholic Church throughout the country. That is wonderful.
0: I think if we look at our churches, who do we see in all the leadership roles? It's retired people. And we're having with how busy everybody is to be able to do that. So when you came back, Peter, on a personal note, what's the one thing that's going to be different for you now, after having been there, the main thing that you've changed because of that experience?
2: I think I have changed by the experience of the process of Encuentro. And I think, and also by encountering different people in different areas of our archdiocese. Let me tell you, my experience of, or my knowledge of San Antonio was the I-10. That's what I said to everyone. Now, I-10. This, I know. So this getting to know the people in the different elements of our different deaneries, that in itself, and allowing them to be able to contribute to the formation of their peers, of our own lay leaders, that is in itself the gift, I think, personally, but also that is going to be reflected in the academy. So we have great moments coming up. We have, we are very intentional to ensure that the voices of the people that we want to reach are being heard, but also that the formation is more than academic elements of it, but it's a profound sense that allows them to pray and be able to discover their own vocations in the church.
0: And as we're finishing up this segment, Archbishop, for you, I know you came back a new, rejuvenated Archbishop. What was the one thing that enabled you to, what was the one thing you took from that, the main thing from that encounter?
1: That the mission of Jesus, the expansion of the kingdom of God, has to be constantly in our minds. Otherwise, we lose strength, and that we need in the Archdiocese to engage in leadership, more the young adults. We need to be intentional about preparing young adults and to let them be part of the leadership of the Archdiocese in different ways.
0: Yeah. And it's very plain in the gospel. The call to discipleship is to go make more disciples. And that isn't qualified in any way. It's go make more. Go bring them back. Go bring them in. So, Archbishop Peter, thank you very much. We're at the end of another segment of

0: Discovering Our Faith. We will be right back.
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1: I like the mission of the Knights because it's about men getting together and iron sharpening iron. My coach would always say, show us who you're running with, and I'll tell you what you are. You know, you're running with stallions, you're gonna be a stallion. So you always surround yourself with good people, godly people to be around you, and you're gonna have a really good chance to be a good influence and successful. And to be challenged as a man of faith by other men of faith is the only way that you're really gonna ever grow. And that's, to me, what it's all about.
2: I am studying to be a NICU nurse, to give back that same care that I received. I was born at 26 weeks and was in the NICU for 89 days.
3: There were ups and downs. There was 6 weeks on a ventilator, lots of different infections and surgeries. It did not end at her discharge.
4: Even when she was hooked up with a lot of wires on her, I knew that she was going to be a fighter.
2: The U.S. remains among the most dangerous developed nations for childbirth due to access to care, health inequities, and priority of maternal and infant health care. Having a support system like March of Dimes, it's needed, it's necessary.
5: After attending the March of Dimes class and hearing Lauren's story, it gave us a mission to be Brooks's number one advocate.
2: Improving maternal and infant health is as important today as it was then. Join me in making a difference in the lives

0: the families everywhere.
1: Welcome back to Discovering Our Faith. We are here in the lobby area of the Mexican American Catholic College. Now, Sister, that's very hard for me because most of my life this was known as the Mexican American Cultural Center.
2: Yes.
1: And we'll probably talk a little bit later with the director, with the boss man, and he'll tell us a little bit about that. Okay. But what is your job here? And well, first tell me a little bit about yourself.
2: Well, my name is Sister Guadalupe Ramirez. I'm a missionary catechist of Divine Providence. We have our mother house here in San Antonio. And I'm an associate professor for pastoral theology. So I do a lot of the pastoral courses, especially the introductory courses like to sacramental theology, to liturgy, to Hispanic ministry, to RCIA catechesis. So that's my area of expertise is the pastoral. And we have a lot of other programs going on here that we enjoy. So I love being here. This is my sixth year now. I got my DMIN at Catholic University of America in 2013, so I'm happy to be here.
3: And you're a huge resource for the Archdiocese because not only do you take care of the programs you have, but you also, like I work, help you with the program with the permanent deacons.
2: Yeah, yes.
3: So
2: yes.
3: Do you help with that at all?
2: Yes, I teach the deacons. Actually, the course I usually teach is in their fourth year when they take the catechetics course, methods and content and curriculum. So right now I have the deacons in their fourth year. We have seven students and one seminarian. Sometimes the seminarians also take courses with the deacon candidates, depending on the calendar and what they actually need. Now I can teach either in Spanish, some of our students have to have their courses in Spanish, or in English. So we have the permanent diaconate program, and then I coordinate what we call the Certificado en Ministerio Pastoral. That's a 45-credit program, and that's new. We're into our third year.
3: What would that be in English?
2: The Certificate in Pastoral Ministry. It's 45 academic credits. So there, we have right now 56 students, but some of them are from out of town and out of state because we have the capacity now for Zoom. So I had to learn how to be a professor also on Zoom. So that was a new experience for me. But we're
3: a
2: able
3: different
2: to.
3: World, isn't it?
2: But we're able to reach a lot more people that way. We have some students not only here, but in Austin, in Dallas, Oklahoma. Let me see, Iowa, Utah, Oregon. So some come in that way.
3: And I think the difference in how we train people today as opposed to when you and I were in formation.
2: Oh, yeah, very different.
3: Because you either followed the path when I was in formation or you didn't do it.
2: That's
3: it was
2: right.
3: This way or the highway. And now we have to be a lot more accommodating, taking people from where they're from.
2: Yes.
3: And I think one of the things I learned when I was here a long, long, long, long time ago is the richness of our church because of the diversity of cultures that we bring in.
2: Mm-hmm.
3: And behind us, and I'm going to let you say it because your Spanish is better than mine, this is the...
2: Altar de los Muertos.
3: And that is the altar for the dead. And that's something that, you know, a lot of times gringo, pasty white people like myself, what is that? And then you realize, can you explain a little bit, as we're here in the month of November, what that means?
2: Well, the month of November is always considered the month for the Holy Souls. It's the month to remember our departed. But like we also have the Mass at San Fernando Cathedral. We're very conscious of the connection between those of us living in this world and those that have gone before us. We don't really see it as a break because life is forever. It's just in a different way that we live it. And so this is one of the traditions that we have, that we remember our deceased, especially, you know, through the photos, through their favorite foods, through the symbols that we have of resurrection, so that we as Christians do not believe that death conquers us. That's why you have the skeletons, you have the, you know, the calaveras, they're laughing. We're laughing at death. We're saying, hey, you know, we're here, but we're gonna live forever. Why? Because we believe in Jesus, because Jesus rose and we will too. So we need to express
3: that
2: visibly.
3: Is that why the skulls are painted such bright colors?
2: Yes.
3: And some of them aren't, I think I found out in Mexico,
2: and
3: some of them
2: have,
3: are
2: we have
3: painted.
2: We have also the bread, the pan de muertos that we eat.
3: Mm-hmm.
2: So, but it's really, we have been able to integrate some of the indigenous practices that maybe would have been considered pagan, but the thing is that when we Christianize people, they take on a whole new meaning,
3: and so
2: they mean something different.
3: It goes back to the Gentiles.
2: Yeah, it goes way,
3: the early
2: way back.
3: Church.
2: It goes way, way
3: but
2: back.
3: But aren't some of the skulls made of sugar?
2: Oh yes, like candy. Yeah.
3: Yeah.
2: Yeah.
3: How do they
2: also
3: survive? I think.
2: Well,
3: I'd
2: because
3: eat them.
2: Because of the children. The children also need to celebrate.
3: So they eat them after in December.
2: A lot of people eat them. No, they eat them now.
3: Oh, so the skulls disappear through the month.
2: They disappear. Now ours usually stays up about 2 weeks. So we will be having the service. And a lot of these are the people that we know. My parents are there who are now deceased. Some of the religious that have worked here, some of the priests like Joe Lopez and Archbishop Flores, a lot of the founders of MAC, you know, are really remembered now at this time because we need to appreciate that our life is built on the faith of others. especially those that have gone before us. And that's one of the things we teach here, not only intellectual knowledge, but the integration of faith with knowledge and also the pastoral practice. This is a school of theology, but it is really a pastoral institution. So everything we do has that focus. Like, always remember, you're with the people. Everything comes from the people. And so how we respond is very important. So that's why the traditions, we need to know them. Even our younger people now are losing some of that because they're not being taught that. But we're hoping that the pastoral ministers that come here will be doing that in their ministry, because now we're a college and we can offer more.
3: All right, well, sister, thank you very much. I think it's time we get back into the show with the Archbishop.
2: Okay. All right. All righty. Thank you so much.
3: Back to the show.

0: As we continue with our third segment, we are back. What is this room usually? It's pretty obvious, but we are in what is usually...
1: We are in the Our Lady of Guadalupe Chapel.
0: Yes. I just got back from Mexico City, so that's a very fitting place to be. But when I was here before, this place had a different name. When I was a young seminarian in another diocese, this was a place that was very important in our Hispanic dealing with... We had a lot of migrant farm workers and all that stuff, and part of our program was set up by Archbishop Flores and you all here. What was this before?
1: Well, MAC was founded in 1972 as the Mexican-American Cultural Center. And over the years, its mission became more and more offering courses for serious formation, both on the intellectual, human, and pastoral
0: You're
1: levels.
0: You're saying what I got wasn't serious.
1: No. I'm saying that continued. And one of the things that we discerned in the early 2000s was that even though Hispanic ministry had been going strong since the 1970s, the rate of Hispanics actually achieving a BA hadn't changed a whole lot. And we were particularly concerned for primarily Spanish-speaking Hispanic leaders who want to serve the church and be equipped to serve the church through a higher education. But they met the barrier of having to have English to even begin their studies. So we set out to change that. In 2007, we engaged in a very broad planning process. And this was one of the needs that constantly came to the surface, is the need for a pathway to higher education. So in 2008, the board reorganized MAC to be the Mexican American Catholic College. So rather than cultural center, we're now a Catholic college, and to offer degree-based programs for both at the BA level and at the MA level.
0: When you say that degree-based, does that mean if you come here, you have to get a degree?
1: No, absolutely not. But our focus is on opening that possibility for people who have been, Peter in the last segment talked about people's voices not being heard or people not at the table. So what we're particularly concerned with is those students, non-traditional students, as they're called, who are left out of our usual institutions of higher education.
0: And there, it's a broad program, because Archbishop, you may not know this, but I teach here on Wednesday nights for for a while for the deacon program. So you do all the formation for all of our deacons too, don't you?
1: That's right. Yes. So the degree-based programs, we call them degree-based because some are on their way to achieving a BA or an MA, but some are achieving a certificate of studies. They're the same courses, so we'll have the deacons, candidates, and their spouses in courses with students seeking degrees, because we offer all those courses with the rigor of a BA course.
0: Well, I've noticed as I've been dealing with them, the deacons that we have in the diocese, it is a difficult education. I mean, I watch them. I have a deacon candidate right now in the parish, and he's like, I can't do that. I have to study. And this guy has like 3 or 4 master's degrees, and he's like, I got to go study. It's like, are you sure? Yeah, so you are challenging them.
1: We are, and I think that it's a reasonable challenge. Sometimes we stop educating ourselves in our faith. You know, at some point we finish confirmation and we feel, okay, we know everything about our faith. But it's a rich deposit of faith that the church has for us. And

0: scriptures alone, you know, is just a mind ongoing education.
1: And I think that's hard for some people to get. Jim Fischler tells a story of when he's a young priest that this old grumpy pastor in his home diocese was like, I haven't had to read a book in 43 years. And all that came out of Jim's mouth was, we can tell, you know? And I think it's hard for some people to realize, and Archbishop, you're investing a lot of resources to make sure your priests have that continuing formation. And, you know, because we have to model it. We can't ask the laity, we can't ask the deacons to do this continuing formation unless that's a part of our lives, yeah, too.
0: You know, Father, the last section we talked about Encuentro, and that for Mach has historically been very important, mm-hmm, to that process, especially in the Segundo Encuentro and the fourth one. The fourth Encuentro was very visionary because in the year 2000, rather than having an Encuentro just for Hispanics, the U.S. bishops invited the whole church, all the communities of cultures to come together. And then now, the Quinto Encuentro, which we've been engaged in as an anchoring institution for the region. So the Encuentros, I think, are a sign of renewal, a sign of continual striving to do the mission of Jesus, you know. And so Mach, I believe, has always been meeting the unmet needs. We don't want to do what other institutions are doing. But you may not believe this, but Mach is one of the few places in the country where you can do your studies in higher education in either English or Spanish. That shouldn't be a rare thing today, as the majority of U.S. Catholics under the age of 25 are Hispanic. Many of us, the majority of Hispanics, know English, but we also recognize that theology has been doing, we've been doing theology for hundreds of years in Spanish, and it's a rich language of the heart. And so it's something that we want to welcome and have people speak from their heart and study from their heart. So it's an exciting time. We hope that there will be more programs like this throughout the country, especially as a response to the Quinto Encuentro.
1: So, and with your relationship with the Archdiocese, you provide a lot of other services with that. Like in the audience today are three priests from India that are coming. What are they doing with you this month?
0: Well, they are welcome here to study Spanish. So these are three missionaries from India, southern India, who are here to serve our Archdiocese. As Archbishop was also talking about the Asociación de Hermanas Latinas, the Association of Latina Missionary Sisters, they too help support a whole group of sisters from Latin America, mostly from Mexico, who are here as missionaries. And so these sisters need to learn English, and we help them acquire English. The priests from India, I don't know how many languages they speak, but they now need to learn Spanish, and so this is the place where they're learning. So we're an institute of language learning as well as higher education and continual education, pastoral education. We continue to offer workshops in intercultural competencies, in other topics that are needed in the church today. Racism, we look at some of those tough issues of systemic injustices in our society.
1: And I think language is that key. I don't speak Spanish well, but I got fairly good in German when I lived there. And you understand the culture better when you understand the language better. And as we're working in a sense of stewardship, as we're working with the Capital Campaign and the appeal and all this stuff, and trying to instill a spirituality of stewardship, you find out there is no translation for stewardship in Spanish. So that gives you a whole insight into the fact that it isn't just different words.
0: It's
1: a different culture. And if we're really going to be a part of that, and the reason I keep trying to learn, working at my Spanish, is it helps me understand not just my Archbishop better, but to understand a majority of the people that live in San Antonio.
0: Well, Father, I know the perfect place for you to study.
1: I keep trying, but your dates never work with my dates.
0: Well, that's a good point. Let me say that we always

0: If the dates don't fit, we find other dates. And we're very flexible, especially with our leaders, our pastoral leaders, our bishops, our priests. But what I wanted to say is we're in the chapel of Our Lady of Guadalupe, and what an example she is mm-hmm. to us. She came speaking Juan Diego's language, not expecting him to know her language. And so that first evangelization that Our Lady is the star of gives us a model, not just in our head, but in our heart of how we are to approach people who are of a different culture. We need to learn their language. We also need to learn their culture and their ways of thinking, as Archbishop was saying in the last segment. We sometimes expect people to do things the way we do them. And we have to allow for learning and to let go of our own agenda and learn new ways.
1: Well, I think that lessons all through that story, because look at the bishop's response to Juan Diego in the beginning. I mean, it wasn't easy for somebody of his own language to get this, and what had to happen for this to get there. And I just think the persistence and to be aware of what we've talked about all through this show today is that idea of being here for the people without a voice. And Archbishop, you are so good at reminding us that on a regular basis. And I think one of the things we're doing with the show is help to give MOC a voice because of the work that it's doing to help give those that don't feel that they have a voice to realize they do have a voice and have a way then to express that.
2: I think another characteristic of MOC over the years is the contribution that MOC has given to the other local churches. In other words, though there are, we have MOC right here and we can utilize MOC in many ways, that MOC in its history has helped to prepare bishops for ministry, how bishops can minister their people in Spanish and in their culture better, laity, religious men and women, and how the different experiences throughout the world, throughout the United States, confirm that MOC has the mission of MOC is needed in the evangelization today of our country. And so we are very grateful. And that's true, we will not be able to do all what is needed to be done in the United States or even in the Archdiocese. But whatever we are doing is being helpful in the evangelization.
1: I was in the seminary 30 years ago, so that shows the impact. You know, from a guy from a couple states away, you know, and between my Archbishop and Archbishop Flores, you know, to work out something to help us, realizing that need. Because I was an Air Force brat. I mean, I grew up all around the place, but in Air Force bases, and it was all English. It didn't, you know, there was one culture, that was the culture of the Air Force. And sometimes we had to interact with Army people or whatever else, and that would even be challenging. But then to get into the seminary and realize the need, and one of those summers I took off and I worked with some migrant workers, and the realization of that voicelessness that you, every time you guys say that, I go back to those workers and what we did just to help give them an okay living environment.
2: And because of the higher education that is being given here, we have also, besides, as you said, the permanent diaconate, we have seminarians from many different dioceses yes. coming for particular courses, or they go through the college here that is in combination with Incarnate Word.
1: So I came down for, I think, 2 weeks. Is that still
0: yes,
1: something you do?
0: Yes, we still have that program, and it's in January, and it's particularly for seminarians. Mm-hmm. St. Meinrad Seminary in Indiana sends their second-year theologians. St. John's in Collegeville will begin sending their seminarians as well. These are seminarians from all over the country and more all over the world mm-hmm. as more and more missionaries come to the U.S., so yes, it's a very important program, and we've been doing that program for almost 25 years.
1: I was here before that.
0: Oh, then it was maybe it's 30 years.
1: Yeah, so. I was ordained to be 30 years this January, or January, just July. But when you talk about mission experience on my little cheat sheet here, is that the mission experience for us coming in or us going out? Because I think we forget that we are a mission territory
0: yes.
1: for.
0: Sure.
1: We have the Indian priests here, the Irish priests that have been here.
0: Right. So both. I think we're about being missionary disciples wherever we are. Some have come to this country from another country. But within our country, we have the whole world. Mm-hmm. We have the global church, and the needs are here, and they're at our door. And so we respond to those needs. And as Pope Francis says, and our Archbishop echoes, we are transformed by that mission. Mm-hmm. It is a mission that changes our own heart as well.
2: And I will invite the people who are following us on TV to find ways if they can help us to keep the mission going and the expansion of our programs. So if they can support MAC in financially will be very helpful too, because all this formation needs finances.
1: Yeah. And Archbishop, as we talk about that and the transformation, as we come to the end of this show, you frequently say before the Lord's Prayer, not just formed, but formed and transformed. So with that, as that transformative process, will you lead us in our closing prayer?
2: I would be happy to.
1: Should have given you more warning, sorry.
2: So everybody, can we say the prayer? Our Lady of Guadalupe, Mystical Rose, make intercession for the Holy Church, protect the Sovereign Pontiff, help all those who invoke thee in their necessities, and since thou art the ever-Virgin Mary and Mother of God, obtain for us from thy most Holy Son the grace of keeping our faith, sweet hope in the midst of bitterness of life, burning charity, and the precious gift of final perseverance. Hail Mary, full of grace, the Lord is with thee. Blessed art thou among women, and blessed is the fruit of thy womb, Jesus. Holy Mary, Mother of God, pray for us sinners, now and at the hour of our death. Amen. Our Lady of Guadalupe,
1: pray for us. Well, thank you both for being here. Thank you for welcoming us here. This wraps up another show of Discovering Our Faith.

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0: shield. 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Mike Piazza with a home run off of Trevor.
1: Hi, this is Mike Piazza, Baseball Hall of Famer, and you're watching Catholic Faith Network. God bless.
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Hey everybody, welcome to Real Food. And today it's going to be a fun day. We're doing sheet pan dinners. These are sheet pans. I think you've seen these before, right? And this is a quarter sheet pan. I like using these because, first of all, they're very inexpensive. This is like $3, not so bad. Piece of paper, basically two cents. And what you can do with this is you can create your whole meal in this. And if you're a working stiff like I am, you know, you make this in the morning.

morning, you put it in the fridge, you come home, and you pop it in the oven, and it's ready to go. This heats up and cooks pretty quickly. So, and it's nice and fresh, all fresh ingredients. I like it a lot. We use sheet pan dinners a lot at the rectory because, you know, priests are busy guys too. So we're running around a lot, and this helps us to all eat together. And I use a big sheet pan and make lots of chicken or lots of veggies, and it kind of works out really well. So good recipe. So I'm going to start off with some red potatoes. And again, you could use anything you got around. I kind of like red potatoes. They're sweet.

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So we'll see how it goes. I like this idea, though, because, again, our lives are so busy. It's hard for us to kind of figure this all out sometimes. Like, how are we going to eat together? How do we avoid going to the drive-up? You know, and that's another, like, temptation. Not because, I don't know if you're like me in this world, but, like, I don't think anybody really loves the drive-up. But because of life, sometimes we're just stuck at the drive-up. You say, well, I don't really have a lot of time. It's easy to just grab a burger and fries and then move on. I think it's easier to do this, to be honest with you, and eat something healthy and something that you made, and then you can move on. It's not a bad thing, so it's pretty good. So I chopped up these potatoes. I kind of got them chunky here, Tuscan style, as we say. So I'm going to put these into the bowl. I don't know if we'll use them all, but we'll see. And then I'm going to season these. So the whole idea is the seasoning, because these potatoes are going to be pretty, you know, pretty boring without it. I always almost said like hospital food, but you know what? Hospital food has changed so dramatically. Do you know that? Like, you know, we have Catholic Health, and I'm on the member team of the Catholic Health whole conglomerate that we have, the whole service line that we have around five hospitals and all this stuff in our diocese. But they've done such a great job in creating like delicious food for people, and you can eat with your family, and you can eat in the room with other people. I just love that. It's just such a nice thing. So I'm really proud of like the fact that our hospitals serve meaningful and good food for people. I spent Thanksgiving in the hospital with my mom when she was sick, and I spent Christmas in the hospital, and it was such a nice kind of attempt to do something really beautiful for us. You know, like we were really touched by that. My dad, my mom, and I, we had like a steak and on Christmas Day, and like kind of a really nice thing. Like, who wants to be in the hospital on Christmas? Not me. But that's where we were. That's where the Lord called us, so that's what we did. Okay, so I'm going to take some of this. This was thyme and a little Italian parsley. And I even use like the stems because I'm too lazy to take the leaves off. But if you chop it up small enough, it all kind of goes the way of cooking. It'll be fine. All right, so I have this. I'm going to put that on the side. I got some great garlic here. Look at this garlic. Beautiful. So I'm going to dress this up. So I have these potatoes. I'll get a little out through my hands here. Put a little bit of garlic in here. That's good. I'm going to put half of the herbs. There we go. In there. I'm going to put a little salt. I'm going to put some pepper. I'm going to save the red pepper for the string beans, fiery string beans. I love that. And I'm going to put some Parmesan in here. That'll brown them up a little bit. And then some nice extra virgin olive oil. This will help cook them. So they won't really be fried, you know, as much as they're going to be roasted. But roasted is delicious too, right? Roasted's a delicious way to have potatoes. My mother used to make them every single Sunday. We would have a pasta dish on Sunday morning. Matter of fact, I want to do a show on that one day. We'd have pasta that she would start the sauce on Sunday morning. It was never meat in it, very rarely, maybe meatballs now and then. And then she'd make roast chicken with these roasted potatoes and a salad for dinner. Oh boy, what a great memory that was. It was great. And now life being what it is, there's no more of that. You know, I miss that. Oh, so much of life changes, right? So here comes the first part of this meal. So there's our potatoes, well seasoned. They're into the baking pan. They're ready to go. And we'll move them around a little bit when we get them in there. Well, this stuff has got to stay. Boy, this is the best of it all. Okay. And if you notice, too, like minimal mess. Because, like, you're home. You got to go to work. You're teaching religious education. You got a class at 7 o'clock. How do we get it all in? This is how you get it all in. Just take it slow and we'll get it all in. So here's our string beans. These, I already took the ends off of these before you got here. We're going to put a little oil first in these because we want everything to stick to them. So there you go. And again, in the oven, kind of everything needs a little oil in it. Everything needs a little fat. Otherwise, it gets so dried out. It's just horrific. So here comes the spicy part. I like this. We're going to put a little red pepper on these guys. So they'll be a little spicy. A little bit of garlic on these. You know, different flavor profile, right? So they don't taste exactly the same as potatoes. A little bit of cheese. Tiny sprinkle of breadcrumb, just so they have a little crunch on the top. Mix this in. These look nice. Good. So these are the second part of our first sheet pan dinner. So they just kind of get in there nice. I like to do them separate like this so they kind of have jurisdiction, you know? The string bean jurisdiction is different. So I'm going to try to get all of it in there. Good. Okay, there we go.
Then to the last part, to the chicken. So this is a nice big piece of chicken.

0: It's a pretty big breast. I might just do a tiny little trim here. I don't know. That's pretty good. I might just do one thing here. Just open this up a little tiny bit, like so. And then you can just pound this down a little bit. You know, that's a good thing. Not too much. That's good. And we'll get that in there. We'll fit that in. So now what I'm going to do with this is I'm just going to oil it a tiny bit. We're going to bread it and salt. We're going to put all kinds of stuff on here, really season this up. And it will absorb whatever you put on it. We also have a lime here, which we're going to use, too, which will be delicious. Look at that olive oil, right? Beautiful extra virgin olive oil from our friends at Vantia. Thanks, guys. Okay. Into this, now what I'm going to do is kind of take our rather dull breadcrumbs. I don't like using the seasoned breadcrumbs, you know, because everything kind of tastes the same if you use the same seasoning, right? So I'm going to put my thyme in here that I had. That's great. I'm going to put some garlic in there, which is great, too. And what else do I have here? I'm going to put a little black pepper. Of course, my signature Parmesan. Okay, that's all in there. I'm going to mix this up a little bit. And then in goes the chicken to this. This is going to look nice. The lime comes later. I might just give this a cut. We'll see how things go. It's nice and big, though. Boy, and this is definitely a two-person kind of come together here. So this, like, with a nice, you know, a bottle of wine, right? And you and your spouse sitting down, relaxing a little bit. You know, there's something nice about this to kind of take a little load off. If you're living alone, you make one of these, you know, and you can have two nights worth of dinner in this, right? Which I think is great, too. I love that. In the rectory, this kind of stuff is really, you know, a great way for us because we can eat good food and we can eat quickly and we get back to work and the things we all do. Priests are busy guys, you know. Okay, so here we go. I'm going to put this one in this way, like so. I have this other nice piece right here. I'm going to sneak it in the side, like so. Beautiful. Then my very last component of this is going to be lime. So let me just get my hands with this antiseptic rag. Okay, we're good. Here's a lime. I'm going to just take a couple little pieces of this. A couple pieces off of this guy. And now I'm going to go to town here. I'm going to put some lime right on this chicken. So it's kind of like a lime Parmesan encrusted chicken, which will be nice. And when you see it come out, it'll look beautiful. This is going to look pretty great. Okay, so then those breadcrumbs are going to take on that lime. If a little gets on the string beans, it's not the end of the world. Put a little bit here. I'm going to put a little bit here. I'm going to put a little dash there. And there you have it, everybody. That's what number one. So there's a nice sheet pan dinner ready to go. We're going to put it in the oven at 375, cook it for a while. When we get back, we're going to have a second one. You may be asking yourself, you know, does this stuff stay fresh? Like, if we cook it now, what do we do? You know, how do we? And I said, well, of course, yeah. So after you cook this, you take it out of the pan, eat what you can eat, and then save it all. This is all great stuff, and it'll stick around for a long time. You'll be in good shape. So sheet pan cooking is a great kind of new way to cook in some ways, old way to cook in others. Our parents did this forever, right? But they did it multiple dishes, the Corningware and all that stuff, and Pyrex. This is all in one pan, nice and easy, quick to do. No problem at all. So we'll put this in the oven. We'll come back with another great recipe. Stick around. More real food right after this.
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3: Welcome back, everybody. So that turned out really beautiful, right? And it's sort of an orderly pan dinner, right? A sheet pan dinner that's orderly. Well, if you like order, like me, this next one's not going to be orderly because we're going to kind of put it all together. In the Italian, we call that giambocchia. That means that's in the dialect. Everything kind of mixed together. So that's what I'm doing here now. I got some peppers. I have onions. I have tomatoes. I have sausage. And I have some great seasoning. So the idea here is just to create a one-dish dinner. But it'll all roast together in the oven. It'll be full of flavor and, again, healthy, right? Which is a really important thing to think about with your family, with your kids, and also, like, expanding their palates, you know, which is an important thing. Like, we had one of our doctor friends, Dr. Stefan Mühlbauer, on recently. He's talking about expanding his kids' palate, you know, which is an important thing to do. Like, I remember friends of mine, that they had a son, and all this kid would eat was nuggets, no matter what, nuggets. And he kind of lived on nuggets, I guess, the first, 12 years of his life. I think we got to try to get beyond nuggets somehow. And how do we do it, you know, unless we expand? So this is one of those moments where I think we can expand kids a little bit with this, too. So I got some colorful stuff here, which I'm kind of glad for. Yellow peppers, you know, red tomatoes. So it kind of looks interesting. This is not going to be like a brown, mushy dinner. This is going to be kind of full of flavor and color. So that's good. Peppers are really good for you, filled with water, which is nice. I think I'm going to cut these all up. I don't know. We've got to kind of figure out the ratio here. I'm going to take some of that white pith out and kind of work around that. This is good. I can never grow peppers at home, you know? I try a lot of things in the garden and because I kind of like peppers a lot, like with fresh mozzarella, but you can never get them this big in the garden. I don't know why they come out weird. Mine always look like little stunted things that like didn't really work and I don't know, it's just not right. So I don't grow them. All I grow now is tomatoes, basil, and a little other stuff, you know, a little sage so I can make sage butter sauce. I literally just grow what we'll eat, you know, and then at the rectory where my garden is outside, of course, and it's like sort of by the parking lot, so everybody feels very comfortable stopping by the free Monsignor Jim produce cart. So I get that all week long, like, you know, people like kind of, oh, I took some tomatoes. Yeah, I noticed. But you just have to kind of get used to giving it away. It's okay. It all works out like a community garden. All right, so there's the peppers kind of ready to go. So what I'm going to do, I just looked around. I just grabbed my copper pot here. So I'm just going to throw everything in there and we're going to mix it all up and then get it out from there. And again, this looks kind of big now, but when you roast it, you know, it all kind of comes down, right? It flattens out a little bit. So it's all good. The other thing I'm going to put is a big white onion I got here. So that's nice. Onions, like a really great flavor, right? It's a sweet flavor in the end. I don't love raw onion. You know, it's very, very strong, but I do like, roasted onion is really delicious, right? I put these on the grill. You know, you can do with onions, you kind of wrap them in foil, a little salt, a little pepper, a little butter, wrap them in foil, put them on the grill. They turn out great in the end. Terrific. I was just saying, as we were setting this up to some of the people here at the Old Real Food Show, that I also did this with carrots recently. Like, keep the carrots whole, wrap them in foil, a little butter, a little salt, onto the grill. Oh boy. And people say, like, oh, yeah, that's because you have a cooking show. You're so good at this. No, it's just because I was thinking about something, you know, not good at it, just figuring it out. All of us, we can come up with good ideas. It's just a matter of thinking it through, right? And the other thing, too, is I think this is important, like, even, like, spiritually, to kind of be in touch with food a little bit. I'm a big believer in that. You know, it's one thing, again, to go to the drive-up and just get your meal. You're eating just for the sake of eating. But this kind of stuff, like, you have to think this through a little bit, you know? And I kind of like that. Like, at work, you think about what you're making for dinner? I think about it all day long. You know, it's kind of a nice thing. So I got my onions done, which is good. They're going into the pot. And this might be a little more than a sheet.

pan. I don't know. We got to figure this out yet. I'm kind of going by eye. I'm going to try to break it up with my hand a little bit, which is good. Okay, get this in there. And then I have these little tomatoes. I'm going to go whole with these, and they're going to pop while they're in there. They're delicious. I'm just going to get these little stems out and put these guys in. They're perfect. Garlic, chopped garlic. I'm going to put the whole thing of garlic in there. That's good. Then here's an interesting twist. I have some gnocchi. Now, gnocchi is a great product to get. So this is our Vantia brand gnocchi. So what they do is they sell this in the store. It doesn't have to be refrigerated. It's actually just shelf safe. So you keep this in your closet, and when the night comes and people are around or you don't know what to do, you roast some gnocchi, believe it or not, and this turns into some great dish too. This will really be a big big splash. They stay beautifully. They last forever. These are made from potato, but they're still kind of soft, you know, so they're kind of nice. So I'm going to put a pound of them in here. We're going to be feeding a lot more than two people today with this one. And again, I might just, you know, put in just for one, like for two people. We'll see what fits in here, okay? And then I'm going to do sausage. So that's kind of the other part of this. Mixing this together. You got to go a little easy so that it doesn't break up, which is exactly what I'm doing. Break the onions up a little bit. Okay. You can kind of see that. Now I'm going to go with some sausage. So I have some sweet sausage, some hot sausage. I've been talking about sausage for years, right, on TV. I think one of the things we have to do is find who your sausage guy is going to be. Now, it's not going to be the supermarket, right? But maybe in the supermarket there's somebody who's doing great sausage. I also think if you go to one of those pork stores, you're going to get great sausage. And you got to kind of get it the way you like it. When you find the sausage you like, you stick with it, right? That's a great thing. I always talk about my friends at the Babylon Meat Market. They make fantastic sausage. They're fantastic. Number one. But, you know, there's a lot of places that have great sausage, you know. And my friend Anthony down at A&S Fine Foods down in Oceanside. Foods of Italia. Like, I got places all over the place where I can get sausage. So that's a great thing, too. Because sausage matters, because this, how this is seasoned, how hot it is. Like, I can tell looking at this sausage that it's not too hot. But, like, when I'm making this just for me, oh, boy, can't get it hot enough. But they know that. Like, Lenny knows that in the Babylon Meat Market. So he'll say, Monsignor, who are you cooking for? Cooking for myself. Then go to town. All right, so here we go. So I got the sausage done. And the idea now is to mix this all together. So I'm going to kind of, I don't want to put this in there and mush it up with everything else. I'm just going to leave this on the side. We're going to add this at the very end. So now what comes is slightly messy, but it's going to add tons of flavor to what we're doing. So you could put some herbs in here. You could put some thyme in here, maybe some basil. I don't think we're going to need it because the sausage is going to flavor this whole thing, and it's going to be beautiful in that regard. So it's going to be olive oil, as always, right? So I want to get some extra virgin olive oil in there. And I'm going to make this a little spicy, too, because I think spice helps a lot in this, you know? Again, because a little bit of fire helps that sausage to kind of get better. So I'm going to put a little bit extra salt in there because we do want to make a little bit of a sauce, and that's what's going to form is as the peppers and the onions kind of give up their water, they'll form a little sauce. I got some extra hot pepper in there. And I'm going to give this a stir. I got a nice spoon here. This way I don't have to have it on me the whole day. And this really looks great. Bright colors, too. I think this is not a bad company dish, too. So, like, we're having people over to the rectory. You know, sometimes, like, cooking something special is really nice. I love having that, you know. Sometimes, the funny thing, like, Bishop Barris, the bishop of our diocese, who's a wonderful bishop, he comes over for dinner sometimes. Like, I like to make, like, hamburgers for him because, like, we don't get to eat, like, normal food a lot, you know. And it's just nice to have, like, some grilled hamburgers, you know. Just kind of go simple. Make some London broil, you know. I love all of that because sometimes the simpler foods are just delicious. And a lot of times, you know, we who are in the world of the church, we're not eating normally a lot. So I love that. That's a great, great treat for me. So now I got this kind of mixed together. We're sort of ready to go. So what I'm going to do is I'm going to put the sausage in now. So I don't, like, again, I didn't want to smush the sausage. And if you had a big glass bowl, that works, whatever. I just had this around, so that's why I'm doing that. Now, you could do this and just shake it up like that. I'm worried about my muscles. I don't want to get any muscles, you know? So this is it. Mix it together. Looks great. Now I'm going to put it in the pan for you. Oh, look at this little guy thinking he's getting away. There we go. So now I got this quarter sheet pan here. So, again, in comparison, the Monsignor Jim neat, smooth way. Now we have Tuscan's

0: all over the place. But it is what it is. It'll be fine. So what I'm going to do here is just going to wedge this into my belly. There's plenty of room to wedge. And you can see these colors. I mean, they're just so vibrant and terrific, right? So let me see how far I can get my sausage in there too. Because you want to feed our people. And then these I could roast off separately or later or whatever. We'll see how we do. Okay, that's pretty good. So let me get this out into the... And then the only other thing with this is probably at some point during the actual roasting of this, you might want to just stir it up. One stir. That's not so bad though, right? One stir is not a big stir. That's pretty good, right? Let's separate this out a little bit. Onions on the jacket. That's pretty good, right? Looks nice. Separate. And then maybe, depending on what you see, like I'm saying, I think I'd like some more tomatoes around here. So just get a few more tomatoes. I think it looks really nice. Okay. That's going to turn out beautiful, I'll tell you right now. Now, I also have some cheese here. I am going to put a little cheese on top because that will actually crust this all up a little bit, and it'll really make it delicious in the stove, on this, in the oven. When it comes out and sits on the stove here cooling down, this crust will remain, and that's what we kind of want to have happen here. So I do have what's dry. This is dry right now, so I'm going to go in here with this. My hands are not dry. That's why I'm not doing this. I'm just going to put some cheese on the top here, a little coating, which will all bake away. Yeah, there you go. And this is kind of, I tell you, this is going to be a nice meal. This is a nice meal for people. Again, you go to work, you come home, this is ready to go. But secondly, this is also a really nice thing to make if you're having people over. This is really a beautiful little dish. You serve these right out of the pan, right? Like, why would you not? So it's a great, great kind of recipe to serve right out of the pan as well. So what we're going to do now is we're going to put this into the oven. We're going to let this start to roast. And when we come back from the break, this too will be ready. So we're working with sheet pans and we're kind of learning some different stuff here, I hope. Putting all different flavors together. Stick around, we got more real food right after this.
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0: Welcome back, everybody. So this is out of the oven, and it looks great, right? And that's like, again, like messy, but there. Gnocchi in there, all those great veggies, some nice sausage. That's like on a plate. You're eating that for dinner with a nice salad on the side.

0: side, maybe a lemon and oil salad on the side, piece of crusty bread. I'm already watering. I'm almost going to walk off camera and go eat it myself. Terrific. That's the kind of thing we're doing here. Simple meal, but yet it brings people together. The power of the meal, right? The power of the meal. Eating while driving, less than perfect, right? But the power of the meal, the power of coming together as family, fits into what we do Sunday when we go to church, right? The power of coming together. That's where we get fueled up. That's where we get sent forth, and that's where our week culminates, right? The ebb and the flow of us praying together, and then that little ebb and flow every day around the table at home. We can't do it every day, but when we can, that's what makes all the difference in the world. Hey, we got a book, you know? It's called Tuscan Style. Here it is. This is our second cookbook that we have. If you want to get a copy of this book, go to cfntv.org, click on Real Food, and then you can get a copy of this book. Also, while you're clicking, if you want these recipes, go to cfntv.org, click on Real Food, and you can download these recipes for the pan, the sheet pan dinners. Glad you could be with us today. Let's ask God to bless us as we leave. Glory be to the Father, and to the Son, and to the Holy Spirit, as it was in the beginning, is now, and ever shall be, world without end. Amen. God bless you. God bless your family. God bless our church and the people of this world. Huh? We'll see you next time on Real Food, everybody.
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0: I'm Monsignor Jim Vlahan, and you're watching the Catholic Faith Network.

Welcome to Daily Living with Father Chapin, where we consider God's Word and how we might be able to apply it into our daily living. Yes, my friends, sometimes the Bible can be a bit confusing, so we bust it down like a fraction, asking ourselves questions. Questions like, what do these Gospels have to do with me? That's what I want to know. Today, we are hearing from the Gospel of Matthew. After he had fed the people, Jesus made the disciples get into a boat and precede him to the other side, while he dismissed the crowds. After doing so, he went up on the mountain by himself to pray. When it was evening, he was there alone. Meanwhile, the boat, already a few miles offshore, was being tossed about by the waves, for the wind was against it. During the fourth watch of the night, he came toward them walking on the sea. When the disciples saw him walking on the sea, they were terrified. "It's a ghost," they said, and they cried out in fear. At once Jesus spoke to them, "Take courage, it is I, do not be afraid." Peter said to him in reply, "Lord, if it is you, command me to come to you on the water." He said, "Come." Peter

0: got out of the boat and began to walk on the water towards Jesus. But when he saw how strong the wind was, he became frightened, and beginning to sink, he cried out, "Lord, save me." Immediately, Jesus stretched out his hand and caught Peter and said to him, "O you of little faith, why did you doubt?" After they got into the boat, the wind died down. Those who were in the boat did him homage, saying, "Truly, you are the Son of God." The Gospel of the Lord. Wow, and what a gospel it is. This is Daily Living. I'm Father Chapin calling the kids. It's going to be good. We'll be right back, and we're going to talk all about this gospel and a few other things here as we consider God's Word and how we might be able to apply it into our daily living.
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6: Thank you!
0: Welcome back. Today, we are looking at a gospel that everybody knows. Jesus is walking on water. Last week, we were talking about how certain gospels have a real wow factor. Well, my friends, we need look no further. Jesus is walking on water. I'm reminded of an old gospel hymn. Jesus calls us over the chaos of our lives, which is a wild and restless sea. And boy, doesn't it sometimes feel that way? Of course, this story is met with many skeptics. Did Jesus really walk on water? Many would say, no. I mean, that's impossible. Meanwhile, the professing Christian would say, with God, all things are possible. But even the most faithful believer, way down in the secret self, might have doubts and think, well, I hope so. So let's take a closer look at this gospel that we all know so well. After he had fed the people, Jesus made the disciples get into the boat and precede him to the other side. So let's start with that word made, because it's interesting that Jesus made his disciples get into the boat. Now, we might say, I made a cake, or I made the kids go outside to play, or you made my day, but there's something very different going on here with this Greek word made, anankazo. It means to compel, to force, to drive, to necessitate with urgency. So this is not so much I made the kids go outside to play, but rather I made the kids go outside because the house is on fire. So there's a real sense of urgency here, begging the question, why? Why is Jesus making his disciples get into the boat? Well, we know that this gospel immediately follows the feeding of the 5,000. We know that. We talked all about that last week. And we had noted that the feeding of the 5,000 is featured in all

four Gospels. And I think we can find a real clue to this question in the Gospel of John, where we read that after the miracle of the loaves and fishes, Jesus, knowing that they intended to make him king by force, withdrew again to the mountains by himself to pray. So, they want to make him king by force. So, there's that. Now, we also get another clue in Mark's account, where we read, they did not yet understand about the loaves because their hearts were hardened. So, what's that all about? Their hearts were hardened. I mean, they've just seen the most amazing miracle, the feeding of the 5,000, and their hearts are hardened. Why? Because they don't get it. I mean, they just don't get Jesus at all. And truth be told, many of us don't get Jesus. So, why did they not get Jesus? I mean, well, we had talked about this many times in the past, that they had certain expectations. They had hopes, dreams, and desires. And they're looking for a certain kind of Messiah. And now they see Jesus. He can heal people. He can feed people. He can provide us for all our needs. So he's the guy. He's the one who is going to redeem Israel. He's the one who's going to free them from Roman oppression. He's the warrior king that they've been waiting on that was in their scriptures. So when these people want to make him king, they're thinking, well, that's great. This fits perfectly into our plan. So I'm sure they were more than willing to help those crowds with the effort to take Jesus by force and make him king. So I'm thinking, you know, Jesus doesn't want anything to do with this. So he makes them get into the boat and sends them off. After doing so, he went up on the mountain by himself to pray. Now, this is something that we see Jesus do often throughout the gospel. Slip away and be alone with his Father. And I've noted this a time or two in the past, but I will again. If the Son of God, the second person of the Blessed Trinity, feels the need to take time every once in a while to be alone with his Father, well, how much more should we be doing the same? But alas, for Jesus, often the crowds made that very challenging, just as oftentimes in our lives, people and circumstances, they get in the way. Meanwhile, the boat, already a few miles offshore, was being tossed about in the waves, for the wind was against it. So, they're being tossed about in the waves. I want to talk about that word tossed. When we hear that word tossed, we might think of tossing a ball or maybe tossing a salad. But the Greek word here is very specific. Baza nizomenos. Now the root word here is basino. It means touchstone or test or proof. The suffix iso, which means to do something, along with the other suffix, menos, which is they. So what this word is saying is they are being tested. They are being tortured. They are being tossed about by the waves, which is how life can be sometimes. So they're in this major storm at sea. And in first century Judaism, they believe the chaos of the sea was the gateway to the underworld, and that evil and the demons ruled the storms at sea. Not only that, but they believed that those who had died at sea before them would sometimes appear as ghosts within the chaos of the storms, which, as we talked about last week, was very common on this lake due to the topography. Now, if you missed last week, let me quickly review. This lake sits in a bowl surrounded by the Jordanian Mountains. It's below sea level. So as a result,
It might be a beautiful day, not a cloud in the sky, and then without warning, clouds come over the mountains, and that cool air rushes down the mountain, it hits the warm air of the lake, and then immediately kicks up a violent squall, a big storm. And we had noted last week that, you know, that's kind of how life is. One moment, the sun is shining, everything's skippy, and then boom, you're in a major storm, and you are being tossed by the waves with the wind against you. And this is where we find our disciples today. During the fourth watch of the night, he came toward them walking on the water. So, fourth watch, that would be between 3 and 6 o'clock in the morning. So, if they left just after dinner the prior evening, that would mean that they'd be out there on the lake rowing by this time about 9 hours. So can you imagine the exhaustion? And then all of a sudden, their worst nightmare comes through. They're battling the storm, tossed by the waves, wind against them, fighting for their life. And all of a sudden they look up, and as the lightning cracks, a flash of light through the ocean spray, they see something on the water that shouldn't be there. A figure walking toward them. When the disciples saw him walking on the sea, they were terrified. I bet they were. It's a ghost, they cried out in fear. And my friends, fear is a very powerful emotion. At once, Jesus spoke to them. Take courage, it is I, do not be afraid. Now, the older translations will have I am or ego ame. Of course, hearkening back to the 7 I am statements that we find in John. But then again, this gospel today brings several scripture passages to mind. Genesis chapter 1, verse 2. And the Spirit of God moves across the face of the waters. Or Job chapter 9, verse 8. He alone stretches out the heavens and treads on the waves of the sea. Or Psalm 77, verse 19. Your path leads through the sea, your way through the mighty waters, though your footprints were unseen. Or again, in Psalm 89, verse 9. You rule over the surging sea. When its waves mount up, you still them. But finally, and perhaps most importantly, Exodus chapter 3. Moses is standing in front of the burning bush. He asks God, what is your name? And God says, I am who I am. Ego, ame. Take courage. It is I. Do not be afraid. So, who is Jesus? Is he a miracle worker? Is he a moral teacher? Is he a myth? Or is he who he said he was? Did he really walk on water? And you know what's funny? Not in a ha-ha sense, but in an interesting sense, that there are many modern-day theologians who will try to explain this miracle away. My favorite is the ice theory. I'm serious. There is a theory that suggests a rare localized freezing occurred on the Sea of Galilee, allowing Jesus to walk on an isolated patch of floating ice. Really? Some have even suggested he was standing on a sandbar. Others have said, well, actually, he was on the shoreline, and it was all an optical illusion. My friends, at the end of the Gospel of John, we read, these are written so that you may believe that Jesus is the Son of God, and that by believing, you may have life in his name. If there are no miracles, then the Gospels are a lie. And Jesus is reduced to an ethics class. My friends, these people, they claim to be Christian. I've even heard some suggest that last week's feeding the 5,000 didn't happen. And then everyone was inspired by the boy's gift of the 5 loaves and 2 fish and decided to become real generous and all share.
if there's no miracles, the gospel is a lie.

0: And my friends, if you don't believe in miracles, just look at me. I mean, with all that has happened to me over the last several years, and, you know, don't need to get into all the details, trust me, I shouldn't even be here. This is Daily Living. I'm Father Chapin. You hang out. We'll be right back, and we will continue to talk all about this gospel as we consider God's word and how we might be able to apply it into our daily living.
1: 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Stand clear of the closing doors, please.
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0: Welcome back. Now, just for the break, we were talking about miracles. And of course, I believe in miracles because, as I noted, I am a walking miracle, but I'm not the only one. Ask any doctor about radical spontaneous remission. It's a thing. People get very sick. I'm talking terminal. Yet people pray for that person, as many prayed for me. And all of a sudden, they're healed. And not only that, there's no trace that it was even ever there. It happens. I've seen it. So I believe in miracles. And miracles make the foundation of our faith. Because if you don't believe in miracles, how are you going to believe in the greatest miracle of all? Which, of course, I'm talking about the resurrection. As Paul writes, "For if the dead have not been raised, then we are a people to be pitied." But getting back to our gospel, Peter said to him in reply, "Lord, if it is you, command me to come to you on the water." And he said, "Come." Peter got out of the boat and began to walk on the water towards Jesus. So first of all, I love Peter. I love Peter. This loud, clumsy, three-time denying, impulsive person whose mouth moves faster than his brain reminds me very much of somebody that I see every morning when I'm looking in the mirror, a weak sinner. So I find much comfort in the fact that Jesus picked Peter, this flawed person, to lead his church. Gives me hope. "Lord, if it is you, command me to come to you on the water." Now, there are several prominent theologians. These people are much smarter than me who will say that, "Lord, if it is you, command me to come to you on the water," is a very poor translation, and that the original Greek would suggest, "Lord, since it is you, command me to come to you on the water." And my friends, that's a whole different coat of paint on the barn right there, because now it's not a test of identity. Now it's Peter asking to be like his rabbi. Luke chapter 6, verse 40. "The student is not above the teacher, but everyone who is fully trained will be like the teacher. So let me do what you..."

you're doing. Let me be like you, which of course should be the prayer of any disciple. So Peter gets out of the boat. He begins to walk on the water towards Jesus. But when he saw how strong the wind was, he became frightened. And beginning to sink, he cried out, "Lord, save me." Immediately, Jesus stretched out his hand, caught Peter, and said to him, "Oh, you of little faith, why did you doubt?" So, Peter starts to walk on the water. What does that mean? Well, it means he's doing it, right? I mean, he is walking on the water, but he looks down and he said, "Well, this, what I'm doing is impossible." Starts looking around at the wind and all. He gets stuck in his own head. He takes his eyes off Jesus. And we read that he begins to sink, which that's kind of curious. I mean, think about it. We know the nature of water. Tell me, what happens if you step out onto water? Do you start to sink? Of course not. You sink like a rock immediately, period. End of story. This is basic physics. So it's interesting. You cannot walk on water, but Peter is clearly walking on water. The miracle is happening. But when he takes his eyes off Jesus, the miracle doesn't just go away, doesn't just evaporate, but rather it begins to erode slowly as he starts to sink. And such is the case with grace, my friends. When we take our eyes off Jesus long enough, it doesn't just go away. He begins to fade. And that quiet voice gets quieter and quieter and quieter. And after a while, you can hear nothing. And you're spiritually flatlining. You're dead. Immediately, Jesus stretched out his hand, catches Peter, pulls him back into the boat. And what does he say? "Oh, you of little faith. Why did you doubt?" The Greek word here for doubt is distazo. It means to take a double stance. Book of James, the one who doubts is like a wave in the sea, tossed by the wind. Which sounds a lot like Peter right here, doesn't it? But truth be told, sounds a lot like us, doesn't it? It reminds me of the theologian who says, "Sure, I believe in Jesus. I'm just having a hard time with the miracle part." Double-minded. So what happened to Peter? Why did he doubt? What did he doubt? Did he doubt the power of Jesus? Or did he doubt what he could do with the power of Jesus? And while we're at it, what did Jesus expect from Peter? I mean, that's a good question. And I don't know for sure. I'm just guessing. But I'm thinking he wanted Peter to trust him, just as he wants you and I to trust him. And this is big, okay? Big. Trust can be a real struggle, especially when we're gripped in fear. And isn't it true? So many of us live like a pinball, bouncing from one bumper of fear to the next, moving from one crisis to the next crisis, and our lives become a constant emergency. Because like I said, fear is a very powerful thing. Be not afraid. I know you believe in Jesus, my friend, but do you trust him? You might be going through a storm right now. Jesus is standing ready to stretch out his hand and lift you out of your storm. Did you notice that in the end, when Jesus says, "Oh, ye of little faith," he doesn't offer any advice or guidance as what to do about it, but rather he chooses to leave Peter within the struggle. Why? Because it is in the struggle that we grow. It is in the fire that our faith blooms. Now, some will suggest

0: Well, if Peter just had more faith, he could have walked on that water the whole way, no problem. Somehow suggesting that if we just had enough faith, we could solve each and every issue that comes our way. And if we had a lot of faith, then we could live a stress-free, problem-free life, which sounds great. But unfortunately, this is not at all what the Bible teaches us. 1 Peter chapter 1, verse 6. Although for a little while you may have to suffer through various trials, so that the genuineness of your faith, more precious than gold that is perishable, even though tested by fire, may prove to be for the praise, glory, and honor of Jesus Christ. My friends, like I said, you might be going through a storm today. Hold on. Jesus stands ready to stretch out his hand and lift you out of your storm. My friends, faith is not a magic spell. It might not change the circumstances of your life, but it can change you for the circumstance. As you come to understand and just know that while the waves might be big and your boat might be small, as you're tossed to and fro, not only is Jesus aware of your storm, he's in your boat. I know you believe in Jesus, but do you trust him? Take courage. It is I, and I will pull you out of your storm. This is Daily Living. I'm Father Chapin, and I bless you in the name of the Father, and of the Son, and of the Holy Spirit.
1: Hi, I'm Sarah Kroger, and you are watching Catholic Faith Network.

king is coming. Concentrate on these three areas. Welcome to Live with Passion. I'm Father Cedric Pezzegna. So glad that you tuned in. This comes from the first chapter of the book of Revelation. Behold, Jesus is coming with the clouds. Every eye will see him. Everyone who pierced him, all the tribes of the earth, they will all wail on account of him. Even so, amen. And the scriptures tell us over 300 times they prophesy that he will come again and that everybody on the face of the earth will see him. This is something in the Greek that's called the parousia. That's a word that means the arrival, the coming. 300 times the Bible tells us Jesus will come again. And it won't be in one certain part of the world or just in Israel or one country. Everybody on the face of the earth will see the second coming of Jesus in power and glory. As we just heard from the book of Revelation chapter 1, every eye will see him. The first time he came, we celebrate that at Christmas, he came in humility. But the second time, everyone, believer, unbeliever, agnostic, atheist, other religions, all will see the glory of the coming of Christ. Jesus himself said, pray that you are worthy. Imagine that. Pray that you are worthy to stand before the Son of Man when he comes in glory. That's what this episode is about, because I'm going to talk about three main things to help you to be worthy at that glorious second coming. And at the second coming, everybody who ever lived will rise from the dead. We must be worthy of this coming. Everybody will see it, whoever lived. The early church thought that he was coming right away. In 1 Thessalonians, Paul writes, look,

stopped. You've stopped working, and if you don't work, don't eat. What he was saying is that Jesus will come, but you got to stay active. You got to stay busy until his coming. You don't just sit there and wait and not do anything. And that's something I'm going to break open for you, that faith has action. Well, if he didn't come in the early church and he hasn't come 2,000 years later, then when is he coming?

or something's going on in the world, they all raise the flags and say, oh no, the second coming is now. And Jesus said, people will say that. Don't get all shook when you hear those tribulation signs from people and people saying that here he is or there he is. Don't get all shook, because there will be great earthquakes, nation against nation, total chaos. You don't want to be alive at the time of the second coming. There will be a tremendous tribulation, and the scriptures make it clear that the Antichrist will be killing Christians. We don't want to be alive at that time, but it is going to happen. Well, when is it going to happen? It's been prophesied. It's 2,000 years later. When is it going to happen? People like to talk about it happening right away in our generation, but the God that we serve is so massive and so large and so big, I think we've got a lot more time. What I mean by that is this. I sought the Lord one time about, when are you going to come? And I got this impression that when the number of those who are saved is complete, say that again in case you missed it, when the number of those who are saved is complete, then he will come. And God is so gracious and so loving and so large, as I was saying, massive, that we need more time, people, multitudes. God wants heaven to be populated. Jesus will come, and we must be ready. For many people, he will come unawares. And certainly, he'll come at the end of time, but he's going to come at the moment of your death. And that's within a couple decades, or maybe less than a decade for some of you. We must be ready. Catholic Church has a season called Advent. Advent is a word that means coming. We emphasize the second coming of Jesus. We also emphasize being prepared for Christmas and also being prepared for the ways that he comes. We call it the middle coming, the way he comes every day. But our Catholic Church instills in believers that you must be prepared. The great prophet of Advent is John the Baptist. Prepare ye the way of the Lord. And in some ways, that's what my ministry does, trying to prepare people to be ready for the coming of Jesus, at the second coming, of course, at Christmas, but the coming that's going to happen at your own death. Imagine the resurrection when Jesus comes. The scriptures tell us that everybody will rise and there's going to be this great last judgment. You and I will be standing shoulder to shoulder with billions of people, the people that have ever lived, the people that will live, and the people that are alive now during our generation. We will all be standing shoulder to shoulder, and there will be a great judgment. Jesus said that the goats he's going to place on his left, the sheep he's going to place on his right, and there will be a great divide. And we must be ready for this judgment. When I say that we're going to be standing shoulder to shoulder, some of the people that we're going to be standing next to are saints like Mother Teresa or Pope John Paul II. Think about St. Paul the Apostle or St. Francis of Assisi. And how will your life measure up to them? Don't be thinking about all the bad people. Think about the exemplary people that have gone before us. We got to stand next to them, and we're going to be judged too in light of that. You better have something to show for your life. And as a Catholic priest, I'm trying to prepare you for this last judgment. We are saved by faith, and I preach that all the time. I have a whole series about we walk by faith and not by sight. But it's a faith completed with deeds. Some of you don't want to hear that. You say it's faith alone. Yes, it is faith alone. But it's a biblical faith that's completed by works. St. James has said, show me your faith apart from your works, and I by my works will show you my faith. I want to prepare you by having a faith that doesn't just believe, but is active. You're preparing. And that's exactly what Jesus taught. In fact, he taught a couple parables that I want to break open for you. The parable of the talents. This is in the Gospel of Matthew.
In the parable of the pounds in the Gospel of Luke, same type parable.

in two different gospels. And in both parables, a nobleman goes away for a time and then returns. And of course, he's referring to his second coming when he's going to return. And in the meantime, and that's exactly where we are right now, we are in the meantime from his first coming and then when he returns. This is the meantime right now. In the meantime, that's for you and me. He said he gives them talents and pounds. Talents are worth a lot of money. It was about 20 years of wages, a pound only about a third of a year of wages, but the point is the same. He gives them resources and he says, trade with this until I come back. And we're in the meantime right now, and God in some ways is like a businessman. He invests in us and he expects a return. He expects at least interest, as we're going to hear. He gives varying amounts. God is after not so much our money or our interest from money. He's after our productivity, our fruitfulness, if you will. And I broke it down into three main areas. I'm going to say this again so you get it. Jesus is coming. The King is coming. And we better be ready. Pray that you are worthy to stand before the Son of Man, Jesus said. And in order to be ready, we have to be prepared. And he told parables about that. He said, I'm going to be coming back and there will be a judgment. There will be an accounting. And it's not so much money, although that can be a part of it. But it has to do with three main areas for you to concentrate on. This is how you live your faith. I know most of you are believers. You believe that he is coming and you believe that he died for your sins. Yes, well, you've got to show it. It's action. Doesn't mean you have to become a Catholic priest. You show it in your vocation, whether you're married, single, or a Catholic priest, or a religious. You show your faith by the way you live. In order to be ready, number one, concentrate on your relationship with God right now. Number two, concentrate on developing virtue, your character, very important. And then number three, realize your potential. It's not rocket science, folks. It's the completion of our faith. Yes, we believe. It says in the letter to James, even the demons believe and they tremble. Yes, you believe, but live your faith. That's how you're going to be judged. God is going to be looking for what is written in the book. Yes, there's the book of life, the Lamb's book of the living, for those who have lived their faith. But each of us will have a book that's opened. We will be judged on our deeds. That's right from the Bible. Foundational statement of my ministry that I really love. Who you are is God's gift to you, but who you become is your gift to God. Say that again. Who you are is God's gift to you, but who you become is your gift to God. This is what time is all about. This is what we're all about right now. It's about becoming, progressing, changing, maturing, pilgrimage toward the Father. That should be the goal of your life right now, to become all that you can be. And that's how you please God. First of all, your relationship with God. Three areas, not complicated. Primarily, you live your faith by developing your relationship with God. If you really have faith, you will be faithful, right? Has faith in it, faithful. That means consistently praying, reading the Bible, reading good spiritual books, watching and listening to programs like this, dedicating your life to the care of your soul. You are responsible for your spiritual life. If you're Catholic, participate in the Mass. Make sure you're going at least on Sunday. And some people go every day. Celebrate reconciliation. The sacraments are a moment of grace when we can encounter God, the care of your soul. Celebrate the sacraments. And if you're not Catholic, certainly participate in the church of your choice. Honor God, worship God, praise God,

Thank God. That's living your faith, right? I wrote a good book about prayer, more than good. I think it's out of the 26 books to date that I've written, I always recommend it to people. It's a great book about prayer. It's called The Sacred Quest. And I cover all kinds of areas about prayer to help you, because I know that a lot of people struggle with their prayer life. It can be difficult. You don't sense that God's listening and not sensing that God's hearing you, and you don't know exactly what's going on. So I cover areas like vocal prayer and how to pray, praying like Jesus did, silent prayer, contemplative prayer, praying for others, intercessory prayer. I talk about in this book, and I concentrate on this, developing, and it is a growth process, developing a personal relationship, not just with God, with Father, Jesus, and the Holy Spirit, and also developing a relationship with the Trinity. You will be ready for the second coming as you develop your relationship with God, and that is faith, living your faith. You don't just say, I have faith, and you live in a vacuum. No, you participate, you're active. Number two, and this is really important also, the second part of getting ready for the coming of Christ has to do with character development. You work on yourself. We're all under construction. None of us have arrived. Remember what Paul the Apostle said? He said, I haven't arrived yet, but I press on. And that's exactly what we should be doing as Christians, pressing on. Ours is a journey. I call it a pilgrimage. A journey is what heathens take. Everybody's on a journey, but Christians are on a pilgrimage. That's a journey of faith. And what we're doing is we start off as a baby, it's selfish, me, me, me, me, me. And then we journey toward looking toward the needs of other people, selflessness. And everybody's at some point in the journey, the spectrum. I go like that because it's a spectrum. Some people are pretty selfish. They say they're believers, but they're still selfish. And other people are tending towards sainthood. They're really a giver and loving people. The truth is that through grace, you don't have to stay stuck in any area. It could be a habitual sin. It could be an addiction, because many people are struggling. They feel like they're just stuck. Well, there's grace to change. Another book that I wrote is called You Can Change, a very important book. Wrote a book about addictions also in recovery. There is a solution. Trying to help people to move forward. That's one of my jobs as a Catholic priest. I look at my own life and trying to move forward, and I'm trying to help others to move forward, because I don't want you to stay stuck. When Jesus comes in glory, we want to be ready for this, not stuck in some habitual sin or stuck in an addiction or not changing or not being loving. We want to be tending towards sainthood. And I have a saying, God's not so much interested in our perfection as our progression. He wants us moving forward. So many people are mired in habitual sins and mired in addictions of every sort. You can move forward. That's a positive statement. Don't tell yourself that you're just going to be stuck and that's the way it's always going to be. God wants virtue from us. What are virtues? Virtues like faith, hope, and love, but an active faith. And don't just say that you love people. Be generous to people. Be forgiving. Be kind. That's an active faith. And then, of course, hope. Endure in hope. Never give up. The great hope, we call it in the Catholic Church, the living hope, the blessed hope that Jesus is going to come again in glory. And he will. I know it with all my heart, and so do you. He's going to come in glory, and we must be ready. Character development, work on yourself. First of all, the care of the soul. And second of all, we're all under construction. The fruit of the Spirit, we're talking about character development. This isn't self-help. It's God help. What I mean by that is that we need the help of the Holy Spirit, the fruit of the Holy Spirit, to help us. What is the fruit of the Spirit? Love, kindness, gentleness, patience, forbearance. That's Galatians 5. You can read it in the scriptures.
really important. God is looking for fruitfulness, and he's not so much looking

for money from these parables, but he has invested in our life. He has given us his Spirit, and he expects a return. That return is fruitfulness. One of the first commands in the Bible, I think it was the first command in the Bible, be fruitful and multiply. That had to do with raising children, of course, and marriage, but you extend it out a little bit, be fruitful, love, gentleness, kindness, and multiply. I have a prayer card that you can get free of charge. I'll send it to you. Just request it by calling that number or writing me in Houston or going to my website. It's called Kill 'Em with Kindness. It's a beautiful prayer card where I talk about being kind to others, and everybody's facing a battle. You have to try to understand. So have virtue as your goal. Pray to be worthy before the King of Kings. How do you be worthy? By developing a relationship with God and by growing in the fruit of the Spirit. Third area, realize your potential. This is what the parable was about, the parable of the talents. We all have talents, gifts, and abilities. These don't belong to us. We are stewards of these talents. Just the fact that we can walk and breathe and talk and communicate, that's not something that you drummed up. God gave that to you for a reason, so that you could develop your relationship with God, grow as a person, and help other people, make a difference with other people. God expects us to develop our talents, to help others, to reach out, to make a difference, to be altruistic. I'll say this again. We're not saved just because we believe. Believing has ramifications of involvement and participation. Biblical faith is completed by works and deeds, not works of the law, the Old Testament law. No, no, no. Deeds of love, deeds doing God's will. You must understand that. Faith isn't faith in a vacuum. It's real life. Biblical faith is completed by your deeds. And the books will be opened at the last judgment. And what is written in our book will be our deeds. And that is how God is going to judge us. Tiger Woods was arguably the greatest golfer who ever lived. Won 82 PGA tournaments. He tied for first with Sam Snead in that 82 tournaments. He has won 15 major championships like the US Open, Masters, British Open, PGA. For 13 years, he was the number one player in the world. At the height of his success, he changed his swing. People might be thinking, wait a minute, if it ain't broke, don't fix it. What are you doing changing your swing? He was interviewed, why did you change your swing? You're the number one player in the world. And he replied, I want to get better. And that's exactly how we have to be when it comes to our talents and our resources and who we are. We are stewards of what God has given us. We want to be our best and give God all that we can be. Show God what you have. Be grateful for what God has given you by improving. Don't be satisfied with the status quo. Keep learning. Keep improving. I used to work with my dad as a carpenter. He had the gift of working with his hands. He built garages and breezeways, and then he diversified. He expanded. That's what it means to realize your potential. You diversify, you expand, you grow, you progress. He changed to building houses, built the house that we lived in. And then he built cabinets, a master craftsman type thing. I remember he went into churches, he built wooden lecterns like this one, candle holders, altars, tabernacles. He became a master craftsman. I was so proud of him. He expanded. And that's what it means to develop, to grow, to progress in terms of the resources and who you are as a person and developing your potential. I remember when I first got into ministry, I felt the call to preach, and I preached parish missions. Those are Catholic revivals. And I would go to different churches. I had 5 or 10 sermons that I really worked on, and they worked. Then I realized I have to expand. I can't just live my whole priesthood with 10 sermons. And then it was hard, but I developed even more. I had to be creative.

I had to work, I had to read. Then I sensed God calling me to television and radio, and I said, yes. Worked up about 50 sermons that I had and started with TV and radio, and then I found out that people don't like reruns. I have to keep expanding. I have to keep developing. Even 100 isn't enough. Now I've been on television and radio for over 20 years. I've got hundreds and hundreds of engaging, I believe, sermons that God has given me. And I've worked hard. I've read, I've produced, I've created. And it's changed me. Paul told Timothy, he said, pay heed to your own teaching. And when I preach something like this, I'm listening too. I'm developing my relationship with God. I'm growing as a person. I'm developing, literally as we speak, my potential. My mission is to reach out to as many people as possible. This is a big dream. To as many people as possible in as deep a way as possible with the gospel of Jesus Christ. I call that living with passion. Live with passion, the name of my program. Reach out to as many people through media, as deep a way through my books, my CDs, my DVDs. People buy them and they deepen their spiritual life through them. Now, your call probably isn't TV and radio, but you're still called to develop your talents, whether you're married or single or religious, whoever you are and whatever you do. Walt Disney said that dreams can come true if you pursue them, and I know that. I have a saying that I love, fortune favors the brave. Be brave. And it was George Bernard Shaw that said, life isn't about finding yourself. It's about creating yourself. The parable of the talents, three people were given varying amounts. The parable of the pounds, 10 people were given the same amount. Three were talked about. What happened to the other seven, the parable of the pounds that Jesus told? Where are the other seven? The other seven are you and me. Seven is the number of perfection. The parable is asking us, what are you doing with your time and your talent and your treasure that it's been given to you by God? Because the King is coming. He's coming in glory, and everybody who ever lived will have to give an account of their life before Him. And we better be ready. Yes, we believe, but faith has deeds towards God, toward growing in virtue, and making a difference, realizing your potential. Be ambitious, innovative, invest yourself, and live with passion. Then, when the King comes, these are the words that we want to hear. Well done, good and faithful servant. Don't just live, live with passion.

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After he had fed the people, Jesus made his disciples get into a boat and precede him to the other side while he dismissed the crowds. After doing so, he went up on the mountain by himself to pray. When it was evening, he was there alone. Meanwhile, the boat, already a few miles offshore, was being tossed about by the waves, for the wind was against it. During the fourth watch of the night, he came towards them walking on the sea. When the disciples saw him walking on the sea, they were terrified. "It is a ghost," they said, and they cried out in fear. At once, Jesus spoke to them, "Take courage, it is I, do not be afraid." Peter said to him in reply, "Lord, if it is your command, if it is you, command me to come to you on the water." He said to him, "Come." Peter got out of the boat and began to walk on the water towards Jesus. But when he saw how strong the wind was, he became frightened. And beginning to sink, he cried out, "Lord, save me." Immediately, Jesus stretched out his hand and caught Peter and said to him, "O you of little faith, why did you doubt?" After they got into the boat, the wind died down. Those who were in the boat did him homage, saying, "Truly, you are the Son of God." Hello and welcome to Close Walk Catholic Communications. I'm Father Byer, your host, and we're glad that you can join us. Take courage. It is I. Do not be afraid. You know, when we were kids, we were always worried about the boogeyman, the one or the monster sleeping underneath our bed, or turning out the lights because it was dark and whatever our imagination took us to, they were going to get us. When does that stop?

When do we quit being afraid? I don't know. You know, we just change boogeymen throughout our life. You know, we fear what's going to happen. We get older, and if you've got any sense, you fear going in certain neighborhoods all by yourself. You fear being alone somewheres at night. You fear people who move into our neighborhood and they look like they might be a little bit dangerous or might be a little bit on the shady side. Then we fear that my health's not that good. What if I have a heart attack? What if I have a stroke? When do we ever get to that point where we quit being afraid of something? Most of us go through life living in fear of what may or may not happen. And part of it is to say, well, I'm just being cautious. I'm just being prudent. I'm just being proactive. And there's nothing, absolutely nothing wrong with reading a situation, making prudent decisions, not doing foolish things. That's not what I'm talking about. But I'm talking about some people have the paralysis of analysis. They look at things and they think of this, that, and the other, and they become so afraid, it's just hard for them to move forward. It's hard for them to enjoy life because of what may or may not happen. And when our Lord comes walking on the water in the middle of the night, if you've ever been caught in really bad weather in a boat, and I have, it's kind of scary. I mean, I wasn't in deep enough water for the sea to toss me here or there, but the lightning striking and the boat taking on, it's kind of scary. You know, I'm out in the middle of nowheres. So anyway, they are really afraid. And the Lord says something that I think is the answer to the question. It is I. Do not be afraid. If you know it's from the Lord, do not be afraid. And so, therefore, when we embark upon a project, when we embark upon a new adventure, who's leading this? What's it about? Why am I doing this? The scriptures time and time again says, if the Lord does not build a house, then in vain do the builders labor. If the Lord does not guard the city, then in vain do the watchmen labor. Getting to that point where, first of all, I believe that what I'm doing because it's what God wants me to do. And I'm not talking about life and death situations. I'm talking about how many times are we so afraid to go try to do something because we're afraid we're not going to do it right, because we're afraid we're not going to know the answer, because we're afraid we might fail. A perfect example. Oh, my God, did you hear? So-and-so's child took their own life. They overdosed. Oh, my gosh, I feel so bad for them. I'm so upset. I wish there was something I could do to help them, but I don't know what to tell them. I don't know what to say. And so we say nothing, and we do nothing. What are you afraid of? What are you afraid of? If God keeps telling you in your heart, go to Him, help Him, be there, I don't care. Maybe you're just making coffee and answering the door, but go. Do not be afraid. It is I. The Lord is asking you to reach out.

and to be part. And whether or not you know what to say, Lord, I'm going in, cover me. Let me do what you want me to do. Lord, I feel like you're asking me to be there for these people. And I don't know what being there means. I just know that I don't have what it takes. But I'm going. Because I feel like it's what you're asking of me to do. I mean, you keep it in my heart. I mean, I think about these poor people day and night. I feel so bad for them. Then good. Go. Be a part of their suffering. Be a part of their confusion. Be a part of their anger. Be a part of their hurt. Just go. God's going to provide. And the other question is when do we get to the point that, you know what? I'm good. I'm not perfect. I'm far from it. But I do believe I've gotten to that point in life where I think I'm headed in the direction of pleasing God. I think that what motivates me is I think this is what God is asking of me. It may be bigger or more complicated or more difficult than I ever thought, but I think this is what God wants me to do. And if that's what God wants me to do, I'm showing up. I don't know what the fallout might be. I don't know what the demands might be. I don't know if this may even cause me to lose my life. But if I'm going there because I believe it's where God wants me to be, it's what God wants me to do, I'm good. I'm good. I don't need to be afraid anymore. I don't need to be afraid anymore, because just like the disciples in this boat that was being tossed about, he said, "It is I. Do not be afraid. You're here, and I'm with you." And that's a great place to be. It really is a great place to be. And time again, we've seen in the lives of many saints, and especially the martyrs. And you can look at, you know, the martyrs throughout the world, and they go to their death and their crucifixion singing songs of joy, refusing to turn from the Lord and accepting whatever the penalty may be. They're at peace because they believe they're witnessing to God and doing that they would rather die than turn away from God. And more often than not, I don't think it's life and death situations that most of us are afraid of. Oh my gosh, I can't go try to sing in the choir because it might kill me. No, you know, take what you have, and if God keeps giving it to you and God puts it in your heart and in your mind, take that step, you know, and realize that if it really comes from God, it is I. Do not be afraid. And being at that point in our life, and I remember very, very well this priest friend that I work with, and I was at the state penitentiary and I was out of town, so I asked him to go. And they let him in the penitentiary, and he's walking around. He goes, "Oh my God, I don't have a guard with me. Are these inmates going to grab me?" And he said, "It didn't take long." He said, "I got in there, and these people, I mean, they had great respect, they had great trust." He said, "But walking in without a guard with a gun on his hip in the middle of the worst prison in the state was kind of scary for me. But," he said, "I realized this is where God wanted me to be." And it worked out. God works out the details. And I think that's where we have

0: a hard time trusting that, yeah, but I don't, what if this happens? Well, what if that happens? What if they don't? Then what am I going to do? God's going to work out the details. And if you're at that point of being able to trust, and I'm not talking about stupid stuff. I'm not talking about going in to the worst area of town that's drug infested and everybody's carrying guns and go out there and start singing Jesus Loves Me, This I Know. I'm not talking about that. I'm talking about hearing God calling us to respond to situations and to make things happen, although we may be terribly inept, although we may not have all the answers, although we may have great doubts about ourselves. When you get to the point that you realize it is I, do not be afraid. When you get to the point that you realize that if you're doing it out of love of God and if you feel like God is calling you to it, I'm good. The rest of it's downhill from there. I can do this. Why? Not because I'm so smart, but because it is I. Do not be afraid. And getting to that point where we remove fear in our life is real freedom. Stay with us. We'll be back in a moment.
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0: Peter said in reply, "Lord, if it is you, command me to come to you on the water." He said, "Come." Peter got out of the boat and began to walk on water towards Jesus. But when he saw how strong the wind was, he became frightened. And beginning to sink, he cried out, "Lord, save me." Immediately, Jesus stretched out his hand and caught Peter and said to him, "Oh, you of little faith, why do you doubt?" Hello and welcome back to Close to Walk Catholic Communications. I'm Father Bayer, your host, and we're glad that you can join us. Okay, Lord, if it's you, tell me to walk on water. Come on, man. I don't want to sound like our former president, but come on, man. You know what? He did. Peter actually

actually walked on water, just like the Lord did. Why? Because the Lord commanded it. And as long as Peter kept his eyes on the Lord, he did what none of us can do. He was focused on the Lord. And he was walking on water. A miracle. It's only when he took his eyes off the Lord and started to look at the wind, he go, uh-oh. That's when he started to sink. When you take your eyes off the Lord, that's when you start to sink. And the reality is none of us focus on the Lord and keep walking on water. All of us have headwinds. All of us have challenges. All of us have doubters. All of us have people who think, this is not humanly possible. What the hell are you thinking? Why did you think you could do something like this? I didn't think I could do something like this. I thought the Lord wanted me to do something like this. And it really is, it's really the answer. It's not about me. Not about you. It's never, ever been about us. But when the Lord puts within our heart a desire to do things, he takes care of the details. He says, don't pay attention to the headwinds. Don't pay attention to your critics. Don't pay attention to those people who say, this is not humanly possible. Don't pay attention to the people who want to put up roadblocks and say, what were you thinking you could do this? I remember very, very well when I started to put together a children's home for human trafficking at this big conference with the state. Department of Children and Family Services. And we presented our case. And I'm just telling you, it's a project that I thought I was working for kids, not this one, but for 35 years, I thought the Lord wanted me to do something for kids. My plans never worked. But when I realized that this is what he was asking of me, of course, I had to go through the state. I'm dealing with juveniles, right? Give this big presentation, walk off the stage, and there's an attorney for the state. You will never, ever get a child from the state. Do you understand me? I said, thank you very much. Watch me. And I don't know, we've had over 125 of them from the state. Not because I'm so smart. Because it's what God wants to happen. And that's a hard lesson for all of us to learn. You know, and I thought myself, I thought, I've got an idea. And this is a really good idea. And I'm going to try to make this happen. Because I think it would be a good thing for the young people to have X, Y, and Z. And I think this is what I ought to do. I had three different sites. I had three different architectural drawings. Zip. Nothing happened. Then the Lord goes, hey, stupid, this is what I want. And it happened. And I guess, to me, in my own life, that's where my pride has to turn into humility. That's where my plans are like

unless the Lord builds a house, then in vain do the builders labor. I'm not building my house. I'm listening to where God is leading us. And how many people, you know, they say that the trouble with the self-made man is he worships his creator, namely himself, and he thinks he's always right. He thinks his way is the best way and the only way, and he thinks he's got all the answers. I'm familiar with that. I'm familiar with that in my own life. This is the way we got to do it, you know, because I think I'm right. Whether I'm right or not, it's not about serving ourselves. It's about serving God. So where does this gospel, where does this bring us to in our life? How many of us get to a point where we say, okay, Lord, I want what you want for my life. I'm here for you, not for me. You know, we read that that parable in the gospel where the man has all this wonderful, you know, these wonderful crops, and he's got all this extra wheat and doesn't know what to do. So he's going to tear down his barn. He's going to build a bigger one and a newer one. And now I'm going to eat, drink, and be merry because I have wheat for years to come. And our Lord says, you fool, that very night your life will be demanded of you. How many of us think retirement is like that? Hey, it's about me. Look, I worked 40 years. I'm entitled to this, and I'm going to do what I want to do. Okay. But how many of us are still asking, Lord, what is it you want of me? Where do you want me to go? Well, you know, I play golf 6 times a week, and I can't get any more tanned, you know, laying on the beach, and I, you know. Is that what God wants of us? You know, and the ability in our own lives to say, okay, Lord, I'm still breathing, so I should still be pleasing in your sight. And as we pray, and many people, you know, and the priest I live with, we do evening prayers every day, and the list of individuals I have to pray for has gotten so long. After all these years, there's so many people you have to pray for. And the reality is that, okay, what is God asking? I mean, if I'm still here, there's a reason why I'm still here. You get to a certain age and, you know, and you realize a lot of people you know are dead already. I've already lived, you know, longer than I thought I would. Why are all my friends dead? Why did they die and why didn't I die? Well, maybe the reason is because God still wants something for me to do. Maybe the reason is that there's something that God has in store for me that I'm just too busy enjoying my life that I haven't found time to ask God what he wants. And I think that's really, really the other side of this coin. That we get to the point where we think we can coast in life. We get to the point where, you know what, it's all about me. One of the things I like to see happening is when people get older, they realize, you know, I can go to daily mass now. I'm retired. You know, I can get involved in, you know, the soup kitchen. I can get involved in St. Vincent de Paul. I can do all these wonderful, it's all wonderful. But keep asking. Keep asking, Lord, what is it you want from me? And if God keeps putting thoughts, feelings, concerns in your heart, it's where God is calling you to. And don't be like Peter. Oh, ye of little faith, why did you doubt? Why did you take your eyes off of me? Why did you look around and worry about what else was going on and what people are going to say and what people think and, you know, and whether or not you're good enough or strong enough to walk? Why did you look around? Why didn't you just keep your eyes focused?

0: is on me. That's what we're called to do. And it really is a challenge. I'm in no way saying, you know, this is easy, we all do it left-handed. But when we get to the point that we feel like, you know, my skin fits pretty good. I think I'm where God wants me to be. I'm far from perfect. I've kind of given up on that one, right? Far from perfect, but I feel like I'm really listening and following where the Lord wants me to be. When you get to that point, guess what? There are no more boogeymen. There's nothing else to be afraid of. There really are no monsters sleeping under your bed and no one lurking outside your window. Because you know what? I'm where God wants me to be. I'm doing what God asks of me. And so when he said, it is I, do not be afraid. Whatever the outcome is, he's going to be with me. And I'm fine. I'm just absolutely fine knowing that I'm where God wants me to be. Let's hope and pray that we all get to that point in life. I think I'm there. I think I'm close to being there. And am I still stupid all the time? But I think I'm close to being there. But I am asking the question. Whether or not I'm giving the right answers, I'm still asking the question. Let's hope we get there. That eliminates fear. Thanks for being with us. May each day bring you closer in your walk with the Lord. God bless.
1: Hi, I'm Brandon Potter from The Chosen, and you're watching the Catholic Faith Network.

In the name of the Father, and of the Son, and of the Holy Spirit, amen. I believe in God, the Father Almighty, creator of heaven and earth, and in Jesus Christ, his only Son, our Lord, who was conceived by the Holy Spirit, born of the Virgin Mary, suffered under Pontius Pilate, was crucified, died, and was buried. He descended into hell. On the third day, he rose again from the dead. He ascended into heaven and is seated at the right hand of God, the Father Almighty. From there, he will come to judge the living and the dead. I believe in the Holy Spirit, the Holy Catholic Church, the communion of saints, the forgiveness of sins, the resurrection of the body, and life everlasting. Amen. Our Father, who art in heaven, hallowed be thy name. Thy kingdom come, thy will be done on earth as it is in heaven. Give us this day our daily bread, and forgive us our trespasses, as we forgive those who trespass against us. And lead us not into temptation, but deliver us from evil. Amen. Hail Mary, full of grace, the Lord is with thee. Blessed art thou among women, and blessed is the fruit of thy womb, Jesus. Holy Mary, Mother of God, pray for us sinners, now and at the hour of our death. Amen. Hail Mary, full of grace, the Lord is with thee. Blessed art thou among women, and blessed is the fruit of thy womb, Jesus. Holy Mary, Mother of God, pray for us sinners, now and at the hour of our death. Amen. Hail Mary, full of grace, the Lord is with thee. Blessed art thou amongst women, and blessed is the fruit of thy womb, Jesus. Holy Mary, Mother of God, pray for us sinners, now and at the hour of our death. Amen. Glory be to the Father, and to the Son, and to the Holy Spirit, as it was in the beginning, is now, and ever shall be, world without end. Amen. The first sorrowful mystery, the agony in the garden. In his anguish, he prayed with all the greater intensity, and his sweat became like drops of blood falling to the ground. Then he rose from prayer and came to his disciples, only to find them asleep, exhausted with grief. Our Father, who art in heaven, hallowed be thy name. Thy kingdom come, thy will be done on earth as it is in heaven. Give us this day our daily bread, and forgive us our trespasses, as we forgive those who trespass against us. And lead us not into temptation, but deliver us from evil.

Hail Mary, full of grace, the Lord is with thee. Blessed art thou among women, and blessed is the fruit of thy womb, Jesus. Holy Mary, Mother of God, pray for us sinners now and at the hour of our death. Amen. Hail Mary, full of grace, the Lord is with thee. Blessed art thou among women, and blessed is

blessed art thou among women, and blessed is the fruit of thy womb, Jesus. Holy Mary, Mother of God, pray for us sinners, now and at the hour of our death. Amen. Hail Mary, full of grace, the Lord is with thee. Blessed art thou among women, and blessed is the fruit of thy womb, Jesus. Holy Mary, Mother of God, pray for us sinners, now at the hour of our death. Amen. Hail Mary, full of grace, the Lord is with thee. Blessed art thou among women, and blessed is the fruit of thy womb, Jesus. Holy Mary, Mother of God, pray for us sinners, now and at the hour of our death. Amen. Hail Mary, full of grace, the Lord is with thee. Blessed art thou among women, and blessed is the fruit of thy womb, Jesus. Holy Mary, Mother of God, pray for us sinners, now and at the hour of our death. Amen. Hail Mary, full of grace, the Lord is with thee. Blessed art thou among women, and blessed is the fruit of thy womb, Jesus. Holy Mary, Mother of God, pray for us sinners, now and at the hour of our death. Amen. Hail Mary, full of grace, the Lord is with thee. Blessed art thou among women, and blessed is the fruit of thy womb, Jesus. Holy Mary, Mother of God, pray for us sinners, now and at the hour of our death. Amen. Hail Mary, full of grace, the Lord is with thee. Blessed art thou among women, and blessed is the fruit of thy womb, Jesus. Holy Mary, Mother of God, pray for us sinners, now and at the hour of our death. Amen. Hail Mary, full of grace, the Lord is with thee. Blessed art thou among women, and blessed is the fruit of thy womb, Jesus. Holy Mary, Mother of God, pray for us sinners, now and at the hour of our death. Amen. Glory be to the Father, and to the Son, and to the Holy Spirit, as it was in the beginning, is now, and ever shall be, world without end. Amen. O my Jesus, forgive us our sins, save us from the fires of hell. Lead all souls to heaven, especially those in most need of thy mercy. The second sorrowful mystery, the scourging at the pillar. Pilate's next move was to take Jesus and have him scourged. Our Father, who art in heaven, hallowed be thy name. Thy kingdom come, thy will be done, on earth as it is in heaven. Give us this day our daily bread, and forgive us our trespasses, as we forgive those who trespass against us. And lead us not into temptation, but deliver us from evil. Amen. Hail Mary, full of grace, the Lord is with thee. Blessed art thou among women, and blessed is the fruit of thy womb, Jesus. Holy Mary, Mother of God, pray for us sinners, now and at the hour of our death. Amen. Hail Mary, full of grace, the Lord is with thee. Blessed art thou among women, and blessed is the fruit of thy womb, Jesus. Holy Mary, Mother of God, pray for us sinners, now and at the hour of our death. Amen. Hail Mary, full of grace, the Lord is with thee. Blessed art thou among women, and blessed is the fruit of thy womb, Jesus. Holy Mary, Mother of God, pray for us sinners, now and at the hour of our death. Amen. Hail Mary, full of grace, the Lord is with thee. Blessed art thou among women, and blessed is the fruit of thy womb, Jesus. Holy Mary, Mother of God, pray for us sinners, now at the hour of our death. Amen. Hail Mary, full of grace, the Lord is with thee. Blessed art thou among women, and blessed is the fruit of thy womb, Jesus. Holy Mary, Mother of God, pray for us sinners, now and at the hour of our death. Amen. Hail Mary, full of grace, the Lord is with thee. Blessed art thou among women, and blessed is the fruit of thy womb, Jesus. Holy Mary, Mother of God, pray for us sinners, now and at the hour of our death. Amen. Hail Mary, full of grace, the Lord is with thee. Blessed art thou among women, and blessed is the fruit of thy womb, Jesus. Holy Mary, Mother of God, pray for us sinners, now and at the hour of our death. Amen. Hail Mary, full of grace, the Lord is with thee. Blessed art thou among women, and blessed is the fruit of thy womb, Jesus. Holy Mary, Mother of God, pray for us sinners, now and at the hour of our death. Amen. Hail Mary, full of grace, the Lord is with thee. Blessed art thou among women, and blessed is the fruit of thy womb, Jesus. Holy Mary, Mother of God, pray for us sinners, now and at the hour of our death. Amen. Hail Mary, full of grace, the Lord is with thee. Blessed art thou among women, and blessed is the fruit of thy womb, Jesus. Holy Mary, Mother of God, pray for us sinners, now and at the hour of our death. Amen. Glory be to the Father, and to the Son, and to the Holy Spirit, as it was in the beginning, is now, and ever shall be, world without end. Amen. O my Jesus, forgive us our sins, save us from the fires of hell. Lead all souls to heaven, especially those in most need of thy mercy. The third sorrowful mystery, the crowning with thorns. They stripped off his clothes and wrapped him in a scarlet military cloak.

Weaving a crown out of thorns, they fixed it on his head and stuck a reed in his right hand. Our Father, who art in heaven, hallowed be thy name. Thy kingdom come, thy will be done on earth as it is in heaven. Give us this day our daily bread, and forgive us our trespasses, as we forgive those who trespass against us. And lead us not into temptation, but deliver us from evil. Hail Mary, full of grace, the Lord is with thee. Blessed art thou among women, and blessed is the fruit of thy womb, Jesus. Holy Mary, Mother of God, pray for us sinners now and at the hour of our death. Amen. Hail Mary, full of grace, the Lord is with thee. Blessed art thou among women, and blessed is the fruit of thy womb, Jesus. Holy Mary, Mother of God, pray for us sinners now and at the hour of our death. Amen. Hail Mary, full of grace, the Lord is with thee. Blessed art thou among women, and blessed is the fruit of thy womb, Jesus. Holy Mary, Mother of God, pray for us sinners now and at the hour of our death. Amen. Hail Mary, full of grace, the Lord is with thee. Blessed art thou among women, and blessed is the fruit of thy womb, Jesus. Holy Mary, Mother of God, pray for us sinners now at the hour of our death. Amen. Hail Mary, full of grace, the Lord is with thee. Blessed art thou among women, and blessed is the fruit of thy womb, Jesus. Holy Mary, Mother of God, pray for us sinners now and at the hour of our death. Amen. Hail Mary, full of grace, the Lord is with thee. Blessed art thou among women, and blessed is the fruit of thy womb, Jesus. Holy Mary, Mother of God, pray for us sinners now and at the hour of our death. Amen. Hail Mary, full of grace, the Lord is with thee. Blessed art thou among women, and blessed is the fruit of thy womb, Jesus. Holy Mary, Mother of God, pray for us sinners now and at the hour of our death. Amen. Hail Mary, full of grace, the Lord is with thee. Blessed art thou among women, and blessed is the fruit of thy womb, Jesus. Holy Mary, Mother of God, pray for us sinners now and at the hour of our death. Amen. Hail Mary, full of grace, the Lord is with thee. Blessed art thou among women, and blessed is the fruit of thy womb, Jesus. Holy Mary, Mother of God, pray for us sinners now and at the hour of our death. Amen. Hail Mary, full of grace, the Lord is with thee. Blessed art thou among women, and blessed is the fruit of thy womb, Jesus. Holy Mary, Mother of God, pray for us sinners now and at the hour of our death. Amen. Glory be to the Father, and to the Son, and to the Holy Spirit, as it was in the beginning, is now, and ever shall be, world without end. Amen. O my Jesus, forgive us our sins, save us from the fires of hell. Lead all souls to heaven, especially those in most need of thy mercy. The fourth sorrowful mystery, the carrying of the cross. Carrying the cross by himself, he went out to what is called the place of the skull, in Hebrew, Golgotha. Our Father, who art in heaven, hallowed be thy name. Thy kingdom come, thy will be done on earth as it is in heaven. Give us this day our daily bread, and forgive us our trespasses, as we forgive those who trespass against us. And lead us not into temptation, but deliver us from evil. Hail Mary, full of grace, the Lord is with thee. Blessed art thou among women, and blessed is the fruit of thy womb, Jesus. Holy Mary, Mother of God, pray for us sinners now and at the hour of our death. Amen. Hail Mary, full of grace, the Lord is with thee. Blessed art thou among women, and blessed is the fruit of thy womb, Jesus. Holy Mary, Mother of God, pray for us sinners now and at the hour of our death. Amen. Hail Mary, full of grace, the Lord is with thee. Blessed art thou among women, and blessed is the fruit of thy womb, Jesus. Holy Mary, Mother of God, pray for us sinners now and at the hour of our death. Amen. Hail Mary, full of grace, the Lord is with thee. Blessed art thou among women, and blessed is the fruit of thy womb, Jesus. Holy Mary, Mother of God, pray for us sinners now at the hour of our death. Amen. Hail Mary, full of grace, the Lord is with thee. Blessed art thou among women, and blessed is the fruit of thy womb, Jesus. Holy Mary, Mother of God, pray for us sinners now and at the hour of our death. Amen. Hail Mary, full of grace, the Lord is with thee. Blessed art thou among women, and blessed is the fruit of thy womb, Jesus. Holy Mary, Mother of God, pray for us sinners now and at the hour of our death. Amen. Hail Mary, full of grace, the Lord is with thee. Blessed art thou among women, and blessed is the fruit of thy womb, Jesus. Holy Mary, Mother of God, pray for us sinners now and at the hour of our death. Amen.
Hail Mary, full of grace, the Lord is with thee. Blessed

0: art thou among women, and blessed is the fruit of thy womb, Jesus. Holy Mary, Mother of God, pray for us sinners, now and at the hour of our death. Amen. Hail Mary, full of grace, the Lord is with thee. Blessed art thou among women, and blessed is the fruit of thy womb, Jesus. Holy Mary, Mother of God, pray for us sinners, now and at the hour of our death. Amen. Hail Mary, full of grace, the Lord is with thee. Blessed art thou among women, and blessed is the fruit of thy womb, Jesus. Holy Mary, Mother of God, pray for us sinners, now and at the hour of our death. Amen. Glory be to the Father, and to the Son, and to the Holy Spirit, as it was in the beginning, is now, and ever shall be, world without end. Amen. O my Jesus, forgive us our sins, save us from the fires of hell. Lead all souls to heaven, especially those in most need of thy mercy. The fifth sorrowful mystery, the crucifixion. Jesus uttered a loud cry and said, Father, into your hands I commend my spirit. After he said this, he expired. Our Father, who art in heaven, hallowed be thy name. Thy kingdom come, thy will be done on earth as it is in heaven. Give us this day our daily bread, and forgive us our trespasses, as we forgive those who trespass against us. And lead us not into temptation, but deliver us from evil. Hail Mary, full of grace, the Lord is with thee. Blessed art thou among women, and blessed is the fruit of thy womb, Jesus. Holy Mary, Mother of God, pray for us sinners now and at the hour of our death. Amen. Hail Mary, full of grace, the Lord is with thee. Blessed art thou among women, and blessed is the fruit of thy womb, Jesus. Holy Mary, Mother of God, pray for us sinners now and at the hour of our death. Amen. Hail Mary, full of grace, the Lord is with thee. Blessed art thou among women, and blessed is the fruit of thy womb, Jesus. Holy Mary, Mother of God, pray for us sinners now and at the hour of our death. Amen. Hail Mary, full of grace, the Lord is with thee. Blessed art thou among women, and blessed is the fruit of thy womb, Jesus. Holy Mary, Mother of God, pray for us sinners now at the hour of our death. Amen. Hail Mary, full of grace, the Lord is with thee. Blessed art thou among women, and blessed is the fruit of thy womb, Jesus. Holy Mary, Mother of God, pray for us sinners now and at the hour of our death. Amen. Hail Mary, full of grace, the Lord is with thee. Blessed art thou among women, and blessed is the fruit of thy womb, Jesus. Holy Mary, Mother of God, pray for us sinners now and at the hour of our death. Amen. Hail Mary, full of grace, the Lord is with thee. Blessed art thou among women, and blessed is the fruit of thy womb, Jesus. Holy Mary, Mother of God, pray for us sinners now and at the hour of our death. Amen. Hail Mary, full of grace, the Lord is with thee. Blessed art thou among women, and blessed is the fruit of thy womb, Jesus. Holy Mary, Mother of God, pray for us sinners now and at the hour of our death. Amen. Hail Mary, full of grace, the Lord is with thee. Blessed art thou among women, and blessed is the fruit of thy womb, Jesus. Holy Mary, Mother of God, pray for us sinners now and at the hour of our death. Amen. Hail Mary, full of grace, the Lord is with thee. Blessed art thou among women, and blessed is the fruit of thy womb, Jesus. Holy Mary, Mother of God, pray for us sinners now and at the hour of our death. Amen. Glory be to the Father, and to the Son, and to the Holy Spirit, as it was in the beginning, is now, and ever shall be, world without end. Amen. O my Jesus, forgive us our sins, save us from the fires of hell. Lead all souls to heaven, especially those in most need of thy mercy. Hail, Holy Queen, Mother of Mercy, our life, our sweetness, and our hope. To thee do we cry, poor banished children of Eve. To thee do we send up our sighs, mourning and weeping in this vale of tears. Turn then, most gracious Advocate, thine eyes of mercy toward us, and after this our exile, show unto us the blessed fruit of thy womb, Jesus. O clement, O loving, O sweet Virgin Mary, pray for us, O Holy Mother of God, that we may be made worthy of the promises of Christ. Let us pray. O God, whose only begotten Son, by his life, death, and resurrection, has purchased for us the rewards of eternal life, grant, we beseech thee, that by meditating on these mysteries of the Most Holy Rosary of the Blessed Virgin Mary, we may imitate what they contain and obtain what they promise, through the same Christ our Lord. Amen. Most Sacred Heart of Jesus, have mercy on us. Immaculate Heart of Mary, pray for us. In the name of the Father, and of the Son, and of the Holy Spirit. Amen.
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2: One of the most important points of confusion about the relationship between faith and science is a philosophical mistake about the difference between God and creatures, and specifically about how God acts in the world in a very different way from all other things. St. Thomas Aquinas refers to this as the distinction between the primary or first causality of God and the secondary causality of creatures. Unlike every creature, God simply is. He is being itself, and therefore, he is absolutely uncaused. So he is not simply in our world, he is the very source of the world itself. Everything else, the universe and all of the things in it, all of these things radically depend on God for their very being. This means that God is a radically different kind of cause than every other thing, because he gives to other causes their very being. He makes them to be what they are, and therefore he is the source of their very capacity to cause, and even the source of the precise way in which each thing functions according to what it is as a cause of other things. We call this special causality of God, God's primary causality. Now, the causality that creatures have is called secondary causality. That's because they are caused by God. This creaturely form of causality is real and very important. It's, in fact, precisely what modern science rightly investigates. Every cause that we encounter in the world, as long as we're not talking about a miracle, is a creaturely cause, a secondary cause. The fact that God gives secondary causality to creatures is a result of two things: the infinity of his power, that God would give to others the power to be a cause, and it also shows God's goodness, because he desires creatures to have the perfection of being real causes, even causes of goodness, in others. Now, Aquinas' principle of secondary causality and the distinction between creaturely causality and God's primary causality prevents us from falling into two common errors. The first error says that God is constantly and directly bringing about every effect in the world, so that the causality of things around us is only an illusion. Such a view makes God too much a part of the world. This is the kind of mistake that some religious opponents of the theory of evolution fall into. They are worried that if we say that something happens in the world due to a natural cause, for example, that species are diversified through natural selection and genetic mutation, if we say this, that we thereby deny that God is causing this. The second error says that God does not have any real causal role in the universe. We don't need him, because this worldly causation can explain everything that we observe. This kind of view has a contemporary analog in the materialistic neo-Darwinians, who claim that because we can account for the development of species by natural causes, genetic mutation and natural selection, therefore God cannot have brought this about through the causality of creatures in his providential plan. In fact, St. Thomas Aquinas's understanding of primary and secondary causality permits him to explain how God is the first cause of the world, and at the same time gives to creatures in the world the power to be true causes. So it is the foundation of a right understanding of the relationship between God and creatures.
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Blessed be the Lord, the God of Israel. He has come to his people and set them free. He has raised up for us a mighty Savior, born of the house of his servant David. Through his holy prophets, he promised of old that he would save us from our enemies, from the hands of those who hate us. He promised to show mercy to our fathers and to remember his holy covenant. This was the oath he swore to our father Abraham, to set us free from the hands of our enemies, free to worship him without fear, holy and righteous in his sight, days of our life. You, my child, shall be called the prophet of the Most High, for you will go before the Lord to prepare his way, to give his people knowledge of salvation by the forgiveness of their sins, in the tender compassion of our God. The dawn from on high shall break upon us to shine on those who dwell in darkness and in the shadow of death, and to guide our feet from the way of peace. Glory to the Father, and to the Son, and to the Holy Spirit, as it was in the beginning, is now, and will be forever. Amen.

New York. Today is Friday, August 14th, honoring the memorial of Maximilian Kolbe. We welcome all of those joining us through the Catholic Faith Network. And the celebrant of the Mass is Father Chris Heller.

0: In the name of the Father, and of the Son, and of the Holy Spirit. Amen. The Lord be with you.
1: And your spirit.
0: Brothers and sisters, let us acknowledge our sins and so prepare ourselves to celebrate the sacred mysteries. I confess to Almighty God and to you, my brothers and sisters, that I have greatly sinned in my thoughts and in my words, in what I have done and in what I have failed to do, through my most grievous fault. Therefore, I ask Blessed Mary, ever Virgin, all the angels and saints, and you, my brothers and sisters, to pray for me to the Lord our God. May Almighty God have mercy on us, forgive us our sins, and bring us to everlasting life.
1: Amen.
0: Lord, have mercy.
1: Lord, have mercy.
0: Christ, have mercy.
1: Christ, have mercy.
0: Lord, have mercy.
1: Lord, have mercy.
0: Let us pray. O God, who filled the priest and martyr St. Maximilian Kolbe with a burning love for the Immaculate Virgin Mary and with zeal for souls and love of neighbor, graciously grant through his intercession that striving for your glory by eagerly serving others, we may be confirmed even until death to your Son, who lives and reigns with you in the unity of the Holy Spirit, God forever and ever. Amen.
2: A reading from the book of the prophet Ezekiel. Thus says the Lord, I will deal with you according to what you have done, you who despised your oath, breaking a covenant. Yet I will remember the covenant I made with you when you were a girl, and I will set up an everlasting covenant with you. Then you shall remember your conduct and be ashamed when I take your sisters, those older and younger than you,

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For I will reestablish my covenant with you, that you may know that I am the Lord, and you may remember and be covered with confusion, and that you may be utterly silenced for shame when I pardon you for all you have done, says the Lord God. The word of the Lord. You have turned from your anger. You have turned from your anger. God indeed is my Savior. I am confident and unafraid. My strength and my courage is the Lord, and he has been my Savior. With joy, you will draw water at the fountain of salvation. You have turned from your anger. Give thanks to the Lord, acclaim his name. Among the nations, make them known his deeds. Proclaim how exalted is his name. You have turned from your anger. Sing praise to the Lord for his glorious achievement. Let this be known throughout all earth. Shout with exultation, O city of Zion, for great in your midst is the Holy One of Israel. You have turned from your anger.

0: The Lord be with you. A reading from the Holy Gospel according to Matthew. Glory to you, O Lord. Some Pharisees approached Jesus and tested him, saying, "Is it lawful for a man to divorce his wife for any cause whatever?" He said in reply, "Have you not read that from the beginning the Creator made them male and female, and said, 'For this reason a man shall leave his father and mother and be joined to his wife, and the two shall become one flesh?' So they are no longer two, but one flesh. Therefore, what God has joined together, man must not separate." They said to him, "Then why did Moses command that the man give the woman a bill of divorce and dismiss her?" He said to them, "Because of the hardness of your hearts, Moses allowed you to divorce your wives, but from the beginning it was not so. I say to you, whoever divorces his wife unless the marriage is unlawful and marries another commits adultery." His disciples said to him, "If that is the case of a man with his wife, it is better not to marry." He answered, "Not all can accept this word, but only those to whom that is granted. Some are incapable of marriage because they were born so, some because they were made so by others, some because they have renounced marriage for the sake of the kingdom of heaven. Whoever can accept this ought to accept it." The Gospel of the Lord.
1: Praise to you, Lord Jesus Christ.
0: Today we celebrate the feast day of St. Maximilian Kolbe, and I'm sure many of you know the story of St. Maximilian Kolbe. He was a Polish Franciscan priest living during the Nazi regime in World War II, and for being a very outspoken critic of the Nazi regime, and also for his work in Marian devotion and continuing to write different pamphlets and things in support of the Catholic faith, he was imprisoned in Auschwitz. And when he was imprisoned, there was a day where they decided to kind of just round up a couple of prisoners to punish them because somebody had tried to escape, and they were going to pick about 10 prisoners that were going to be put to death. And there was one Polish soldier that was chosen, and he kind of begged for his life because he had a young family. And St. Maximilian Kolbe stepped forward and said, "I'm a Catholic priest and I have no family, and I'd be glad to take this man's place." And they allowed it, and he was put into solitary confinement, and eventually he was killed by lethal injection because for some reason he had lived so long without any food. And while he was imprisoned in solitary confinement, he was leading the 9 other prisoners in prayers each and every day. And actually, when he was beatified and when he was canonized, the man whose life he saved went to both and met Pope John Paul II at his canonization, which was extraordinary. He spent his entire life, I think he lived to the age of about 92, maybe 94, and was always talking about the greatness of St. Maximilian Kolbe. And I think in St. Maximilian Kolbe, we maybe see a really beautiful sign of what Jesus speaks about at the end of the gospel passage today. And just to speak a word about celibacy.

0: See, because oftentimes I think priestly celibacy seems like maybe some sort of archaic idea that could be gotten rid of, or some tradition that doesn't really make a lot of sense in a modern world. But the idea is basically to live like Jesus Christ. And celibacy is not just because priests need to have more time and more availability for the people they serve, although we're called to have undivided hearts in which we serve Christ completely. But the idea is to live like Christ, right? To give your life completely for God's people, as Jesus says, to be a sign of the kingdom of heaven. But what does that mean exactly? It's that one day when we are in heaven, right, all of our marriage vows always end in death do us part. That once we get to heaven, and obviously we're all together in the communion of saints, but in a sense we have like a deep and abiding one-on-one encounter with God. And so priestly celibacy is basically that. It's living your life in that one-on-one encounter with Christ and his church, and it's like forsaking marriage and family for the sake of being a sign of what it means to love God with an undivided heart. And so St. Maximilian Kolbe, he doesn't give his life for this man just because he has no kids and he has more time on his hands. It's because he's making his life into a great sign of Christ. Christ who gave his life for us. Christ who himself was a celibate man, never married because his singular focus was bringing other people, other marriages, other families into God's kingdom. And so we ask St. Maximilian Kolbe, all the saints and martyrs who lived that vocation so well, to pray for us. Calling upon St. Maximilian Kolbe and all the saints, we bring our prayers and our petitions before the Lord our God.
1: For the Church, that in times of difficulty or persecution she may be strengthened by the grace of the Holy Spirit and stand firm in truth, let us pray to the Lord.
0: Lord, hear our prayer.
1: That leaders of the world may act with wisdom and compassion, let us pray to the Lord.
0: Lord, hear our prayer.
1: For the sick and suffering of our community, that they may be consoled by the healing presence of Christ, let us pray to the Lord.
0: Lord, hear our prayer.
1: For the intention of this holy mass, Matthew Croutier, and for the needs and intentions we hold in the silence of our hearts and the hearts of those watching on the Catholic Faith Network, let us pray to the Lord.
0: Lord, hear our prayer. Draw near, Heavenly Father, hear and answer our prayers and needs, for we ask them through Christ our Lord.
1: Amen.

0: Pray, brothers and sisters, my sacrifice and yours may be acceptable to God, the Almighty Father. We present our oblations to you, O Lord, humbly praying that we may learn from the example of St. Maximilian to offer our very lives to you, through Christ our Lord.
1: Amen.
0: The Lord be with you.
1: With your spirit.
0: Lift up your hearts.
1: We lift them up to the Lord.
0: Let us give thanks to the Lord our God.
1: It is right and just.
0: It is truly right and just, our duty and our salvation, always and everywhere to give you thanks, Lord, Holy Father, Almighty and Eternal God, for the blood of your blessed martyr Maximilian, poured out like Christ to glorify your name, shows forth your marvelous works, by which in our weakness you perfect your power, and on the feeble bestow strength to bear you witness through Christ our Lord. And so with the powers of heaven we worship you constantly on earth, and before your majesty without end we acclaim.

You are indeed holy, O Lord, the fount of all holiness. Make holy, therefore, these gifts, we pray, by sending down your Spirit upon them like the dewfall, so that they may become for us the body and blood of our Lord Jesus Christ. At the time he was betrayed and entered willingly into his passion, he took bread and, giving thanks, broke it and gave it to his disciples, saying, "Take this, all of you, and eat of it, for this is my body, which will be given up for you." In a similar way, when supper was ended, he took the chalice, and once more giving thanks, he gave it to his disciples, saying, "Take this, all of you, and drink from it, for this is the chalice of my blood, the blood of the new and eternal covenant, which will be poured out for you and for many for the forgiveness of sins. Do this in memory of me."

0: as we celebrate the memorial of his death and resurrection, we offer you, Lord, the bread of life and the chalice of salvation, giving thanks that you have held us worthy to be in your presence and minister to you. Humbly we pray that partaking of the body and blood of Christ, we may be gathered into one by the Holy Spirit. Remember, Lord, your church spread throughout the world and bring her to the fullness of charity, together with Leo, our Pope, and John, our Bishop, and all the clergy. Remember also our brothers and sisters who have fallen asleep in the hope of the resurrection, and all who have died in your mercy. Welcome them into the light of your face. Have mercy on us all, we pray, that with the Blessed Virgin Mary, Mother of God, with Blessed Joseph, her spouse, with the blessed apostles and all the saints who have pleased you throughout the ages, we may merit to be co-heirs to eternal life, and may praise and glorify you through your Son, Jesus Christ.
1: Through him and with him and in him, O God, Almighty Father,

0: At the Savior's command, informed by divine teaching, we dare to say, Our Father, who art in heaven, hallowed be thy name. Thy kingdom come, thy will be done, on earth as it is in heaven. Give us this day our daily bread, and forgive us our trespasses, as we forgive those who trespass against us. And lead us not into temptation, but deliver us from evil. Deliver us, Lord, we pray, from every evil. Graciously grant peace in our days, that by the help of your mercy we may be always free from sin and safe from all distress, as we await the blessed hope and the coming of our Savior, Jesus Christ.
1: For the kingdom, the power, and the glory are yours, now and forever.
0: Lord Jesus Christ, who said to your apostles, Peace I leave you, my peace I give you, look not on our sins, but on the faith of your church, and graciously grant her peace and unity in accordance with your will, who live and reign forever and ever. Amen. The peace of the Lord be with you always.
1: With your spirit.
0: Let us offer each other the sign of peace.

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Blessed are those called to the supper of the Lamb. Lord, I am not worthy that you should enter under my roof, but only say the word, and my soul shall be healed.

0: Let us pray. We pray, O Lord, that renewed by the body and blood of your Son, we may be inflamed with the same fire of charity that Saint Maximilian received from this holy banquet, through Christ our Lord. Amen. The Lord be with you.
1: With your spirit.
0: May Almighty God bless you, the Father, and the Son, and the Holy Spirit. Amen. Go forth, the Mass is ended. Thanks be to God.
2: The closing hymn is number 571, Crown Hymn with Many Crowns.

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1: I am studying to be a NICU nurse to give back that same care that I received. I was born at 26 weeks and was in the NICU for 89 days.
2: There were ups and downs. There was 6 weeks on a ventilator, lots of different infections and surgeries. It did not end at her discharge.
3: Even when she was hooked up with a lot of wires on her, I knew that she was going to be a fighter.
1: The U.S. remains among the most dangerous developed nations for childbirth due to access to care, health inequities, and priority of maternal and infant health care. Having a support system like March of Dimes, it's needed, it's necessary.
4: After attending the March of Dimes class and hearing Lauren's story, it gave us a mission to be Brooks's number one advocate.
1: Improving maternal and infant health is as important today as it was then. 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

0: Go to covenanthouse.org today. 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
1: For the casual inquirer, St. Thomas's works can be intimidating. The first obstacle to overcome is the vocabulary. It can seem like St. Thomas uses a lot of jargon. This is due in part to the idiom of his time and in part to his desire for optimal precision. The problem still stands, though, that a lot of these words are no longer or never were in common use. Dialectic, hylomorphism, teleology. What does it all mean? Answering these questions will occupy us in the videos to follow, so we proceed apace. The next obstacle is the problem of where to begin. What if I just have a question about the incarnation? Do I have to read the first two parts before I read in the third part? Well, the Summa isn't intended primarily as a reference book. Rather, it offers a pedagogical approach to all of theology. St. Thomas doesn't traffic in ready-made and eclectic insights. Instead, he offers an approach to the faith that is systematic and wise. So, for instance, in order to learn what he has to say about grace, it's helpful to understand what he says about the Trinity, the human person, Christ, and the life of heaven. Everything hangs together. Along the way, it's helpful to consult popular introductions and commentaries and secondary literature.

0: We're all unique.
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6: Welcome to CFN Live. I'm Father Gerard Gentleman. Today, a look back at the guests who shared their time and talents with us this week. We begin with Patrick J. Deenan, who discusses American Odyssey. Christopher Nolan's adaptation of Homer's Odyssey has been making box office history. The Odyssey film has been making major news to not only the older generation, but to the younger one as well. Although it was composed centuries ago, it seems to be relevant now more than ever. And so to talk more about this is Patrick J. Deenan, professor of political science at the University of Notre Dame and author of the new book, American Odyssey, What an Ancient Story Reveals About Our Divided Souls. And he joins us now from Indiana. Thank you so much for being with us today. This is quite the intriguing topic, as you know, I was thinking to myself, hearing that this film was out, and I said, what's the interest with the Odyssey? You know, many people have obviously read the Odyssey in literature classes and all that, but let's just presume they haven't. Tell us a little bit about, you know, Homer's Odyssey. What's the basic content of it?
7: Sure. Well, first of all, thanks for having me, Father. It's an honor. Well, the basic plot of the Odyssey is how difficult it is to return home. In this case, after a 10-year war, the great warrior Odysseus requires another 10 years to make his way home. Along the way, there are many temptations. It is a book about temptations in a lot of ways. It's a book about the temptation to be less than a god, less than a human, to become like a beast. His men are turned into swine and become sort of addicted to a pharmaceutical lotus and crave simply to be in a state of kind of hippie 60s bliss. And Odysseus is tempted in another direction, which is to become more than human, to become a god. In fact, on the island of Calypso, which is not portrayed in Nolan's film, he's offered the possibility of immortality. Now, an immortality in the Greek sense of simply deathless existence, not, of course, the immortality we Christians hope for. Mm-hmm. So the tale is in many ways very simply the story of the effort to seek home. But more profoundly, and I think this is why it continues to resonate for us, the difficulty of being a human in a world in which we are tempted either to be less or more than human in ways that are inappropriate for us, that are not part of, you could say, not a part of what we are as human beings, our nature, what we're created to be. And I think that resonates in any age.
6: So here we are celebrating the 250th anniversary of our nation, and you're offering that the Odyssey has something to say about our American

0: remarkable coincidence that the film is released in the same month, in the same year as the 250th anniversary of our Declaration. And I think this is, of course, both a coincidence, but also providential, because I think the Odyssey and people who will maybe go see the movie and maybe I hope will pick up the book, the original epic poem, will see that story of the longing and the temptation for something more, the yearning to explore, the yearning to discover the new, alongside the desire simply to return, you could say, to the familiar, to the familial, to the home, to the community, to one's spouse, to one's children, that there, I can think of no more American theme than these two longings that seem to be entirely opposite, but which I do think Americans recognize as a kind of fundamental to who we are.
1: Also joining us from Italy was Steve Umbrello, and he shared with us his new book, Quick Catholic Lessons on Magnifica Humanitas, and his thoughts on the Pope's encyclical on AI. Joining us from Turin, Italy, is the Managing Director of the Institute for Ethics and Emerging Technologies and a Research Fellow at the University of Turin, Steve Umbrello. He is now with us to talk about his book, Quick Catholic Lessons on Magnifica Humanitas, as well as to discuss Pope Leo's encyclical on AI. Welcome to the program. Thank you so much for being with us today.
2: Thank you for having me.
1: This is obviously a timely topic. We were just talking a little bit about Leo in the last segment. Last week, I got to speak with a publisher who just, you know, worked to publish the text. I like the fact that we've got quick lessons here because people are intimidated by a papal encyclical. So what are some of the key takeaways from this very important encyclical that isn't just about technology?
2: Sure, I guess start with the image, right? Because the whole encyclical is essentially framed with one picture. So Leo XIV opens with two builders. Babel is the one builder where people build to make a name for themselves and end up scattered, unable to understand each other. Anemia, who rebuilds the walls of Jerusalem by listening to people's fears first and then giving everybody a share of the work. So one builds a name, the other builds a home. And the Pope says, everything we're constructing right now leans one way or the other. And then he says the thing I think that probably cuts deepest, that maybe will unsettle some people, and that's that AI cannot be morally neutral. And I think that goes against a lot of people's intuitions when we talk about technology, because what he's saying is that any system has to decide what to measure, what to ignore, what to recommend you, how to sort people into categories. And essentially, those are moral choices, and they've been made before you even type a word into it. In the encyclical, he says something our culture almost never says, unfortunately, and that's our limits are a gift. He writes that we flourish not despite limitations, but often through those limitations. Compassion comes out of having been low yourself. So how do we apply everything that he's giving us? Well, you ask one question of everything in your house. What does this thing serve? Babel never thought to ask that. That's what I think we can take away from the encyclical. And that's what I try to communicate when I'm talking about human dignity as framed by Pope Leo in his encyclical.
1: Mm-hmm. Yeah, and the Pope does make this great emphasis on human dignity in the age of AI. And so, and from your perspective, why is that in particular such an important part of the discussion when we're talking about, you talked about it a little bit, but when we're talking about technology, why are we talking about humanity and the dignity of humanity?
2: Well, because dignity is the only thing that still holds when the machine outperforms you, and the machines are outperforming us. Think about how we normally justify a person's worth, what they produce, what they contribute, how useful they are. And now set that standard next to a system that it can outright, outdiagnose, outcalculate, outproduce almost anybody. If worth gets measured by output, which essentially those types, that kind of posture is an output-driven posture, right? Every one of us is about to come up short on that standard. And the people who come up short first are the ones

0: ones already at the edge, the elderly, the disabled, the workers whose job just got automated. So the people already there at the edge are the ones who are going to get hit first. And Leo the 14th cuts that off right at the root. Your dignity comes from being made in the image of God. You can't earn it and you can't lose it. A newborn has the whole of it, as does a man with advanced dementia who will never produce anything ever again. And the Pope names, I think, puts the term directly on exactly what happens when we forget. And that's in paragraph, if I recall, 117 in the encyclical, and it's one of the ones that I recommend people go look at if they're not going to sit down with it in its entirety. And essentially says that once a human being is treated as something to be perfected or surpassed, it becomes easier to accept that some lives are less useful and therefore less desirable, less worthy, and then easier essentially to throw away. And dignity is the measuring stick. Take it away, and AI ethics, whatever that means, collapses just into nothing other than preference.
1: 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We'll be right back.
2: My name is Dre, and I had a stroke when I was only 16 years old.
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1: 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Joining me in the studio is Jennifer O'Connell, Director of Community Behavioral Health for Mercy Hospital, to talk about Catholic Health's mental health and their substance abuse programs.
6: My opinion is that we hear more and more about mental health. Is it because there's more and more of a need for it, or a greater awareness of that need, that we're discussing mental health more?
7: I would say it's both. I think, you know, and especially since COVID, we're seeing more where you know, people that were isolated and more mental health, whether it was already there and now it's come to fruition, and also substance abuse as well, because a lot of people that were home turned to substances, particularly alcohol was very accessible to get. Mm-hmm. So we've seen an uptick in that as well.
6: Mm-hmm. So I know we'll talk about, you have like a tailor-made, you know, program for people, but let's just start with what happens. What's a psychiatric evaluation or mental health evaluation like when you first encounter someone? What goes on?
7: So typically, Mercy has an inpatient psychiatric unit, but if someone is brought into the emergency room and they're exhibiting psychiatric symptoms, they are evaluated. We have a crisis liaison team within the hospital. And then they're evaluated by a psychiatrist to see if they meet criteria for psychiatric admission. If they do, then they're hospitalized. And then we have outpatient services where they would be referred there. We have a partial hospitalization program. So that is a step down from inpatient. And then we have an intensive outpatient program, which is another step down. And depending, because every person, it's an individualized plan, we have a person-related oriented services program. It's a day program for people with chronic mental illness, and it gives them an opportunity to have structure and socialization, attend groups. We have vocational services to help them if they want to further their education or if they want to return back into the workforce. And then we also have mental health housing. which that is done by an outpatient clinic where they assist the person in applying for that service because it's through Nassau County. Okay. And we also offer substance abuse programs as well.
6: Yeah. So as far as I understand, it seems like substance abuse and mental health go hand in hand. Most times they're together, right?
7: Pretty much. About 95% of the population is, we call it co-occurring disorder, mm-hmm. so they have both.
6: Okay. So I want to talk a little bit about young people. I mean, I mm-hmm. spend a lot of time working in high school and see young people all the time in the parish. And the whole issue of anxiety, yeah. of, you know, depression, and unfortunately seeing a lot, you know, increased cases of young people taking their own lives. Mm-hmm. What are some of the causes that you see, but also what's some of the appropriate response to what we're seeing?
7: I think a lot for adolescents today is social media and the bullying component. You know, years ago, it was unfortunately if you got bullied in school, when you went home, it stopped. Now it continues. It's, you know, there's social media platforms, they have group text chats. So, and I think we've seen an uptick with that as well. And then the stress, whether it's, you know, academics related, sports related, getting into the best college, you know, not getting into the same schools that their friends got into, keeping up with the trends that their friends are wearing. Mm-hmm. I think that takes a part too. And also all of these synthetic drugs that are very accessible and, you know, right up the blocks from schools and children don't realize what is actually in those synthetic substances.
6: Mm-hmm. So, you know, before a young person, we'll stick with young people, before they get to you, what might be some of the things that you would want to say to parents, teachers, others who are involved in working with young people, some of the warning signs, so to speak, or some of the preventative tools, whatever you think would be helpful for those who are working with young people?
7: You know, definitely for parents, talk to your children, be open about it. Also, get to know their friends and, you know, where they're spending their time, how they're spending their time. Limiting their social media interaction is important. As far as schools, I think it's really important to provide children with the education and the tools, and also just awareness, knowing if a student doesn't seem right, pull them in your office and have a conversation and ask them what's going on and offer them resources to help them.
6: The other side of the perspective, too, I think, you know, was we talk about youth, but there's a lot of mental health issues in elderly people as well, too, right? And particularly those, you know, we're seeing it with, you know, adult caregivers of their parents. What are some things that you see and what might be helpful in working with elderly?
7: One of the increases we've seen, too, in talking with other community providers is people that retire and not having a plan in place for when you retire. So that's really important, whether it's, you know, you're going to volunteer or go on vacation, but having some type of structure as opposed to just going from 0 to 100. That's a big thing. And also staying connected, you know, if you're with your church or your community, just being a part of and socializing is really important and not isolating.
6: So where would somebody start, so to speak, if somebody expects, is thinking there's some issues with someone or even feeling it for themselves, what kind of screening is available? Where is it available? Just have to come to Mercy Hospital, or are there other ways that people can do that?
7: So if it's an outpatient setting, we have our outpatient clinic is Mercy Outpatient Behavioral Health, and that's located in Garden City. So you could call there and ask to schedule an intake, and then they would set you up with an intake appointment where you'd be asked a series of questions, have an assessment, and be linked with a therapist. If it's substance abuse, we have a program in Freeport. It's called New Hope, which is under Mercy. And that is for someone that is struggling with substance abuse and wants to get help, whether it's they need to go to a 28-day inpatient rehabilitation program, and we will assist with linking them to that, but we help them get stabilized and then move on to the next level of care in their recovery journey.
1: Also joining us, hospital chaplain

0: And that was Heaven is Full of Criminals, which has now been streamed well over 13,000 streams since its release. And joining us now from Springfield, Ohio, is Rick Lee James. Rick, thank you so much for being with us today.
1: Thank you. I'm so glad to be back with you again. Thanks for having me.
0: So the title's intriguing, maybe a little bit self-explanatory as well, too. But tell us a little bit about the song. How's it doing? Are people receiving it well, I guess?
1: Yeah, I have been so pleased with people's gracious comments. The wonderful thing about living in the time we do is a lot of times people can, in real time, you know, send you messages through social media and different places and letting you know how much they appreciate the song. I even had just this morning before we recorded, I saw that another radio station had added it. And it just seems like the comments have been very good. And it's been opening up some good conversation. The title, as you said, I think is intriguing to people. And so people have listened. And it was a collaboration with some friends to make the song. And so I'm just so glad that it's being well received and that it gives us a chance to talk about the mercy of our Lord who loves us so much.
0: And I noticed in the notes I was looking at, you're an independent artist. So what does that mean? You're not signed to a particular label. What does that mean to be an independent artist? And what are some of the challenges that come along with that?
1: Well, yeah, that's exactly right. I make music on my own. I publish it on my own. Years ago, I did some music with other publishers, and I have always loved that and always welcomed the chance to do that. But I find there's so much freedom in recording my own music and being able to sort of release it on my own terms. And it's given me a lot of freedom. There are challenges, though, too, because my day job, even where I am right now, I'm recording from the hospital where I work as a chaplain. And they were kind enough to let me use the telepresence room today. There I am. and it's really wonderful to do chaplaincy work, though, because it does help inform the writing that I'm doing. And a lot of people whose stories I encounter, they inspire me in the writing of songs. And I don't know that Heaven is Full of Criminals might be a song that just any record label might want to put out radio exactly. And it might have some challenging conversations along the way. But for me, it's been wonderful to be able to make music that way and to be able to release it when I'm able to and not to be pressured by maybe some deadlines. The other challenges that come up with are having enough time to write and record. But I am loving doing what I'm doing, both as a singer and songwriter and as in my work as a hospital chaplain.
0: That's great. And, you know, I'm sure that working with those, not just patients, but their families, healthcare workers, they have so many stories. And I'm sure that they inspire you in some way, not just in your music, but just in your own faith life. Do you think that that experience really is what helps the message of grace and redemption and hope, that those experiences of working in the hospital is what's helping to resonate with listeners right now, that they need to hear this?
1: I think so. I often meet people along the way who struggle with wondering, does God love me? Have I done too much that God can't forgive me, that I would be unwelcomed at the table of the Lord? And so there's been many wonderful conversations I've had. And one of the lines from the song that you even played on the show today that said, there are no perfect people allowed. I sometimes will say to people when they're asking me about where they are in their relationship with God, and if they've gone too far away, I'll remind them that I've never met a perfect person. There's only one. The Lord who loves us so much is the only perfect one I know of. But I also know that I've never met a person who God does not love with an everlasting love. And so some of these conversations, they've been very real. And they're even conversations for myself, too. Part of the song is dealing with maybe if God even welcomes criminals and lunatics and liars and thieves to come and be changed.

0: then maybe there's mercy for me as well. And I know sometimes I can be my own worst critic, and I have found that to be true of people I encounter. It seems like all of us judge ourselves so much worse than we ever would other people. So I would definitely say that the stories in hospital rooms and hallways have influenced the writing of songs like this one.
1: So being a singer-songwriter, I guess, has opened up lots of doors for you, especially meeting people in the industry. I'm not going to pretend I know who he is, but Phil Keaggy, someone who worked with you on the song. He's 2-time Grammy nominated. What is collaboration like with people who, you know, really have experiences of success in the music industry?
0: For me, it has been very enriching. They often tell you don't meet your heroes because you'll be disappointed. But in my case, the people that I've had an opportunity to work with, like Phil, they have really enriched my journey. Phil is just somebody that is filled with so much grace. And the fact that he would play on my song, he's been sort of a guitar hero of mine and many other people for many, many years. He's been making wonderful music. And not only is he just an incredibly talented person, which is obvious if you ever get to see him play, and I do recommend checking out his music. He's so prolific, but he's such an encourager. He really reminds me of this must be a lot what Jesus is like when I speak with someone like Phil, the way that he is so in love with the Lord and with God's people. And that has been my experience so many times with working with people in the music industry. There are so many wonderful souls. There's a lot of bad news in the world, but the good news is a lot of the heroes we get to meet, maybe I just have good heroes, but they've always been really good experiences for me to get to work with amazing people.
1: We'll be back right after a short break.

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8: 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Inspired by a true story, Elijah Peel follows a stadium-filling rock star whose life of fame and addiction comes to a sudden halt after a heart attack nearly costs him everything. Let's take a look.
9: This is the story of Elijah Peel, the famous rock star.
10: Rock and roll!
9: But when I first met him, he didn't look famous at all.
11: Elijah Peel.
12: Hello, young lady.
11: My name is Jessica.
9: They say you are self-destructive. Too many girls, too much partying.
12: I think someone's been watching a bit too much telly.
11: Hello, you might need to pick me up.
12: You should be asleep, bud. That's a job well done!
13: I really think I found the new Elijah Peel.
12: And it's really good.
14: What is this music? Tell that holy ruler he's got 3 weeks to get me a pop record or he's finished.
13: It is good.
8: And that was a little bit from the film Elijah Peel, which is coming to theaters this Friday. So joining me now is the film's writer, director, producer, composer, Kevin Seppi. Kevin, thank you so much for being with us today. Welcome to the program.
15: Well, thank you. It's fabulous to be here, and thank you for that. There was some music missing from that. I don't know what that was, but must have been some sound issue.

0: But yes, we're thrilled to be on here.
1: Well, good. You know, Kevin, this is, you know, inspired, as it said, by a true story. It's your true story that, you know, inspired it. So what gave you the courage and the impetus to take your story and share it in such a public way?
0: Well, you know, when you've survived some of the things that, you know, in our addictions, our illnesses, our depressions, whatever our, you know, mental state is, if you can come out of that and you're have the, as I did, and have the capacity to tell a story and do so like through art and music and film, you know, it's an honor and a privilege to try to do so and to help others who may also have a lot of the, you know, similar, you know, problems and issues either with themselves or somebody within their family. And it's just beautiful to be able to inspire somebody. So it was quite, you know, easy for me to get that inspiration to share with the world.
1: Well, you know, we want people to see the movie. We don't want to give away much, but could you give us a little, you know, understanding of the story itself of Elijah Peele?
0: Sure. Elijah Peele is a rock star at the height of his successes. He's also at the height of his excesses. So he is struggling as we meet him in the film. And he's on his way to a big concert, but he is in a very big spiral. Addiction and all of the illness that and difficulties that happen if you're a godless, sort of a godless or struggling person. So we catch him as in a very raw, you know, moment, and he almost dies on his way to the stage, and wakes up in the ER with tubes and everything. God has him sort of captive. When he wakes up, there is a terminally ill little 8-year-old cancer patient who's in his face, and he wakes up to see this girl, and they develop this magical friendship. She being, you know, a child with a death sentence of no fault of her own, with the unbelievable spirit of Jesus and this big desire to live. And he being this person who's got it all, but has a death wish and a spiraling. So these two meet at this bedside in a hospital, and the rest of the story takes us through twists and turns and awakenings and epiphanies. And it's all between these two beautiful characters.
1: And so this is, you know, a deeply personal, you know, project on your part. And, you know, so you're directing it, you've written it. But then this is also this other aspect of music that you've written for the film. What was that like? Is that part of the whole overall theme of the message, trying to put it to, that you needed to be able to communicate through music as well as the story?
0: I think so, because, you know, music has been such a big part of my existence from, you know, being a, you know, from a child. And I, you know, I used to be, you know, as a career, music writer, producer, and all that, composer, mostly in the commercial space, and then into films, and then into, you know, artist development. And I had deals in publishing. And so I was, music was a huge part of my life, and that was it first. And then I became sort of a storyteller and filmmaker. And so I integrated those two, and it would naturally, and for me, very, very naturally, you know, music is a huge part of the film and a huge part of the storytelling, because it really does take you places. Yeah.
1: So, you know, we're hopeful, obviously, that many people see this film, but What would you want people to take from this? Both those who are struggling with addictions, or maybe even those who are supporting those who are caught up in that whole world?
0: Well, I would hope that they would have hope, and that they would reach out and

0: man would open their heart and just simply ask Jesus to help them, would come to Jesus and seek his face. Because I was in the throes of addiction, so I know sometimes there's this hopelessness that you just stop asking. Mm. You believe that it's never going to happen, that you're destined for death. And with that lost hope comes this spiral that is just so sad. God save me. And so I'm sitting here today as not just, you know, a filmmaker, but a teller of, you know, a story of redemption, not by me, but by the desperation and seeking of Jesus Christ. Mm. And so my prayer and hope is that whomever watches this, whoever has any sort of illness or sickness or depression, or knows somebody, just to let them know there's a lot of hope in Jesus, and just give him a chance. Mm. And reach out and ask for help. He doesn't need much to come into your heart. And so if this opens their heart just for a second, and I think it will, Elijah Peel has that power, then I think that's what I would love to take away from this.
1: Also from Ignatius Press, a look at Cardinal Pisabale's book, The Heart of All Nations. Cardinal Pisabala has written a book to be a source of inspiration, encouragement, and exhortation to those who wish to follow Jesus Christ. Joining us from Littleton, Colorado, is editor-in-chief, co-founder of The Pillar, J.D. Flynn, to talk more about Cardinal Pisabala's book titled The Heart of All Nations. J.D., welcome to the program. Thanks for spending some time with us today.
2: Hi, Father. How are you? Thanks for having me.
1: So, Cardinal Pisabala's name has become a little bit more familiar, certainly after the October 6th attacks and then the conclave, where his name surfaced as a papal Bali. But, you know, even now, there's still maybe people hear his name, not really sure who he is. So why has he become such an important person, an important Catholic voice in the world today?
2: Yeah, Cardinal Pier Battista Pisabala, it's a great question, Father, is a Franciscan missionary who has spent most of the last few decades living in the Holy Land. And now he occupies an important ecclesial position in the Holy Land. He is the Patriarch of Jerusalem. And that means that he is the diocesan bishop of the Latin Catholic Diocese, which encompasses Israel and Palestine and some of the territory in proximity to that. In that role, Cardinal Pisabala sort of stands at the center of the conflicts which now plague the Middle East. And there was a particular way, you mentioned October 2023, there was a particular way in which Cardinal Pisabala sort of rose to prominence in October 2023. Of course, we all remember the horrific attack by Hamas on Israel and all of the destruction which followed. During that time, when hostages had been taken from Israel into the Gaza Strip, Cardinal Pisabala made a very compelling offer, a very powerful offer. He offered to Hamas that he would exchange himself, a cardinal of the Catholic Church, a prominent figure locally and internationally, for the hostages. He said he wanted to make sure that they, especially the children who are among them, were safe and had access to medical care and nutrition. And he said he would do whatever he needed to do, including exchanging himself. And that offer was so sincerely made, so earnestly made, that it attracted the attention of not only Catholics around the world, but global leaders who commended him for it and who said it was a witness to a kind of self-sacrificial leadership. I think the people who know Cardinal Pisabala well say that was just another day for him, that he's committed to that kind of Christian missionary activity and that kind of self-sacrificial Christian self-gift. And so he has witnessed, I think, for us and continues to witness for us what it means to be a peacemaker, what it means to sort of take up the message of the Beatitudes, that the peacemakers are blessed, and to do that in ways that are not sort of abstract or ethereal, but very tangibly concrete, and especially in a place of profound conflict and devastation and loss.
1: Yeah. You know, much of what we hear about the region, about the conflicts, you know, focuses on the political, focuses on governments. But Cardinal Pisabala's perspective on Israel, the Palestinian territories, and the Middle East are very different from the commentary that people usually hear. What, maybe just distinguish that a little bit. What's his lens? What's his focus as he looks at this situation?
2: Yeah, this is the lens of a pastor. You know, and Christians who live in the Holy Land are sort of neither fish nor fowl. They live right in the middle of one of the, you know, great conflicts of our age, perhaps the most profound conflict of our age. But they themselves are not necessarily aligned with the policies of Israel, not necessarily aligned with the government, the leading figures in the Palestinian territories of the Gaza Strip, and either. And so this is a pastor of people who are often caught in the middle, who face actually anti-Christian persecution from all sides, and who face often violence from all sides. And as a consequence of that, has the responsibility of forming people to be able to really take the message of our Lord, especially a message about being mediators of peace, and doing so by carrying our own crosses and by giving witness to our hope in a world to come, forming them to do that in concrete and practical ways in their own lives, and in ways that I think we who live in the United States and have the privilege of not facing very much, you know, real persecution in our lives, don't always appreciate. But it's to live in a place like that is not an easy thing. And for the pastor of a place like that, it requires a real and concrete formation of holiness, which requires a real and concrete formation to Jesus Christ.
1: So he wrote the book, but you wrote the foreword to The Heart of All Nations. So first, I guess, you know, how did you get involved in it, and what struck you most as you read the book?
2: Yeah, I have admired Cardinal Pizzaballa for a long time, and have been very grateful to get to have had some very good conversations with him, and to see his commitment to Christian leadership up close. I think one of the privileges of being a journalist is you often get to see good leaders doing good things from a very close perspective. And so when Ignatius Press asked me if I would write the foreword to this book, I was very pleased to. Heart of All Nations is a beautiful set of essays and pastoral messages and reflections on what it means to be a Christian in the Holy Land, and then what we can extrapolate from that about what it means to be a Christian anywhere in the world. I think a part of the central message of this book, Cardinal Pizzaballa talks about our salvation being not abstract but concrete, that we pursue a concrete salvation through a concrete man, Jesus of Nazareth, who lived in real places and who walked in real places, who had real friendships, who really and truly suffered, and who was really and truly resurrected. And it's the closeness to Christ that Christians in the Holy Land have an opportunity for by virtue of a kind of geographic proximity to the places where Christ lived, that the cardinal sort of calls us all to through Scripture. He says we can all enter into a very close and tangible connection with the real person with the face and name of Jesus of Nazareth through God's revelation in Scripture, through the living Word of God in Scripture. And I think that invitation to come to know Christ all the more concretely through his witness in Scripture is the thing which resonates most in this text.
1: We'll be right back, so stay with us.
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1: Welcome back to CFN Live as we continue to look back at this week's guests, including author Mark Hart from LifeTeen, as he shares with us his three new resources for teens and parents to help with their faith as they head into their college era. Joining us now from Arizona is youth minister and author Mark Hart. He's with us today to share new resources designed to help navigate teens and their parents through Scripture in their stress and their transition to college. Mark, thank you so much for being with us today. Glad you could be here.
4: Thank you. I appreciate it. Thank you for joining me from the humidity that we know nothing about. So I appreciate it.
1: Well, I was with somebody a few weeks ago who's from Arizona, and we were in West Virginia, which was so humid, and she was enjoying the humidity.

0: So I don't know. But Mark, thank you so much for being with us today. You know, this issue of stress and anxiety in the life of young people is being discussed a lot. And thankfully, you're going to tell us a little bit about some resources that we might be able to share with them. But let's just start with that. As someone that's been involved with youth ministry, what do you see in young people today, that this increased level of stress and anxiety? Where is that coming from?
1: Father, honestly, I've been in youth ministry for 30 years, and while clinical diagnoses have risen in terms of anxiety and help and medication, that sort of thing, that did not exist 20 years ago, undiagnosed stress and anxiety continue to persist. And what we found, just sitting in small groups with young people, whether that's at a parish event, at a teen conference, at one of our summer camps, it is the most prevalent thing we're constantly dealing with and hearing from the next generation. And this could be from not even just college students, high school students, from middle schoolers. It is the most overwhelming, consistent vice, consistent enemy that we're dealing with on every level. And it doesn't matter if you come from a well-rounded, huge suburban, mass-going Catholic family, from a broken family. Every young person is dealing with it on some way, shape, or form, on some level, with stress and anxiety. And we're feeling just the need to be way more pronounced in how we're talking about it, how we're speaking to it, and how we're helping parents deal with it. Mm.
0: And it is true, because I can remember 40 years ago, getting ready to go to college. And that summer, I know that there was a lot of anxiety and stress between myself and my parents. So it's not anything new, but it's glad we're talking about it. So we're going to talk a little bit about the books that you've put together, focusing on the scriptures, on stressing less, and moving forward. So let's just start with that. Start with the scriptures, because I'm finding today that young people are more and more intrigued by the scriptures. So tell us a little bit about the book, A Quick Word.
1: Yeah. So A Quick Word was really born out of need and born out of desire. We have so many young people who are coming out of great experiences, a great retreat with their youth group, a summer camp experience, maybe a youth conference that we have with us. And they say, what now? What next? What do I do? And they're looking for tangible tools to keep that encounter moment with the Lord going. So A Quick Word is 20 really quick 15-minute Bible study encounters that you can do on your own, that your kids can do on their own, your grandkids can do on their own, that you can do with your spouse, that you can do with your family. It really is ageless and timeless and seasonless. The whole point is to be able to dive in. People always say, I want to read scripture, but where do I start? Well, here's where you start. It's really simple. You don't need a theology degree. You don't need a leader. You can sit in a coffee shop with a couple friends. You can sit on the couch next to your spouse. You can sit in your room by yourself. And this is just an introduction to a scriptural encounter with the living God. So it's really as simple as a guided meditation, if you would. Like, just here's a prayer. You're going to read this verse on your own. Here's a few discussion questions, whether you're by yourself, something to reflect on, journal on, something you can share with somebody else. Here's a little bit of context to kind of help bring the story to life. And now here's a sort of a challenge. Where we go from orthodoxy to orthopraxy. How can you put this into work in your daily life? Very thin, very easy, very accessible. You don't have to have a theology degree. This is just for those Catholics who are always saying, I want to start reading scripture, but how? And this is that gift for that searching heart, whether you're a teenager or you're a boomer. It doesn't matter. Anybody in between.
0: And from Pennsylvania, Catholic speaker Deacon Jerry Robinson, who shared some Catholic topics such as family life, AI, and his books. Let's just talk about the perspective that you come from. You're a Catholic deacon, but you're a father, father of 11, including some adopted children. So is that your perspective? Is that what you bring to the talks that you give, the whole experience of being certainly a man of faith, but a father as well?
2: Yeah. So I was called to the diaconate in 2006. I really had not thought about it. And I had at the time 6 kids, 5 and under. And when I applied, it was based on someone's suggestion, and I did. And about a month before the formation was supposed to start, I received a call from Bishop Rhodes, who was our bishop at the time. And he said, Jerry,

0: the committee's torn on whether you should be in or not because you have so many young kids. And so they've asked me to break the tie. So he said, I'm going to break the tie in the affirmative. So you're in. But Jerry, if you at any time it becomes too much, just let us know. Don't feel in any way, shape, or form that you're abandoning something. Well, little did he know that I would have four more kids before the end of formation in that 4 years. And all of that journey, the going from, really, we went from three kids to six kids within 4 months. And then we had just about a child a year through formation, just brought so many great memories. And I try to give encouragement to families that, you know, through all the chaos and the things that you think aren't going right, there's extraordinary things happening in the ordinary. And that's through the family. So that is my primary message when I speak on family life. It's humorous. I like to say that, you know, if I went to the movies to see a comedy every week, I would not have laughed as much through decades of doing that than I did through 1 year of having so many children.
1: Mm-hmm. You know, I'm interested too. We've been talking a lot recently about AI technology. You know, the Holy Father's encyclical, and I understand you've got some background in technology. And so, how are you bringing that aspect into not only your life as a father and a deacon, but your preaching, your presentations that you're giving as you speak?
0: So from bringing AI into my preaching, I keep AI out of my preaching for sure. I mean, from a ministry perspective, I look at it person to person. But AI is definitely something that is worth noting, because when Pope Leo came out with his encyclical, I was excited that he did. It was very timely, because I am seeing through my positions and through my experience the impacts that AI is having. As a father, I'm trying to counsel my children. Where do you go next? You know, what majors? I have four children in college right now, and they're asking me, what should I do? And I'm counseling them. I say, go and form yourself. Like, let that university form you. A lot of them go to University of Mary right now. In fact, probably all of them do right now. And I say, just enjoy it. Form your mind, because you can't guess what's coming next. The one thing I do tell people is that AI is different than the Industrial Revolution. The Industrial Revolution replaced and automated some things, and it changed the way people did their jobs. But in the future, AI doesn't change things. It almost makes the human being irrelevant in a lot of things. Mm-hmm. And that is a new evolution in what we're seeing technologically. And I applaud Pope Leo for bringing forth his points on social justice related to it.
1: And finally, Danielle Campbell, the Director of Communications and Development at Catholic Charities of Long Island, talks about how student athletes are learning that the greatest wins happen when faith, service, and teamwork come together. I love these stories about where the church is working with young people. And I think sometimes we just, you know, we think of CYO, they're just playing basketball over in the gym, but you're finding out more, right?
2: So I tell us am. There, you know what? It's all about putting the C back in CYO, mm-hmm. right? That Catholic doctrine. And Father Gerard, out on the basketball court, these young athletes are working hard to improve their game, build confidence, and compete. But through CYO, they're learning that being a champion means much more than what's written on a scoreboard. It's about faith, friendship, sportsmanship, and giving back to others. And these student athletes are winning when it comes to caring about others. They've been a big part of volunteering and giving back to the people served by Catholic Charities of Long Island. It's all about the winning. Winning athletes to play on the God Squad. These student athletes, who are part of the Catholic youth organization known as CYO, are learning some valuable lessons right on the court. But it's more than just learning how to dribble, pass, and sink the

0: shot. With each bounce, high five, and jump shot, these students are learning sportsmanship, leadership, how to be a team player, not only on the court, but in life.
1: So from CYO, I've learned to be like a leader and like lead others and to guide them and stuff, so that's good.
2: It's fun, it's challenging, like it's just a really good experience.
3: The biggest part is probably sportsmanship, and they really like want you to have the sportsmanship when you play other teams, because you are a Catholic and that's what Jesus wants us to do, is to have the sportsmanship for towards each other and just to have fun mostly. I think the CYO is to have fun with your teammates or your opponents or just anything like that.
2: It teaches me like accountability for my mistakes and like helping others and good sportsmanship.
4: It's the best thing ever. Like, I love it. It's everybody's a game player. Everybody always passes. Like, everybody passes. Everybody's kind. I'm leadership with everybody. The coaches are really nice, and I love it.
0: Along with the drills, practices, and laps around the court, these student athletes are learning something even more important, the value of service. Following Christ's call to love and serve others, they are discovering what it means to give back to those in need. Under the leadership of Executive Director Carol Sciato, CYO has launched a Student Athlete Service Club, an initiative she describes as putting the C back in CYO. Through their faith and action, these young athletes are learning that being part of a team extends far beyond the basketball court. The CYO Student Athlete Service Club has touched countless lives through its partnership with Catholic Charities. The students have organized food drives, toy drives, and school supply collections. They've raised funds and donated flowers, bingo cards, and party supplies to bring joy to seniors at Catholic Charities centers and to residents in its care. Their generosity doesn't stop there. During the Christmas season, they hosted a gingerbread house event for adults with developmental disabilities, creating a day filled with laughter, friendship, and holiday cheer. Through every act of kindness, these young athletes are learning that faith is more than words. They are discovering what it means to trust in Jesus, to serve others with compassion, and to live out Christ's example of selfless love. As they grow as athletes, they are also growing as disciples, learning that the greatest victories are not always measured on a scoreboard, but in the lives they touch in the name of Christ.
4: It's important to have faith in God. I love this church.
5: It's good to give back to people. Yeah. Everybody deserves a fighting chance.
3: Jesus wants us to follow his path and to respect others and to just like take his faith with us and play the game that we love. If somebody falls down, we're there to help them back up, and we're there to help them and lift them back up.
6: I think, yeah, that's a good choice to give away stuff to other people who don't have that much money or food.
7: Before every game, they make you say a prayer, just like get you closer to God. Like, they make sure you don't like take your anger out. You just like compete for it, like for the win.
8: It helps you become competitive, athletic, leadership. It really just helps with like your overall skill and faith.
3: Anything you join, you're guaranteed to have a great time and to meet new people, and then you'll see the people later in life, and it's just like a great thing to be a part of and a great community.
9: I love playing sports, I love being an athlete, and I go to church and all. I love it all. It's great.
0: So CYO is about
4: working together,
2: teamwork,
3: leadership,
2: playing with your friends,
0: and it's also about
10: giving back.
11: It took a few times to get them
12: I'm
11: to
12: sure.
11: do that. But as you can see, CYO is more than basketball and volleyball and all the things they do. It's about faith, friendship, teamwork, giving back. And these young athletes are learning that when you put God first and help others, everybody wins.
12: Well, that's it for this hour. Thank you to all of our guests. And thank you for watching this week. I'm Father Gerard Gentleman.

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0: Welcome to Encounter. I'm Monsignor Jim Vlaughan, along with Bishop John Barris, the Bishop of the Diocese of Rockville Center. Well, the book Modern Monsters, Political Ideologues, and Their War Against the Catholic Church examines how powerful political ideologies have challenged the church across the centuries and what those battles mean for believers today. Joining us now is the author of Modern Monsters, George Marlin. George, thanks for being with us.
1: Thanks for having me.
0: It's an interesting book. The first question I had for you, I'm going to hold off because I want you to tell everybody a little bit more about yourself. I've seen you and your articles in lots of periodicals. I mean, from like the New York Times, the New York Post, Washington Post. I mean, you've been writing for quite a while, right?
1: It's a sideline, first of all. It doesn't pay the mortgage payments. I have a real job, but I've had the privilege of serving as chairman of Aid to the Church in Need for the last 20 years. That's a charity devoted to helping persecuted Christians and suffering Christians throughout the church. Right now, we're doing a lot in Nigeria, obviously the Middle East, Lebanon right now is an absolute disaster, and we're helping out there. In Ukraine, we work very closely with the Metropolitan in the United States, Archbishop Boris Guziak. But we have 24 offices around the world, and we raise about $150 million a year. We give away $150 million a year. Wow. We funded 5,000 projects last year. But in recent years, during the period of ISIS, we were doing a lot there with Archbishop Wada of Erbil. We built the Catholic University, rebuilt the homes and churches in that part of the world. Wow. Similarly, we're working, doing humanitarian work in Ukraine. But when this war, if it ever ends, we will be there helping to rebuild the church there. So that's the kind of work ACN does. So otherwise than that, I've been an investment banker for 45 years. I'm chairman of a bank for the last 28 years. I served as executive director of the Port Authority of New York and New Jersey. I was the first executive director during the Pataki years. So I've been involved in politics since I was a kid. In 1965, I was on street corners handing out flyers for William F. Buckley Jr. when he ran for mayor of New York. So
0: great.
1: I've seen a lot. A lot of it's sad, but I've seen a lot. Yeah.
0: Well, that's kind of my first question, really, is the idea of a modern monster, which is an interesting way to frame this. And I wanted to maybe start by talking about that, because I think that's fascinating.
1: Well, to get to go fast speed to the current era, what it struck me, and I've been thinking about this book for about 10 years and putting research and books aside, throughout recent modern history, there have been political ideologues going back to Machiavelli to our own date who believed that there was nothing beyond reason, there was no God, and they hated the church.
0: Yeah.
1: And the primary reason they hated the church, because it was a universal church, because it relied on the fact that there is an afterlife. Karl Marx, for example, hated the church because he viewed himself as an ideologue who had a worldview. And the only other worldview was Thomistic thought, and they battled. And a number of prominent Marxist thinkers said, Thomas Aquinas is the enemy here, the Roman Catholic Church. It's interesting, even Lenin, after he took over Russia and what became the Soviet Union, he was able to control the Orthodox Church. He wasn't afraid of that. But he was afraid of the Roman Catholic Church because it was universal. And there was a guy sitting in Rome who could do a lot of stuff, and he obliterated the Catholic Church in the Soviet Union. And ironically, when the Iron Curtain fell, Pope St. John Paul turned to Aid of the Church in Need to help rebuild the church in Eastern Europe, rebuild it in Ukraine. Archbishop Guziak could tell you when he was a young priest, he's still president of the university. We built, ACN built the university in Ukraine, the Theological Institute, and some other pieces there. So they hated the church. But in modern times, what is scary is the cover of this book. That guy there is Antonio Gramsci.

the Italian Marxist, and he basically told Stalin, he died in a Mussolini prison, I think in 1929, but he basically told Stalin, forget this economic stuff. You're not going to conquer the world through economics because the middle class and the working class aren't as miserable as you think they are. So he said, if you want to get power, you must destroy the culture. And there was an article I dug up that was written in around 1919 by Gramsci called The Vatican. And I quoted in here where he

0: United States, you had radicals, the Frankfurt School, which came out of Germany. Then Herbert Marcuse was in the United States, a ex-German philosopher of sorts who taught generations of kids intolerant tolerance. That we are right, they are wrong, so you're really being tolerant by being intolerant. And you must destroy the culture, take over the schools, do battle in the churches, and bring out, as we have now, several generations of kids, these woke generations, who believe nothing beyond their truth. There is no absolutes. There is no right or wrong. It's my truth. Well, there's no such thing as my truth. It's truth, dot, dot, dot. But that's how we've had generations of kids, and now we're seeing the after effects of the church, political conservatives, I know, we've lost the culture wars because they worked at it day and night for over a century, and we're in sort of the milieu we're in now, trying to claw our way back. And so that's the modern monsters. And each of the schools of thought, be it from going back to Jean-Jacques Rousseau to Hegel to Auguste Comte to Marx to the fascists, the Nazis, the ultimate enemy was always the Catholic Church.
1: And George, there's, you know, Pope St. John Paul II always had this veritatis splendor, the splendor of truth, and that ideas have consequences in history. Father Henri de Lubac, S.J., you quote him, the drama of atheistic humanism, that in the 19th century, Furbeck, Marx, Freud, that the options were, you know, these destructive culture of death ideologies, they kind of warp and morph along the way, but that the splendor of truth is always, you know, the battle of the Prince of Darkness and the Prince of Peace.
0: That is absolutely correct. And it's interesting, ideologues reject that. Now, I'm going to just read, a lot of people have defined that term. Some great Father James Shaw, the great Jesuit political philosopher, a dear friend of mine, defined it. Eric Voegelin, the great political philosopher of the 20th century. But for your audience, I'll take someone out of the blue, Hannah Arendt, the German philosopher, German-American philosopher of the origins of totalitarianism. She defined ideology as that it establishes a functioning world of no sense and the knowledgeable dismissal of all that is visible. It proceeds with a consistency that exists nowhere in the realm of reality. So it's, she calls it no-nonsense ideology. They lack political wisdom. They, you know, they don't see the obvious. I'll give you a recent example in our own time. The mayor of New York, certainly a Marxist ideologist, self-proclaimed, some may say an Islamic Marxist ideology. Within his little bubble of ideology, he has formulas. And one of the formulas is, if you are homeless or mentally ill or a drug addict and you want to live on the streets, you live on the streets. So then we have 11-degree weather. And the police and everybody said, we have to take these people off the streets. He said, no, they're free to live on the streets. Well, as you know, 20 people died from the cold.
2: Right.
0: There is no connection to reality here. Yeah. And this is what we see. So when you sit down with people in their 20s and 30s who went to many of the universities and talk to them, they've bought the idea that there is nothing besides the use of the power of reason and scientific proof. And anything beyond that, they reject, metaphysics, et cetera. And this goes all the way back to Cartesian reductionism, to you know, the rejection of Aristotle and Aquinas by Descartes, by certainly by Martin Luther, Hume, Locke, where they rejected Aristotelian hylomorphism, which argues that man is made of prime matter and substantial form, body and soul. And that soul gives him the mind, the power to reason, the power to think. They reject that whole spiritual entity, the mind of man. Luther basically said he hated Aristotle and Aquinas. He said, since we have divine revelation, you need not think. Okay, well, God gave us a mind for a reason to think. But when he privatized religion, meaning to reject the church and the hierarchy of the church, you know, the successor to St. Peter, by privatizing religion and saying, whatever you decide is right or wrong, that's for you to interpret the say, scripture, that opened a certain door. And the other door is when he went to the German princes to protect his religion, he argued that the state should control the church, the religion should report to the state. That opened Pandora's box, and we've been haunted by it ever since.
2: I was just going to say, Pandora's box is open right now.
0: Yes, it's been open forever. That gave us Machiavelli, Hobbes,

0: Rousseau in the Enlightenment era, Rousseau, Voltaire in the Enlightenment people, they all have that same view. That, and again, if you look at each of them, Locke had some interesting things to say on the natural law, but he was an empiricist and believed there was nothing beyond the sense perceptions. But he argued for freedom of religion, except for the Catholic Church. Okay? Yeah. There's no exception to this. They hated the church, the structure, the hierarchy, what it stood for, hated the church. Machiavelli looked at the church, made people weak, men weak. He preferred the Roman model, you know, men fighting in battle. He thought they make men effeminate because you turn the other cheek, look to the next world. So again, that's just two examples, but it goes on and on and on and on. Okay, and Auguste Comte wanted to have the Church of Humanity, which was going to destroy the Roman Catholic Church. Again, the enemy was the church. Same with Marx. Fascism, contrary to what people think, hated the Roman Catholic Church with, you know, Mussolini. Obviously, the Nazis as well persecuted the church. A lot of that's lost in history for ideological reasons, but nothing much has changed. And we're there here today.
1: George, we're coming up on the 250th anniversary of our country. Our philosophical roots of the Declaration of Independence, what are the strengths of our philosophical roots in terms of the American experience? What are some of the things we need to be careful about?
0: Well, there's a couple of good books that have come out on the subject. They'll come to me in a minute. But when we go back to the Founding Fathers, who were influenced by the classical thinkers, and they accepted the concept of a natural law, that there was a higher law. And hence what it says in the Constitution, the Declaration of Independence, all men are created equal, okay, and have the right to life, liberty, and the pursuit of happiness, the right to life. And as we know, you have to be alive to enjoy life. So hence the abortion issue comes into play here, how they've had to degrade that thought or ignore that thought by saying that a human person, a fetus, is not human. The Nazis did nothing very different. Everything Hitler did was done legally by a duly elected parliament. And a law was passed defining the Jews as subhumans and Slovaks as subhumans, and therefore they could be disposed of. Okay, that's basically what we had with Roe v. Wade, and we're having the state of New York has a ridiculous constitutional amendment on the same subject. So when we talk about the 250th anniversary of the country, it's time to renew those foundations. You know, Lincoln defended that greatly. And it's a Nuremberg, I wrote a piece, the 80th anniversary of the Nuremberg trials started this November. The new biography came out on Justice Jackson, who was the lead lawyer prosecuting the original Germans with Goering and all that. And the Germans made the Nazi generals and bureaucrats who were there made the argument that they broke no laws. They followed Hitler, who was given absolute power by a legislative parliament, the duly elected parliament. They followed orders. So therefore, how can you commit a crime? And to and Jackson admitted, you're right, if we accept nothing beyond positive law, the law of the state. So what Jackson did to convict them appealed to natural law, that just as there is a civil law, has a civil legislator, natural law has a natural legislator, namely God, right. And they were convicted on that basis. Today, we have too many who are rejecting the natural law because it appeals to something beyond the positive, beyond the human, life itself, that they reject any metaphysical approaches to God and to a law that is God's law.
2: Wow. We're going to take a quick break. We'll be right back with more right after this.
3: Mary's Meals is a simple, practical work of love carried out in the name of Mary, the Mother of Jesus. 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And yet millions today are hungry, waiting for that possibility to eat and to go to school. Please join us in this movement.

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0: Welcome back to Encounter. So, George, a question I had while you were speaking, and it kind of came to mind in modern times, there's tremendous success of these ideologues in keeping Catholics quiet and marginalized. I think about this a lot. There's 70 million Catholics, give or take, in America. If we ever united on anything ever, any moral issue ever, it would be gone forever in my simple mind. So what do you attribute all this incredible, if you will, success to?
1: For a couple of reasons. First of all, it's the age. These kids who have been propagandized, as I mentioned, throughout the universities and have become basically godless or cafeteria Catholics or whatever we want to call them in this day and age. They've been taught that there is no God, there's no absolutes, there's no standards, and so there is no absolute truth. You know, so they think, you know, the phrase they use, I mentioned earlier, is my truth. Well, there's no such thing as my truth, there's only truth. But more important is that side, the Gramsci crowd that I mentioned, which goes back to Bill Ayers and Angela Davis, and we've seen several generations of this, they have worked at it 24 hours a day, certainly since the 60s.
0: Yeah.
1: Okay. Our side, we have families, we have homes, we got to work, we got to do a lot of things. And then you had the craziness of the 60s, where a lot of the sons and daughters of the great generation sort of left the church because of the 60s, Vietnam, the taking over the campuses. This is when Marcuse and Ayers and all these radicals began to move in and take over the universities. And we could see their heirs are still there. We could see what's going on in Columbia, the anti-Semitism marches and everything else going out. They accept as allies all these bad guys. And so our side sort of lost. Part of it was our fault. Okay, there are Catholics who really feel uneasy talking about certain subjects. You know, it's easy to talk about immigration. It's easy to talk about a war in the Middle East. But when it comes to abortion and other issues, people back off. They're afraid they're not going to be invited to the right cocktail. But listen, I ran for mayor of New York City on the conservative line, and I did what Bill Buckley did. As the late Mike Long, head of the Conservative Party, could tell you, it was a lonely walk in those days. But I'll never forget being at a cocktail party and a woman coming up to me and saying, you know, I would have voted for you, but I didn't because, you know what subject I'm talking about. I said, what do you mean, my position to privatize garbage pickup? And I went through a sudden, but I knew what it was. Yeah. How dare you be pro-life?
0: Yeah.
1: And so it's not easy, particularly in New York City and in the Northeast and what we call the blue states, to fight the battle because there are no rules on their side. They will just try to destroy your reputation, get you fired from your job. It's hard. And so a lot of people back off. Some of it's self-inflicted, don't get me wrong.
0: Yeah.
1: But it's a tough road to hoe, and we blew it in many ways. There's no doubt about it. And it'll take, we've lost since the 60s three generations. It'll take three generations to come back. However, as you know, we're seeing more people in their 30s coming back to church. I was in Paris with my wife a couple of years ago, and we were staying right off the Latin Quarter, and we walked around. There's a little church that's been there since 16th century. And we were sitting across the street at a cafe, just having a drink. It was about 9:30, 10 o'clock at night. And I noticed all these kids going into this church from the 16th century. So I said, let's go in. And they were singing. They had a guitar player. They were singing songs. They had exposition of Blessed Sacrament. They were like 90 kids there. I mean, these were kids in their 20s. And the pastor spoke English, and we started talking about it. Now, Paris is not exactly the center of Catholicism anymore. All right, but to see this in this church in the Latin Quarter was terrific, I thought. You know, I went to Monsignor McClancy High School in Jackson Heights. I was there just the other day. Brother Robert, who was principal of my time, president of the school, head of the order, he's 94, still working in that school. And it's back up to 900 kids. It was all boys of my time. And it's back up to 900 kids, and it's really solidly Catholic, 50% Hispanics now. And that's a victory. This is a great story of an inner city working class high school where parents are coming up with 10 grand a year, which is not a lot in some schools, but a lot for working class folks. It's still very Catholic and it's working. So these are the sort of stories where it's going to take a couple of generations to turn it around, but there are success stories out there.
0: Give us some points too, like historically, how Catholics have responded to these ideologies trying to suppress faith. I mean, there's victories along the historical way here, right?
1: Well, listen, even when it comes to ideologues, to quote Napoleon of all people, the term was created during the French Revolution, ideologue, French term. He said, these windbags were dangerous dreamers and disguised materialists, and not too disguised, attempting to deprive the people of religion. So no matter the ideology, they have certain creeds, which, again, are common. And the enemy is the church. How do we beat them in the past? Well, it's been a battle, the church under Pius IX, Pius X, fighting the battles of liberalism in Europe. And what is interesting, the liberals told us back then that we are marching in time where there will be heaven on earth, and scientific powers will perfect everything, and no God, no religion. And of course, Pius IX, with the Syllabus of Errors and other things, came down, beating the daylights out of them. Leo XIII brought Thomistic thought back to the colleges, which was very important in fighting the ideologues in the 19th and 20th century. But these ideologues who claimed heaven was right around the corner, the next thing you know, we had World War I and World War II, and 150 million people were murdered in two wars. What happened to the road of progress here? So evil exists. They can't admit that, but the church has stood up to him. The 19th century, 20th century, I go into great detail here, but Pius XII did, fighting the Nazis, and particularly during the war. No man, no church did more to save the Jews than the Roman Catholic Church. We get a bum rap, but this propaganda of destroying the image of the church and of Pius, they waited till he was dead, okay? And I think part of it was they had to blame somebody, particularly the United States, where the United States, from Franklin Roosevelt on down, did nothing to help the Jews in World War II. So they had to make him a demon with that dopey play that came out, The Deputy, years ago. Right. So again, the fact that they

0: have to smear us day in and day out, says they're afraid of something here. And that's the church, what it stands for, the hierarchical church. It's not only its theology, but its philosophy as well, particularly St. Thomas Aquinas. They fear that.
1: Interesting.
2: George, my father, in his book about his conversion as a Protestant minister, has a chapter called Catholicism or Chaos. I think that's probably could be a subtitle of this book. People interested in intellectual history, philosophical history, when they begin to read a book like yours and connect it to some of Paul Johnson's work, Modern Times, Intellectuals, or, you know, just Joseph Ratzinger, St. John Paul II, there are great opportunities for conversion here.
0: Oh, absolutely. And I think we're seeing it. But conversion is important, but it's bringing back the flocks who are baptized Catholics who don't know anything about its church. A priest friend of mine got a very nice parish. I won't mention we're outside of the Rockville Diocese Center. And they had a very good school there, and it was a wealthy neighborhood. And he said, I got fourth graders that can't say the Our Father. I mean, when I grew up in Brooklyn, in Greenpoint, within 15 blocks, we had six parishes. Each school had 600 to 800 kids. I didn't realize those nuns, and you had one nun all day long with 48 kids, made us into junior Thomas, teaching us we're made in the image and likeness of God, teaching us the fundamentals of subsidiarity. I didn't know this till I was studying Aquinas in college, but we had the religion introduced to us. The Baltimore Catechism worked, believe it or not. And those nuns and priests in those days were there to teach us the faith, and it stuck with most of us. Sadly, in that same neighborhood of Greenpoint, there's only one parish left, St. Stanislaus Kostka, which has a school there where John Paul stayed several times when he was a cardinal archbishop. So we've gone from this to this. And can you revitalize it? I think there's hope, and I see it in my own high school. We see it in St. Hedwig's Parish in Floral Park. If you go to I do the 7 o'clock Mass. If you go to the 11 o'clock Mass, they have Polish communities coming from Brooklyn and Queens coming to that parish, young families. When Father Peter Rizak died a year or two, yes, you saw the busloads that came to your cathedral for his Mass. This is a small parish.
1: Yeah.
0: And yay, good guys running it well, and they have people traveling to that parish, and they're young people. So again, it's the part of the church, the priests, how active they are in their parishes, but the great setback was when the schools died and the demographics changed, and it wasn't anybody's fault. I remember debating some years ago, Peter Steinfels of Commonweal. We were doing a thing at the Museum of the City of New York with myself, a couple other guys, and John Richard Newhouse was still alive. And he said, the bishops destroyed the church in upstate New York. I said, what? I said, let me explain something to you. In 1950, Western New York, Buffalo, had 1 million Catholics. You had a church built for 1 million Catholics. Today, there's less than 250,000. Why? Because the manufacturing, blue-collar, working-class jobs are all destroyed. GM, everybody's gone. So you cannot have a church for 1 million people when you only have 250,000 people. It was the economics that destroyed Western New York, and the church died in many areas because there's nobody left. And he got up and left. He was never spoke to me again, because you couldn't disagree with Peter Steinfels. He knew everything. But again, the changing demographics have affected our life. But the educational system is key, and that's something we have to try to rebuild. Okay. And again, my high school class, school is an example of that, of something working, and we need to keep them alive.
1: It's a fascinating story, everyone. The book is called Modern Monsters, and you can get it pretty much anywhere, right?
0: Amazon in particular. Go to Amazon. Get it tomorrow.
1: That makes the Christian company Amazon. If you want some more information on this, too, you go to our website at cfntv.org. For Bishop John Paris, I'm Monsignor Jim Flom. We thank you for joining our discussion. We want to thank George for being here today, too. It was great to have him. For more information on Encounter, once again, visit cfntv.org. God bless.

The Lord be with you. A reading from the Holy Gospel according to Matthew. Glory to you, O Lord. At that time, Jesus withdrew to the region of Tyre and Sidon. And behold, a Canaanite woman of that district came and called out, "Have pity on me, Lord, Son of David. My daughter is tormented by a demon." But Jesus did not say a word in answer to her. Jesus' disciples came and asked him, "Send her away, for she keeps calling out after us." He said in reply, "I was sent only to the lost sheep of the house of Israel." But the woman came and did Jesus homage, saying, "Lord, help me." He said in reply, "It is not right to take the food of the children and throw it to the dogs." She said, "Please, Lord, for even the dogs eat the scraps that fall from the table of their masters." Then Jesus said to her in reply, "O woman, great is your faith. Let it be done for you as you wish." And the woman's daughter was healed from that hour. The Gospel of the Lord. Praise to you, Lord Jesus Christ. The story has circulated now for many years about a drought in the Midwest that brought a small farming community to the local pastor. He scheduled a public prayer service in the center of town and told people to bring objects of devotion. For that night, they were going to ask God to make it rain. People arrived with all sorts of devotions. They arrived with Bibles and prayer cards, rosary beads, prayer books, crucifixes, statues, all signs of their great faith and devotion to the Lord. But the pastor was struck with amazement when, amid all of these objects of devotion, a little girl took out what she had considered necessary for the prayer service: an umbrella. When we expect great things of God, God delivers. When we pray and don't really expect that we're going to get an answer, well, we don't. When the inevitable droughts of life come, if we're really sincere in asking God for rain, then we better expect and bring an umbrella. The gospel we hear today about the encounter between Jesus and this Canaanite woman is a great example of deep faith. There are a lot of lessons we can learn from it, but I want to point out three in particular. The first is, believe it or not, there's actually some comedy, some humor in the interaction between Jesus and this woman. And that in itself tells us that a good sense of humor helps us to endure the challenging moments of life. Now, remember, Canaanites and Jews really were not the best of friends, sort of like the way the Jews and the Samaritans were. And there's a play on words, actually, as one scholar points out, between Jesus and this woman. He infers that she's a dog, which at first hearing might sound rather odd that Jesus would talk to someone that way. But actually, it was a play on words about kind of names that they had for their different communities. Sort of like if a southerner and a northerner kind of used the terms, redneck or Yankee. It's kind of teasing, poking fun. In other words, Jesus is actually speaking to her as a friend. He's bantering with her. And she understands it as well, because she even responds in kind with her own little one-liner: "Even the dogs get to eat the scraps from the master's table." Jesus is engaging her as she is. He doesn't put her aside. He doesn't dismiss her. He engages her. And he recognizes her faith. The second lesson is Jesus is reflecting to us the way we sometimes can be, deciding who's in, who's out, who's in the group, who's an outsider. And sometimes we fall into that trap as well. We put labels on people, we box them in, and we decide, based on our own criteria, who is in the circle and who needs to be pushed aside.

side. Now, this woman is, in a sense, a complete outsider. First of all, as we know, at the time of Jesus, the interaction between men and women was very different than it is today. So the fact that this woman is even approaching the rabbi is rather radical. Secondly, again, she's a Canaanite. She's an outsider. She's not one of the Jews. And she forces herself, in a sense, to be heard by Jesus, to the point where even his own disciples say, send her away, she's annoying, she's not with us. But Jesus is the one who decides that everyone is an insider. You know, I think about the fact that this story is given to us by St. Matthew. St. Matthew, of course, you remember before he was following Jesus as a disciple and eventually an apostle, he was a tax collector. Remember, the tax collectors were hated by the Jewish people because they were Jews themselves who were working for the Roman occupying force. Jesus went over and saw Matthew at his post, counting taxes, collecting the money, balancing the books, and probably taking a little for himself. And he called him to follow. And Matthew did. I can imagine when Matthew joined the band of the apostles, what they thought about him. After all, the apostles themselves came from a variety of backgrounds. But Matthew was clearly an outsider. I wonder if the other apostles received him immediately or not. So when Matthew gives us this story in his gospel, I bet he was thinking a lot about his own experience. Maybe we might feel like an outsider at times. Maybe even an outsider from God. Our sin, our past, maybe once our ambivalence towards the practice of faith, all of those things and other factors might make us think, well, who am I to go to God in those moments when I need him? Who am I? I think about those people who joke that, oh gosh, if I went to church, the place would fall in on me or lightning would strike it. No, the angels and saints would rejoice in heaven. That's the reception we receive from our Savior. Finally, a third point, the perseverance of this woman. We hear this in virtually all the Gospels when the topic of prayer is brought up, to be persistent in prayer. Sometimes we think that prayer is one of those things like a drive-through diner or restaurant where you just go in, get what you need, and leave, and everything's set. But most things in life take time. It's a process. And so we have to be persevering. We have to be patient and diligent. The woman wasn't afraid of Jesus. In fact, she was certain that this rabbi, this wonder worker, could do something amazing for her and for her daughter that no one else could do. And she persisted. Even when others were telling her to be quiet, to go away, she stayed with Jesus. So often in our lives, there might be the temptation to drift away from Jesus. Those around us who will say, you still believe in that? You still, you know, say your prayers and look at statues and crucifixes and think it makes a difference? Yes, it does. Or perhaps because we start to get tired and bored in our prayer life, we just kind of let it slip away. Whatever the reason might be, we are called to persevere in our relationship with God. And prayer doesn't really change God's mind. You see, Jesus already knew what he was going to do for this woman. But he used the occasion as a teaching moment. Not so much for her, her faith was pretty strong, but for everyone else around him, his apostles and the other disciples and just curious bystanders. He wanted to teach them about what it means to have faith and to persist. This anonymous Canaanite woman, here we are, 2,000 years later, telling her story. She reminds me of that little girl who brings an umbrella because she knows and expects that God will do something. The woman went to Jesus with faith and trust. She was hoping for rain, you might say, and she brought her umbrella with confidence. May we have that same faith to run to Christ every single day, knowing that he desires nothing more than to give us everything that we need, everything
that will bring us

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2: A reading from the Book of Revelation. To him who loves us and freed us from our sins by his blood and made us to be a kingdom, priests serving his God and Father, to him be glory and dominion forever and ever. Amen. Look, he is coming with the clouds. Every eye will see him, even those who pierced him. And on his account, all the tribes of the earth will wail. So it is to be. Amen. I am the Alpha and the Omega, says the Lord God, who is and who was and who is to come, the Almighty, the word of the Lord.
3: Dear brothers and sisters, the fifth chapter of the Concilia Constitution, Sacrosanctum Concilium, is dedicated to the liturgical year, a theme we would like to look at today, to explain its value in the life of every believer. First of all, it is important to note that this way of referring to the cycle of Christian feasts as the liturgical year became widespread in the ecclesiastical languages, thanks to the work of the servant of God, Abbot Prosper Geronje.
4: In the encyclical Mediator Dei, Pope Pius XII states that it is not a cold and lifeless representation of the events of the past, or a simple and bare record of a former age. The liturgical year is, rather, Christ himself, who is ever living in his church. Here he continues that journey of immense mercy which he lovingly began in his mortal life, with the design of bringing men to know his mysteries and, in a way, live by them. These mysteries are ever present and active. The liturgical year should thus be understood as a constant renewal of the work of salvation which Christ accomplishes in history.
0: Percorrendo questo ciclo temporale, la Chiesa resta.
4: As she journeys through this temporal cycle, the Church remains in contact with the Lord's redemptive action, so that all the faithful may be filled with His grace. The encounter with Jesus, who died and rose again for us, is the purpose that the Church always pursues, placing the celebration of the Paschal event at the center of every moment.
3: Hence, the Council Fathers considered the foundation and kernel of the whole liturgical year to be Sunday, the original feast days. In various modern languages, its name indicates that it is the Dies Domini, the Lord's Day. Even in those languages where the reference to the day of the sin has prevailed, the link with Christ can be discerned. He is the true Sun of Righteousness, who enlightens every person. Saint John Paul II, in the Apostolic Letters Dies Domini, teaches that Sunday is the day of the Lord, the day of the Church, the day of man, and finally, the day of days. Since Sunday is the weekly Easter, recalling and making present the day upon which Christ rose from the dead, it is also the day which reveals the meaning

0: of time. Springing from resurrection, it cuts through human time, the months, the years, the centuries, like a directional arrow which points them towards their target, Christ's second coming. Sunday foreshadows the last day, the day of parousia, when we shall all rise again.
1: To sanctify Sunday, it is essential to celebrate the Eucharist. Listening to the Word and partaking of the Body of Christ entail, according to the Council Fathers, the coming together in unum, that is, the joyful gathering of the faithful. In this assembly, the Christian community makes visible its communion with the Lord and bears witness to its belonging to Christ and its fidelity to the Church. This assembly cannot be substituted by a solely virtual presence, nor can it be reduced to a merely passive gathering. The liturgical assembly is, in fact, fulfilled through the active participation of brothers and sisters, called together to thank God who has begotten them again through the resurrection of Jesus Christ from the dead unto a living hope.
2: A tale proposito,
1: in this regard, I urge everyone to seek the best possible conditions so that even those who are unable to take time off work on Sundays may take part in Holy Mass.
0: Dear friends, the liturgical year punctuated by Sunday has an interesting history, in which the faith and devotion of the Church are interwoven. Indeed, from as early as the second century, the celebration of the weekly Easter was joined by that of the annual Easter, the most solemn festival, extending over the most joyful period of 50 days, culminating in Pentecost and prepared for the season of Lent, with its penitential character. The development of the Christmas cycle, which took place later and was modeled on the Paschal cycle, has made it possible to relieve the mysteries of the incarnation of the Word of God, of His birth and of His manifestation to the world. The Church then incorporated into various times of the veneration of the Blessed Mary, joined by an inseparable bond to the saving work of her Son and the memory of the mysteries of other saints who sing God's perfect praise in heaven and offers prayers for us.
1: The liturgical year thus repeats in sacramental form the teaching of the history of salvation, guiding the faithful from the expectation of the Messiah to the fullness of the Paschal mystery and to the anticipation of future glory. In it, the Church celebrates the salvific relevance of the mystery of Christ, enabling believers to participate in it ever more deeply. For this reason, the liturgical year constitutes the guiding principle and the essential framework for all pastoral action.
3: Most Holy Father, the English-speaking pilgrims and visitors wish to express to you their sentiments of deep respect and esteem, and to assure you of their prayers for your ministry as the successor of Peter. At the end of the audience, we will sing together the Our Father in Latin. His Holiness will then impart his apostolic blessing, which he extends in a particular way to the members of your families at home. He also intends to bless any religious articles you may have brought for this purpose, and in a special way, his blessing goes to your children, the elders.

0: elderly and those who are sick.
1: Dear brothers and sisters, in our continuing series of catechesis on the Second Vatican Council's Constitution on the Liturgy, Sacrosanctum Concilium, we reflect today on the liturgical year and its relevance for the faithful. The liturgical year is not a static representation of past events, but an encounter with Christ himself, who desires to immerse his people in the mysteries of the history of salvation. The day on which Christ rose from the dead is the core of the liturgical year and foreshadows Christ's second coming, when we will all rise again. For this reason, it is essential for the faithful to sanctify the Lord's Day by gathering to celebrate the Eucharist. May our active participation and steadfast witness help us to enter ever more deeply into the reality of belonging to Christ, and may we anticipate with hope his coming in glory. I greet all the English-speaking pilgrims and visitors taking part in today's audience, particularly the groups from Malta and Zimbabwe. Upon you and your families, I invoke the joy and peace of our Lord Jesus Christ. God bless you all.
2: Dominus vobiscum. Sit nomen Domini benedictum.

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6: Okay, so we drowned the fire, stirred it, drowned it again, and now just feel if it's cold.
7: Yeah.
6: Cool.

0: Smokey just gave me a bear hug.
1: I know. I already posted it.
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Today on Catholic Health, Conversations in Care, an in-depth conversation on Alzheimer's and dementia. We'll take a look at breakthroughs in early detection and treatment and Catholic Health's ongoing compassionate care.

0: Welcome to Catholic Health, Conversations in Care. I'm Colleen McVeigh. Well, do you know someone with Alzheimer's or dementia, or someone caring for a loved one? Most, if not all of us do. It is a devastating disease with no cure, but advancements are being made in early detection, diagnosis, and treatment. And joining us today with the latest on all of that is Dr. Bruce Meyerson, Catholic Health's co-chairman of neurosciences and chief of neurology at St. Catherine of Siena Hospital. Dr. Meyerson, welcome, welcome, welcome. I'm so happy you're here. So much to talk about today.
1: Good afternoon. Thank you for having me.
0: This affects millions of us. Right now, nearly, 7.5 million Americans?
1: Yeah, on the order of 7 million.
0: Over 65.
1: Yeah.
0: Living with Alzheimer's.
1: Correct.
0: But I want to start with something that really I didn't know about for a very long time, and I think a lot of people are confused about. I thought Alzheimer's and dementia were the same thing.
1: So this is a common question that comes up in the office. We see a lot of patients with dementia and memory problems, and it's one of the most common things that family members say is, well, is this dementia if we start talking about this? And this is my trademark line is always, all Alzheimer's is dementia, but not all dementia is Alzheimer's. And what I mean by that is that there are many different neurodegenerative illnesses that can cause dementia, which is a progressive decline in cognitive function over time. By far, the most common is Alzheimer's disease, but again, there are many others, vascular dementia, Lewy body disease, other diseases that can cause dementia that are not Alzheimer's disease. Mm-hmm. And Alzheimer's disease is a very specific type of dementia. Mm-hmm. And again, important because it's the most common one.
0: Right. And that's where, like I said, nearly 7.5 million Americans over the age of 65 now living with Alzheimer's, which that's about 11% of the population over 65. That affects so many people living with it, so many people taking care of people with Alzheimer's.
1: And with the aging baby boomers, it's really become almost epidemic. And I can't tell you the number of people I see on a weekly basis whose chief complaint in the office is memory loss. Mm-hmm. So it's a major issue.
0: Yeah, I was looking up with Alzheimer's Association. And this statistic, I just was so surprised at. 1 in 3 older Americans dies from Alzheimer's. It is more than the breast and pancreatic cancer put together. Combined.
1: Right.
0: Yeah. So I didn't realize that many Americans are dying.
1: It seems like everybody knows someone, has a family member, has a friend who is suffering from this condition. And because of, the nature of the condition affecting, the brain and really the very essence of who you are, it's particularly devastating to families. And that's why I think it's taken such a front role.
0: Let's talk about detection because, that's where it's going to start. And I feel like it's going to start with the patient. I'm the one that's got to realize, okay, maybe it's time for me to talk to a specialist about memory loss or what's going on with me. So what am I looking for?
1: So what you're saying is important because I think that obviously if the patient is recognizing their symptoms, that's very concerning to them and disconcerting. That said, oftentimes people who come to the office with these complaints are actually not the ones complaining. Mm. It's family members, it's friends, it's people they work with who are telling them things, and frequently they're unaware of it, which is actually one of the symptoms of dementia, is being unaware of it. So, depending on who, there are people who are aware of it clearly, but the ones that aren't pose a special challenge when we're trying to evaluate them and examine them with the standard tests that we use. So,
0: what are some of the symptoms?
1: Well, the most common symptom that we see with Alzheimer's disease is memory.

loss, it typically affects short-term memory, which means memory for recent events, things maybe that were just learned. Remote memory tends to be intact. So I often hear somebody will say, oh, I remember, or the family will say, oh, she or he remembers something from 30, 40 years ago, like it was yesterday.

0: signs, which is a very common first sign or symptom that there is something wrong. Again, typically noted by close family members, spouses and children.
1: And I guess somebody who maybe has a family history would worry a little bit more about this?
0: Sure, that's actually a very common one. You know, having a family history of Alzheimer's disease does not guarantee that you will get Alzheimer's disease, but obviously it increased the risk. And there are genes that we can look for to assess and risk stratify people when appropriate.
1: Okay, so let's go the next step, diagnosis.
0: Right into diagnosis.
1: So right into it.
0: Yeah, so up until these newer drugs came out, we really did not have a great way to diagnose Alzheimer's disease in life when people were alive. I mean, the gold standard was autopsy, at which point it doesn't matter to most people affected, right? Of course. However, with these new drugs that have become available diagnostically, we have really had an explosion in what we can do to make the diagnosis of disease. Three main ways that we can do it. One is with CSF, cerebrospinal fluid. We can do a minimally invasive lumbar puncture, spinal tap, drain some fluid from the back, take the fluid, send it to the lab, and check for the abnormal proteins that may be present, elevated or decreased in Alzheimer's disease. That's the most invasive way, and again, it is minimally invasive. The other way, which has become really sort of the standard by which we're deciding which patients would be good candidates for treatment, is a PET scan called an AMYVID scan, AMYVID, and it looks for the amyloid protein, which is the abnormal protein that accumulates in the brains of people who have Alzheimer's disease. And the last way is by blood work. We actually now have a blood test.
1: Really?
0: Yes. It's called a p-tau. It's fresh. p-tau 217. I would say it's been months since it has become commercially available.
1: Wow.
0: Most insurance companies and Medicare, I don't think, are paying for it, but I think for $400 out of pocket, you can do that. That's probably the easiest and least invasive thing.
1: Oh, wow. That's amazing.
0: So it's very, phosphorylated tau 217.
1: Okay. So.
0: Yeah. Which is nice. So we didn't have any of these things.
1: No.
0: You know, I mean, they were available in the research setting for decades, but in terms of making the diagnosis in patients who come to your office, we didn't have any of this available.
1: So okay.
0: It's very exciting.
1: Oh, that is extremely exciting.
0: Yes.
1: Okay, so now I'm going to go to treatment. And that too, there are advancements.
0: You
1: could do anything.
0: Again, as we discussed earlier, there was a lot of therapeutic nihilism around this disease because we really didn't have anything that could affect the natural course of the illness. And even the medicines that we used for some symptomatic type treatment, did not have a robust effect. They weren't a dramatic, you know, sort of improvement for most people. But over the past 3 to 4 years, the FDA has approved 3, and now they're only using 2 of these monoclonal antibodies, which are infusions, drugs that you go to an infusion center for and get an intravenous infusion. And you do that either twice a month or once a month, depending on which drug you're using. And you get the infusion, you relax, watch TV, you have people around you serving you, and after the infusion is complete, you go home, and you know that's the end of the story until the next cycle.
1: It's not a cure.
0: You're
1: finding it does what?
0: So what it does is it slows down the cognitive decline in patients with Alzheimer's disease. It is not a cure, but it has a modest impact on slowing down the progression of the illness. And again, we never had that before. So for us, this is huge news.
1: This is huge news.
0: Huge.
1: Is there anything we can do preventatively?
0: Yeah, I think that lifestyle modifications and treating other medical conditions are the best ways in general to decrease your risk of developing this. Risk factors for vascular disease like hypertension, diabetes, cholesterol, things like that, and managing those are one way to mitigate your risk. As far as other interventions that one can do on their own, I think exercise may be the most important one, which is a regular regimen of exercise.

0: exercise, both aerobic and anaerobic. I think diet, including in particular the Mediterranean diet, which can be a very tasty way to eat that is healthy as well. And things like treating sleep apnea so that you do get restorative sleep. And one underrated risk factor is hearing loss. Hearing loss is interesting because not only is it a risk factor for getting dementia itself, but it can also make dementia look worse because sometimes people speaking to people don't know what they're hearing and what they're not hearing. Yeah. So that's a big one I think people don't think about a lot.
1: Yeah, I think there are a lot of people out there right now going, what?
0: What?
1: Besides what, I can't hear you. You know, what? I'm deaf in one ear.
0: What do you say?
1: I'm deaf in one ear, so I can make, you know. But that's so amazing.
0: Yeah.
1: Yeah.
0: So there are things we can do is the bottom line.
1: That's even that risk factor of not hearing to know about that.
0: Yeah.
1: Okay. So I want everybody, will you stick around for a little bit?
0: Yeah, of course.
1: Okay. I want everyone you can find out more about Catholic Health's Alzheimer's and Dementia Program. The website is CatholicHealthLI.org. There's also a phone number, 631-474-6285. So we'll be back with Dr. Mayerson, but coming up next, Long Island woman shares her story on finding help and hope thanks to Catholic Health's Dementia and Alzheimer's program. We will be right back.
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1: Welcome back to Catholic Health, Conversations in Care, and today's conversation about Alzheimer's and dementia. Now, earlier, Dr. Bruce Mayerson told us how some therapies can slow the progress of Alzheimer's. Well, next we hear from a woman who says the treatments she's getting are making a difference. Here, Catherine Borg shares her story.
4: As I've gotten older, I realized I couldn't find words. I got lost on the expressway one day, and I just felt it was time. My mother, then on my father's side, my three aunts were all very bad with dementia. There's just so much sadness because that's not your mother anymore. That's not your father anymore. It's not your aunt anymore. It weighs on your mind that what's it gonna be in 5 years if I don't get treatment. I made my own appointment with a neurologist. The diagnosis was mild cognitive decline. Come back in a year. That just didn't satisfy me. I went to my regular physician. He said, I think I have somebody who may be able to help you, and it was Dr. Berdia.
5: The basic pathology with Alzheimer's disease is there's amyloid plaques and neurofibrillary tangles that are formed in the brain cells. This medication takes the amyloid plaques from the brain away. If they get into moderate and severe stages, the medications do not really work.
4: The first time I came for the infusion, the next day, there was just a remarkable difference in me. Just from that one infusion, my other half noticed it also. He says to me, you're different today. I am just thrilled and thankful to my regular physician for recommending me to Dr. Berdia.
5: Her initial complaint was she forgot her way to her friend's house. And now she's able to go back and drive back to her friend's house without any difficulty. She's also having difficulty with speaking, but with this medication, she's able to verbalize the thought that she has. So I think that this medication has helped her. So words are coming out, meaning you're able to think and say.
4: Yes.
5: Before it wasn't.
4: Correct. when the words

0: were hard to find.
1: Mm-hmm.
0: It was discouraging to talk to somebody.
1: That better?
0: That does appear better. Yes.
2: The early dementia program is an interdisciplinary program that involves my field, neuropsychology, neurology, as well as pharmacology and the infusion center. And our job is to really make sure that our patients get the best treatment possible. These are newer treatments from a clinical perspective. And what they do is they allow us to have better control of helping patients have better quality of life because they really do minimize the progression over time. The older medications would kind of serve as a band-aid. So these are a lot better in the sense that we can have more control over disease progress.
0: I have told so many people about this, and they're like, we never knew that there was even a treatment out there. I am just so personally relieved that there is a program that most people are completely unaware of. To know, for me personally, there could be a light at the end of the tunnel. And like I told my children, I said, I know if I don't go for this treatment, I know what my future will be, and I don't want it. To me, this has just been a blessing. I don't mind telling people that, yes, I was diagnosed with this. I'm just glad that we're addressing it.
3: And joining us once again, Dr. Bruce Meyerson, Catholic House Co-Chair of Neurosciences. And I had you stick around because that story was so beautiful. And I love that Catherine is trying to share her story, first to raise awareness, but also I like how proactive she was.
4: Yeah, I mean, and the fact that she still had the wherewithal, the cognitive wherewithal to realize that something was wrong. She's a perfect candidate for treatment because she's obviously very early on in her diagnosis. And she mentioned that before she was actually diagnosed, she was told she had mild cognitive impairment, which is an actual diagnosis. Of which half of those patients will go on to develop Alzheimer's disease. So it sounds like this was a pretty typical story of somebody who had some of these issues with memory, was diagnosed with mild cognitive impairment, and then probably went for some of the further testing, either an Amyvid scan or the blood test or maybe a lumbar puncture, so that they could make the diagnosis and treat her. We have to be able to make the diagnosis to treat them and make sure it's not another form of dementia that would not be amenable to treatment. So that's where that comes in.
3: And how important that early detection is, or diagnosis?
4: The earlier you're treated, the better you do in general. I suspect there's going to come a point down the road even where pre-symptomatic people who aren't even symptomatic yet, who may be high risk, get diagnosed and get treated, and they may do the best out of everybody.
3: Is that what Dr. Birdie has said, was the infusions actually work better early on?
4: Yeah, the earlier you infuse the patients, the better they do. People who are in the mild stages, really, the only people who are candidates for the drug are those who are really in the early stages. Mm-hmm. Once you get into the moderate or severe, you know, you're too far advanced for the medications to have the benefit, and then it doesn't pay.
3: And we're talking about, Catholic Health, it's a care team.
4: Yes.
3: Because we saw Dr. Birdia and also Dr. Roseman, and she is a neuropsychologist.
4: She's a neuropsychologist. So one of the nice things about Catholic Health is that we really do have a multidisciplinary center of excellence for this, where we have people ranging from your primary care to your referral neurologist to your neuropsychologists. Mm-hmm. We have physical therapists. We have speech therapists. So there's many different angles that we are able to attack this from, and I think that it's one of the things that makes us unique right now in treating these conditions.
3: And again, what she said, a lot of people don't even, I'm sitting here telling you, I haven't heard of some of these things. So there's so many people out there who really don't know the latest advances.
4: Yeah. I think, you hear snippets in the news and you get some of your information that way, but right. I mean, some of the more nuanced details about treatment, people are not well aware.
3: Yeah, well, I thank you. Thank you for being here. Thank you for sticking around a little bit longer. I appreciate it.
4: Thank you for having me. Yeah. Appreciate it.
3: I want to thank Catherine Borg, too, for sharing her story. For more information, once again, go to CatholicHealthLI.org, or you can call 631-474-6285. And coming up next, we'll see how people living with Alzheimer's are getting help navigating a

0: everyday life, thanks to the team at Catholic Health. We'll be right back.
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0: Welcome back to Catholic Health, Conversations in Care. Today we're talking about Catholic Health's Alzheimer's and Dementia Program, which includes a team of neurologists, neuropsychologists, geriatric specialists, psychiatrists, social workers, and other experts who all collaborate to provide compassionate care and a better quality of life. Well, now here's Catholic Health's Tim Kelschner with a look at another special part of this program that is helping Long Islanders each and every day.
2: Thanks, Colleen. I'm here at the Integrative Medicine Program at Catholic Health, and I'm joined by Dr. Rebecca Fishman. She is the Director of Integrative and Anti-Aging Medicine at Catholic Health, and she's here to talk to us today about how this program ties into the Dementia and Alzheimer's Program at Catholic Health. Dr. Fishman, thank you so much for joining me.
3: Thank you. Thank you for having me.
2: I think this is such a cool program, and the fact that it ties into our Dementia and Alzheimer's Program just makes it even more special. This is fantastic. Can you first provide an overview of the Integrative Health Program at Catholic Health?
3: Sure, absolutely. So in Integrative Medicine and our center here, our goal is to identify those modifiable contributors that are influencing our cognition, our neuroinflammation, our resilience, right, our quality of life. And we do this by identifying those risk factors and addressing them so that we can address all issues across a broad spectrum of cognitive decline.
2: So this is something, I know we're talking specifically about dementia and Alzheimer's, but this program really can help everyone out.
3: Yes.
2: And the fact that it has a specialized component just for those experiencing cognitive decline, I think is really cool. Can you get in, specifically when you have patients who are experiencing dementia or Alzheimer's? What does that entail?
3: Exactly. Especially in the early stages of mild cognitive impairment. The way I best explain this to patients is I tell people, think of a big stovetop. It's like my best analogy. A big stovetop that has tons and tons of burners on it. And at the top of that stovetop is a smoke alarm. And that smoke alarm is neuroinflammation, cognitive decline. Each of those burners represent a cause, a source of inflammation that will make that smoke alarm go off. So what we do is we look at each of those burners. In particular, there are things like sleep optimization, gut health, fitness. And we look to see which is the highest flame, and we try to reduce those. And we do this with specialized testing to identify them. And then we have an entire team here that works together, our nutritionist, our health coach, our exercise physiologist, physical therapist, the physicians. And we all work together to help the patient navigate through this. Each of those flames actually are not just a flame by themselves, but they actually contribute to other flames. So if I have one flame that's up, it actually causes another flame to go up. So it's not just, you know, medical evidence supports multiple modifiers happening at once. So fitness is just one of those burners, but it's an important burner. And that's one of the areas we focus on here. So for example, we have different machines that will address the biggest key to longevity is going to be, and cognitive health, is going to be lean mass, maintaining lean mass, and VO2 max. This is the keys that they talk about. This is the, you know, the currency of aging. And so our VO2 max machine, which we have here, will assess really how much oxygen a patient brings into their lungs, and then how much it gets into the bloodstream, then goes to the heart and the vascular system, and gets delivered to our muscles, into our mitochondria. So we have energy. The brain absorbs a tremendous amount of energy. It requires a tremendous amount of energy. So you really do need mitochondria. So fitness is not just going to be VO2 max training. It's where we can identify how much oxygen you could breathe in and utilize. So that tells us basically it's a quick snapshot of the entire energy system of the body, how the body utilizes its energy. The other piece to this is going to be lean mass. And we have a machine called the Sika. And the Sika is a body scan composition. So it's not just getting on a scale and saying your BMI is whatever, it's actually telling us how much lean mass you have, how much fat mass you have, how much visceral fat you have, which is the fat that's underneath the muscles and surrounds the organs. And that fat is very inflammatory, which by itself is a burner, causes inflammation. So we can identify and track patients to see if their VO2 max is increasing, to see if we're gaining lean mass, and to see if we can reduce the visceral mass in it causing inflammation in the body. So if somebody has issues with their knees, we have a bike as well. And it also depends on what they will be exercising with. So if somebody's primarily going to be doing bike training, this is a great way to assess your VO2 max. If it's going to be do more walking or running, the treadmill is a great option.
2: So you really meet people where they're at in their health.
3: Absolutely. That's how, the only way to do it, right? Because we need to meet you where you're at and expand your health.
2: And just to get into a little bit more, why fitness testing is so

0: important, and really what you're trying to gain from all of this information.
1: By increasing your lean mass, you're basically making a sink, a reservoir for glucose to just go pouring in. So that's the first step. To basically keep your glucose optimized, you want to have lean mass. You also have your mitochondria in your lean mass. That's your energy. So we lose lean mass as we get older. Everybody decreases their lean mass as they age. Our goal is to maintain that. So you increase your mitochondria, you increase your glucose stability. But not only that, here's a little magic sauce. When you increase your muscle contraction, you're increasing something called BDNF, brain-derived neurotrophic factor. What that does is it increases neuroplasticity in the brain. So you can actually build your brain and help prevent the decline of Alzheimer's by exercising.
0: That's incredible. That's unbelievable. Yeah. I know exercise is, that's where we're at right now, but the other big component that you mentioned was sleep. How does that play a role, and how do you work with patients to kind of monitor the sleep and see where they're at with their sleep journey?
1: So sleep is pivotal. I mean, this is the lowest hanging fruit, right? We need to sleep. But in sleep, we heal. In sleep, we turn short-term memory to long-term memory. In sleep, we detox. But something else happens that's magical in sleep. It's called the glymphatic system. It gets activated in delta, in deep sleep, and it cleans out the brain and the spinal cord of all the metabolites. So anything that's happening, all the junk that gets into the brain, it gets cleaned out. So if you're not sleeping, you're not cleaning out your brain and your spinal cord through the glymphatic system. So the other thing is you need oxygen. So if you have sleep apnea, so most of our patients will be sent for sleep study tests because it's very important. Again, you're not making your memories. You're not integrating your memories if you're not sleeping. So getting the right amount of sleep, making sure it's restorative sleep, will impact your cognitive health tremendously.
0: And again, I think that's good advice, not just for patients with dementia and Alzheimer's, but all of us can take some of that advice. That's such a good message, a good way to end it. Again, we're at the Integrative Health Program here at Catholic Health with Dr. Rebecca Fishman. Dr. Fishman, thank you.
1: Thank you.
2: 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Thank you so much for joining us. I'm Colleen McVeigh. We'll see you next time on Catholic Health, Conversations in Care.
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8: Mary's Meals is a simple, practical work of love carried out in the name of Mary, the Mother of Jesus. 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
10: It is the best feeling in the world. They impact me. I'm proud of the work that I'm doing.
11: There's been dramatic results in our kindergarten classroom this year from having a foster grandparent.

In Bethany, the feast of Martha, Mary, and Lazarus, the friends of Jesus, was celebrated. Their house, upon which the church was built, welcomed friars, sisters, and faithful for the occasion.

0: Asian. At Mount Tabor, a new campaign of archaeological excavations is underway to bring to light caves in which monks lived and prayed several centuries ago. Experts from the Italian university La Sapienza train Palestinian staff at the Osama Hamdan Cultural Center on the most recent techniques of conservation and restoration of heritage. The Mariapolis, the annual meeting of the Focolare movement, took place on July the 10th at the Talita Kumi School, which this year chose the slogan, "Our closeness to God, our closeness to the other." In Jerusalem as well, with a mass at the same time, the beatification in Lebanon of the Maronite patriarch Elias Hoyek was celebrated. In Bethany, the place where Martha, Mary, and Lazarus resided, the Christian community gathered to celebrate the Feast of the Friends of Jesus. The local community welcomed friars and faithful into the house of friendship, hospitality, and welcome. We live here and we receive the pilgrims who come. Not every day, because there is often traffic and it is difficult to arrive. Also, because of the war, fewer pilgrims come, but when they arrive, we always welcome them gladly. The house is the house of friendship because Martha, Mary, and their brother lived here, and so we are here to invite the whole world to come and visit.
1: Noi siamo qua per invitare tutto il mondo di venire a visitare.
0: Bethany is one of the holy places entrusted to the custody. Here, where Jesus often came to meet his friends, prayer keeps alive the memory of his presence. The Holy Mass was presided over by Brother Ulisse Zarza, Vicar of the Custody of the Holy Land, who in his homily recalled the value of listening in the Christian life. In a society like ours, full of noise, of activity and of urgencies, Mary reminds us that the first duty of the Christian is not to do, but to listen to the Lord, to place ourselves in his school. Brother Ulisse's invitation in Bethany finds concrete expression in the daily life of those who live and work alongside the local community.
2: Martha, Mary, and Lazarus devoted themselves to welcome. And for us too, living out welcome, service, and listening is very important. I, for example, visit the Christians here. We do not only welcome, but we go to their homes. We bring communion and the Word of God. With the whole situation that is being lived here, people need to talk, and this too for us is part of friendship, the friendship that Martha, Mary, and Lazarus lived with Jesus.
0: After the liturgy, friars and faithful made their way to the tomb of Lazarus for the reading of the gospel that recounts his resurrection, and then to the place of the Ascension and to the church of the Paternoster, where the prayer was recited in the place where, according to tradition, Jesus taught it to the disciples. A day of prayer and pilgrimage, which united the liturgical celebration and the visit to some of the places sanctified by the presence of Jesus. On Mount Tabor, place of the Transfiguration, the custody of the Holy Land has been present for about 800 years at the service of the holy places and of the communities that live and pray in this land.
3: Siamo arrivati qua non soltanto.
0: We have come here not only for the stones that identify the place, but for the grace of the holy places. These stones where Jesus passed also invite us to accompany, assist and support the living stones, that is the local people.
3: Ad appoggiare le pietre vive che è la gente del posto.
0: The Franciscan presence on Mount Tabor has strengthened over time with the construction of the current shrine. The place is home to a stable community of friars and is also the seat of the Aspirancy House of the Custody of the Holy Land.
3: Nel 1924, dopo gli scavi profondi che si sono fatti in questa proprietà.
0: In 1924, after the deep excavations that were carried out on this property,

0: Following the architecture drawn up by Antonio Barluzzi, this marvelous basilica part of the shrine was built. On this property, in addition to the stable community, we also have a house of formation, which is the first encounter that young men have with the custody of the Holy Land and through the custody with the Franciscan Order, when they feel that call, the call that God is addressing to them.
1: E attraverso la custodia l'ordine francescano, quando sentono quella chiamata, percepiscono quella chiamata che Dio sta facendo.
0: Making this place even more alive is also a new campaign of archaeological excavations. The research conducted by the archaeologist Father Gianantonio Urbani is offering new elements to reconstruct the history of Mount Tabor through caves dug behind the basilica. The site area is interesting because it is a small hill that Antonio Barluzzi himself, during the construction of the basilica, had already investigated, leaving us a drawing. From here we started. The cave has always existed on Mount Tabor and has been adapted or readapted according to the uses of the people who lived there. One realizes that there are spaces for daily life and spaces for liturgical life, for example for prayer, since there were caves inhabited by monks. The structures brought to light do not only tell of the organization of monastic life on Mount Tabor. Each space contributes to reconstructing the history of the Christian presence in this holy place.
2: Su questa area c'è una parte appunto delle grotte che racconta ancora.
0: In this area there is a part of the caves that still tells how life was structured, or how the life of Christians was structured, and how dear it was to Christians to come to a place like this. It is clear, therefore, that even places which remain hidden from the sight, even of many eyes, of many gazes, are in reality important. Even that smaller part, which perhaps must be defended, hidden, protected, tells of something of a much deeper communion. It is Christianity. As St. Paul writes, the body is one and has many members. Thus the excavations at Mount Tabor remind us that every element, even the smallest, contributes to safeguarding history, archaeology and faith. As part of the academic and cultural cooperation between Palestinian and Italian institutions, the Osama Hamdan Cultural Center is hosting a training course supervised by experts from the La Sapienza University in Rome, aimed at developing local skills in the field of cultural heritage conservation. This course is divided into several sections, one dedicated to the restoration of the paper archive, and one dedicated to the study of archaeological finds, ceramics and stone, and to the documentation of the archaeological elements. The course began on July the 3rd and concludes on the 22nd of the same month, and it focuses on providing the participants with both theoretical and practical knowledge.
3: This is the second of three training courses within a program focused on the preliminary conservation of archaeological materials and on basic diagnostic techniques. We teach the participants how to carry out sampling on site and what is important to consider during fieldwork. For us, every material has its importance, but of course there are also logistical considerations to take into account. Sometimes the timing or the working conditions are not ideal, so it is important to know how to select the samples, take them, and preserve them correctly, so as to be able to continue the studies in the future or to send them to external laboratories for analysis, should it not be possible to carry it out here.
0: La Sapienza University boasts vast experience in the field of archaeology, which has allowed it, among other things, to carry out restoration works at the Basilica of the Holy Sepulchre. This is an opportunity for us to gain experience from them and develop our skills. We have acquired broad knowledge, for example, on the use of modern technological materials, on analysis, on laboratories, and on the historical connection of the sites. The importance of this course is not limited to providing the participants with theoretical knowledge and practical skills in the field of archaeological excavation, but also opens up future professional prospects for them.

0: This is the first training to me. So I want to thank Sabine's University for this chance. This is chance very important to me because I will gain experience and build on my knowledge about the archaeology side. And I believe this course will help me to find a job in the future.
1: From Rome to Jerusalem, academic expertise continues to collaborate to support the conservation of Palestinian archaeological heritage, training a new generation of local specialists.

0: with the slogan, "Our closeness to God, our closeness to the other," the Focolare movement held its annual gathering, the Myriapolis, on July the 10th at the Talita Kumi School, with a wide participation of faithful coming from different areas of the country. The gathering featured a spiritual and cultural program focused on strengthening the relationship with God and on translating faith into daily life founded on love, unity, and service towards the other. All of this through meditations, testimonies, dialogue meetings, and community activities held over the course of 3 days. The Focolare is a way of life, not only a spiritual movement. It offers me the tools through which I can face life and live in the peace that Jesus desires for me.
1: We are Christians in the Holy Land, and for us it is of fundamental importance to belong to the Church. We need to feel united to one another, to be a single soul that calls only to love, peace, and security. The theme of the Myriapolis as a whole is very profound and touches each of us. Our closeness to God is our closeness to the other, and the more we draw near to the other, the more we draw near to God. All the words I have heard, every principle and content of the Myriapolis, teach me to return to being the Nardin that I am with my pure heart, and to draw near to people who might even hurt me, but through whom, nonetheless, I draw near to God.
0: The Myriapolis is one of the most important annual appointments organized by the Focolare movement, since it brings together people of different ages and backgrounds in an atmosphere that reflects its mission, founded on fraternity and on the building of bridges of dialogue and peace. The human being needs to be nourished in body and in spirit. Here at the Myriapolis, I feel that I receive this spiritual nourishment. I benefit from the sharing of experiences. I meet new people. Every person I meet, I consider as Jesus Christ. Here, one truly feels part of a family. These moments are extremely important for us Christians here in the Holy Land, because starting from the COVID epidemic, but perhaps even before, and then with the wars that followed one another, we have gone through difficult times. Moments like this summer gathering are for us like a beacon of hope, where we feel closer to God and also closer to one another. In a time in which the need for dialogue and solidarity grows, this gathering came to reaffirm the importance of the spiritual initiatives that bring the faithful together around the values of the gospel, giving them the strength to face the challenges of life with a spirit of hope, and strengthening their presence as witnesses of peace in society.

On July the 25th, the Maronite Patriarchal Vicariate of Jerusalem celebrated a solemn mass on the occasion of the beatification of Ilias Hoyek, Patriarch of the Maronites, in conjunction with the main celebration held in Lebanon. The event was a spiritual occasion to recall his legacy and his role, both on the national and the ecclesiastical level. The first virtue that distinguished Patriarch Hoyek was obedience. Among the other qualities with which he was endowed was the apostolic spirit. He always committed himself to spreading the word of God and to gathering the faithful of the community in France, in Egypt, in Jerusalem, and wherever the Patriarchate sent him.

0: يبعثوا البترك.
1: Considered one of the most important religious and national figures in the history of modern Lebanon, the Blessed led the Patriarchal See from 1899 until his death in 1931. He was among the greatest supporters of the independence of Lebanon. He managed to gather the consensus of all the Lebanese communities, which chose him to lead the delegation to the Paris Peace Conference in 1919, where he successfully claimed the birth of the state of Greater Lebanon within the borders known today. For this, he is considered among the founding fathers of modern Lebanon. The celebration was presided over by Father Antoine Douayi, Maronite Patriarchal Vicar of Jerusalem, assisted by the Latin Patriarchal Vicar of Jerusalem, Monsignor William Shomali, and by Father Aziz Halawa. Father Douayi stated in his homily that Patriarch Hoyek was also known for his love towards the poor. He indeed put the goods of the Patriarchate at their service during the famine of Mount Lebanon in the First World War. He also founded the Congregation of the Maronite Sisters of the Holy Family. He wanted this congregation to be apostolic and not contemplative and enclosed in monasteries, with the aim of educating women in an era in which this type of education was almost non-existent. The legacy of Patriarch Hoyek is still alive in the memory of the community of Jerusalem, since the hymn is owed the merit of having consolidated the Maronite presence in the city at a time when a church did not yet exist. In 1985, he returned to Jerusalem and, together with the notables of the community, searched for a suitable place. This building was thus identified, which previously housed a hospital. He purchased it and it became the reference center of the Maronite community in Jerusalem.

0: I'm Jim Gaffigan, and you're watching the Catholic Faith Network.
1: On February the 24th, Beit Jalal Latin Patriarchal Seminary sponsored a vocations meeting with the motto, "Where Are You Going?" A meeting whose goal was to encourage priestly vocations. There are 65 young people participating who come from different parishes in Palestine. Certainly not all of them are called to become priests, but our goal is to help these young people choose their vocation in life, even if not the priesthood, and to understand what destiny God has prepared for them. Many people believe they hear God's voice when during the night they are awakened. God's voice can be heard in our daily lives or in our relationship with people around us. When a person gets into a relationship with God and experiences a happiness that he or she cannot find elsewhere, then we know that he or she is called. I felt cramped and like I was in the wrong place. I found that joining the church life was better for me. I felt more comfortable. Many times when a priest is active and close to young people, they find a good example in him and want to follow him. Being close to the people, it is a challenge for us priests in our parishes. The day was marked by an overview of Bible characters who experienced vocation and mass presided over by the Vicar General of the Latin Patriarchate of Jerusalem, Bishop William Shomali. The program then continued with a time of entertainment. The atmosphere of joy and peace among the young people participating today shows that this meeting had an impact on them. It made them live in simplicity, even though they are inside a seminary. But it is precisely this seminary that made them feel the presence of God. One of the challenges we face today, stressed Father Bernard Poggi, rector of the Beit Jalal Seminary, concerns modern

of communication which make man connected to the world but at the same time separated from God. Some parents find it difficult to encourage their children's priestly vocations. I am an only child and my mother did not take well to my decision to enter the seminary. It was not easy for her, but she had also told me, if you think this is what God wants from you, don't be greedy. Be generous to him. No one can be more generous than God. Communicating the Christian life to people will give you an inner joy that fills the emptiness in your life. We stay in touch with young people, both if they hear a call and to help them discover their vocation in life. We will organize additional meetings, masses or spiritual exercises so that these activities will produce, within about 2 years, new vocations.

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9: I'm Amy Grant, and I want to talk to you from my heart about the heart. There was nothing about my life that said, you have a ticking time bomb in your chest. 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No one was more surprised than I was to learn I was living with a rare heart condition. He said, Amy, this condition, you'll be fine, and then catastrophic. A few months later, I had open heart surgery that saved my life. And I owe it to the research and life-saving medical breakthroughs developed by the American Heart Association. I'm grateful for the American Heart Association. 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

conceived of the Holy Spirit. Hail Mary, full of grace, the Lord is with thee. Blessed art thou among women, and blessed is the fruit of thy womb, Jesus. Holy Mary, Mother of God, pray for us sinners, now and at the hour of our death. Amen. Behold the handmaid of the Lord. Be it done to me according to thy word. Hail Mary, full of grace, the Lord is with thee. Blessed art thou among women, and blessed is the fruit of thy womb, Jesus. Holy Mary, Mother of God, pray for us sinners, now and at the hour of our death. Amen. And the Word was made flesh and dwelt among us. Hail Mary, full of grace, the Lord is with thee. Blessed art thou among women, and blessed is the fruit of thy womb, Jesus. Holy Mary, Mother of God, pray for us sinners, now and at the hour of our death. Amen. Pray for us, O Holy Mother of God, that we may be made worthy of the promises of Christ. Let us pray. Pour forth, we beseech thee, O Lord, thy grace into our hearts, that we to whom the incarnation of Christ, thy Son, was made known by the message of an angel, may by his passion and cross be brought to the glory of his resurrection through the same Christ our Lord. Amen.

the sorrowful mysteries of the Rosary. In the name of the Father, and of the Son, and of the Holy Spirit. Amen. I believe in God, the Father Almighty, creator of heaven and earth, and in Jesus Christ, his only Son, our Lord, who was conceived by the Holy Spirit, born of the Virgin Mary, suffered under Pontius Pilate, was crucified, died, and was buried. He descended into hell. On the third day he rose again from the dead. He ascended into heaven and is seated at the right hand of God, the Father Almighty. From there he will come to judge the living and the dead. I believe in the Holy Spirit, the Holy Catholic Church, the communion of saints, the forgiveness of sins, the resurrection of the body, and life everlasting. Amen. Our Father, who art in heaven, hallowed be thy name. Thy kingdom come, thy will be done on earth as it is in heaven. Give us this day our daily bread, and forgive us our trespasses, as we forgive those who trespass against us. And lead us not into temptation, but deliver us from evil. Amen. Hail Mary, full of grace, the Lord is with thee. Blessed art thou amongst women, and blessed is the fruit of thy womb, Jesus. Holy Mary, Mother of God, pray for us sinners, now and at the hour of our death. Amen. Hail Mary, full of grace, the Lord is with thee. Blessed art thou amongst women, and blessed is the fruit of thy womb, Jesus. Holy Mary, Mother of God, pray for us sinners, now and at the hour of our death. Amen. Hail Mary, full of grace, the Lord is with thee. Blessed art thou amongst women, and blessed is the fruit of thy womb, Jesus. Holy Mary, Mother of God, pray for us sinners, now and at the hour of our death. Amen. Glory be to the Father, and to the Son, and to the Holy Spirit, as it was in the beginning, is now, and ever shall be, world without end. Amen. The first sorrowful mystery, the agony in the garden. In his anguish, he prayed with all the greater intensity, and his sweat became like drops of blood falling to the ground. Then he rose from prayer and came to his disciples, only to find them asleep, exhausted with grief. Our Father, who art in heaven, hallowed be thy name. Thy kingdom come, thy will be done, on earth as it is in heaven. Give us this day our daily bread, and forgive us our trespasses, as we forgive those who trespass against us. And lead us not into temptation, but deliver us from evil. Amen. Hail Mary, full of grace, the Lord is with thee. Blessed art thou amongst women, and blessed is the fruit of thy womb, Jesus. Holy Mary, Mother of God, pray for us sinners, now and at the hour of our death. Amen. Hail Mary, full of grace, the Lord is with thee. Blessed art thou amongst women, and blessed is the fruit of thy womb, Jesus. Holy Mary, Mother of God, pray for us sinners, now and at the hour of our death. Amen. Hail Mary, full of grace, the Lord is with thee. Blessed art thou amongst women, and blessed is the fruit of thy womb, Jesus. Holy Mary, Mother of God, pray for us sinners, now and at the hour of our death. Amen. Hail Mary, full of grace, the Lord is with thee. Blessed art thou amongst women, and blessed is the fruit of thy womb, Jesus.

Holy Mary, Mother of God, pray for us sinners, now and at the hour of our death. Amen. Hail Mary, full of grace, the Lord is with thee. Blessed art thou amongst women, and blessed is the fruit of thy womb, Jesus. Holy Mary, Mother of God, pray for us sinners, now and at the hour of our death. Amen. Hail Mary, full of grace, the Lord is with thee. Blessed art thou

Hail Mary, full of grace, the Lord is with thee. Blessed art thou amongst women, and blessed is the fruit of thy womb, Jesus. Holy Mary, Mother of God, pray for us sinners, now and at the hour of our death. Amen. Hail Mary, full of grace, the Lord is with thee. Blessed art thou amongst women, and blessed is the fruit of thy womb, Jesus. Holy Mary, Mother of God, pray for us sinners, now and at the hour of our death. Amen. Hail Mary, full of grace, the Lord is with thee. Blessed art thou amongst women, and blessed is the fruit of thy womb, Jesus. Holy Mary, Mother of God, pray for us sinners, now and at the hour of our death. Amen. Hail Mary, full of grace, the Lord is with thee. Blessed art thou amongst women, and blessed is the fruit of thy womb, Jesus. Holy Mary, Mother of God, pray for us sinners, now and at the hour of our death. Amen. Glory be to the Father, and to the Son, and to the Holy Spirit, as it was in the beginning, is now, and ever shall be, world without end. Amen. O my Jesus, forgive us our sins, save us from the fires of hell. Lead all souls into heaven, especially those in most need of thy mercy. The second sorrowful mystery, the scourging at the pillar. Pilate's next move was to take Jesus and have him scourged. Our Father, who art in heaven, hallowed be thy name. Thy kingdom come, thy will be done, on earth as it is in heaven. Give us this day our daily bread, and forgive us our trespasses, as we forgive those who trespass against us. And lead us not into temptation, but deliver us from evil. Amen. Hail Mary, full of grace, the Lord is with thee. Blessed art thou amongst women, and blessed is the fruit of thy womb, Jesus. Holy Mary, Mother of God, pray for us sinners, now and at the hour of our death. Amen. Hail Mary, full of grace, the Lord is with thee. Blessed art thou amongst women, and blessed is the fruit of thy womb, Jesus. Holy Mary, Mother of God, pray for us sinners, now and at the hour of our death. Amen. Hail Mary, full of grace, the Lord is with thee. Blessed art thou amongst women, and blessed is the fruit of thy womb, Jesus. Holy Mary, Mother of God, pray for us sinners, now and at the hour of our death. Amen. Hail Mary, full of grace, the Lord is with thee. Blessed art thou amongst women, and blessed is the fruit of thy womb, Jesus. Holy Mary, Mother of God, pray for us sinners, now and at the hour of our death. Amen. Hail Mary, full of grace, the Lord is with thee. Blessed art thou amongst women, and blessed is the fruit of thy womb, Jesus. Holy Mary, Mother of God, pray for us sinners, now and at the hour of our death. Amen. Hail Mary, full of grace, the Lord is with thee. Blessed art thou amongst women, and blessed is the fruit of thy womb, Jesus. Holy Mary, Mother of God, pray for us sinners, now and at the hour of our death. Amen. Hail Mary, full of grace, the Lord is with thee. Blessed art thou amongst women, and blessed is the fruit of thy womb, Jesus. Holy Mary, Mother of God, pray for us sinners, now and at the hour of our death. Amen. Hail Mary, full of grace, the Lord is with thee. Blessed art thou amongst women, and blessed is the fruit of thy womb, Jesus. Holy Mary, Mother of God, pray for us sinners, now and at the hour of our death. Amen. Hail Mary, full of grace, the Lord is with thee. Blessed art thou amongst women, and blessed is the fruit of thy womb, Jesus. Holy Mary, Mother of God, pray for us sinners, now and at the hour of our death. Amen. Hail Mary, full of grace, the Lord is with thee. Blessed art thou amongst women, and blessed is the fruit of thy womb, Jesus. Holy Mary, Mother of God, pray for us sinners, now and at the hour of our death. Amen. Glory be to the Father, and to the Son, and to the Holy Spirit, as it was in the beginning, is now, and ever shall be, world without end. Amen. O my Jesus, forgive us our sins, save us from the fires of hell, lead all souls to heaven, especially those in most need of thy mercy. The third sorrowful mystery, the crowning with thorns. They stripped off his clothes and wrapped him in a scarlet military cloak. Weaving a crown out of thorns, they fixed it on his head and stuck a reed in his right hand.

Our Father, who art in heaven, hallowed be thy name. Thy kingdom come, thy will be done on earth as it is in heaven. Give us this day our daily bread, and forgive us our trespasses, as we forgive those who trespass against us. And lead us not into temptation, but deliver us from evil. Amen. Hail Mary, full of grace, the Lord is with thee. Blessed art thou amongst women, and blessed is the fruit of thy womb, Jesus. Holy Mary, Mother of God, pray for us sinners, now and at the hour of our death. Amen. Hail Mary, full of grace, the Lord is with thee. Blessed art thou amongst women, and blessed is the fruit of thy womb, Jesus. Holy Mary, Mother of God, pray for us sinners, now and at the hour of our death. Amen. Hail Mary, full of grace, the Lord is with thee. Blessed art thou amongst women, and blessed is the fruit of thy womb, Jesus. Holy Mary, Mother of God, pray for us sinners, now and at the hour of our death. Amen. Hail Mary, full of grace, the Lord is with thee. Blessed art thou amongst women, and blessed is the fruit of thy womb, Jesus. Holy Mary, Mother of God, pray for us sinners, now and at the hour of our death. Amen. Hail Mary, full of grace, the Lord is with thee. Blessed art thou amongst women, and blessed is the fruit of thy womb, Jesus. Holy Mary, Mother of God, pray for us sinners, now and at the hour of our death. Amen. Hail Mary, full of grace, the Lord is with thee. Blessed art thou amongst women, and blessed is the fruit of thy womb, Jesus. Holy Mary, Mother of God, pray for us sinners, now and at the hour of our death. Amen. Hail Mary, full of grace, the Lord is with thee. Blessed art thou amongst women, and blessed is the fruit of thy womb, Jesus. Holy Mary, Mother of God, pray for us sinners, now and at the hour of our death. Amen. Hail Mary, full of grace, the Lord is with thee. Blessed art thou amongst women, and blessed is the fruit of thy womb, Jesus. Holy Mary, Mother of God, pray for us sinners, now and at the hour of our death. Amen. Hail Mary, full of grace, the Lord is with thee. Blessed art thou amongst women, and blessed is the fruit of thy womb, Jesus. Holy Mary, Mother of God, pray for us sinners, now and at the hour of our death. Amen. Hail Mary, full of grace, the Lord is with thee. Blessed art thou amongst women, and blessed is the fruit of thy womb, Jesus. Holy Mary, Mother of God, pray for us sinners, now and at the hour of our death. Amen. Glory be to the Father, and to the Son, and to the Holy Spirit, as it was in the beginning, is now, and ever shall be, world without end. Amen. O my Jesus, forgive us our sins, save us from the fires of hell. Lead all souls into heaven, especially those who most need of thy mercy. The fourth sorrowful mystery, the carrying of the cross. Carrying the cross by himself, he went out to what is called the place of the skull, in Hebrew, Golgotha. Our Father, who art in heaven, hallowed be thy name. Thy kingdom come, thy will be done, on earth as it is in heaven. Give us this day our daily bread, and forgive us our trespasses, as we forgive those who trespass against us. And lead us not into temptation, but deliver us from evil. Amen. Hail Mary, full of grace, the Lord is with thee. Blessed art thou amongst women, and blessed is the fruit of thy womb, Jesus. Holy Mary, Mother of God, pray for us sinners, now and at the hour of our death. Amen. Hail Mary, full of grace, the Lord is with thee. Blessed art thou amongst women, and blessed is the fruit of thy womb, Jesus. Holy Mary, Mother of God, pray for us sinners, now and at the hour of our death. Amen. Hail Mary, full of grace, the Lord is with thee. Blessed art thou amongst women, and blessed is the fruit of thy womb, Jesus. Holy Mary, Mother of God, pray for us sinners, now and at the hour of our death. Amen. Hail Mary, full of grace, the Lord is with thee. Blessed art thou amongst women, and blessed is the fruit of thy womb, Jesus. Holy Mary, Mother of God, pray for us sinners, now and at the hour of our death. Amen. Hail Mary, full of grace, the Lord is with thee. Blessed art thou amongst women, and blessed is the fruit of thy womb, Jesus.

Holy Mary, Mother of God, pray for us sinners, now and at the hour of our death. Amen. Hail Mary, full of grace, the Lord is with thee. Blessed art thou amongst women, and blessed is the fruit of thy womb, Jesus. Holy Mary, Mother of God, pray for us sinners, now and at the hour of our death. Amen. Hail Mary, full of grace, the Lord is with thee. Blessed art thou amongst women, and blessed is the fruit of thy womb, Jesus. Holy Mary, Mother of God, pray for us sinners, now and at the hour of our death. Amen. Hail Mary, full of grace, the Lord is with thee. Blessed art thou amongst women, and blessed is the fruit of thy womb, Jesus. Holy Mary, Mother of God, pray for us sinners, now and at the hour of our death. Amen. Hail Mary, full of grace, the Lord is with thee. Blessed art thou amongst women, and blessed is the fruit of thy womb, Jesus. Holy Mary, Mother of God, pray for us sinners, now and at the hour of our death. Amen. Hail Mary, full of grace, the Lord is with thee. Blessed art thou amongst women, and blessed is the fruit of thy womb, Jesus. Holy Mary, Mother of God, pray for us sinners, now and at the hour of our death. Amen. Glory be to the Father, and to the Son, and to the Holy Spirit, as it was in the beginning, is now, and ever shall be, world without end. Amen. O my Jesus, forgive us our sins, save us from the fires of hell, lead all souls to heaven, especially those in most need of thy mercy. The fifth sorrowful mystery, the crucifixion. Jesus uttered a loud cry and said, Father, into your hands I commend my spirit. After he said this, he expired. Our Father, who art in heaven, hallowed be thy name. Thy kingdom come, thy will be done, on earth as it is in heaven. Give us this day our daily bread, and forgive us our trespasses, as we forgive those who trespass against us. And lead us not into temptation, but deliver us from evil. Amen. Hail Mary, full of grace, the Lord is with thee. Blessed art thou amongst women, and blessed is the fruit of thy womb, Jesus. Holy Mary, Mother of God, pray for us sinners, now and at the hour of our death. Amen. Hail Mary, full of grace, the Lord is with thee. Blessed art thou amongst women, and blessed is the fruit of thy womb, Jesus. Holy Mary, Mother of God, pray for us sinners, now and at the hour of our death. Amen. Hail Mary, full of grace, the Lord is with thee. Blessed art thou amongst women, and blessed is the fruit of thy womb, Jesus. Holy Mary, Mother of God, pray for us sinners, now and at the hour of our death. Amen. Hail Mary, full of grace, the Lord is with thee. Blessed art thou amongst women, and blessed is the fruit of thy womb, Jesus. Holy Mary, Mother of God, pray for us sinners, now and at the hour of our death. Amen. Hail Mary, full of grace, the Lord is with thee. Blessed art thou amongst women, and blessed is the fruit of thy womb, Jesus. Holy Mary, Mother of God, pray for us sinners, now and at the hour of our death. Amen. Hail Mary, full of grace, the Lord is with thee. Blessed art thou amongst women, and blessed is the fruit of thy womb, Jesus. Holy Mary, Mother of God, pray for us sinners, now and at the hour of our death. Amen. Hail Mary, full of grace, the Lord is with thee. Blessed art thou amongst women, and blessed is the fruit of thy womb, Jesus. Holy Mary, Mother of God, pray for us sinners, now and at the hour of our death. Amen. Hail Mary, full of grace, the Lord is with thee. Blessed art thou amongst women, and blessed is the fruit of thy womb, Jesus. Holy Mary, Mother of God, pray for us sinners, now and at the hour of our death. Amen. Hail Mary, full of grace, the Lord is with thee. Blessed art thou amongst women, and blessed is the fruit of thy womb, Jesus. Holy Mary, Mother of God, pray for us sinners, now and at the hour of our death. Amen. Hail Mary, full of grace, the Lord is with thee. Blessed art thou amongst women, and blessed is the fruit of thy womb, Jesus. Holy Mary, Mother of God, pray for us sinners, now and at the hour of our death. Amen. Glory be to the Father, and to the Son, and to the Holy Spirit.

0: was in the beginning, is now, and ever shall be, world without end. Amen. O my Jesus, forgive us our sins. Save us from the fires of hell. Lead all souls into heaven, especially those in most need of thy mercy. Hail, Holy Queen, Mother of Mercy, our life, our sweetness, and our hope. To thee do we cry, poor banished children of Eve. To thee do we send up our sighs, mourning and weeping in this valley of tears. Turn then, most gracious Advocate, thine eyes of mercy towards us, and after this our exile, show unto us the blessed fruit of thy womb, Jesus. O clement, O loving, O sweet Virgin Mary, pray for us, O Holy Mother of God, that we may be made worthy of the promises of Christ. Let us pray. O God, whose only begotten Son, by his life, death, and resurrection, has purchased for us the rewards of eternal life, grant, we beseech thee, that by meditating upon these mysteries of the most holy Rosary of the Blessed Virgin Mary, we may imitate what they contain and obtain what they promise. Through the same Christ our Lord. Amen. Most Sacred Heart of Jesus, have mercy on us. Immaculate Heart of Mary, pray for us. In the name of the Father, and of the Son, and of the Holy Spirit. Amen.
1: I'm Monsignor Jim Vlahan, and you're watching the Catholic Faith Network.

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4: 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Next Tuesday, a major hurricane will cause complete chaos throughout the city. 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

Today is Friday, August 14th, honoring the memorial of Maximilian Kolbe. We welcome all of those joining us through the Catholic Faith Network. And the celebrant of the Mass is Father Chris Heller.

0: In the name of the Father, and of the Son, and of the Holy Spirit, amen. The Lord be with you. Brothers and sisters, let us acknowledge our sins and so prepare ourselves to celebrate the sacred mysteries. I confess to Almighty God and to you, my brothers and sisters, that I have greatly sinned in my thoughts and in my words, in what I have done and in what I have failed to do, through my most grievous fault. Therefore, I ask Blessed Mary, ever Virgin, all the angels and saints, and you, my brothers and sisters, to pray for me to the Lord our God. May Almighty God have mercy on us, forgive us our sins, and bring us to everlasting life.
1: Amen.
0: Lord, have mercy.
1: Lord, have mercy.
0: Christ, have mercy.
1: Christ, have mercy.
0: Lord, have mercy.
1: Lord, have mercy.
0: Let us pray. O God, who filled the priest and martyr, St. Maximilian Kolbe, with a burning love for the Immaculate Virgin Mary, and with zeal for souls and love of neighbor, graciously grant through his intercession that striving for your glory by eagerly serving others, we may be confirmed even until death to your Son, who lives and reigns with you in the unity of the Holy Spirit, God forever and ever. Amen.
2: A reading from the book of the prophet Ezekiel. Thus says the Lord, I will deal with you according to what you have done, you who despised your oath, breaking a covenant. Yet I will remember the covenant I made with you when you were a girl, and I will set up an everlasting covenant with you. Then you shall remember your conduct and be ashamed when I take your sisters, those older and younger than you, and give them to you as daughters, even though I am not bound by my covenant with you. For I will reestablish my covenant with you, that you may know that I am the Lord, and you may remember and be covered with confusion, and that you may be utterly silenced for shame when I pardon you for all you have done, says the Lord God. The word of the Lord. You have turned from your anger. You have turned from your anger. God indeed is my Savior. I am confident and unafraid. My strength and my courage is the Lord, and he has been my Savior. With joy, you will draw water at the fountain of salvation. You have turned from your anger. Give thanks to the Lord, acclaim his name. Among the nations, make them known his deeds. Proclaim how exalted is his name. You have turned from your anger. Sing praise to the Lord for his glorious achievement. Let this be known throughout all earth. Shout with exultation, O city of Zion, for great in your midst is the Holy One of Israel. You have turned from your anger.

The Lord be with you. A reading from the Holy Gospel according to Matthew. Glory to you, O Lord. Some Pharisees approached Jesus and tested him, saying, "Is it lawful for a man to divorce his wife for any cause whatever?" He said in reply, "Have you not read that from the beginning the Creator made them male and female, and said, 'For this reason a man shall leave his father and mother and be joined to his wife, and the two shall become one flesh?' So they are no longer two, but one flesh. Therefore, what God has joined together, man must not separate." They said to him, "Then why did Moses command that the man give the woman a bill of divorce and dismiss her?" He said to them, "Because of the hardness of your hearts, Moses

0: allowed you to divorce your wives, but from the beginning it was not so. I say to you, whoever divorces his wife unless the marriage is unlawful and marries another commits adultery. His disciples said to him, if that is the case of a man with his wife, it is better not to marry. He answered, not all can accept this word, but only those to whom that is granted. Some are incapable of marriage because they were born so, some because they were made so by others, some because they have renounced marriage for the sake of the kingdom of heaven. Whoever can accept this ought to accept it. The Gospel of the Lord.
1: Praise be to you, Lord Jesus Christ.
0: Today we celebrate the feast day of St. Maximilian Kolbe, and I'm sure many of you know the story of St. Maximilian Kolbe. He was a Polish Franciscan priest living during the Nazi regime in World War II, and for being a very outspoken critic of the Nazi regime, and also for his work in Marian devotion and continuing to write different pamphlets and things in support of the Catholic faith, he was imprisoned in Auschwitz. And when he was imprisoned, there was a day where they decided to kind of just round up a couple of prisoners to punish them because somebody had tried to escape, and they were going to pick about 10 prisoners that were going to be put to death. And there was one Polish soldier that was chosen. He kind of begged for his life because he had a young family. And St. Maximilian Kolbe stepped forward and said, I'm a Catholic priest and I have no family, and I'd be glad to take this man's place. And they allowed it, and he was put into solitary confinement, and eventually he was killed by lethal injection because for some reason he had lived so long without any food. And while he was imprisoned in solitary confinement, he was leading the 9 other prisoners in prayers each and every day. And actually, when he was beatified and when he was canonized, the man whose life he saved went to both and met Pope John Paul II at his canonization, which was extraordinary. He spent his entire life, I think he lived to the age of about 92, maybe 94, and was always talking about the greatness of St. Maximilian Kolbe. And I think in St. Maximilian Kolbe, we maybe see a really beautiful sign of what Jesus speaks about at the end of the gospel passage today. And just to speak a word about celibacy, because oftentimes I think priestly celibacy seems like maybe some sort of archaic idea that could be gotten rid of, or some tradition that doesn't really make a lot of sense in a modern world. But the idea is basically to live like Jesus Christ. And celibacy is not just because priests need to have more time and more availability for the people they serve, although we're called to have undivided hearts in which we serve Christ completely. But the idea is to live like Christ, right? To give your life completely for God's people, as Jesus says, to be a sign of the kingdom of heaven. And what does that mean exactly? It's that one day when we are in heaven, right, all of our marriage vows always end in death, do us part. That once we get to heaven, and obviously we're all together in the communion of saints, but in a sense we have like a deep and abiding one-on-one encounter with God. And so priestly celibacy is basically that. It's living your life in that one-on-one encounter with Christ and his church. And it's like forsaking marriage and family for the sake of being a sign of what it means to love God with an undivided heart. And so St. Maximilian Kolbe, he doesn't give his life for this man just because he has no kids and he has more time on his hands. It's because he's making his life into a great sign of Christ. Christ who gave his life for us. Christ, who himself was a celibate man, never married because his singular focus was bringing other people, other marriages, other families into God's kingdom. And so we ask St. Maximilian Kolbe, all the saints and martyrs who lived that vocation so well, to pray for us. Calling upon St. Maximilian Kolbe and all the saints, we bring our prayers and our petitions before the Lord our God.
2: For the Church, that in times of difficulty or persecution she may be strengthened by the grace of the Holy Spirit and stand firm in truth, let us pray to the Lord.
0: Lord, hear our prayer.
2: That leaders of the world may act with wisdom and compassion, let us pray to the Lord.
0: Lord, hear our prayer.
2: For the sick and suffering of our community, that they may be consoled by the healing presence of Christ, let us pray to the Lord.
0: Lord, hear our prayer.
2: For the intention of this holy mass, Matthew Croutier, and for the needs and intentions we hold in the silence of our hearts and the hearts of those watching on the Catholic Faith Network, let us pray to the Lord.
0: Lord, hear our prayer. Draw near, Heavenly Father, hear and answer our prayers and needs, for we ask them through Christ our Lord. Amen. Amen.

0: Pray, brothers and sisters, my sacrifice and yours may be acceptable to God, the Almighty Father. We present our oblations to you, O Lord, humbly praying that we may learn from the example of St. Maximilian to offer our very lives to you, through Christ our Lord.
1: Amen.
0: The Lord be with you.
1: With your spirit.
0: Lift up your hearts.
1: We lift them up to the Lord.
0: Let us give thanks to the Lord our God.
1: It is right and just.
0: It is truly right and just, our duty and our salvation, always and everywhere to give you thanks, Lord, Holy Father, almighty and eternal God, for the blood of your blessed martyr Maximilian poured out like Christ to glorify your name, shows forth your marvelous works, by which in our weakness you perfect your power, and on the feeble bestow strength to bear you witness through Christ our Lord. And so with the powers of heaven we worship you constantly on earth, and before your majesty without end we acclaim.

You are indeed holy, O Lord, the fount of all holiness. Make holy, therefore, these gifts, we pray, by sending down your Spirit upon them like the dewfall, so that they may become for us the body and blood of our Lord Jesus Christ. At the time he was betrayed and entered willingly into his passion, he took bread and, giving thanks, broke it, and gave it to his disciples, saying, "Take this, all of you, and eat of it, for this is my body, which will be given up for you." In a similar way, when supper was ended, he took the chalice, and once more giving thanks, he gave it to his disciples, saying, "Take this, all of you, and drink from it, for this is the chalice of my blood, the blood of the new and eternal covenant, which will be poured out for you and for many for the forgiveness of sins. Do this in memory of me."

Therefore, as we celebrate the memorial of his death and resurrection, we offer you, Lord, the bread of life and the chalice of salvation, giving thanks that you have held us worthy to be in your presence and minister to you. Humbly we pray that partaking of the body and blood of Christ, we may be gathered into one by the Holy Spirit. Remember, Lord, your church spread throughout the world and bring her to the fullness of charity, together with Leo, our Pope,

0: and John, our bishop, and all the clergy. Remember also our brothers and sisters who have fallen asleep in the hope of the resurrection, and all who have died in your mercy. Welcome them into the light of your face. Have mercy on us all, we pray, that with the Blessed Virgin Mary, Mother of God, with Blessed Joseph, her spouse, with the blessed apostles and all the saints who have pleased you throughout the ages, we may merit to be co-heirs to eternal life, and may praise and glorify you through your Son, Jesus Christ.
1: Through him and with him and in him, O God, Almighty Father,

0: At the Savior's command, informed by divine teaching, we dare to say, Our Father, who art in heaven, hallowed be thy name. Thy kingdom come, thy will be done, on earth as it is in heaven. Give us this day our daily bread, and forgive us our trespasses, as we forgive those who trespass against us. And lead us not into temptation, but deliver us from evil. Deliver us, Lord, we pray, from every evil. Graciously grant peace in our days, that by the help of your mercy we may be always free from sin and safe from all distress, as we await the blessed hope and the coming of our Savior, Jesus Christ.
1: For the kingdom, the power, and the glory are yours, now and forever.
0: Lord Jesus Christ, who said to your apostles, Peace I leave you, my peace I give you, look not on our sins, but on the faith of your church, and graciously grant her peace and unity in accordance with your will, who live and reign forever and ever. Amen. The peace of the Lord be with you always.
1: With your spirit.
0: Let us offer each other the sign of peace.

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Lord, I am not worthy that you should enter under my roof, but only say the word, and my soul shall be healed.

0: Let us pray. We pray, O Lord, that renewed by the body and blood of your Son, we may be inflamed with the same fire of charity that St. Maximilian received from this holy banquet, through Christ our Lord. Amen. The Lord be with you.
1: With your spirit.
0: May Almighty God bless you, the Father, and the Son, and the Holy Spirit. Amen. Go forth, the Mass is ended. Thanks be to God.
1: The closing hymn is number 571, Crown Hymn with Many Crowns.

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1: May These Meals is a simple, practical work of love, carried out in the name of Mary, the Mother of Jesus. One meal served every day in a place of education for the world's poorest children, meeting their immediate need for food and at the same time enabling them to come into the classroom and to gain that education that can set them free from poverty forever. 2 million children every day are benefiting from that meal, and we see how their lives are transformed by this simple thing. And yet millions today are hungry, waiting for that possibility to eat and to go to school. Please join us in this movement.

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3: At boys and girls clubs, it's not just about trying new things.
0: My kitchen in my hometown.
3: It's not about learning the right steps.
4: Four.
3: Or making contact.
4: Five, six.
3: It's not about exploring the future. It's about helping them build it. It's about taking steps to greatness. About making a connection. It's about proving every kid and teen has what it takes. It's about people in our clubs who bring out the greatness in every kid who enters our doors. It's not just about being on stage. It's about walking across it. Great futures start here. And here, and here.

0: you.
1: You're welcome. Keep up the good work.
0: Thank you.
2: Hello, Kevin. My name's Joe. And you have to show me that trick how to tie a tie. Because I'm on disability. My hands don't work that good anymore.
1: My dad's don't either. I've been helping
3: him. She's a boy.
2: Thank you.
1: Okay, sister.
3: Young sheep to pass the time.

that has had an undefeated season in the NFL, believe it or not. And then on Thursday afternoon at practice, I get called in to Coach Don Shula's office, which doesn't happen. He doesn't release people. Now, Don Shula also happened to be a very devout Catholic. We were at Biscayne College down in Florida, and I found out there was a 7 o'clock mass, and I started to go in the morning to pray that I could make this team. Guess who was there every day? Don Shula. So I go into Don Shula's office, and I'm thinking, did I violate a rule? What did I do wrong? I'm thinking all these things, and there he is sitting behind his desk. He said, a crazy thing happened. You're the unluckiest guy in the NFL right now. He said, I got a call last night from Joe Paterno. He's got a guy that was drafted in the second round by the Jets, and they were trying to transform him from being a defensive end in college to linebacker, and he just can't backpedal. So they just released him, and he is the perfect guy to be backup to Bob Matheson, our 53 guy, who was a hybrid defensive end linebacker. And you're not big enough to play that position, so I hate to tell you this, but we're gonna have to release you. And he saw my chin drop down to my chest. Are you kidding me? I just killed myself for 11 weeks in this heat, taking a beating. All these other guys were leaving in the middle of the night. They knew they weren't gonna make the team. And I hung in there. Boy, this is how it comes down to this. He jumps out from behind his desk, comes over and he lifts my chin up. And he could be demonstrative, and he said, hey, look at me. He said, you just didn't get cut by the Pottstown Firebirds, son. You got cut by the world champions. You'll be picked up within 3 weeks. And I was. I was picked up by, believe it or not, the Philadelphia Eagles, my hometown team. The team that I was going to Franklin Field to watch with my uncles and my dad in the 1960s. This is a dream come true. When the

0: Welcome everyone to our communion breakfast. As you know, this is an initiative of the AOH, or Ancient Order of Hibernians, Division 2, here in Newtown, in support of our Mother Mercy House. We're very honored to have with us today many of the folks that make that outreach possible. You've met them. And then I was transferred to Villanova. Immediately, I was immersed in the campus life. And after coming out of a 16th century monastic experience, that was quite a transition, a real culture shock. My first couple months on campus, and still trying to get my footing, a group of fellow students befriended me and took me under their wing. These guys were members of Villanova's football team, a team that was in its golden years back then in its competitiveness and national recognition. They became brothers to me, friends for life. And one of the key members of that formidable squad is here with us today. I have an awful lot of stories that I could share with you about those years, but let me just say that our faith, our brotherhood as students and Villanovans, our families, and our various sporting lives informed quite literally everything that we did. The man I met way back then and have known ever since is the very same man that you're going to experience right now. He'll now take you on a journey through those years, but before I turn the mic over to him, let me share with you one last story. I called him up at Sloan Kettering in New York after his last operation that removed the last vestiges of desmoid along with much of his left side. And his voice, though still groggy from post-op, and his attitude came blasting and booming through that phone in exactly the same way that I got to know as a student at Villanova and a fellow Wildcat. At the end of the day, it's not about what you have or even what you've accomplished. It's about what you've done with those accomplishments. It's about who you've made better. It's about what you've given back. My brothers and sisters, it's my honor to present to you now with gratitude and deep humility, my dear friend, a brother, and a person who's always given back, number 52 of the Philadelphia Eagles, Kevin Riley.
1: I gotta get grounded. I bleed Eagle Green, Kelly Green now. And I gotta know, do we have any Dallas Cowboy fans in the house? Come on, don't be, just admit it.

Okay, I won't have to talk slower. Any New York Giants fans in the house? May the blessing of Almighty God come upon you and remain with you forever. You're 3 years away from being 6 years away. It's okay. Now, Billy has a way sometimes of, you know, making things actually bigger than they are. He told me one time that he got 1550 on his college boards.

team, and I play well my rookie year. And the second year, I'm backing up Bill Berge and the other two linebackers, and I'm captain of the special teams. Now, we weren't very good in those days. As a matter of fact, we hadn't played on Monday Night Football in all of the 70s, and it's now 1974, and we have our first Monday night game. Well, the Dallas Cowboys had beaten us 7 straight times and kind of really took advantage of us. A lot of trash talking on the field. What can you do? They've beaten us 7 straight times. But it was late October 1974. I'm about halfway dressed in the locker room. Dick LeBeau, our special team coach, who played 14 years in the NFL, who we all admired and was really a great coach because he understood us, he yells to me, he says, "Hey, Riles, get in the locker room and get the kickoff team. What's going on, coach?" He said, "Just get it right now, do it." That never happened. So I gathered the 10 guys that I'm going to be a kickoff team with, and we get in there, and we're all wondering, we're hoping nothing happened seriously to anybody's, you know, home life or whatever. And the coach comes in, and a big grin comes across his face as he closes the door. He said, "You guys are the luckiest guys in the NFL today." He said, "The coaches and the owner, Leonard Toast, they've decided that in order to get the 700 level to into this game, because they identified with us, we were the blue-collar workers, just as that 700 level. You know, they let guys out on Sunday from being in jail just to come to the 700 level. They knew that they would identify with us if we got introduced." Now, that never happens. They always introduce the offense or the defense, who's ever doing better. And they thought, if the 700 level gets it started, it'll cascade down. We were only 3-point underdogs going into that game. We had a chance to win this game. And they wanted that 12th man to get into it. And you know how loud they can get when there's something to cheer for. So here we are. And I'm the last guy getting ready to go out of the tunnel to get introduced. And I got to tell you, I'm looking on the back of my shirt. Yeah, my name's there. If this isn't a dream, I'm pinching myself. We're going to get introduced on Monday Night Football. I can't believe this. By the time the third guy got introduced, it was a chaos. It worked like a charm, and earlier than we thought. By the time it got to me, I could hardly hear myself think. And when I went out, the guy who was the announcer for the game, he was a Philadelphia guy. He still does the Phillies today, Mr. Baker. And he put a little extra on my introduction. "And now from Wilmington, Delaware, Salesianum High School and Villanova University, number 52, captain of the special teams, Kevin Riley." I never remember my feet touching the AstroTurf. I floated over to 10 guys that were setting natural high jump records. We almost wore ourselves out pregame. Well, to cut to the chase, with 2 seconds left to go, we have a 48-yard field goal to win the game. The game's tied at 10-10. This is incredible. Tom Dempsey's our place kicker. He, with New Orleans, he had kicked a 63-yard field goal. We know that he has the confidence to kick one from 48 yards. But the head coach, Mr. Landry, over there with the Dallas Cowboys, called 2 timeouts to try to ice Tom. But he didn't do that to Tom. That only made Tom mad. And Tom, you know, like a lot of place kickers, they get away from the huddle. He stayed right with us for those 2 minutes. You know what he did? He grabbed each one of us by the face mask and said, "You get the block, I'll get the kick. You get the block, I'll get the kick." He gets to me. "Riles, you got to get 2 guys. You got to get the guy coming up the middle. Don't take a back step or I'll be kicking you in the rear end, okay?" And that guy coming in from left field, he's going to come in unblocked. He thinks he can make it. You've got to knock him off his track. I got the first guy, no problem. The second guy is whizzing by, and I barely get my helmet on him, but I knocked him off course, and I'm rolling on the ground, and I see the ball go through the uprights. I cannot believe it. We've just beat the Dallas Cowboys on Monday Night TV, 13-10. I have a 400-pound bench press. I weigh 235. I run this 40 and 4.7, and every girl I ever dated is watching tonight. It doesn't get any better than that. I tell you that story because that was my 15 minutes of fame in the NFL. And I tell you that because the next story I tell is 5 years past, but the same month. Sloan Kettering Hospital, I wake up in the ICU minus a left shoulder, a left arm, and 4 ribs. That's Kevlar. You know what Kevlar is? Bulletproof, right? If I'm ever in a fight in a Philadelphia bar, I'm leading with this shoulder.

Can you imagine if somebody stabbed me and I got up with the knife still there going, is that your best shot? But I digress. I digress because it was a very, very sad time. In 5 years, I had gone from the top of the mountain to the lowest point in the valley. The doctor came in and he said, I think I got it all. Not something I wanted to hear. I went crazy on him. He said, look, when I say I think I got it all right? And I had to believe that. As he left, I started thinking. I was now in a regular room. I was out of ICU. I still had a couple lines in me, draining me from different places. And I was starting to think, okay, what's next? Let's say I did get all of this out. I'm starting to think about these three kids I have, two, one, an infant, and I had their pictures on this little wall. I had to turn it down because every time I looked at them, I teared up. How am I going to be a father for them? How am I going to make a living? Who will hire me? I wonder if I'll have one going on permanent disability the rest of my life. My God, I'm only 29 years old and all this has happened, and I hope he got it all. I didn't know. Well, I called in the nurse, the head nurse, and we had become pretty good friends. And I said, listen, I don't want anybody as visitors today, and I don't want anybody on the telephone. She says, what's the matter with you? I said, I just haven't hit the bottom yet. Oh, she said, you're going to have a pity party, huh? I said, yeah, maybe I am going to have a pity party. Well, about an hour into my pity party, a guy appears at my doorway that I don't know, I don't recognize, but he's got a white smock on, he's got credentials, and he knocks on the frame of the door and he starts to walk in, and I'm saying, you must be at the wrong room. Just in time, I notice he's missing his left arm. His name was Frank, and Frank was there to tell me about all I would face now being a handicapped person, and that's the word he used. You are now an amputee, and I'm going to give you some pointers on what not to do and what to do. And he brought this little knife with him, and he gave me as a present an Alaskan knife. I'm sure you've seen him. In one hand, you roll it back and forth. And I said, what's this for? He said, well, this is for to cut your meat. This is the only way you'll be able to cut your meat next, you know, going forward. And he said, make sure you put it in your jacket pocket and you can get out to eat. I said, why would I do that? He said, well, you don't want to look like you're a 12-year-old and you're asking your mommy to cut your food up at the table. Take this with you. You can have some, you know, some kind of respect. Okay. These are the things that I haven't even thought about yet. Then he could see I was getting a little despondent, and he said, by the way, he said, what are you going to do for PT and exercise? I said, well, you know, I started getting in these 5Ks, and I've actually run in 2 half marathons. You think I could still run again? And he broke out in laughter. Oh, no way. He said, I just checked with the nurses. You got 22 pounds on one arm that's not on the other. Kevin, for 6 months, you're going to be losing your balance just walking because of that equilibrium. And he said, if you started to run, you'd be falling, and you don't want to fall and not miss you. If you fall and you break this arm, you're going to find out who your real friends are. And he didn't have to paint me any numbers. So I said, okay. He said, what else do you like to do? I said, I like to play golf. I said, I just joined the DuPont Country Club. I thought I could pick that up. Think I can do it one-handed. He said, I think you can, but I know what you'll do as a linebacker. You'll take that club back and you'll try to kill the ball and you'll tear your rotator cuff. And then you'll really be in trouble. So then he could see me spiraling down and he said, well, do you think you're going to have your job back? At that time, I was working for the Xerox Corporation. I said, I don't know. I've been thinking about that all morning. Are they going to shove me in the back room where I'm just an order taker? I was managing a team of people. I don't know what they're going to do and I don't know what my limitations are going forward. He said, well, let's just pretend that they're going to have you back. I said, okay. He said, what do you have to wear to work each day? I said, I got to wear a suit and tie and those wingtips you have on. I got a pair like that in my closet. I wear that about 3 times a week. Oh, he said, like these? I said, yeah, there's black wingtips. I have a pair like that right in my closet. He said, not like this pair, you don't. I said, what's special about your pair? He said, I'll show you. Give me your hand. So I gave him my hand. And then what he did, he goes down and he puts it on this little flap. I never saw the flap. I said, what's this all about? He said, I told you, pull the flap up. And I pulled the flap up. It was one of those pair of shoes that had pre-tied. He said, if you're going to have to wear tie shoes, you're going to have to get these pre-tied shoes. And I said, why would I have to do that? He said, you'll never be able to tie your shoes. Can't be done again. I've been trying for over 30 years. And then he said, pull on my tie. And when I was really glad he didn't ask me to pull on his finger, but when I pulled on his tie, it was one of those clip-on ties that I wore to class when I was in first grade. And I was the oldest, you know, kid in my family of 6. My mother didn't have time to tie my tie.

And, you know, that's the way things work. And he said, if you're going to have to wear ties, you're going to have to get these clip-on ties because you'll never be able to tie your tie again. Well, I know he meant well. And I knew I was at a crossroads, and I thought to myself, okay, what else can't you do? And I started thinking, zippers and buttons and keyboards, oh my. You know, things I haven't even thought about. Will I be able to drive a car? And the list was going on in my head until the nurse came in and she said, by the way, are you going to answer that phone? Well, to tell you the truth, I didn't even hear it ringing. I said, no. I said, I haven't hit the bottom yet. This guy that just came in here, it didn't help me at all. And I said, I'm not going to answer the phone. She said, you answer that phone. There's a guy on the other end that's going to help you. So I took her word for it. And when I picked it up, it was a guy that I knew. Not great friends, but we knew each other. Good Catholic boy, went to Notre Dame, running back in the NFL, played a little tour of duty in the Vietnam War and came back. His name is Rocky Blyer, okay? Good guy. Dick LeBeau is the defensive coordinator for the Steelers and said, you gotta call your buddy Kevin, and he told him what happened. I'm not gonna share the story he shared with me, but he picked me up off the mat of life that day and put new energy in me. And at the very end of the conversation, he said, by the way, have any of the doctors, PT people, or nurses been in to talk to you about what you're going to do next? I said, no, as a matter of fact, Rock, I got to tell you, this guy came in and depressed the hell out of me. I said, and I know he meant well. And I told Rocky what he said. Rocky was very, very quiet. He listened to the whole thing I told him. And then he said, with an attitude I'll never be able to recreate for an audience, he said, you must promise me something. I said, Rock, whatever you want. He said, you must promise me you won't quit on anything unless you try it a dozen times. I said, Rock, listen, let me tell you something. I enjoy your enthusiasm, and I know you're just, you know, an incredible guy. This guy had a shrapnel wound so bad in Vietnam, they were wanted to fuse his leg at the knee. It took him 2 years to recover from it, and he's got 4 Super Bowl rings. So I respect him, but I didn't think he knew what he was talking about. I said, this guy that just came in here, Rock, he's got to be a little more of an expert than you and I. Rocky didn't even hesitate. He said, let me tell you something about experts, Riles. Experts built the Titanic and amateurs built the Ark. Experts can be wrong. And he wouldn't let me up for air until I promised him, and I didn't want to disappoint him. So I made the promise to him. As soon as I did, he said, now I'm going to be honest with you. You're going to fail hundreds and thousands of times. Your biggest problem is going to be your A1 personality, like me. We are ricochet rabbits. We run all over the place. That's what makes us go. And he said, you're going to have to learn patience. It's going to be the hardest thing you do. So instead of just stepping back and counting to 10 before you retake the job or whatever you're doing that you just failed on, I'm going to send you a little poem. And it helped me a lot. I committed it to memory. Maybe you will. And it did help a lot. I'll tell you how it goes. It goes like this. If you think you're beaten, you are. If you think you dare not, you don't. If you like to win, but you think you can't, it's almost a cinch that you won't. If you think you're outclassed, you are. You've got to think high to rise. You got to be sure of yourself before you can win the prize. If you think you'll lose, you're lost. For in the world, we find success begins with a fellow's will. It's all in the state of mind. Remember, life's battles don't always go to the biggest, fastest, or smartest man. But sooner or later, the man who wins is the man who thinks he can. And he was right with that. And I can tell you this, after doing that for 3 years, I overcame a lot of obstacles, and there's 3 things I absolutely cannot do. I cannot play the guitar, I cannot jump rope by myself, and I cannot give angry motorists the left-handed signal on Route 4. But contrary to what Frank told me, and God bless his soul wherever he is. Contrary to that, I've run in 5 half marathons, the Marine Corps marathon, and I'm still competing in 5Ks today. It's easy to be... It's easy to come in first when there's only 3 of you in the 70 and over. My granddaughters get all excited about that, But I don't tell you that to say, look what happened. I tell you that because another Catholic man took the time to call me that day and to follow up with me month after month after month till I was off on my own and I was paying it forward to other people. And that's what he said to me. Now

that you're okay and you're back working again and you're doing all the stuff you wanted to do, you have to pay it forward. And that's what these people here are doing. And I tell you that because here's the valuable lesson that I learned. Two valuable lessons that I learned. One is, when you think you're going to die and you don't, it's the greatest gift God can give you in this world. And at 29, he gave me that gift because my whole perspective changed on what was important. The second thing it is this. The human spirit is stronger than anything that can happen to it. You just have to ignite it. And in our situation as Catholics, it's the Holy Spirit. The Holy Spirit can energize us and ignite us into the life of giving to others. And I think it's very, very important. So with that, I will tell you this. We are in a dilemma right now as Catholics worldwide. I don't know if you've looked around the churches lately. The pandemic killed whatever teenagers and young people were coming to church. We need to revise it. We need to be out there doing things like this group is doing and be kind to people. The other thing is, we have people that would like to see the Catholic Church go under. I've talked to them. I've been in their midst. They hate us. We can't hate them back. That wouldn't be Christ-like. But we have to continue to show our faith. You might be the only Bible your neighbor or kid or grandkid ever reads. It's your example that you set that will make them think, when they have their perspective, charge of life, because we all have it. Somebody hits the wall someday and says, this is not the way to go. As a matter of fact, I got this quote just 2 days ago, and I'll read it to you. Find a purpose to serve, not a lifestyle to live. Find a purpose to serve, not a lifestyle to live. So I say that to you because we all have that responsibility as Catholics. We all have that responsibility, especially in this crazy world we live in today, where there's more hatred than I've ever seen in my life. And we can't be part of that hatred. We have to be part of the healing process. I'll give you an example. I think sometimes we just keep quiet because we don't want to start an argument. I've done it myself. I'm at a, as my father would call it, a hoity-toity party, you know, everybody's wearing tuxes. I'm out of place because I just don't belong in this crowd, but I'm there. And I was with a group of people, and all of a sudden this woman approaches from nowhere, saunters on over, and she gets into the conversation. And 5 minutes after she arrives at the group, she starts with her, we've got to keep this, you know, Roe versus Wade thing going. They're going to attack us. She gives her little speech on why she's for abortion. And I just looked at everybody. Nobody was going to say anything. So I finally said to her, I'm sorry, but I disagree wholeheartedly with you. Oh, and she wants the battle back with me. I said, you're not going to change my mind. I'm not going to change yours. I just want you to know you do have opposition. I'm one of them. And she still goes, I said, don't waste your breath. I said, this is something I strongly believe in, and I think you strongly believe in. And I said, she said, what do you believe? Well, I said, I'm just a dumb old football player, but you know what? I did take biology, and I know this. That abortion stops a beating heart. That's all I have to know. And that's all I'm going to be responsible for, and I'm not going to support that. We have to take time to once in a while stand up for our Catholic principles and our Catholic values. And if I could leave you with that here today. And I will tell you this, it's not going to happen. They're never going to wipe us out. And I'll tell you why. Jesus made about a dozen promises in his time here on earth that were recorded. And this one here I live with. And this is, he said to Peter, upon this rock you will build my church, and the gates of hell will not prevail against us. That is a guarantee. But we can't let it go downhill on our watch. And that's why I ask all of you, take a page out of this group right here. What are you doing? What are you doing for your fellow man? What are you good at? If you take something that you like to do and you're good at, you will be fulfilled beyond your expectations. And remember this, there may be no such thing as magic, but there are miracles, and I've seen them. Thank you very much for having me.

0: Kevin, what a blessing today to listen to you share your story and to hear about your relationship with God and how that's been a part of your life kind of quietly behind the scenes.
1: I had more or less had been a good Catholic, or so I thought, up until the point where, you know, I went under this operation to remove my left shoulder, left arm, and four ribs. And I had to sign a release form at 29 that really shook me up. I had three kids, two, one, an infant. And this release form had one sentence in it that said, as the adult in this operation, you fully understand and comprehend that there's a 33% chance you will not survive the event. And I want to tell you something, never has a sentence meant more to me than that. And when I finally came to in intensive care and knew that I was still in this world, it was funny because I was drifting in and out of consciousness, and all I could see was white because they had me like penned down on this gurney. And I would be lucid for a minute, maybe 30 seconds, and I didn't know where I was. But then when I saw a clock, I knew I was still in this world. And that was the beginning of a big change in my life to what perspective could be. Now I started not worrying about what I was accomplishing in life. It was, what am I accomplishing for the better good of other people? God has saved me through this operation. He wasn't ready for me. What is His will going forward?
0: It was such a joy today to hear Kevin share his story with all these people about his personal relationship with God in the midst of real adversity. The truth is that all of us face real adversity, and it may be different from other people's adversity. It may be greater or lesser than other people's adversity, but it's our adversity. And Jesus Christ wants to come into the midst of our adversity and have a relationship with us to bring us the hope and the life that we were always meant to have, even in the midst of tough times. If you want to grow in your personal relationship with God, like Kevin did, pray this prayer with us now. In the name of the Father, and the Son, and the Holy Spirit. Amen. God, you're a good God, and you want a relationship with me, even though I'm a sinner. Thank you for loving me unconditionally. I choose today to love you unconditionally and welcome you into my life. In Jesus' name, amen. In the name of the Father, and the Son, and the Holy Spirit. Amen. If you've prayed a simple prayer like that, we believe that you've merely decided to consciously welcome and cooperate with the grace of your baptism. Now go and make a good confession and go and receive the Eucharist regularly so that you can continue to grow in your Catholic and personal relationship with God, just like Kevin.

0: This program was paid for by the friends and partners of Bruce Downs Catholic Ministries.
1: Sometimes it interrupts them entirely. That's what he's about. What do I mean? See, let's understand what God's grace is. God's grace doesn't always improve systems. He doesn't always fix the world. I don't know about you, but I've been around for a while now. I can't remember the world as unsettled as it is right now. Now, I'm sure there have been times in history when it's been unsettled, but it doesn't matter whether it be economically, militarily. There's almost a dearth of leadership in many countries politically. We're uncertain about things. We feel threatened. And we see that in countries all over. And things that we held from, political parties we held to, people are moving away. Why? Because they're looking for a certainty. They're looking for leadership. They're looking for someone to say it'll be okay. They're looking to know that they're safe. And all of that lives within the context of systems. And do you notice that Jesus doesn't tend to fix it? And God sometimes doesn't fix it. And this says something very clear about how God acts. God's help is not primarily about fixing broken systems so that people can survive them comfortably. Did you hear that?

God's plan is not to fix broken systems so people can survive them. God's help is about freeing people from being trapped by them. God's plan is to free us from being trapped by them. In the gospel, the pool is a system. It has rules. The pool has expectations. The pool has winners and losers. The pool creates long-term waiting. The pool has it that some benefit, but many do not. And the crippled man has organized his entire life around that system of the pool, waiting for his term, hoping. So grace doesn't always, what do I mean by grace doesn't always fix the system? God doesn't come along, Jesus doesn't come along and make the pool work better. He doesn't come along and say, you know, we're going to have tickets. We're going to have an orderly queue. It's going to be your turn first. It's going to be the person who really needs it more than anybody else. He doesn't fix any of that. He doesn't make the water stir more often. He doesn't make it fairer. God and fairness, you'll pick pretty quick. God is not into fairness. He doesn't add better access to the pool. We'll have a ramp. That's what we'll do. We'll have a ramp. Instead, he removes the man from needing the system at all. That is the kingdom of God. To remove you from being in need of the system at all. At all. It's radical what Jesus and what God is about. Jesus simply speaks three commands that change him. Three commands, he says. Stand up, take up your mat, and walk. Three things. Stand up, take up your mat, and walk. And John tells us that at once the man is made well, takes up his mat, and begins to walk. This, however, comes at a cost. As soon as he decides, I'm going to rock the boat and get out of the cage I've been living in, it comes at a cost. The simplicity of the command is easy. Stand up, pick up your mat, walk. But it hides the cost. Standing up for the man means leaving the place of waiting. I'm going to leave the place that I've been for 38 years. I'm going to leave where my spot is. I'm going to leave my friends. Standing up means he's going to leave the place that he's comfortable in. I'm going to leave the cage. Taking the mat means relinquishing the symbol of his former identity. See, I was the crippled guy on the mat. That's who I am. Oh, do you know the crippled guy? The guy on the mat. See, oh, I'm the person who got hurt by my former husband, my former wife. I'm the one who did this to my children years ago. I'm the one who failed in business here. I'm the one who didn't do, didn't say, didn't. Identity. I'm used to being there. That's who I was. And the mat represents relinquishing the symbol of his former identity. And walking means stepping into a future that is no longer organized around limitation because he's called to live outside the cage. Wow. Jesus doesn't offer the man time to think. Isn't that interesting? This through. You know, sometimes you need time to think of that. Let me think about that. No, because sometimes too much time allows fear to gain control. Sometimes you have to break through at the time you break through. And this moment reveals something essential about how God works. See, when we look at this, we begin to see who God is, right? Jesus doesn't ask the man to understand everything before responding. That's one thing you read in the scriptures all the time. Jesus is not asking for your understanding. He's asking for your obedience. He asks him to move, and the movement breaks the paralysis that long waiting produces. The 10 lepers who come to see him, and Jesus says, okay, you'll be healed. He says, go heal the priests. And on the way, they are healed. There's so many stories of it that it's on the way. It's in the walk. We sometimes wait, I'll move, and I'll change my circumstances when I've seen the results, when I'm healed, when I can see. But Jesus asked for us to move before. And it's important to notice that Jesus doesn't help the man into the pool or

Wait for the water to stir. Why? Because Jesus himself is the source of life. The pool could never really do. Jesus is the source. He looks right past the system to himself. So for 38 years, the man's hopes has been shaped by a system that rewards speed. The whole man for 38 years had been trusting a system that will reward speed, if I can get there quick enough. Strength, be able to lift myself up. And or if I happen to have assistance. And Jesus exposes the poverty of that hope, not by condemning it, but by bypassing it and just saying, go past it. It's interesting in the kingdom of God that sometimes we have to leave things in our life behind and not fix them. Sometimes in the kingdom of God, in our lives, we just make a decision, that's in my past, it's broken, I'm not going to fix it. But I will not allow it to damage me and confine me any longer. And in so doing, Jesus reveals that God's help is not scarce. It's not competitive. It's not dependent on timing. It's not any of that, but it's personal. And Jesus' help for us is direct. And Jesus' help with us is authoritative. It comes from God himself. And this is where many people struggle with the gospel, because we prefer God's help. But we prefer the kind of help where we tell God what to do that fits neatly inside our existing petitions. This is where I need help, God. This is what I want you to do. God's help that improves. We often pray, God, help me to cope better. We often pray, God, help, give me help that allows me to stay exactly as I am, but just do better there. But Jesus offers something different. He steps in and he changes what defines us. And that's why he doesn't ask the man to remain lying down. He says, stand up. He says, stand up. He gets him up to be healed. In my life, I've discovered that sometimes I've got to move before the breakthrough will come. And I can pray for days, weeks, and I can prove it, even years, and nothing happens until I move, until you break the paralysis of where you are. And there's something deeply pastoral, deeply caring here, because Jesus doesn't overwhelm the man with transformation. He doesn't give him a lecture. There's no 20 talks. He gives him one act of obedience at a time. Stand, pick up your mat, walk. And with those three movements, Jesus dismantles, with those three things, stand up, take up your mat and walk. He dismantles the crippled man's entire way of life that he's used to. No longer is he a permanent resident of the pool. No longer is he defined by waiting. No longer is he organized around limitation. And what we see is that Jesus understands how change actually happens in our life. Because he doesn't demand everything at once. He invites one faithful movement and one faithful movement and one faithful movement. For many people, the most frightening part of healing is not the loss of pain, but the loss of the structure around us that we built our injury upon. That the way we live our life because of what's been done to us, said to us, or the mistake we've made, we live our life around those things. And healing frightens us when we can no longer make the excuse of our past. Pain gives us language. Pain gives us permission to excuse ourselves. Pain sometimes even protects us from the possibility of the scary. And Jesus knows this, which is why he doesn't begin with a command, but with a question that exposes our will. The gospel here is not teaching that healing depends on our effort. It's teaching that wholeness involves our consent. To be alive requires you to say, I choose it. God will not simply drag us into freedom while we cling to the confines of yesterday. If you want to hold on to the things that hurt you from yesterday, because of your stupidity, your mistakes, your sin, which I can talk about with great, great credibility. If you want to hold on to those things, God can't help you. He can't come find you. He can't do anything for you. If you decide to hold on, he's given you free will. If he's given you free will. And we know the story that, I was going to read the scripture, but

I won't. We know the story is that the Jews come and find him. The religious leaders come and find him and say, what are you doing carrying your mat? It's the Sabbath day. You're not allowed to do that. And here's the thing is sometimes when God heals us, frees us, it doesn't remove complexity out of our life. Obedience doesn't mean the guarantee of approval that everybody will say, oh, look at you, you're wonderful now. Because many people imagine that if God heals them, life will become simpler. But often it becomes truer. And truth has a way of unsettling systems that we've lived in for a long time. The man who once blended in. So what does it mean? What does it mean at this time of the year? We are about to enter into Lent. And Lent is a time when God's healing comes to us. And when it does, the question is, will we allow God to reframe who we are in Lent? In the 6 weeks we have, will we allow God to work in our life in a manner that allows us to reshape us so that we become fully alive? That's what Lent is about. Lent is the season of becoming fully alive. It's not about punishing ourselves for being broken. Lent is not about punishing ourselves for mistakes that we've made. But it's about agreeing with God about what keeps us unfree. Lent is about agreeing with God what keeps us unfree. What prevents us from being who we are. Too often we associate Lent with being reduced to coping with strategies that help us endure our brokenness. But that's not what Lent's about. It's about confronting our lives with honesty. The man in the pool teaches us that long-term unwellness can become familiar, that we can organise our lives around the limitations of it, and that we can learn how to survive without being free, that we can live that way. Jesus refuses to let that be the final word. He doesn't. Not by shaming the man, by inviting him to want something more. You have to want it. This is why Lent begins not with effort, but with truth. Because God does not hear what we will not name. Let me say that again. God will not heal that which we will not name. He doesn't free what we insist on managing. He won't. So the first work of Lent is not discipline. It's not desire. It's not performance. It's not. But it's honesty. It's about not striving. It's about consent. When Jesus asks whether the man wants to be made well, he's not accusing him of wanting to remain sick. He's not saying, oh, do you want to be well? He's not. What he's saying is there's mercy available to you. For some of us, being made well would mean, what's it mean? For some of us, it means relinquishing bitterness towards someone who hurt us, even if they still think they're right. And it's being prepared to live with, I can be free of that. For some of us, being free and to recognise that sometimes control over us because of the past can be protective, and to let it go. Sometimes it's a recognising that there's patterns of distraction within us that let us go. And so the question is that as we come to this season of Lent, and the reason I wanted to start now with a couple of weeks before we get to Lent, or a week before we get to Lent, is because you don't want to get to Lent and then start. You want to be ready for it. I've not met many people, I'm sure there are, who find out in the morning they're getting married in the afternoon. For so many girls and women, I think that would be so disappointing to find out they're getting married in the afternoon and never have the chance to go through all the stress and the fun and the planning and the tears and the laughter and the parties and the joy

of planning it. Getting ready, getting ready. And so for us, I've been looking at where in my own life are there areas where I've allowed sometimes the past to tell me what I can do and what I can't do. Where there have been things that said, you can't do that. And I've been asking myself the question, am I living alive or am I living without freedom? And even though I've known this for many years, it's interesting that even as a Christian person who's dealt with many of these things, it's amazing how you can subtly fall back into living with those things again and again and again. It's the reason the church gives us Lent every year. Because the church in its wisdom through the centuries have realized what human beings are like. That we can fix it one year and forget the next year. You ever had a bad habit, you overcame it, and then the bad habit came back? I'm just talking about myself. Yeah. Yeah. So I want to encourage you as you prepare, what is it that when you look at your life, you stop and say, I'm living life. On the surface, most people would think I'm okay, but I'm not fully alive. Now, for some of us, we're living with partners that and spouses and husbands and family situations where there's financial stress, where there are people who are not believers, where there are people who are ill, sick, there's people with mental illness, physical illness, there's places of jobs that we don't have. It's so complex, and you don't listen to a message like this and go, well, it'll all be fixed now. Because there's freedom being able to live in the midst of it. Jesus said, take up your cross. And maybe the very place you are is to be in that very place where he will be with you. This week I flew to another city to meet with a family that told me last week their 12-year-old son was diagnosed with stage 4 Hodgkin's lymphoma. And I realized that something in my heart said, you need to go. And so I sent them a text and I said, no, I'm coming to visit. And when I got there, they're still right early stages of all the doctor's appointments and everything else like that. And I just thought, well, I'll just go to the city and I'll just pray for the day. And if I don't see them, I don't see them. But I'll just go and I'll pray with them for the day. And I'll pray for them for the day. Well, 6 o'clock in the evening, I get a phone call and I'm leaving very early the next morning. And I've been there for the day. And I get a phone call saying, are you around? And so I said, yeah. And I said, but I'm happy not to meet if it's not convenient. And they said, we've just been to the hospital. They've just put in all the things because tomorrow they start the chemo and all the connection, all the wires and all that type of stuff have been put in. And they said, we'd love to see you. So I didn't go there till late in the evening. A wonderful Italian family. And so I get there and there's mum and dad and the kids. And then all of a sudden, his mum and dad walk in because they heard I was going to be there. The Catholic guy's here. So they come. Then her mum comes over as well. And so we have this night together. And then they discover that I've not eaten dinner. Now, how many of you know, don't tell an Italian family that, well, the three ladies get up and they cook a feast. And then I had a chance to pray with them. And they asked, would I pray with them? And I prayed with them and I talked to the little boy for a while, and I talked to him from the scriptures about rejoicing and how to put his needs before God, and he was fully aware of everything that was happening. You know, maybe years ago I wouldn't have gone because I would have thought to myself, that's a bit crazy to buy a plane ticket and all that money to fly across the country. But I felt fully alive because I did what I was meant to do. What are you meant to do? What is God asking of you? One of the things that I'm enormously committed to this year is to work at establishing a youth ministry and to be able to wrestle with that question, because I think it's not just a question here, it's a question for many countries, but it's certainly a question for here. And we can allow the pool, we can stop and we can say, but we don't have the right age of people and we don't have all of the right resources. And well, where would we get any young people from anyway? And
Who would want to come? And we can just

list all these reasons, and we can live in the cage of we can't. And Jesus would look at us and go, you want to know something? All your reasons are correct. Because that's what he said to the man. That's what he said to the man. And something in my spirit says that's not what we're going to do. So Emma McGuinness, Rona McGuinness, what they're going to do is they're going to, this year, we're going to work at leading a youth ministry and establishing one and something that we can duplicate. And we may fall flat on our face. But at the end of the year, I guarantee one thing, we'll all feel fully alive. The Lord said to me in 2022, I want you to go to the United States because from there the message will go around the world. We already know that. And sometimes I've been, and I haven't been proactive about doing that as much as I should. But we're going to Chicago in a few weeks' time. I don't know how many people will come from Chicago, from the US and Canada, I don't know. But Scott and Melissa G and Sandra Purcell and myself, we're going to go. And if we're the only ones in the room, want to know something? I will feel fully alive. We know at the beginning of last year, I gave a number of messages about mercy. And I thought to myself, I'm just so convinced that God wants us to do stuff in the area of care and mercy. And it's been on my heart very strongly that's what we need to do. And to not do it just in one little place, but to do it in many places at the same time. And I kept saying to myself, but I don't know what to do. I don't know what to do. I don't know who would know how to do it. I don't know. I don't know. I don't know. And then something in me said, well, you're just making excuses, Bruce, because I don't know what to do is no different than the man who said, I can't get in the pool quick enough. I don't know what to do. I mean, it's a pretty pathetic question, really, isn't it? So I rang up a guy 2 weeks ago and I flew to the other side of the country and I booked a hotel and I brought the man to the hotel and for 6 hours I talked to him about mercy. And I said, I don't know anything about it. I don't know why you're on my heart, but I feel I'm meant to talk to you about mercy. He calls me a couple of days later and he says to me, listen, I've got someone who I met when I was 15 years old and we've known each other for all these years and he has spent his career working in the area of mercy and all the various works of it for groups. He's been involved in multi-million dollar projects that have affected huge numbers of people. He'd like to know if he could meet with you. So I flew back there for a day and I spent a day there. The result of that, and he really knew what he was talking about. You ever had a conversation with someone and they know everything and you know nothing? And that was exactly the kind of person I was looking for. I was wanting to be the least, as Taylor Swift says, I was wanting to be the least intelligent in the room, you know. And I'm pretty confident she borrowed that from someone else, but anyway. And so here in April, we're going to have a Mercy Summit where they're all coming and they're going to run it here at the Burswood. And we're gathering a group of people from around the country to talk about how we would engage in mercy. You know why it worked? Because I hopped on a plane and I said, I'm going to be stupid enough to waste my money and to see if there's someone who will help me. And I feel fully alive. And maybe nothing will come of it. But that's the story of Lent, being fully alive. And that's the story of the scripture. It's rich, isn't it? Dear Father, we come before you right now in the name of Jesus. And Lord God, mercy, Lord God, is what you have toward us. You do not condemn us. You do not look at us and say, but you're constricted by this or that. You don't look at any of that. What you do is you see us for who we can be and you invite us out of the place we are. Bless us today. And Father, I pray that as we enter into this Lenten season, that we would be asking the primary question, where am I not fully alive? And where are you calling me to be fully alive? And Lord, maybe we have to do the strange things of spending our money and buying a plane ticket to travel to see someone who's ill. Maybe we have to fly across a country to meet with someone who might be able to help us, but we've got no clue. Maybe we've got to launch a youth ministry and youth camps and other things like that when we don't have

0: the resources, the people, or the youth, but we hear your voice. Lord, in our own personal lives, show us how we can live fully alive. And Father, we make this prayer in Jesus' name through the power of your Holy Spirit. Amen.
1: Hey, thanks for being with us. I'll see you next time. And don't forget, wherever you are, God's never ever far from you.

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Hi, everybody. Welcome to Real Food. We're beautiful La Selva. It is a gorgeous day, and we're going to be doing a great shrimp dish. It's a spicy shrimp dish. This is like a spicy pasta shrimp that we're doing. Not a lot of red in this, so this is going to be like an interesting dish that we're doing today. So I'm excited about doing it with you. Sometimes it's about like the stuff that's around, and this is a Puglian dish from Puglia, and I think there's really something delicious about it. It's not your average, you know, tomato sauce dish. So that's what I kind of like about it. We're starting with some of the basics here. We have some great veggies here, carrots, celery, and onions, which is like the Trinity, right? These are the things we kind of need. So I'm just gonna chop these down a little bit. Just gotta watch you don't hurt yourself when you're doing this.

Probably do 1 carrot, we'll just say. Because this could take a while. I don't want to waste time chopping carrots with you. What are the stuff, you know, things in your family that you make? Are there some things, like my mother used to, believe it or not, Italian mom, right? She would make chili. And like her chili was great. And I just remember her chili. Like if you gave me it now, I would remember what it tastes like. You know, certain things people make, they kind of become like signature dishes. My mother had no recipe book or anything. Most people don't, right? We just kind of, you know, use what we got, right? And my mother used to do that. It was absolutely delicious. I used to love her her chili. So I'm chopping up some carrots, some celery, some onions. This stuff is well worth it. It adds a lot of flavor. You need to kind of jazz up your stuff sometimes. This is a great thing to do. Now, if you're going to make like a marinara, I'll give you a little hint while we're doing this. One of the things I would suggest is that you do this, but put it in a blender. And then what happens is it all becomes a passata, becomes mushy. You cook it in the pan. It's absolutely delicious. Really good. So I'm going with a rough chop here. Tuscan style, as we say. Look at this bee coming around. Come on, buddy. I'm cooking alone. They have bees here at La Selva. I forget what the number is. It's like 180,000 because each hive has like 40,000 bees. It's a lot of bees. And the warning was issued. Be nice to them. So, because apparently if you kill a bee, it sends off some kind of endorphin that says, hurt the guy who did that. So I'm not really excited about getting hurt. All right, I got that mostly chopped up. Now let me get some onions going here. So this is a quick dish, believe it or not. There's a little bit of prep, and the prep is worth it. But I think the deal is, you know, this kind of investment is good because you put some nice flavor into it with all the veggies. Well worth it, that's for sure. A lot of times with the Italians, you know, the food that they cooked is this simple stuff when it's around. And I've said this before on the show, like people say to me all the time, oh, Monsignor, what's your favorite food to cook, you know? And I always say peasant food. What we're doing today is clearly peasant food. And you'll see, because once it gets going, this just doesn't stop. We're going to be, you know, going nonstop. Cooking this whole thing, simple recipe, simple stuff. I'm going to put another onion in here because I think the onion flavor will be great. I love onions. Kind of sweet, right? I don't like them raw. Funny thing, you know? You give me a hamburger, I'm going to say, hold the onion. But you're going to cook something, I'm going to put onion in there if I can for sure. Let me do this. Maybe it'll chop up faster. This kind of stuff, too, does get your knife skills going, which is good. Kids today, they actually sell knives for kids. So you grandparents who are watching, you have a grandson or a granddaughter who are into cooking. Well, this is a kind of cool thing because you can literally get them on the road with a Christmas present. We got a stiff wind here today. This is good, it feels great. 85, 90 degrees in a black suit versus this, I'll take it any day. Had to use extra hairspray. Okay, there we go, this is just about ready. It'll all soften up and it all kind of becomes one after a while. Now, I don't know if you remember, Lydia Bastianich was here. And she said, oh, Monsignor, chop this up for me. So I chop it up. She goes, finer. I was like, it was like, you know, being with Julia Child and I was getting rejected. I was like, oh my gosh, okay. Finer I'll do. Okay, that's pretty good now. Some bigger, some smaller, but most ready to go. All right. So here's what I'm going to do. We're going to start off with some oil in a frying pan. You can do this in one big saute pan with your family. It's a great family meal. You can't really beat it. So let me just get some oil in there. And I'm going to go in with all of this stuff. It's already hot. It'll be sizzled right off the bat. We just want to kind of get this in and get it cooking. I love the idea of cooking outside. Now, it's just absolutely impractical at home, right? You know, even a barbecue is a big pain in the neck. You got to bring a million things outside. But at the same time, like cooking here, you know, we have a nice staff to help and everything. Boy, it's just great. And like my view, like on the other side of the camera is gorgeous. Like all around is just beautiful. Such a great spot. Never take for granted, you know, the gift of nature. My Lord, what a great gift. Okay, this is gonna come down pretty fast. I'm gonna add a little salt to this while I'm here in the midst of this. You only have like one or two opportunities to really flavor your food. So you wanna do it. You don't wanna like sprinkle it on the table. You just wanna kind of do it as you're going along. Okay, that's great. I'll let this stuff go. On to the shrimp we go. So I have these beautiful shrimp. Now this is from our friends over at Clark. This is really a great shrimp company.
available for you to get it too. You can just

go to their store, and you can get it online too. So what I'm going to do is take these guys, I'm just going to cut through them. So what happens is when they cook, they're going to fan out, and they're really quite nice. Now, I don't know, you know, how many shrimp you eat. Got to kind of figure that out. One

delicious. People like them. They're very popular in restaurant food, right? Shrimp are hugely popular and hugely vary in their pricing, you know, which is interesting. But I want to thank Jim Clark for this because he's donated these shrimp to us to use on the show this year. Big, big help to us. And we can do fancy dishes because he gave us some fancy shrimp. These are great. Okay. So we're going to build a sauce full of flavor here. And the idea is, like, again, I'm not going with red. I'm kind of going beyond red sauce here, right? This is sort of like another kind of sauce that they would use the stuff they have around once again. So that's the idea. I get this going. This is really coming down. Now I'm going to, what would I do next? I'm going to put the shrimp in now, and I'm going to let them kind of get going. Shrimp don't take long. So when I get these shrimp in there, you know that showtime is coming soon. So I'm going to get these guys in. There we go. But the other thing I'm going to do is, like, shrimp need a friend to kind of cook. So I'm going to put a little white wine in there, get them cooking with a little bit of white wine. We have this San Giuseppe Pinot. Been using this to cook with for years. You guys know I don't really drink. So I don't really, I know it's a delicious wine because people tell me it all the time. But for cooking, boy, this is really fantastic stuff. And I know you want to cook with what you drink, right? So this is just, I'm a big fan of San Giuseppe. Actually, this show is like 100% sponsored by great people who help us out all along the way. We're going to be using fresh pasta today from Borgatti's Pasta down on Arthur Avenue, down in the Bronx. They are the fourth generation now. So Chris and his son are running the place now. The dad came over in the 1900s. They saved their money. They scrimped together. They bought a little store right on the corner across from Our Lady of Mount Carmel Church. It's really not on Arthur Avenue. It's on the side street. And Our Lady of Mount Carmel is right there. Go across the street. Borgatti's Pasta, been there forever. Back in the old days, there was a lady who worked there. She was like an aunt or something in the family. And she'd sit there with this big wheel and put the pasta in. Wheel. And cut the pasta for you. They make homemade cavatelli, which is fantastic. They make this wonderful fettuccine, all different widths. Tagliatelle, fettuccine, spaghetti, all the way down. Terrific, terrific pasta. I'm grateful to Chris for his donation, too, to help us to do this great stuff today. I want to cook some stuff with fresh pasta, you know, which is a good thing to do. I think that's important. So let me get that going. While that's coming up to speed, we're going to bring the heat on in a second or two. I just want to get this boiling. I want to show you this pasta. So what he does, I mean, this is like such an old-fashioned way to do pasta. Their pasta has been rated like 4 and 5 stars across the internet, the best you could get. So what he does is, this is pasta. Now, the best pastas, you know, there's egg pasta, of course, where they use an egg. Then there's like pasta with flour and water, and it's just incredible. They get this dough that they make out of flour and water. Can you imagine that? This is a semolina flour, so it's such a pretty yellow color, right? And it's going to keep that yellow color and be gorgeous in the plate as I eat it while you watch me. So I'm kind of excited about that. You see the shrimp are just starting to turn color, which is good. I'm going to let them keep going. We have this thing cranked, but you know what the story is? It's such a like beautiful day, and there's a breeze that is sort of like keeping it cool a little bit, which is okay. There's nothing wrong with that. So let me bring the heat up now. This is a spicy dish on purpose, right? In Puglia, different parts. Think about, you know, Calabria, which is near there. Hot pepper is a big deal. So there's a season when there's hot pepper, and hot pepper is the main course, man. It just like runs everything. So that's what we're kind of doing here, is we're going to add some hot pepper to this. So we have the dried chilies, which I make myself with the Calabrian peppers. Then we have some ground up pepper too. This is another thing that they do. This I would do a little more carefully with the back of a spoon because this stuff, wow. No sense in going to the emergency room, so I'm just gonna put a little bit in here. Maybe a tiny drop more. That's good, that's gonna be spicy. Now you have to get your spice on. You gotta figure out, like with spice, how much spice is your spice? You know, I'm not like, I love red pepper spicy, but I'm not a ghost pepper guy or anything like that. Not a big fan of that. So you can almost see like how a little sauce is forming here, right? Which is delicious. It looks great. Just keep them going. Keep them all spicy. Okay, then the only other thing, another sponsor. Wow. I feel like Ron Popeil selling the, you know, Fish-O-Matic here today. This is also a sponsor of ours, Pomi Tomatoes. They make this double concentrated tomato paste. The ladies in Italy, what they do is they put it out on wooden tables like this table right here. They spread the tomatoes out
They let the sun dry them, and then they go after them, and they just paste it, paste it, paste it, and it be-

0: becomes so rich and so delicious. That's what you get in this kind of little toothpaste tube. It's absolutely delicious. Look for it in the store. Really, you'd be happy that you got this. It's so flavorful. You don't need a lot. So I'm going to put a little squeeze, little squeeze, little squeeze. I've shown you before me eating it. I'm not going to do it this year because now I have class. We're at a mansion. I'm not going to be eating it like that. Of course, until we go to the commercial. Okay, so I'm going to work that in a little bit. That gives it a little hint of tomato, which is good. And you can see this is kind of all starting to happen, right? Get this guy cooking. Shrimp, you don't want to overcook. That's the other thing, right? If you overcook shrimp, they're like rubber. Ugh. And you sometimes have that in a restaurant. You go to a restaurant and the shrimp, like you just could tell, they cook the shrimp at 5. Your dinner appointment was 6 o'clock and, you know, you're eating these old guys have been around. Ugh. So these are going to be really fresh. Okay, let that keep coming down. I'm going to go for some fresh pasta now. So let me take the lid off here. See what I got to do. This is a pound of pasta. It's going to, believe it or not, it's going to feed a lot of people. This will probably get, I'm going to say 3 of me. 4 of you probably. All right, I'm going to put this in. And if I did it right, this shouldn't even stick together. It should just be fine. And then they put semolina in here too to kind of keep it from getting all sticky. So that's good too. This is kind of boiling the way it's supposed to. I'm just going to give this a little stir. Wooden spoonie. It doesn't take all that long for this pasta to cook. I'm going to put the lid on it. let it come up to speed pretty quickly. Okay. This, you can see, is just about done already. I'm going to give it a little taste. I just want to taste it for spices and in case it needs more salt. I don't know. No, it's good. It's perfect. It's hot. Not crazy hot. Okay. See if this is starting to boil. Yep, starting to boil. It's great. And when it's so thin like this, so his fettuccine is so beautifully thin, I'll show you. It doesn't really take that long to cook because it's so thin and it's like not hard. Yeah, that's great. I'll give it 2 seconds, then we're going to get it going. Yeah, this is good. All right, let me get it out. We're going right into this with it. I'm going to throw a little pasta water in with it, and that will create the sauce. Huh, how do we do this without a mess? I don't know, Monsignor. All right, we'll see. It's not my gift. I'm going to announce that now to everybody. Not one lost. How do you like that? Chris Borgatti, if you're watching, I did your pasta justice. Here we go. A little bit more in here in the bottom. Lots of ways to get it out. You could get it out with tongs, but I think any of you who have watched our show for a while, you know my tong skills. I have bad tong skills. Whew. Okay, we got that. A little bit of water in here. Now, this is great water because there's like semolina in here, all kinds of nice flavors in here. Man, this is great. Last thing I'm going to do is I'm going to toss a little bit of basil in here. Now, the formal recipe does not call for a little basil, but I just love basil. So I'm just going to rip some basil, throw it right in, get this going. Look at that. Ooh, what a great dish. This is not your average bear. This is not, you know, just shrimp and red sauce. No, I'm not going to do that. This is better than that, though. This is just a delicious and fresh. So let me just finish this off. We'll take a little break. When we come back, it'll all be plated up. And I got a new one for you, too. You're going to love it. Stick around. We're honoring some shrimp. We're honoring all of our great sponsors here on Real Food. We'll be back in a minute.
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Boy, that pasta looks great, doesn't it? It was just such an easy dish. And by the way, it doesn't taste anything like what we're making now. I can promise you that. Something totally different, but something you've heard of a thousand times, shrimp marinara. Now, if you want to make shrimp arrabbiata, now you just add the hot pepper. You know me. It'll be arrabbiata. That means angry, right? So there's shrimp fra diavolo,

shrimp arrabbiata. What's the difference? I don't know. I think arrabbiata is just a little more spicy. It's a hit and go. But the really hot stuff has other stuff in there. You could put peppers in there and everything else. We're just going to put a little red pepper flake, and that'll be that. So I'm going to start with their other Borgatti pasta again. So they're doing dried pastas now. Here's a dried rigatoni. I mean, that's a pretty good deal, right? When do you see dried rigatoni like this? So it's fresh. They dry it, and then they put it in bags. You can get it, and it's terrific. This kind of stuff, because it's air-dried, tastes so much different than the box dried, to be honest with you. And it takes about 10 minutes, so I'm going to get this in right now so we get something going. And I'm going to leave the lid on because it is a windy day at La Selva. There we go. So that's in. I just want to know that none of the plastic went in here from the bag. No, we're good. Okay. And you can see how the water gets floury right away because it's all like filled with the best stuff. I'm going to put the lid on. When that starts boiling over, we'll deal with it later, okay? I got my pan heating up here. So we're starting off with pretty basic. I'm just gonna do some garlic in here. You know, I don't really love garlic. Those of you who know me know I'm not a big fan of garlic. I like garlic, I don't love it. So this will be okay. 4 cloves in this will be fine. It's not too much, not too little. Now, you gotta go with your favorite herbs when you're making marinara. People always say, oh, well, you know, that's really not marinara. No, it is. You just put like what you think is good. I mean, a lot of people, you know, like oregano. I'm not a big oregano guy. There are people who put thyme in, the people who put even a bay leaf in. All that stuff is good. It's fine. I'm going to show you my tomatoes today. I'm excited about the tomatoes. So what I'm using, I'll give you a little preliminary on that. I'm using tomatoes that I grew. Yeah, and every year these wonderful women in St. Bridget's in Westbury where I live, they come over and what they do is they help me bottle tomatoes. And we jar them and here they are. Look at these guys. We jar them. Get like 180 jars of them, and we use them for everything. I use them all year long. This is such a great Italian tradition. Ask any of your friends who have like Italian relatives or have come from big Italian heritage. That's a big part of August, and you let those tomatoes ripen. So what I did last year is some of the ladies brought their own tomatoes, like third and fourth generation tomatoes from Italy. One lady said to me her mother brought the seeds over in her shoe. Yeah, believe it or not, in her shoe. So what she did, she brought it over in her shoe, and she took them out, she grew the plants, and then every year they save the plants. And they, you know, the seeds from the tomatoes, and they grow more plants. So she gave me some tomatoes. I took the seeds out, I dried them, and I grew like, this year I have like 120 plants. So it's gonna be a lot of tomatoes, enough to do a whole bunch of jars again. So I'm excited about that. So once you get going, you gotta move with this a little bit. It's exactly what I'm gonna do. So I have some garlic going in. I also like to toast the peperoncino, because I told you, I'm gonna go a little fra diavolo on this. Or arrabbiata, however you want to call it. I don't even know how it works. I got my wooden spoon going here. We're going to use shrimp here from J.F. Clark. They've been so great with me. Look at these shrimp. They're beautiful. I'm not going to slice these guys open. You could, but I'm going to leave these

the sauce that we'll be using. We need the shrimp to kind of give us some juice because that gives some flavor to this. Makes it like a fish sauce. So there we have it. Now here comes my jars. So what we do is we jar these, and I started one earlier. Here it is. Yep. So what happens is you kind of jar it. You boil this in a big 100-gallon pot, two of them, all the jars, and they seal up. So these will last for years and years and years. Can you imagine that? Absolutely. There's nothing fresher than this. So when you do it yourself, there's a feeling that you just say, like, oh, what an accomplishment, right? So I'm going to get this up. And there it is. It smells like last summer. Oh, is that great. So I'm going to turn this up a little bit. I'm going to get this in. Now, you might say to yourself, Monsignor, nice, but I'm not doing this at home. It's a lot of work. You know, and this is sort of in its rawest form. No salt in here, no basil. I have to add everything, which is fine, because this, I'd rather do that along the way. So you can't do that at home. Here's another product that I would recommend to you. Of course, a sponsor of Real Food, but this is the best there is, Pomi Passata. This, all they do is the exact same process, and they put it in these containers, and you can open it up, put it in your fridge, you know, after it's open. This is absolutely terrific, delicious. I have to say, sometimes I'm not in the mood for my own, so I cheat with this. I love this, it's delicious, absolutely great. So I just want to recommend that to you. So I don't have any salt in here at all, so I'm going to put a little bit of salt, so it

Tastes good. And the only other thing I'm going to add to this is some basil as I bring it up to speed. This basil plant is thirsty. I can see it. Okay. That's good. Got another plant here. Good. Good. Okay. So this this basil plant's been growing for a while, and it really is great. I'm just going to chop a little bit rough chop here. Good. There's only one other little, two other little ingredients I'm going to throw in here. So here's the basil. I have a little bit of this. So this San Giuseppe wine is just terrific. This is their Chianti. Their Chianti is a heavy red wine. Now you have such a delicate flavor in the shrimp. You're saying, why are you putting a heavy red wine in here, Mancilla? And it smells strong. The idea is it kind of, it gives a little flavor to this. It gives a little body to this sauce. So I'm going to put like a half a glass in there. There you go. Maybe some other shows, they just put it in the glass and drink it right on the set. I don't know, that's not me. Okay, I'm going to give this a little stir. Turn it up to heat. That'll be done in like 4 or 5 minutes because the sauce is already cooked in there. So we're just going to give it a chance to come up to speed. And that'll be ready to go. Okay, let's go back to our pasta, take a look at this. Ah, it's boiling beautifully. Now, what the idea of this dried pasta, by the way, let me just show you one here. First of all, isn't it cool how they curl? That's because this is all fresh and it comes out of the machine. So what they do is they dry this out. And if you can maybe get, I don't know if they can get a close-up of that, but you can see the middle still has like some white in it. And the idea of the white in the middle, that's it's still raw in there. So it has to cook down, fell off. It's too raw to eat now, you know, though I'm eating it. What I love to highlight, too, on the show, we do this all the time, all the family traditions, right? These wonderful ladies who go to daily Mass, my friends like Nina, love you guys. They go to Mass. A big part of their tradition in their family is exactly this, is keeping the traditions alive, showing the grandkids about this. That's such an important thing. I love that they do that. I love that they keep the traditions alive. We need that. And, you know, that's what you really want for your own kids, right? The tradition of faith. Tradition of going to church, all of that stuff is so important. We really desperately need that, especially in this world today. So important. All right. There we have it. Let these go for a second or two now. And I'm going to get ready to plate these. So these are, I'm sharing, boy, today is sharing all the good stuff. These are plates that are my own plates. Somebody, a friend of mine in Italy, had these made for me, a whole set of these. And on the bottom, it has my name, Monsignor Jim Vaughn on there. So when I die, look for these in the, you know, thrift shop. You'll find these in there, I guess. But they're beautiful plates. I love them. I use them with friends and family. My friends have eaten off these. The bishops have eaten off these. I love it. It's a great gift. And I use them all the time. So I'm going to get a little pasta going here. Now, you know me. I always finish the pasta in here. But not today. I'm going to put the pasta in here and put some sauce on it. That's how we're doing it today. Because I want to still have that like rawness of the rigatoni in there. And I think that's important. All right, so I'm going to go in. And this is, oh yeah, they're just coming together now. It's beautiful. Let me just get these guys out. Now, how many rigatoni can you eat? Well, that's the challenge, right? I don't know. It's a lot of rigatoni. I'm going to get some sauce on these. Now, we're not going to put any cheese on this, right? Not with fish. We don't do that. Let me just get some sauce. This is how you want to kind of make it look. I want it to look pretty authentic. And like I said, you don't have to really worry about overcooking everything. It's just, it's all right there, ready to go. Beautiful. Let me get a little bit of basil here. Put that right in the middle. I might drizzle just a tiny drop of olive oil. Can't help myself. I can't help myself with this one. This is a great Lent meal. Respecting of the family tradition. Boy, there's nothing quite as good as that, right? Take a look at that, everybody, huh? What a beautiful, beautiful dish. We'll be back with more real food. We're celebrating tradition. We're celebrating all of the people whose family businesses have helped us out over the years, too, today. We're using lots of stuff from lots of people. We'll be back with more right after this.

0: Maybe have it for me.
1: Lunch, dinner, anytime. And Tony Ravioli of North Massapequa.
2: Wow, filled with thanks today as I look at these wonderful dishes. You know, I thank everybody who's given us, between the shrimp, between the Calavita people, San Giuseppe, Pomi. It's incredible the amount of people. And Borgatti, of course, is great pasta. It's amazing. And then my friends Gia and Nina, all my Italian friends who helped me out with the tomatoes. Wow, it's a great gift. You know, nobody gets through life without lots of friends in their life. And that's a tremendous, tremendous gift. Family and friends. Where would we be without them, right? So let's honor the Blessed Mother as we close today and we ask the Lord to bless our friends and bless our families. Really, my heart is moved today seeing all this right in front of me. So let us pray. Hail Mary, full of grace, the Lord is with thee. Blessed art thou among women, and blessed is the fruit of thy womb, Jesus. Holy Mary, Mother of God, pray for us sinners, now and at the hour of our death. And may God bless our families always, through Christ our Lord. Amen. And our friends too, of course, right? Hey, if you want these recipes, go to cfntv.org, click on Real Food, you click on the recipe section. They're there. You can make those at home too. Borrow my plates. You can use them in your house. I'm on Senior Jim Vlaunt set. And make this great recipe, these great recipes in your with your family and friends. Cherish the people they come from and go to the stores of these third and fourth generations. Makes a huge difference. Thanks for joining us. God bless you, everybody. 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

Our Faith in Action, today's Society of St. Vincent de Paul, goes on a home visit in Huntsville, Alabama, as Vincentians help a veteran in need. Then we're going shopping in St. Louis. 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They're changing lives, too. And we take you to Los Angeles as we go inside the traditional day-to-day work of the Society, serving our brothers and sisters who are hungry and homeless. These stories are just some examples of the good works of the Society of St. Vincent de Paul across the United States.

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1: The picturesque Cathedral Basilica of St. Louis dates back to 1914 and serves as the mother church of the Archdiocese of St. Louis. Pope St. John Paul II designated the cathedral a basilica in 1997 and visited these very grounds 2 years later. Inside, you'll find this statue of St. Vincent de Paul. Welcome to Our Faith in Action, today's Society of St. Vincent de Paul, here at the Cathedral Basilica in St. Louis. I'm Lisa Holbrook. From the Society's very beginnings, the home visit has been an integral part of the charism of this spiritual ministry. With the permission of the folks you're about to meet, a veteran and his family, we join Vincentians on a home visit in Huntsville, Alabama.
2: Okay, sugar and oil we'll grab in there for baking items.
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0: so that those we visit will be able to receive not only the material goods, but also our love and blessings.
1: We definitely start with a prayer, the team that's going, and ask God to just, you know, use us according to His will, because we know a little bit about what we're going into and how we need to help them. And so God takes control of that visit.
2: Even during tough times, it can be hard to ask for help. Andrea and Timothy Mosley say some social service agencies can seem cold or even judgmental.
3: It's when you ask for help from someone else, it's almost sometimes like you feel bothersome to that organization, to where St. Vincent, they actually want to help. And that's something that you just don't get from anywhere else.
2: Members of the Society of St. Vincent de Paul are imbued with a spirit of reverence for people in poverty. The Society's role teaches serving people in need cheerfully, listening to them, and respecting their wishes.
0: You develop a mutual trust, and they develop a trust with you. And in many cases, we end up going back to the same location, and there's already a bond there that makes it easier for them to ask and easier for you to get there and get it done. And for me, it's just a great feeling.
2: Circumstances can become overwhelming when multiple issues come crashing down at once. This is what the Mosleys were dealing with when Timothy, a Marine Corps veteran, suffered serious injuries in two car accidents and developed health problems.
4: They helped us a great deal with our rent, our utilities, our health insurance, car insurance. I mean, just several items. Things that were behind that we needed to catch up on, or else we were going to be probably homeless.
2: Deacon Greg Thompson, spiritual advisor of the Huntsville Council, says Vincentians don't judge those they serve. Rather, they seek to understand and walk on a journey together to lift them out of their situation.
5: The great thing about the home visit, in a sense, it's rooted in the gospel. And you go into a home and you're there to simply offer God's love. I think that's the whole Vincentian quality. The spirit of the true Vincentian visit is to simply come to show you in some form or fashion, whether it's because we're bringing food, we're bringing help in some financial way, or just to help make a person or a family's week better.
0: It doesn't matter how they got to where they're at. If they're in that situation and they need help, the first thing is to try to right the ship before you go sailing off in a different direction. And that's really helping them get back on their feet so they can think logically and they can make the right decisions on their own.
6: And God does that type of stuff. I mean, he'll lead us back to where he wants us to go, and sometimes, unfortunately, so we got to take some lumps along the way.
2: In addition to providing material help, Vincentians are also concerned with the spiritual well-being of the people they serve. While never a requirement, prayer is often part of a home visit and helps people through difficult times.
4: It's powerful when health problems come up, or you know, just any kind of difficulties, even if you've had a bad day or something, you know, and I mean, you can just feel the power of.
2: Spirituality is one of the essential elements of the Society. Going on home visits helps Vincentians live their faith.
1: It has strengthened my faith and belief in my faith and the church, and become closer to other Vincentians. And I had no idea that it would do that for me and grow my Christianity. The more I do here, the closer I feel connected to God. And I had no idea that that would be the gift from joining St. Vincent de Paul.
0: It helps pull you tighter to the church. You know, we're part of the church, and It gives you a chance to contribute a little more directly than you normally would.
5: It's God.

0: God working through them to convert their hearts, to show them the true love that they can share. And so again, this door that opens when they get to the home, this door that opens is an open invitation to change you, the Vincentian, to change you, the disciple.
1: Vincentians often feel like they get back more than they give and say it is a true blessing to do this work.
2: I really thought we were going out there to help people, and I didn't realize how much we were actually helping ourselves. It's very rewarding to be a Vincentian.
3: Oh, it's the best blessing and deepest joy I've ever felt, honestly, in my entire life, to finally be a part of it. I've always wanted to do it, and I stepped out, and like I said before, I just want to do more and more and more. It's absolutely fulfilling.
1: The spirituality of the home visit touches not only the Vincentians, but often, too, the people they serve.
4: That's very true. That's very true. God said that He would never put more on your shoulders than you couldn't carry. It seemed like that every time, right when we think we're at the break, and we're not sure, we're just hanging on, but we're still praying. He reaches down and He plucks just a little bit off each time. In some way, somehow, He'll take just a little weight off each time. With St. Vincent's, He's taken more than just a little. He's taken a lot.
5: God's always got your back. You know, you might not realize it, but He's always there.
1: And Vincentians, working as instruments of the Lord, are there too.
6: Thank you.
1: Vincentians regularly walk with people who reach out for help. That's the case with the Mosleys too. The society has provided assistance with rent, utilities, and more. Blessed to be able to give a lift to Tim and his family. Up next, we're going shopping here in St. Louis. You'll find bargains galore at a St. Vincent de Paul thrift store, but did you know your donated couch or dining room table may very well help someone who is without such basic necessities? That story just ahead on Our Faith in Action, today's Society of St. Vincent de Paul.
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7: When we ask people to donate, we ask them to donate things that they know would be giving people dignity to have that in their home, whether it's clothing or furniture or household goods. And so the quality of the goods that we have in the stores are really very good.
1: Steve Rupp with the Society of St. Vincent de Paul of St. Louis says the variety of merchandise and the Society's mission keeps the customers coming back.
7: The proceeds from the stores, from just the community shopping here, enable us to be able to help people all across the spectrum with all kinds of programs that we have to help our neighbors in need.
1: Proceeds from store sales help fund a prescription drug program, utility, and transportation assistance. Store manager Jan Falcon takes pride in the store's selection and layout and says it's more than a great place to shop and work.
8: I see a lot of senior citizens that come in and they're on fixed incomes, and for them to be able to come and shop and buy an article of clothing or something from out of housewares that doesn't look like thrift store merchandise, and they don't have to feel embarrassed that they're shopping at a thrift store and can buy something that's of value for them.
1: Bob Holscher has been a Vincentian for more than a decade. Bob gives of his time in the store and visits people in their homes. He sees people who barely have anything. He knows the Society's voucher program makes a difference.
9: Without it, they wouldn't have a bed. They wouldn't have a table or a couch or whatever else. So it's very important.
1: Through the voucher program, furniture and furnishings are provided at no cost to individuals and families in need.
10: I love what they do. You're helping people. It's amazing.
1: Society volunteer Evelyn Herman feels good about supporting the Society because she sees how Vincentians make a difference.
10: They will help out people, whether it be with mortgage payments, utility bills. In this case, it was an individual who lost her job. They helped her secure a computer so that she could help get a job.
6: The money that they use will go out to help the needy, whether it be helping with transportation, helping with housing, helping with all the different aspects, their bills, their utilities, food on their tables.
1: Staff and volunteers are proud to be a part of a retail experience that provides respect and dignity to every guest.
8: It just can boost their self-esteem to be able to buy something nice for their home or nice clothing-wise that they wouldn't be able to afford otherwise. And like I said, they can go out to functions, family affairs, and when somebody comments to them, oh, that's a nice outfit, you know, they don't have to say that it's from the thrift store, but a lot of them are very proud to say, I got this at St. Vincent's. It has enriched my life immensely.
1: A St. Vincent de Paul thrift store is more than just another retail outlet.
5: It means a lot of things to me. And as a society, it helps a lot of people, and maybe people you don't even know need help, and they are never going to turn their back on you.
2: None of them is there like St. Vincent de Paul is. St. Vincent de Paul is like family to me. It's just like my family.
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1: Thanks, Trace. 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Just ahead, we'll show you how Vincentians are helping the homeless in Los Angeles. And we showcase the Vincentian spirituality, the very heart of the work the Society does. 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
4: 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I'm proud of the work that I'm doing.
5: There's been dramatic results in our kindergarten classroom this year from having a foster grandparent.

0: being at Vincentian fills my heart with the joy to help other people. Being at Vincentian was truly a vocation for me. I had a calling in Mass one day that came within inside of me and said, this is what you're to do. And so as I grew as a Vincentian, Vincentian spirituality has grown in connection with my native spirituality. And so I continue to make my home visits and pray with the people, not only take them their material needs, but offer them some spirituality from my heart.
1: We've returned to the Cathedral Basilica of St. Louis, which is known for having one of the largest collection of mosaics in the Western Hemisphere. Collectively, they contain more than 41 million glass tesserae pieces in more than 8,000 colors, including this mosaic of St. Vincent de Paul, who's providing food and comfort. From shelters to food pantries, the Society's special works help to transform countless lives across America every day. At its very core, though, the backbone of the Society is the person-to-person interactions. Paul Boron is in Los Angeles to show us how Vincentians strive to see the face of Christ in the people they meet.
2: Tom Haggerty never could have envisioned becoming homeless.
3: No, it was devastating. It can happen to anyone. I didn't think it would happen to me, but it did.
2: Tom's story resembles many who end up on the streets. A couple of missed paychecks, and this Los Angeles man's life was turned upside down.
3: Oh, yes. I mean, a combination of factors. The financial crisis, loss of work, a lot of little things.
2: One recommendation changed Tom's life in a very positive way.
3: A friend of mine mentioned, you know, you might want to call St. Vincent de Paul. Best thing I ever did.
2: Vincentians met with Tom and listened to his story. Person-to-person interactions like these help Mary Jane Latino, a Vincentian with the Conference of Our Mother of Good Counsel Catholic Church, grow in her spirituality.
4: It makes me feel very responsible for helping other people. The only way I can maintain the ability to go on is to pray and say, God, I don't know what to do in this situation. Please enlighten me.
2: Vincentian Shirley Coburn with the Conference at Holy Name of Jesus Catholic Church says being a good listener

0: is critical to her Vincentian life.
1: This is the only way we can process their needs and help them to build their lives, to continue and not to need. But if they need, then we have to assist.
0: The Cardinal Manning Center offers hope, and it helped Tom get on his feet. Run by St. Vincent de Paul of Los Angeles, this homeless shelter sits in the heart of an area known as Skid Row in downtown Los Angeles. Comprehensive Services helps successfully transition people from homelessness into housing. Tom stayed in the shelter before getting his own apartment.
2: They would help me with expenses here and there, with food, any household items I may have needed. They finally arranged for me to get into Cardinal Manning, which was kind of a godsend.
0: The work of Vincentians is more important than ever. In an area known as the homeless capital of the United States, there are more than 44,000 people living on the streets, and not all of them are on Skid Row.
3: There is, and we have an increase of homeless people. If you notice the tents, a lot of tents along the street, we never used to have those before. So there are more and more homeless people that we see all the time.
0: Case in point, Ed Windenst. His wife died. He lost their home and ended up on the streets.
4: Out in the, I was in the park. I slept under a tree for years. But somehow you got that blanket on you. You're not bad off.
0: Ed's faith sustained him through many difficult days.
4: I thought God would have a way for me. But he had a way for me, homelessness, to learn that if Jesus was homeless, then man must be homeless too.
0: Claire says she feels good the society helps Ed and neighbors in need with meals and other assistance.
3: I feel very, very happy and that I can do something for those people, because maybe that's the only good meal that they have.
0: Ed is in a nursing home now. He's grateful for the roof over his head.
4: Well, the more I believe in it and go through it, the more I think how wonderful it is that people care.
0: Vincentians say they get back so much more than they're able to give.
1: Helping someone is very, very much rewarding. Based upon, you see God's face in each and every one that we serve.
5: It's been rewarding because, you know, you feel like you're doing something worthwhile.
0: Tom knows he made the right call when he swallowed his pride and reached out for a helping hand.
2: I thank God every day that I was able to get in touch with St. Vincent de Paul, because that saved my life.
0: Tom's experience brought him closer to God, so much so he joined the society as well.
2: They helped me get me on my feet. I recovered. I have housing right now. So I became a Vincentian, and now I help the homeless. I help Claire and her, you know, I'm a member of the conference. So I help out where I can now, and that's very satisfying.
0: Once helped, now the one helping, Tom's happy for the change of direction.
2: It was pretty grim, but I can't say enough about the Society of St. Vincent de Paul. The manifesto, no act of charity is foreign to us, and that's very true.
0: As is Society founder Blessed Frederick Ozanam's vision of the Society, serving as a network of charity encircling the world. For Our Faith in Action, today's Society of St. Vincent de Paul, I'm Paul Boron.
6: Thanks, Paul. 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The Society is unique because it puts spirituality at the forefront of its mission.
7: Hundreds of Vincentians gather in large assemblies like this one in Columbus, Ohio, and every day in council, district, and conference meetings across all 50 states. Vincentians grow in their faith by discussing spirituality in gatherings with fellow Vincentians and through service to their brothers and sisters, often in the form of the home visit.
8: It's the core practice of the vocation of being a Vincentian. which is to bring

0: sort of Christ's love through interpersonal support for people, neighbors in need. And so, you know, it is the process of becoming a Vincentian to engage in home visits, because it's the, you know, truly personal experience with people in need.
1: The Society's drive towards spiritual growth is evident in the following excerpt from its mission statement. Inspired by gospel values, the Society of St. Vincent de Paul leads women and men to join together to grow in spirituality by offering person-to-person service to those who are needy and suffering. The role of the spiritual advisor at every level of the Society is critical in keeping Vincentian spirituality front and center as Vincentians serve the poor. As a Vincentian, Rita St. Pierre appreciates the guidance a spiritual advisor provides.
2: The Society was set up this way so that all groups, all conferences and councils have a spiritual advisor, and that is someone, be it a priest, a religious, a layperson, to help us keep the focus on spirituality.
1: Through their outreach within the Society, Vincentians are reminded they are continuing in the footsteps of St. Vincent de Paul, the patron saint of the poor. Sister Mary Powers of Vincentian with the Daughters of Charity says Vincentians strive to keep St. Vincent's mission alive as they seek out and help those in need.
3: Vincent de Paul said, "Give me a man of prayer." These are things that I have to keep in my mind, simple things to keep spirituality at the forefront of what I do.
4: Spiritual advisors at all levels of the Society help guide the work and spiritual development of members. For our Faith in Action, today's Society of St. Vincent de Paul, I'm Lisa Holbrook.

roses are often affiliated with the Blessed Mother and the Rosary. In fact, in the 15th century, the Rosary was known as a rosarium, rose garden, a bouquet of prayers. Today, we will crown our Blessed Mother and offer our prayers through the Chaplet of the Divine Mercy and the Living World Mission Rosary. To quote Archbishop Fulton Sheen, the power of the Rosary is beyond description. Now, it is with great joy that we crown Our Lady of Fatima as Queen of the Most Holy Rosary and of the whole world.

0: Look at Jesus, who is looking back at you. I adore you, Lord and Creator, hidden in the most blessed sacrament. I adore you for all the works of your hands that reveal to me so much wisdom, goodness, and mercy. O Lord, you have spread so much beauty over the earth. It tells me about your beauty, even though these beautiful things are but a faint reflection of you, incomprehensible beauty. And although you have hidden yourself and consecrated your beauty, my eyes, enlightened by faith, reaches you, and my soul recognizes its creator, its highest good. My heart is completely immersed in prayer of adoration.
1: Please join me in praying the act of consecration of the family to the divine mercy. O Jesus, you showed us your infinite compassionate love by exhausting the very last drop of blood and water from your body. From this day forward, with full confidence, we entrust our family to your divine mercy. We abandon our past, our present, our future. We place into your wounds all our wounds, which are caused by lack of love, understanding, and trust. Jesus, expel Satan and all evil from our families. Free us from the consequence of sin, and protect us from further harm. Heal our wounds. May our families learn to venerate your divine image, that they will never perish, but experience your loving mercy. Amen.
2: Contemplate the rays and graces of the divine mercy flowing down upon all families. We will now pray the Chaplet of Divine Mercy and remain standing for Jesus, I trust in you. In the name of the Father, and of the Son, and of the Holy Spirit,
3: amen.
2: Our Father,
3: who art in heaven, hallowed be thy name. Thy kingdom come, thy will be done, on earth as it is in heaven. Give us this day our daily bread, and forgive us our trespasses, as we forgive those who trespass against us. And lead us not into temptation, but deliver us from evil.
2: Amen. Hail Mary, full of grace,
3: the Lord is with thee. Blessed art thou among women, and blessed is the fruit of thy womb, Jesus.

I believe in God, the Father Almighty, Creator of heaven and earth, and in Jesus Christ, His only Son, our Lord, who was conceived by the Holy Spirit, born of the Virgin Mary, suffered under Pontius Pilate, was crucified, died, and was buried. He descended into hell. On the third day, He rose again from the dead.

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Amen.

0: Mary and Joseph created a loving home for Jesus. Let us pray for our families while we welcome the Holy Spirit to bathe us in divine mercy as we offer prayers to the Holy Family.
1: O Lord Jesus, in the home of Mary and Joseph in Nazareth, there you grew in age, wisdom, and grace as you prepared to fulfill your mission as our Redeemer. We entrust our family to you. O Blessed Mary, you are the mother of our Savior. In Nazareth, you cared for Jesus and nurtured him in the peace and joy of your home. We entrust our family to you. O Saint Joseph, you provided a secure and living home for Jesus and Mary and gave us a model of fatherhood while showing us the dignity of work. We entrust our family to you.
2: Holy Family, we consecrate ourselves and our family to you. May we be completely united in a love that is lasting, faithful and open to the gift of new life. Help us to grow in virtue, to forgive one another from our hearts, and to live in peace all our days. Keep us strong in faith, persevering in prayer, diligent in our work, and generous towards those in need. May our home, O Holy Family, truly become a domestic church where we reflect your example in our daily life. Amen. Jesus, Mary, and Joseph, pray for us.

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0: Hi everyone, I'm Monsignor Jim Vlahan. Each summer we bring you a special collection of some of the most memorable interviews and moments from the past season of All Good Things with Archbishop Hicks. Throughout the season, the Archbishop shares his perspective on today's issues while engaging in thoughtful conversation from guests from various backgrounds about encounter. Now I'm pleased to present part two of the Best of All Good Things with Archbishop Hicks. We begin with six-time Grammy Award winner and 2022 Kennedy Center honoree, Amy Grant, who joined the Archbishop to discuss her new album, The Me That Remains, marking her first collection of all original songs in 13 years.
1: When I was installed here just back in February, that I always have a song playing in my head. I love music, and just to meet someone like yourself who's dedicated to music and sharing it with so many positive messages of faith to the world, it's a real joy. And you have a new album coming out.
2: I do. I'm so excited. I guess I thought all the new music was behind me. And the last 5-6 years has been quite an adventure for me. And like it has been for everybody from COVID going forward, you know. And a couple of years ago, I just started writing, you know, because I never stopped touring. And I guess at some point I thought, am I doing a disservice to all these people that continue coming to my shows to not sing some things from this time in life, you know?
1: Absolutely. So, and talk a little bit about the process of writing something new. What inspired you? What was that process like?
2: Well, I guess every song kind of has its own entry into your head. The first song I wrote for the record, which, by the way, I didn't know I was making a record. I just was trying to lean back into creativity because it was a good tool in my toolkit. And I was about 2 years out from a really awful bike accident. And I had just a few weeks before I started writing again, I had been to my 2-year checkup with a neuropsychologist at Vanderbilt Hospital. And he said, I'm just checking in on you after a traumatic brain injury. And they did all this testing and some of the scores were really good. And one of the scores was really bad. And I just said, this is so depressing. It just makes me, I feel like I'm just pulling away from life. I'm pulling back.

0: And he said, I'm going to give you a doctor's advice. And he said, Amy, lean in. Lean into anything that's ever brought you joy, that's ever been helpful. And a few weeks later, I wrote what I thought was a poem, The Me That Remains, because it was good and bad and ugly, low percentile in processing. This is what I've got, you know? And it's just like, and then I just kept writing. It was so therapeutic. And I had a friend, Mac McAnally, help me record the songs just two or three at a time. And then one day he looked up and said, "Girl, we got a record. I mean, if you want to put out a record, we've got one."
1: And
0: So.
1: it's called The Me That Remains. It's a wonderful title. Just I've read a little bit about that. Can you just explain what's behind the title of Me That Remains, of how you came about getting to writing that and then claiming it as the title of your album?
0: Well, I guess like any of us that have lived decades and decades, you know, none of us are an earlier version of ourselves.
1: Sure.
0: We all have time and, you know, scars, and we've all had our own adventure with whatever's happened physically. You know, in the last handful of years, I had open heart surgery. I had surgery on my throat to get a growth out of there. And, shoulder surgery, at bike wreck. It was just like I felt like a weeble, wobbles, but gets back
1: Sure, but
0: up.
1: you don't fall down. That's right. You keep on
0: Yeah,
1: going. Yeah.
0: but I mean, everybody's life is so full of what's happened to them, and just in my attempt to wrap my arms around my own life, whatever is now, you know, I that's where it came, the me that remains. Like that's who I look at in the morning. And I'm not as fast as I used to be. You know, I'm in the slow lane, but getting there.
1: Archbishop, we have a clip from the new song. It's from the new album that is out this week, and it is Amy Grant, The Me That Remains.

0: our guest, Amy Grant, and the album drops May 8th. It's called The Me That Remains.
1: Amy, that's so beautiful. I can't wait to listen to the entire album. And when Father Dave introduced you, he introduced you as the Queen of Christian Pop. It's a great title. I don't know if you agree with that title or not, but it's a beautiful title. Just for this particular program, how does your faith impact the music you write and then share with the world?
2: Well, I see life through a lens of faith.
1: Mm-hmm.
2: And so no matter what's happening, I think all of life, for all of us, whether somebody professes faith or not, we're all in the experience of being found by God.
3: 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She joined Archbishop Hicks to talk about her latest book, Nero and Paul, How the Gospel of Grace Defeated the Ruler of Rome.
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4: Well, thank you for asking. It's the second in a series called Ancient Evil, Living Hope. Because people ask

0: me all the time, as I'm sure they ask you, it seems like there's so much more evil in the world. Do you think so, Kathy? And I go, you know what? No. I mean, in the beginning of time, in the beginning of the scripture, Satan was there, right there with the Lord. God was walking in the cool of the evening with Adam and Eve. He was already there. So we get scared by the evil that's present, but we need to be encouraged and feel God's shalom, his peace, about the fact that there's always his peace right there. He's there. And he's promised to never leave us or forsake us. So my son asked me, he said, Mom, let's take these incredible stories in the Bible that you are insane about. I am. I get a little crazed.
1: That's great.
0: And I want to write. They're just fantastic stories. I'm a storyteller. My son is a storyteller. Everybody in my family have been storytellers since the dawn of certainly my life. And I just want to encourage people to know that these stories exist for a reason. And Herod and Mary was the first one. The second one now is about Nero and Paul. And, you know, people know that, how evil Herod was.
1: Tell us a little bit about that. Just quickly remind our viewers just a little bit about what you learned about Nero and what you learned about Paul, and then comparing and contrasting them to each other.
0: Well, when you actually study them in a rabbinic way, which I do, studying what the scriptures and the ancient teachings actually say about these men, they were incredibly evil. Incredibly evil. You can't even, and we go very honestly into the historical accuracy of what their lives were like. It's not just the three little stories about Herod in the Bible.
1: Sure.
0: Story of Jesus.
1: You go deep in
0: birth.
1: Terms of revealing who and what they were.
0: Oh, we go so deeply. And I co-wrote this with a brilliant man, a Dr. Litson. And he's the one that has done all the years and years and years of studying. I just am a storyteller along with my son, and we bring it to life. That's what we do. And we write them as thrillers. They're literally thrillers, so that you cannot put it down. You just go, are you kidding me? They did what? What happened next? Oh, my gosh, I can't believe this. But that's the Bible. The Bible is written that way. And then there's always God's presence. And we think of Paul as this wonderful, godly, godly man, but we forget that he was Saul of Tarsus first. And he called himself the worst of all. He was the worst of all sinners. He was murdering the followers of Jesus at the time that Nero was Caesar. He was murdering them, and he thought he was a righteous man for doing that. Righteous. How many of us today in our lives think we're righteous when we are not living a righteous life at all? Not at all. So, we have to sort of put it in perspective of historically about Saul of Tarsus took a personal invitation by the Savior Jesus, when he saw him on the road to Damascus and said, Saul, Saul, why are you persecuting me? And Saul said, who are you? And he said, I am Jesus of Nazareth, whom you are persecuting. Why? And then Saul was never, never the same.
1: He was never the same. I always say, look at him, and then if you think anything is impossible with God, there is nothing impossible.
0: Right.
1: You take someone like Saul, and he has this conversion, and he becomes Paul, the greatest evangelist around. And
0: of all time.
1: Of all times.
0: And
1: I always say to people, and I'm sure, Kathy Lee, you will, Gifford, you agree with me, that if any of us in our lives would say, you know, I'm too far beyond, I'm not enough a believer, and I'm just not living a good life, and I can never get my life on track, don't underestimate God, what he might do with us.
0: All things are possible with him.
1: Amen.
0: All it takes. You know, recently I had a situation in my life where somebody was acting in a way, an ungodly way. And I said, Lord, how can I

0: deal with this. I want to speak truth in the spirit of love. And then he said, Kathy, and I love this. He said, always leave room for my miraculous. Always leave room for it, but depend upon my faithfulness. Jesus never promised to heal all of us. He said, I will never leave you or forsake you. But we all die eventually, all of us. And then we go on to the greatest gift of all time, which is eternal life with our Savior.
1: Archbishop Hicks was joined in studio by Italian-American celebrity chef, Lifetime Emmy Award-winning television host, author of over 15 best-selling cookbooks, restaurateur, and my good friend, Lydia Bastianich.
2: You talk a little bit about leaving a place and coming to a new place to live. You have to leave people and things behind. It's how, if you have a message for us, how do you think your own experience can help others understand what it feels like, maybe perhaps to be new in a new land, or an immigrant, or a refugee? Any sort of a message or things that you've learned along the way?
3: Absolutely. Well, Your Excellency, you know, the beginning is not easy. You know, I was 12, and my story is a little bit, I come from Italy, a part of Italy that became communist Yugoslavia right after World War II. And, you know, we were caught behind the Iron Curtain, couldn't speak our language, Italian, we couldn't go to church and all that. So there was a lot of big changes, major changes in our family, until ultimately my parents decided that maybe it was time to move on. But, you know, we couldn't get out. So we had family also that was left in Italy. We went to visit, my mother, my brother, and I. My father was held back as a hostage. And we went to visit family. And about a week after, my father escaped, literally escaped the border and whatever, and we were all joined together. But, you know, joined together in a country now, Italy, we didn't have the papers. We ended up in a refugee camp, political refugee camp. And I spent from 10 to 12, 2 years in a political refugee camp. So why I'm saying this is that look at the ending. You know, it was, yes, it was difficult. It was, maybe as a child, you know, an insecurity comes in you, especially if you're a child. But what I say is, you know, in retrospect, have love of family, have faith, and of course, a country that welcomed us so much. You know, I said, America opened their arms when we came here as immigrants. And the Catholic Charities ultimately found a job in a little house for my family, in an Italian neighborhood, Italian American. I think that helped a little bit.
2: That's beautiful.
3: Because, you know, we didn't speak the language, but everybody chipped in and helped us and whatever. And slowly, you know, you kind of feel that strength with family, with love, with faith. You move on and you take the opportunities.
2: I love that message, because your message is not only to empathize those who are going through that right now, but your focus also is look at it with the lens of hope. There's something that's waiting there for you, and it might be a long, hard road right now, but there is family, community, faith all surrounding us, and there's opportunities to take advantage of. And while we have to make sure that we are a people who embrace that family, faith, and really kind of common good together, there are things to hope for, and never to lose that hope.
3: Absolutely. You know, there are bumps along the way.
4: That's right.
3: We're all
4: That's
3: encounter
4: right.
3: them. But you know what? Bumps build you stronger. And if you get into this community and the support of it, then you roll up your sleeve and work and get it done.
2: I love it. And I've not been to your restaurant, and I want to hear a little bit about
3: that. We're going to fix that.
2: Yeah, so let's make a reservation. Let's get there soon. And I can't wait to try your delicious food. But it's what sort of lessons have you learned along the way? Talking about bumps along the road, I'm sure opening a restaurant, that's a risk, and you put your love and your life and everything into it. Any lessons along the way that you've learned, life lessons about opening a new restaurant?
3: Oh, it's a difficult business, restaurant business.
2: Sure.
3: If you're passionate, if you love, my husband was also in it. So together as a family, you know, that was the strength. And then my mother, my father, my mother helped or whatever. So again, going back to that family, that kind of strength of faith and and the neighbors. But a restaurant, it's a lot of work, a lot of hours. Right. I mean, 12 hours a day was not unusual, you know.
2: Holidays and
3: all the holidays.

0: Correct.
1: My kids and whatever, they were small. They were left with grandma. Thank God that I had the family
0: the family network. That's
1: support.
0: Right.
1: Yeah. So it's important that you get support from friends, family, somebody that really believes in you, that you believe in them, and make an effort all together and make it happen. And, you know, you work hard. You got to work hard. A restaurant is a passion that one has. The satisfaction of nurturing people, feeding people.
0: That's correct. Which is biblical also. It comes right from the gospel. It's connected to faith, too. Eating is a part of who and what we are.
2: And you know, Archbishop, we talk about the two tables all the time. So the altar and the table of your family, which was always important to you. So in the midst of all the hard work of getting things going, you always had that meal together, right?
1: Yeah, because there were time in my sort of being an immigrant and all that, that there wasn't enough food sometimes. You know, food was scarce. And to be able to now have food, work with food, and make food for others, you know, gave me a satisfaction. And then it goes beyond that, Your Excellency. You know, first, okay, you have to, business is a business. Unless you're profitable, you don't survive. So you have to watch the bottom line. But also gives you, especially my business, gives me an opportunity to go beyond, to be generous. When I have a little extra, you know, get involved in events, in supporting different charities, different things like we do together in at the network, because I think it's so important.
2: We'll be right back after this break.
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4: Welcome back, everyone. Thanks for joining us as we take a look back at some of the best moments from this past season of All Good Things with Archbishop Hicks. In this next piece, we join Archbishop Hicks as he talked with legendary Rock and Roll Hall of Famer Dion DiMucci, a devout Catholic and iconic singer-songwriter, about the re-release of his song, Abraham, Martin, and John.
5: When you sing, you can tell that you are a man of faith and that you do have hope in the Lord. And it comes out in different ways. You grew up in the Belmont section of the Bronx, and you were baptized right there at Our Lady of Mount Carmel. So with just some of your background of being Catholic, some of your background of faith, as a child, as a teen, what was your faith life like?
6: There was no depth to it at all. I just, I kind of felt the beauty around me. I felt the truth and the goodness and the warmth and the love. And I felt it around me through my aunts and uncles and being in church, especially on a cold Christmas night where everybody's caroling and there's like harmony in the church, you know? Everybody's saying the Lord's Prayer at one time, you know, and you're a little kid, you know, and you're like, wow, something's going on here.
5: So you had an encounter with the divine, with some peace and quiet, and just having some, like you said, some harmony that you experienced there in those church celebrations with family.
6: Yeah, you know, I grew up in the Bronx. My parents were always arguing like, 24/7. And they...
5: That's real life.
6: I got a hit record when I was like 17 years old, you know, a teenager in love. I wonder why. And off I went. I knew nothing about business, Archbishop. I didn't even know I was in business. It was just kind of bragging rights in the neighborhood. You know, hey, look at me, you know. I got a hit record, you know. So I got a jacket with my name on the back and all that kind of stuff, you know. And I got involved in, you know, with the gangs and the drugs and the alcohol. And things started, you know, that's a progressive kind of way of life, that addiction and... And it wore on me. And I think in 1968, I came into a 12-step spiritually based program, which was gleaned from the disciplines of St. Ignatius of Loyola, these 12 steps. And I got involved in this program. And lo and behold, by working these disciplines, I come to know Jesus. He became very real in my life. I had a spiritual experience where the Lord appeared to me. And to be honest with you, I've never been the same.
5: Once we have an encounter with the true one and living God, with the Lord, with Jesus himself, nothing's the same. And for you, it's interesting. You are describing a life of tasting some fame and fortune, but also the things that come with it sometimes, some addictions, some struggles. And it seems like your faith, Jesus, has been the compass of how you have, you've stayed on a course of hope, of goodness, of some relationship of love in your life.
6: That's absolutely right, you know, because the world is very complicated and, you know, tumultuous, especially now, you know. And, you know, if you're looking for answers and you're looking here and you're looking there, or you're a kid and you're growing.

0: up in a home and one parent is saying this and the other parent is saying, your head gets split in half. But when you know Jesus, all you have to do is be right with him and let the whirling dervishes whirl.
1: From the Catholic Diocese of Peoria, Bishop Louis Tilke joined the Archbishop to talk about the massive beatification of Archbishop Fulton Sheen, which is happening this September.
2: Can you tell us just a little bit about Fulton Sheen's life?
3: Sure. Good to be with you, Archbishop Hicks. Good to see you again. Fulton Sheen is a remarkable figure in the life of the church over the course of the 20th century. He was born here in Peoria in a town called El Paso, Illinois, which is about 25 miles directly east of the city of Peoria. His family actually moved to Peoria so that he could get a Catholic education. And of course, there's wonderful stories of him growing up in the area. One of the famous stories of him serving Mass at the cathedral and dropping the cruet and it shattering, and the bishop telling him that he was going to go on to be a priest and a bishop. He studied for the priesthood for the Diocese of Peoria and was ordained a priest of the Diocese of Peoria, but was recognized right away for his intellect and his ability to communicate well. And so after his ordination, the bishop tried to humble him a bit by assigning him to a parish here in the diocese, but that was just a very brief stint before we go on for further education and studies. Ultimately, that would lead him to be a professor at the Catholic University of America. And again, because of his great skill in preaching and teaching beyond the classroom, he was first a part of the Catholic Hour radio program that would eventually grow into his role of being the first televangelist with his program Life is Worth Living, which he did for 6 years. Literally millions of people tuned in to watch him. He won an Emmy for that role and would be ordained an auxiliary bishop of New York and be assigned to the Pontifical Missions. As the head of Pontifical Missions, he served in that role for many, many years. Basically, in that role, he said that the world was his parish and really took great interest and care for the missionary work of the church around the world. He would eventually be named Bishop of Rochester in New York, but that was a rather brief stint. He would retire and then return to New York City, where he lived out the remainder of his life, but spending most of his time in his retirement, giving retreats for priests and continuing his writing and speaking engagements.
2: What a life, right? And you did a fantastic job of just describing his life in just about 90 seconds there. And we can go on, and there's volumes about him, but thank you for sharing that. And Bishop Tilke, I know now as you talk about his life, he's also on the road to beatification and canonization. And probably some of our listeners, when they hear those words, beatification, he's going to be beatified and he's on the process of canonization. What do those words mean? What does it mean that he's in this process right now?
3: Sure. Great to clarify, it is beatification, it's not beautification. That's what AI always changes it when you're typing it into your computer.
2: I didn't know that. That's good. Yeah.
4: Autocorrect
2: at work there. Yeah.
3: Always says beautification, but he will beautify the church by his witness of faith, is what
2: well
3: I
2: well played.
3: Yeah. The process of becoming a saint in the church begins with a diocese, a local bishop raising up an individual as a potential candidate for sainthood. After much work goes into studies of the person's life and approval from the bishops' conference in the United States, it's a slow process of moving forward to examine the heroic virtues of an individual's life. Ultimately, the Pope would declare him venerable. And at that stage, it basically says that the study of the person's life, it doesn't put there, but the study of life,

0: really indicates this heroic witness of faith. We pray to that individual for the support, as we pray to all the saints for their support in our journey of faith. And what happens is, once a miracle is attributed to a particular individual, and Rome recognizes that miracle taking place, that's the stage of beatification. And that is where we're at right now with Fulton Sheen. September 24th of this year is when we will celebrate the beatification mass, in which he will be declared blessed. And that means he's one step away from being canonized a saint of the universal church. We will look for one more miracle to take place. And so, God willing, that will come to fruition, and then he would be declared canonized a saint. The process of being named blessed really locally lifts up that individual, basically says the church recognizes that this person's holiness is really moving them forward in the direction of canonization. So for the local diocese, for other dioceses that request, permission can be granted so that you start to celebrate that individual's feast day. We have proper prayer texts for celebrating Mass through that the Blessed's intercession, as well as texts that go into the breviary for, in particular, the office of readings in the breviary. So it's a recognition that we're that much closer to the point of, for the universal church, this individual being declared a saint, and thereby opening the veneration of that individual throughout the world.
1: Stay with us. We'll be right back.

0: It may be habit for me.
1: Lunch, dinner, anytime. Antoni Ravioli of North Massapequa.
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6: Welcome back to the Best of All Good Things with Archbishop Hicks. I'm Monsignor Jim Vlaughn. In June, the Archbishop was joined in the studio by the author of inspirational novels based on true stories, Marlene Byrne. She joined the show to talk about the book, Save the World, Start with the Children.
7: Can you just share with us how you and I first met?
8: Yeah. So I got involved with MPH through my parish, St. Mary of the Woods in Chicago. The kids come up and go to different parishes, and they dance and they sing, and they really get people involved in understanding the mission. And that's how I started. And then I ended up on the board, and our international board meeting was in El Salvador, where you happened to be living at the time. So
7: about 2006?
8: Right.
7: Okay.
8: So we met in El Salvador. 20 years ago.
7: 20 years ago. And it was a great first meeting. And we've been friends ever since.
8: We have.
7: You know, you've embraced this mission from the moment you saw it's making a difference in the world. It makes a difference in particular children's lives.
8: Right.
7: And you've given so much of your own time and
8: right.
7: your heart to it. But you've also taken time to write about it.
8: Yeah.
7: So how many books have you written so far about NPH?
8: So I've written 3 books about NPH. And really, I always say the Change the World, Start with the Children, I really didn't write. If you remember,
7: sure.
8: I had written my first book about Juan Manuel, and we'll talk a little bit about him. But and then the NPH came to me and had an old manuscript of Father Wasson's, and he had written it in like 1972, and he had talked about how he raises children. He really saw himself as making sure that the children were raised in a way that they would contribute to society, that
7: right.
8: they would have an education, be unconditionally loved, as you just talked about. So we took that manuscript and decided to make it relevant because it was before all the orphanages were open, and you and I worked on this together.
7: We co-authored this together.
8: Yeah,
7: right.
8: and took his words and really gave a good, not only understanding of what NPH is, where it came from and where it is today, but also what is the practical approach to raising those children in those homes.
7: And we wanted to make sure that his vision and his mission got captured, that that we can document it.
8: Right.
7: And so we not only talked about what he taught in the past, but then we included some stories of how his philosophy, his vision really has
8: right.
7: worked to
8: right.
7: change lives for the
8: yeah.
7: better.
8: Yeah. I say to anyone, if you ever go to one of the NPH homes, and any 9 of them, it will change you forever, and you will not believe the joy.

0: and the, well, you lived there, but it's a wonderful place that is doing right by children and educating them in a sense that they are coming out, you know, far ahead of where they would ever be.
1: I always said that to people, if you want to understand what NPH is, visit one of the homes, because you might think it's a place that is sad or dark
0: orphanage.
1: Or depressed. Yeah, it has this connotation to it. And yet it's the opposite. You find, you see joy, you see well-adjusted children, you see children who are going to go on and make a future. One of the things I like about his philosophy, one, it's grounded in faith in our Lord and Savior Jesus Christ. It's why he started everything. But two, he had a real understanding that he didn't want his children, the children that were being raised in these homes, just to have a handout to receive something.
0: Yes.
1: But they needed to learn to be responsible so that every day, every child has a task, a chore, or something they have to contribute.
0: Right.
1: And then they give a whole year of service back to the home after they've been raised there.
0: Yeah.
1: And people have asked me, well, aren't there children who just walk away and said, you can't force me to do this?
0: Yeah.
1: I never met a single child who did that. They learned the lesson that we've received a lot, but if you received a lot, then how do you give back?
0: Yeah,
1: and
0: exactly.
1: He wanted to make sure they were giving back to the world and making the world a better place, too.
0: I always tell, you know, being a parent myself, the principles that he used to raise the kids in NPH are perfect for any parent. We all want our kids to have a good education, to be responsible, to be loved unconditionally, to work. Work was one of his responsibilities. You are a contributor to this home. You are a contributor to this family. And it makes, you know, it's the same thing we say to our kids at home, right?
1: Faith, hard work. And he said, do so in a context of unconditional love.
0: Yes.
1: And it's a great formula.
0: Yes.
1: I think anyone who reads this book not only will get a glimpse of the mission of NPH, but it shows the proper way to raise children overall.
0: Right. Yeah.
2: How is it fueled? Like, how do you fuel this effort?
0: He was in charge a lot more than than I was.
1: So it's a great question. It's all private fundraising. We don't rely on governments. We'd rather say, this is who we are as a Catholic Church, and we're going to run it with our own identity and our own principles and values. And so we're on to raise the funds for ourselves. The reason I met Marlene at her parish is I sometimes would travel with the children and they would sing and dance at different Catholic churches and we'd celebrate Mass. And but then it was that bridge, that connection. So that's some of the ways that we fund the
2: mission. Can we help here, though? Like, can we help via a website
0: and there are, NPH USA has a website. There's an international NPH fundraising effort. But it is a multitude and generational group of people that are so dedicated to Father Washington's mission and to the things he does for children in these countries. It's really beautiful.
2: On the anniversary of Servant of God Dorothy Day's death, Archbishop Hicks was joined by State Senator Jessica Scarsella Spanton to talk about the 45th anniversary and Senator Spanton's involvement in the initiatives named after or related to Dorothy Day in the north and east shores of Staten Island and southern Brooklyn.
1: You have a lot of initiatives around Dorothy Day. Can you just tell us about some of them?
3: Of course. So one of the things I'm really excited about is up here in Albany on May 20th, we are labeling it as Dorothy Day Day. So this will be commemorating the 45th anniversary of her passing. We also wanted to do it in May, which is the month that the Catholic Worker began as well. So it's really exciting. We have the Dorothy Day Guild, which is coming up. And we also have, I've been in touch with her granddaughter, Martha Hennessy. So it's going to be a really wonderful time to, you know, pay homage to the work that she's done.
1: And we have every reason in the world to pay a lot of homage, as you said. So there's so many opportunities and reasons to do so. Talk to us a little bit about the Dorothy Day Ferry.
3: Of course. So this was before my time in office. I got elected in 2022. But I have always learned about Dorothy Day since I went to all-girl Catholic high school, which unfortunately has since closed, St. Johnville Academy. I remember learning about Dorothy Day there. And they actually do have a ferry boat named after Dorothy Day, which is reserved for very special people. But I think it's a testament to how important she is to Staten Islanders as a whole, Staten Island Catholics, but also just Staten Islanders, because she was just a remarkable person.
1: Really is. And my understanding is I think it's with your help that the New York Senate has a resolution commemorating the 45th anniversary of her death. Tell us a little bit about that.

0: Of course. So, as I said, I've always been rather interested in Dorothy Day, I think just as a Staten Island woman, right? And I went to the mass that they hosted back on November 29th and learned more about her. And I just started, it was like peeling the layers. So I ended up going home. I decided to read one of her books. And then I got in touch with some of the Catholic workers on Staten Island who have really kind of opened up my eyes to a lot. One of them actually got me the book by her granddaughter, Kate Hennessy. And I wanted to see what efforts I could give to just bringing awareness to the fact that she's one, she just deserves a recognition regardless. But I know that there's also efforts to have her canonized as a saint. And I think just as a Staten Islander, how special that would be for our borough. So this was one of the first steps. It's a very small gesture, just making sure that she's recognized in New York State history.
1: Sure, that's wonderful. Let's pick up a little bit about what it means to those on Staten Island. So, as we think about this path forward of becoming a saint, I think that's exciting and good for all Catholics around the world. You obviously have been deeply touched by her. She's helped to form your life and how you think and what you do. So we all celebrate that, but why particularly is this good, or what does this mean for someone in Staten Island?
0: Of course. So I always make the joke. Sometimes Staten Island doesn't always get the reputation I think it deserves. And there are so many people, and I hope you do feel this way as a new Yorker. We're very happy to have you here.
1: Oh, thank you. I'm happy to be here too. Thank you. Yeah.
0: I think it's more welcoming and it's very community centered, more than people realize. And Dorothy Day, the work that she did, particularly around the poor, everything she did was for the community. And I think to have that be representative of what it means to be a Staten Islander is really special. I hope to see it get done, but I think about how it will put Staten Island truly on the map as a special place. I hope that people come to visit. I know I live on the North Shore of Staten Island, but my daughter and my son both play flag football. A lot of the games are out in the South Shore. So now I find myself when I go out further south, I drive past Resurrection Cemetery, which is where she's buried, which is something I have big plans to come visit, to go visit that just by myself one day to reflect. I think about the Spanish camp where, she helped so many people and what that looks like today and how the whole area of Staten Island that really shaped her, who she is today.
1: Thanks for making that connection for us. And I think, as you said, her spirit really lives in Staten Island and the people, and it's important to make sure that her legacy continues to be celebrated and highlighted throughout Staten Island. And thank you for your welcome to me. Since I've been here in New York, I've made it to Staten Island 3 times. I've visited two parishes. I've visited St. Teresa's and Our Lady Star of the Sea, and I've also made it to St. Joseph by the Sea High School. So I've had 3 wonderful visits there. I look forward to many more. And one just last question for you. It's not only Staten Island, but of all of New York and all Catholics. If you had to say, what values Dorothy Day held that we still need today and we have to live out as a people and as a church, what are some of the most important ones for you?
0: I think one word, charity, making sure that you're giving back to your neighbors, making sure that you're taking care of those most vulnerable populations. And one thing that has kind of changed how I've actually governed, I've slowed down, right? We have so many constituent cases and things that come across our desk. And now when I go through our constituent cases, if somebody has a housing issue or they have an unemployment issue or they have a food need, it's not just a case. And I think I've always kind of taken that approach, but now I really slow down to realize, wait a second, this is a person who's in need. So I think we all can learn from Dorothy Day on how to treat people. Everybody is human and they should be treated as such.
2: In May, Pope Leo released his first encyclical called Magnifica Humanitas on safeguarding the human person in the time of artificial intelligence. Archbishop Hicks discussed the matter of the encyclical with Megan Sullivan, the Wilsey Family Professor of Philosophy and Director of Notre Dame's Institute for Ethics and the Common Good.
1: Can you just walk us a little bit about what this encyclical is teaching us and just a few takeaways that you can share?
3: Yeah, I think a lot of people might

0: be wondering, what does a 2,000-year-old church have to say about this brand new powerful technology? And Pope Leo showed us yesterday morning the answer to this is a whole lot, that the Catholic social tradition and the gospel were really built to answer our questions about what it means to be a human being and to live our identity as children of God now that we have this really powerful civilization-changing technology in our midst. So it's 42,000 words. It's a great thing to print out and take with you to the beach, but it's just an incredibly powerful exposition of the Catholic social teaching. It includes some really timely defense of the poor and people who feel like they're being left out in this AI revolution. And then it ends with some extraordinarily practical advice about how we can build what Pope Leo calls the civilization of love rather than the civilization that worships technology.
1: Give us a little bit of that practical advice, because I like that. Sometimes when an encyclical comes out about this, we talk about the theory and how it helps the common good and humanity, and all that's right. It's a good thing to talk about. But if there's a practical takeaway for our universities, our schools, our parishes, just you and I as people, what are some of those?
0: Yeah, so Pope Leo really takes the opportunity to address all of the different stakeholders who are being affected right now by AI. And he gives advice to educators, for instance. He says very clearly that we have to face a choice right now about whether we are going to devote our schools and universities to forming human beings that really understand their human dignity, or whether or not we're going to be focused on just trying to keep pace with the newest ed tech adoptions. And he says very clearly that the church is going to focus on developing humans and not developing technology, which I think is a very powerful message. He addresses workplaces, and he says, reminds us that the church believes that work is a fundamental way in which we flourish. It is nothing more and nothing less than our ability to contribute to the common good. And Pope Leo tells us, as we imagine all of the ways that we're going to transform our economy using this new technology, we have to ensure that people have access to meaningful work, and then that work is humanizing, that we're not requiring people to start to behave like machines, but instead we're building an economy that reflects the fundamental dignity of all workers.
1: You know, Dr. Megan Sullivan, you give some really, really good concrete ways of doing all that. And before you came on, we were talking a little bit about young adults, young people, and how they're engaging in it. And I know you're on faculty at Notre Dame, University of Notre Dame. What are you hearing from them as they contemplate AI and what it means for them and their future?
0: You know, the biggest message, Archbishop, that we are hearing at Notre Dame and from all the young people that we work with right now is that they really want a voice in what kind of world we are going to build with this technology. So this current group of teenagers and 20-somethings who are looking at this future that's really uncertain, it could be incredible because, again, we are going to realize incredible benefits from artificial intelligence. But it could also be pretty dire and rocky as we figure it out. And they're the generation that's going to be, for better or for worse, the guinea pigs, the
1: right.
0: First generation of human beings in history that are AI natives. And they do not want to just sit passively in the back seat while we sort of try to sort things out and make decisions on their behalf, but they really want to find a way to exercise their moral agency, their sense of their dignity, as we try to build a new world with this technology in it. So the onus is on us that work at universities, that work in companies that employ young people, that are involved with K-12 education, to try to find opportunities for these young people, not only to form their consciences, but to really feel like they are expressing their dignity in the decisions that we make in the near future about how we're going to use this AI.
1: I love your answer there. And if I read the encyclical correctly, and correct me if I'm wrong, I think what Pope Leo is also asking us to do is not to let AI just run on its own, and the only reason we have it is to make profit and we can make some money off of it right now, and that's the only thing that's going to drive us. I think what he's asking is take a step back, maybe slow it down, ask the right questions. Are there any regulations, or how are we going to think around this so that it is being used.

0: for the good of the world, for common good, and for really supporting human dignity.
1: Absolutely. I'll tell you, Archbishop, I was deeply moved yesterday to read in the encyclical, Pope Leo sets out a standard for what we should hold ourselves to if we think that we're really making progress with AI.
2: Thanks for joining us as we look back at some of the great moments from this past season of All Good Things with Archbishop Hicks. We hope you'll join the Archbishop when we return in September with a brand new season featuring new conversations and exciting guests. Until then, thank you for watching. God bless.
0: Hi, this is Archbishop Hicks, and you are watching Catholic Faith Network.

0: Sagrada Familia is the number one tourist attraction in Spain. It is a sign of contradiction. I mean, you're looking at the landscape of Barcelona and the city is all fairly level. And then there's this this giant building, which doesn't look like anything else that you've ever seen, right there in the middle of it.
1: For more than a century, Antoni Gaudí's unfinished masterpiece has risen above Barcelona, a city shaped by his imagination and transformed by the forces of modernity that many believed would leave Christianity behind.
0: Inside, it's like a whole new world. The first impression is both size and light. You feel like you're in a redwood forest because it's so high and there are so many pillars. You're looking up in the forest, the light is filtering in through the trees, and you're just in a new world.
1: Father Tony Luzvardi is a professor of sacramental theology at the Pontifical Gregorian University in Rome and a scholar of worship, beauty, and sacred space. In advance of Pope Leo XIV's visit to the Sagrada Familia, he traveled to Barcelona for America magazine to examine the meaning of Gaudí's masterpiece. What he found was more than an architectural achievement, a vision of faith that speaks directly to an age convinced religion is in decline.
0: The way that we need to evangelize and to catechize and to form Christians in this new era that's opening is in some way embodied in it.
1: Because there's a great irony, right, in building an enormous church when people don't go to church anymore. It is a question that has followed the Sagrada Familia from the beginning. Construction dragged on for generations. Funding repeatedly dried up. Revolutionaries vandalized the site. Civil war nearly destroyed it. Yet the church endured. And today, as many once again predict the decline of Christianity in the West, the Sagrada Familia stands as a reminder that history is often longer and stranger than its critics imagine.
0: Like the Sagrada Familia would say, hold on just a minute. The frame of this story is a little bit broader than what you're seeing.
1: Are you optimistic that this is more than the equivalent of a museum visit for most people? This is Vatican Access. Father Tony Luzvardi, thank you for sitting down with Catholic News Service.
0: Thanks for having me, Robert.
1: For people who have never been to the Sagrada Familia Basilica in Barcelona, would you give them that experience?
0: So when I first got to Barcelona, I came from the airport on the subway and came out at this Sagrada Familia stop. And you're coming from underground, and then all of a sudden you're out in the light and you look up and there are these towers which are shooting into the sky ahead of you. And you have to, your head has to flip back in order to see them. There are so many of them. It's actually hard. There's something kind of mind blowing to wrap your head around and try to orient yourself and where you are. And then you look down and there are crowds, people speaking different languages around you. You start to look towards the entrance to the basilica, and the entrances tell stories. So I came out of the subway, the side of the Passion facade. The Roman soldiers actually look like the Imperial stormtroopers from Star Wars. I don't know whether it's an urban legend or not. It's one of those stories that if it's not true, it should be, but that George Lucas visited Barcelona back in the 70s and saw chimneys

0: these on one of Gaudi's buildings, and that he saw these and those inspired him in the design of Star Wars.
1: What did the Italians say? If it's not true, it should be.
0: It should be, yeah. Se non è vero, è ben trovato. So that's the experience of just seeing it from the outside. Once you pass through the doors inside, it's like a whole new world. It's a world. The first impression is both size and light. You feel like you're in a redwood forest because it's so high and there are so many pillars. So there is, you know, this surreal, you're in this surreal forest. You look up, the pillars branch at the top in order to hold up the roof. But it gives this impression of you're looking up in the forest, the light is filtering in through the trees, and you're just in a new world.
1: Nature plays a role in the book. Okay, can you talk a bit about that?
0: Yeah. So Gaudi, the architect, was very moved by nature, particularly the nature in Catalonia, his home region. You know, as a young man, he was known for taking very, very long walks in the mountains outside of Barcelona. He was fascinated by the flora and fauna. And he did, as an architect, he did have this sense that, and he would say, God is the greatest architect. There is a design in the world. And that, so by seeing that, by appreciating it, you're coming to grasp an order that's not something that we come up with, but that there is an order to the world. There is order in nature, but it's not the sort of order that you would work out on a graph paper sort of thing.
1: You were there recently. Mm-hmm. You know, you've given me a sort of a big picture of what the Basilica is like, but can you talk to me about some of the particular parts that stood out to you?
0: Yeah. So thinking again about the animals, so Gaudi liked to put in the local animals and so forth into the stonework. It's done in a very playful kind of way. You know, there's a tortoise that's holding up one of the pillars and running down the sides of it. And you start to notice these as you go back and walk around a few different times. There are snakes and lizards. It's as if they're running down from the towers and as if they're running away. And the idea is these sorts of animals in, you know, traditional iconography are symbols of evil, the snake from the Garden of Eden. And with God coming, they're fleeing from that. So, you know, there's this sense of Christ returning to the temple, returning to earth. And these animals are running, you know, that symbolize evil are running away. So there's different kind of levels of that. There's the different birds that are present, especially in the nativity facade. So one of the big doorways of the church, the donkey that Mary and Joseph are riding to Bethlehem on is famous because Gaudi wanted a real donkey to be the model for it. And he wanted what he saw in front of him in Catalonia to be present in the stone. And he rejected a number of donkeys as models for. They were too healthy looking. And he thought, you know, this donkey that they're riding to Bethlehem is going to be kind of worn down. And so he finally found some sort of sad looking Eeyore type donkey on the streets of Barcelona, and convinced the woman a poor woman who was the owner, to let him use it as a model. And she was reluctant because she thought he would kill the donkey. And I think, and so they plastered different parts of the donkey to get the model right. And I think he did have to drug the donkey in order to get it to stand still for long enough, but it did survive.
1: So nature is this motif, but mm-hmm. Is the size of the basilica also related to the natural? I mean, is it supposed to look like the sky, the stars, the cosmos?
0: I was surprised. It doesn't, to me, it doesn't look like the sky or the cosmos. As you know, as I was thinking about it, I thought, well, this is more the new earth than the new heaven. The light in there's light all over. So it's not as if you're, you know, looking up just to the light from the top, but the whole space is permeated by the light, which is somewhat different than, you know, looking up to the stars.
1: Sure.
0: Looking up to the sun, that instead we're in a world, you know, the book of Revelation, the very end says there's no sun in the New Jerusalem because everything is no sun and moon because everything is light. And you get the sense that that was what Gaudi was kind of going for.
1: You say that the Christian story of salvation.

0: mention of the atonement is encoded in this church.
1: Mm-hmm.
0: But it doesn't end there. And then you, in this article that you wrote for America Magazine, which is how we met, you speak more about the New Jerusalem.
1: Uh-huh.
0: So would you just maybe expand a bit on what you were saying and about how the Christian message is encoded in this building?
1: Yeah. So I mentioned before the doorways, which I think is very important, that you go, in order to get in, you have to pass through the Nativity of Jesus or the Passion of Jesus, and then eventually there will be the glory, the resurrection door, and we don't know exactly what it will look like. There are sketches, but you're passing through the humanity of Jesus in order to enter into this space. And I think, personally, from what I've read about Gaudi's life, he experienced a great deal of suffering. His family situation in particular was not overly happy. He lost his mother and I forget how many siblings, a couple of siblings even, within a very short period of time in his 20s. And then his father, who lived to be fairly old, but had, you know, declining health as he was older. And so Gaudi was really the one who was responsible for them. So he did have a real sense that suffering is a part of life. It can be redemptive, though. You know, if you think about it, even the Nativity, there is danger, there is death, there's the slaughter of the innocents that's a part of that story. There's one statue there in particular of a guy holding a bomb, like a Molotov cocktail, because as the Sagrada Familia was being built, throughout the whole history of it, actually, there was anti-Catholic, anti-clerical violence in Barcelona after Gaudi's death during the Spanish Civil War. It was almost completely destroyed. There was an attempt to dynamite it, and whether the fuses didn't light or they just they were persuaded by the workers not to go through with it or what happened, but it barely survived. And it was very severely vandalized, and Gaudi's designs and papers were all destroyed, which made it hard to figure out how to go on with it.
0: Tell me a little bit about how Gaudi and this church in particular intersect with your own sort of academic and theological interests.
1: Okay, so my area is sacramental theology. So I'm interested in how we celebrate the liturgy and where we celebrate the liturgy and the sacraments. And I would say there's been a move, if you think about, again, modern churches, contemporary churches, towards a kind of abstraction, a lot of straight lines, empty spaces, angles. And that's kind of been the trend, which has passed, you know, the trend in modern architecture, which has influenced the way churches are built. And I think it's not just an aesthetic problem there, but maybe there's a theological problem as well. When I teach my students about the sacraments, I always start with a quote from Leo the Great. The first gave an ascension homily, which is quoted in the Catechism, and some of the figures in the 20th century reform of the liturgical movement. And Leo the Great says, so it's the ascension. So Christ has gone up to heaven. And Leo the Great says, what was present in Christ when he walked the earth has passed over into the sacraments, has passed over into the mysteries. And so there's fundamentally, what do the sacraments do? They put us into contact with the humanity of Jesus. They make that present for us. And there's something, you know, all of us are born in a particular time, a particular place, a particular culture, and that shapes who we are. And we just wouldn't be the same people without, in a different, you know, put us someplace else. Well, that would change who we are. Well, the same thing applies to Jesus. And to know him means, because he became man, because he's human, to know him means in some way we have to have contact with that specificity. And that is present in our sacraments. And I think somebody like Gaudi, at least intuitively, understands that and sees the specificity of his love for Catalonia as opening up to, is not something to try to get beyond or to be embarrassed by or to say, you know, we need to make this more generic so that it will appeal to everyone. No, he goes in the opposite direction and says, no, let's get very specific. This is, you know, these are the stones that I like. This is the color of, you know, of earth

0: that I'm used to. And we'll build a great basilica with that.
1: I think one of the hallmarks of a really good work of art is that it challenges your priors.
0: Mm-hmm.
1: So as someone who's thought about this all quite a lot, did Gaudi's Sagrada Familia change your mind about anything or take you deeper on any particular question of sacramental theology?
0: That's a good question. Well, it changed my mind in the sense of realizing, especially with this, you know, the talking about the new heavens, the new earth, realizing I've never really paid attention to the new earth before. I haven't really thought, you know, I know that that's in the book of Revelation, but this is something that I haven't really considered. Well, you know, what would that be like? And so I would say that's something where Gaudi got me thinking, oh, maybe there is a different way of thinking about eschatology and the future and the last things.
1: The article that you wrote, the thesis was that you felt in this enormous place with all of the details, you felt loved and that mm-hmm. it was a church for everyone. Would you say more about that?
0: Yeah, I think that gets into it's built for human beings. It's built to welcome us, that there are all the little details and things which you notice where, as you're visiting another time, you sort of feel like you're looking around and there, 15,999 other people there who aren't noticing this detail, but there's still enough there for you that you can feel like there's something personal about it, that the individual still matters within that space. It's impressive. It's sort of, there's a cosmic element, but it's still built to worship a personal God.
1: Do you think that, it's very popular nowadays to say within Catholic circles to say beauty will save the world, that beauty is the argument that we should lead with in terms of presenting the Catholic faith to people. You were in this building for some time, presumably listening and overhearing the interactions that others were having with this, with the space and the architecture. Are you optimistic that this is more than the equivalent of a museum visit for most people?
0: Yeah, actually I am. It is sort of a weird mix. Nobody's in their native language and people are all there visiting and they are tourists and, they're talking about, where they're going to dinner and all the tourist things in line and things like that. But then when we got into the Mass and at the Eucharistic prayer, people dropped to their knees on the, on the hard ground there. There weren't kneelers. And there was a genuine kind of devotion there. And even listening to some of the conversations, it's the sort of place that makes people feel good about being Catholic. Even just some of the attitudes that I think Gaudi has of feeling that he himself is a part of a living tradition, of wanting to drink deeply from the roots of that tradition. That those are attitudes that I think we need to learn from in a lot of different aspects of church life today.
1: You had said earlier that the creation of the Basilica took place in the context of, recent and ongoing anti-Catholic sentiment. You also write in the article for America Magazine that there's a response in the natural symbolism in the Basilica of industrialization and the brutalizing mm-hmm. effects of, say, the physical manifestations of modernity.
0: Yeah.
1: Can you say a bit more about that particular aspect? Because now we're talking a lot about technology in the church.
0: And, yeah.
1: Gaudi was influenced by Pope Leo XIII's Catholic social teaching. So there are rhymes and parallels with today, I think.
0: Right. Recently, Pope Leo XIV, before going to Barcelona himself, published the encyclical on AI. And one of the themes there is maintaining our humanity in the face of this new technology. And I really think that that's one of Gaudi's lifelong preoccupations. In some of the homes that he built, for example, the apartment buildings and so forth, he was very intent on building the building to the measure of the people who were living there, that they talk even he was obsessed with details, and even the door handles would be, he didn't like standard door handles. He wanted door handles that would fit more the way that we grip them with our hand. Apparently, he irritated some of his

0: patrons, because in designing the furniture, he wanted chairs that would fit them. And so he wanted them to sort of sit and model for chairs that would be ergonomically correct and very specific to their anatomy. And some of his sponsors thought, oh, that's a little too much. But the point is that these things that we create, that the artifacts, that the technology is made for human beings. And we shouldn't be controlled by the technology, but it should be in the service of humanity. And I do think that that's something, that's in part why Gaudi is so pleasing to everyone, that, you know, from all over the world, it's the Sagrada Familia is the number one tourist attraction in Spain, and all of his houses and buildings, I should say, in Spain, you know, they're fascinating. There's something human about them, in a way that I think a lot of modern architecture has gone in very much the opposite direction, where you look at a lot of modern churches that are built here in Rome, in Italy. I may be offending some of your viewership, but there's an awful lot of poured concrete.
1: If we're not offending somebody, we're doing a good job.
0: Yeah, Gaudi would be proud of offending someone. But there's an awful lot of poured concrete, and it just doesn't feel welcoming on a human level. What strikes me is, he wasn't opposed to technology, but he wanted it to be at a human level. Even, you know, he's somebody who didn't travel very much, but because he lived at a time when photography and, you know, books of photography were making the rest of the world accessible to him and buildings throughout the world, part of the reason he was so eclectic in his designs was because he was able, through the technology, which at that time, the new technology, which at that time was photographs, he was able to appreciate and engage with work, you know, works of architecture throughout the world and incorporate them in some way in his mind. I should add that that the church was commissioned in 1881 by a group dedicated to Saint Joseph that was founded really in response to the secularizing tendencies in the 19th century, and in particular, Spain suffered. The church in Spain suffered a great deal of violence at that time, a lot of revolutionary violence. And so there were massacres of priests in Madrid in the early 1800s, and then in Barcelona as well, where convents were burnt and priests were killed, dozens of them. And so there was this, the secularizing governments nationalized a lot of church properties, you know, basically took them. So there was this group, the devotees of Saint Joseph, in order to counteract these tendencies and offer, you know, sort of a purifying offering, they commissioned the Sagrada Familia.
1: Barcelona is a symbol within Europe of a city full of young people, of partying, very secular city, by many estimations.
0: Yeah.
1: What do you think Gaudi would think about Barcelona as a party city, and then this symbol of hope and the future being in the middle of it?
0: I think it's a sign of contradiction. I have the sense that he wouldn't be too thrilled with all the partying, and he wouldn't be out using, you know, drinking and late into the night. So the Sagrada Familia, it's not an accident that it's dedicated to the Holy Family. We mentioned Pope Leo XIII and Rerum Novarum. Rerum Novarum is very much an encyclical dedicated to the protection of the family. What some of Pope Leo's big concern was that this industrialization and the pressures that it puts on people is going to be bad for the family unit, mother, father, children. And so I think that the Sagrada Familia, the patronage of Saint Joseph, is very much something that that Gaudi believed in and believed that continues to be valid even today. The Sagrada Familia it stands out. It is a sign of contradiction. I mean, you're looking at the landscape of Barcelona, and there's some great views that you can get, and the city is all fairly level. And then there's this this giant building, which doesn't look like anything else that you've ever seen, right there in the middle of it. And so he's not afraid of saying, no, there are aspects of modernization, there are aspects of modernity which aren't good for us and which aren't healthy and which don't give life. There is an implicit critique of certain aspects of modern culture, but it's not Puritan. I mean, I say straight-laced, maybe that's not the right word, because it's not at all Puritan.
1: There's an excessiveness about it.
0: Yeah.
1: I mean, it's the tallest church in the world now, right?
0: It's life-giving. Yes. So it's not shy.
1: But you wouldn't say triumphalistic either.
0: No, that's not quite the right word. You know, it is different from the old regime, where there, you know, Christendom, where a lot of the cathedrals of Europe where came out of an environment in which there was an overlap between church and state and every aspect that, you know, there's a fairly unified fabric of society. Gaudi is no longer living in that world. And so there is even the fact that it's a private enterprise, that it's different. It works because it's different than the mainstream culture, and people actually are hungry and thirsty for something that's different than the mainstream culture.
1: What is Pope Leo XIV's purpose in visiting the Sagrada Familia?
0: So the immediate reason to visit at this time is because it's the 100th anniversary of the death of Gaudi. And as we've sort of alluded to in this conversation so far, I think that the Sagrada Familia and Gaudi's life and his message, which is embedded into it, is a message that we need to hear. And I think it does resonate with a lot of the themes that we've picked up so far in Leo's papacy, of not letting the human being be lost in technological revolutions, of, you know, Leo has a great sense, it seems to me, of appreciating the heritage of the church and using it in a way that comes very naturally, and being very approachable and sort of, you know, guy from Chicago friendliness. And there's a way that resonates with what Gaudi does architecturally, being rooted in the traditional forms and so forth. But at the same time, you know, it's his own, you know, he's his own guy, and has his own way of doing things and of looking at things. And it's his own vision and, you know, of integrating that in a way that's human and natural and appealing in a way that resonates with people in our times.
1: So it's 100 years since his death. Mm-hmm. And the thing that Gaudi, you've said, was responding to, namely the anti-Catholic and sort of secular tendencies of modernity, have not disappeared,
0: right?
1: Or one could argue have even worsened since his death.
0: Mm-hmm.
1: And the basilica's construction is ongoing. When the story of history is written, what do you think will be said about this entire process and how it mirrors the challenges of the moment?
0: Yeah, I suspect that the Sagrada Familia is going to be one of those buildings that's on a book about the history of Christianity, that it is something that is going to resonate in a way that we haven't yet figured out. I think, though, that something of the way that we need to evangelize and to catechize and to form Christians in this new era that's opening is in some way embodied in it.
1: Because there's a great irony, right, in building an enormous church when people don't go to church anymore.
0: Right. Although it is, I mean, people do go to church there. I mean, the masses are filled, and it is something that brings people, you know, together from different places. I mean, that's the reality of Christianity now, that we may be a minority in many places where, you know, we represented the culture before. But that doesn't mean necessarily being isolated, that there are a lot of other people out there who are in a minority as well. And then in a postmodern world, everybody's a minority in some, you know, in some sense. And so there's something about it that's both bold and sure of itself and inviting at the same time, which does seem to me something of the kind of attitude that we need to have today. It's liturgically centered, and, you know, being a sacramental theologian, I would emphasize

0: the importance of the role of the sacraments and the liturgy informing who we are, informing the church, and informing us individually as Christians, which is maybe something that wasn't, we could take for granted in times of Christendom, and that we can't anymore. And so there needs to be the sort of attention to detail that you find in the Sagrada Familia, the hope for the future, not being thrown off course by momentary setbacks. So, you know, okay, we're persecuted for a while. A dozen of the people who were involved in the project are murdered, which is what happened in the Spanish Civil War. And, you know, the building is vandalized and it's almost blown up, but it isn't. And so, you know, we'll pick up and keep going, and it's going to take us a few decades. And, you know, the building proceeds and fits and starts, but that's kind of how, you know, the story of Christianity proceeds as well. So there is something about that long-term horizon of a project like it, which is exciting and gives you hope and peace at the same time, which is something we need.
1: Say more about this saying of Gaudi that originality is to return to the origins. What did he mean by that?
0: So I think that this is actually something that's very important for us today, kind of in the West in particular, where it seems to me in some ways we're going through an identity crisis and there's an embarrassment about, you know, Western civilization and culture and so forth, and, you know, a need to apologize for things in a somewhat unclear way sometimes, sort of uncomfortable with the cultural patrimony that, you know, that we're living in and have received. And with Gaudi, the start of his career, his architectural career, was with a project that never really worked out, that he and his friends, you know, when they were preparing to go off to college, so 17, 18, 19 years old, when they were walking around in the Catalonian countryside, they came upon the ruins of an old Cistercian monastery from the 12th century. And it was one of these buildings that when the secularizing Spanish government in the 19th century suppressed religious orders, they took this building over, kicked the monks out, and then it declined into ruins. And Gaudi looked at this and he said, we have a culture that is, you know, that is beautiful. It's something worth loving. It's something, and we're a part of that. That's a part of who we are. And so he developed this scheme with his friends where they were going to renovate it and fundraise for it. And he was going to design the new walls and they were going to fix it up. Well, it never came to fruition. But I think in some ways that's what he's doing. Gaudi is very anti-revolutionary in that sense, where he would say there's an old order here, which is ancient and it's beautiful and it's who we are. And the thing is to breathe new life into that and to let it continue to live. So, you know, he thought of himself as a Gothic architect. You know, the criticism, though, of Gothic architects of the past, of, well, they're adding these flying buttresses onto the side of their buildings and it's blocking the light and it's weighing it down. So in order to make the Gothic more true to itself, I'm going to figure out a way to get rid of this feature and to be able to do without it. And so there's a sense of being more true to who we are, as opposed to getting rid of the old and in with the new. But there's that sense of, you know, being who we are, but better, which is an attitude that I think would be very healthy in a lot of dimensions of Western life today, I think.
1: When was he recognized as this character he's described as online, this mad genius? I mean, if he got the project before he was famous and he didn't finish it before he died, how did he come to be recognized as someone of towering intellect and genius?
0: He had a number of, you know, his career proceeded and he had a number of different commissions. And you can see once he started doing work on his own, there's something unique about it. And there are some stories, you know, with Gaudi, there's sort of this, he didn't write much, didn't write anything down. He didn't like to be photographed. And so there's a lot of kind of legend that builds up around him of one of the people who was a part of this organization dreaming of a blue-eyed architect or a blue-eyed builder who was going to come. And Gaudi, if you see some of the pictures of him, even the black and white,

0: white. His eyes are just strikingly clear. It's almost uncanny. And, you know, so dreamed of this. And then here he shows up. And whether this is how much is legend, it may not matter. But there is, he got the commission with very little preparation for it. And was working on it then for the rest of his life. And it was a project that changed as he went. His method of working was very organic in the, you know, we're talking about nature and the way that nature grows. Well, it's not just a straight line, you know, fill in the grid. It changes and it responds to the environment. And that was kind of his way of working, that he'd change the plans as he went along and would find, oh, you know, this material doesn't seem quite, it's not quite what I want. So I'm going to change it and do it a little bit different.
1: And for anybody who's been to Barcelona, the city's just littered with his work.
0: Yeah. Uh-huh. Yeah. And you can tell, I mean, so he got to be more himself as he went on. And you can tell, you know, I went on an architecture tour there with an architect, and she was pointing out some of his earlier work. You know, he would respect, say, the zoning ordinances of Barcelona. When he gets on to some of the later work, his pillars are going out onto the sidewalk. He's going over the top of what the limits are, you know, supposed to be for that zone and things like that. So you get the sense that by that time, his donors, the people who commissioned him, were willing to pay the fines, because at that point, you know, he was the genius. But he worked up to that. To that point.
1: The Sagrada Familia was nearly derailed and not completed many times over the past 100 years. Can you tell me just a little bit about the challenges the project has faced?
0: Yeah, so right from the get-go, I think the first architect of the project lasted about a year or so. There were money disputes and things like that. The project has always run, and the organization that sponsored it was insistent that it run on private donations, or that it be built with private donations. And that meant it could only proceed as fast as those donations came in. And if you know the history of Spain in the 20th century, with the Spanish Civil War being incredibly destructive of the country, money wasn't easy to come by. Gaudi himself would apparently go out into the streets and basically beg people to contribute to the project. So money has always been a problem. Up until the early 21st century, where because of the Olympics in Barcelona and interest in the global, you know, tourism, there are so many visitors and there's so much interest, and they charge you to enter. That charge, it's kind of high, but that's contributing to the building. That's your donation to the building, which allows you to feel like you're a part of this project, which is kind of cool. So those were parts of the obstacles to be overcome. The opposition to Gaudi to the project from various political forces within Spain. So during the Spanish Civil War, Barcelona was run by anarchists, basically anarchists and socialists, who were not friendly to the Catholic religion, to Gaudi's vision of it. It barely escaped being blown up. But then under Franco's dictatorship, Gaudi was not exactly a well-liked artist, because even though he was Catholic and Franco was favorable towards the church in certain ways, Gaudi was also associated with Catalonian nationalism. And that was not something that Franco wanted to promote. He wanted power to be centered in Madrid, in his hands. And so he wasn't. It kept him at a distance. So there were decades where not a lot was done. The plans for the Basilica were, so Gaudi didn't leave great notes for what to do exactly. And then what notes and models he did leave were destroyed during the Spanish Civil War. So people afterwards, it was really a project to try to reconstruct what he had in mind and to try to piece it together. You know, in some ways he may have been happy with the way that it worked out, because it's not just his project anymore. Other people have had to put their creativity into it, other artists. And that makes it, you know, what a great basilica is. It's not just one individual's expression, but it's the expression of a community of faith.

0: faith. And I think, happy fault, maybe, that it took so long and had so many challenges, because so far, you know, people have risen to those challenges.
1: How did Gaudi die?
0: He was hit by a tram. It's a very sad story. And some people have tried to, you know, read it into this sort of a metaphor of this 19th century man is run over by 20th century project.

0: you know, he was living in his own kind of world. Or some people say he believed that pedestrians had the right to cross the street, and he lived by his convictions, and that time it didn't work out for him. So there's people have tried to read into his death all sorts of stories. He was on his way to go to confession. He went to confession every day. He walked. He was a great walker his whole life. He walked a fairly good distance in Barcelona. It's at least a mile, at least maybe a bit more, to go to the church where he had his regular confessor. And that was part of his spirituality, his daily routine. So he was going there. And he, at that point, that was a point in his life where the last decade or so of his life was dedicated exclusively to the Sagrada Familia, in that he had entered into a very spiritual state at that point, where he lived basically as like a hermit, barely ate anything, didn't care at all about his clothes. So when he died, he was dressed like a beggar, and people thought he was a beggar, and he wasn't carrying any ID or anything like that. So people didn't recognize him. You know, he let his hair grow out and everything. So he looked like a homeless person. And when he was hit, he wasn't killed instantly. He survived a few days after he was hit by the tram. Taxi drivers refused to take him to the hospital because they said he was, you know, this homeless man. And fortunately, some of the passerbys took pity on him and brought him to a hospital for the indigent. And the people in his workshop realized that he hadn't come home, and so they went out searching for him. And he was very much beloved by his workers. And that's something that strikes me. I think it's very telling, because he could, you know, as we've talked about, he could be a very stubborn man. He had his vision, you know, his artistic vision of the way that things had to be, made sure that he was insistent on some things. He was very strong in his religious and political beliefs and so forth. So he could be very stubborn, and you might get the impression, well, he'd be unpleasant to be around, but the people who worked with him were very, very loyal to him. And he was very loyal to them as well. And so you get the sense that, well, there's kind of a crusty facade, but people, you know, he loved people. He loved the people that he knew, and he took care of them. And, you know, and they found him, and, you know, at that point, because he was this, you know, beloved and esteemed figure in Barcelona, and, you know, the mayor wanted to put him in the best hospital and things like that. And the cardinal came in and visited, and, you know, the whole city was kind of horrified at what had happened. But he, you know, he knew that he was dying at that point, and he didn't. He said, kind of, you know, leave me where I am. And there was a huge funeral. I mean, one of the largest in the city's history. There is something, you know, Gaudi, the hermit, who dies with nothing, and at the same time, this great, you know, artistic world figure, both of those are part of his death.
1: Will he be a saint?
0: The process is ongoing. I have no insider knowledge on that, I kind of hope he will. I really do. I mean, being there, I have a set, you know, and it's a feeling more than anything of, you know, he wants to preach the gospel through his architecture, and he does, still to this day. I'm putting it in the present tense because I think it is a present reality. And so I think that there's some vision there. I mean, almost a prophetic kind of gift that he expresses in the Sagrada Familia. I'm inclined to say yes. He didn't write a whole lot. I'm told by those who are involved in the causes of saints that makes it easier. There's there's less that you have to kind of wade through with a fine tooth comb. I think that there is something

0: about his life and his work. So I would say yes.
1: Why is the cause being promoted?
0: I think a lot of people sort of feel the same way that I do, particularly there in Barcelona and in Spain, that there is something about the work, about his life that resonates with people, that there is a sense that this is the Christian message in a, you know, new and exciting idiom, and it speaks to people today. And you know, as I said before, the people who did know him and work with him were deeply impressed with his humanity, his piety, his care for them. You know, this stories, the workers that he would, you know, when his workers got old, he wouldn't fire them even if they couldn't, you know, carry bricks anymore. He'd find something for them to do, you know, to sweep up or whatever it would be. Built a school for the children of his workers there. There's a story actually from, and who knows, you know, with Gaudi, there's all these sort of legendary stories, as there are with other saints, you know, Saint Francis or something. The story that early on in his career, you know, he was so attentive to every detail, and he designed this table for one of his the houses that he was working on. It was this huge project to design the table, and it had to be exactly right. And some worker fell on it and broke it. And his response was, "Is the worker all right?" And people were surprised that he wasn't worried about the table. And he said, "Oh, I can make another table. I can't make another worker." And so there is that caring for human beings, I think, was probably pretty deep within him. And it's different from, you know, some artistic types who may not care as much. You know, their attitude towards the work may come at the expense of human relationships. And Gaudi, that's not the case. And so, you know, maybe he's an example for all of us who have tendencies to get too wrapped up in our work, and to, you know, I think that's a tendency for a lot of modern people and people of every age. But the work is in the service of greater relationships with God and relationships with each other.
1: What is Gaudi's message to the modern world with Sagrada Familia?
0: Mm-hmm. On one level, the message is, enter through the door of Jesus Christ into a new life that's beautiful, that's glorious, that's unlike anything that you have seen before and can imagine. Don't be afraid of that, because it's responding to who you are in your origins. I think particularly for us modern Christians in the West, it's don't lose hope. That there is a larger project, as the, you know, as the Basilica itself was started more than 100 years ago and is still an ongoing project and has been beautiful in different ways at different times of its building. And as it has faced opposition and seemed like it was going to be destroyed at a certain point, there are all sorts of things in modern life and in recent history that might make us Christians take an attitude, you know, look at the history of our faith and say, it's over, it's, you know, it's lost, progress is not going our direction, sort of thing. And, you know, in a project like the Sagrada Familia would say, hold on just a minute, the frame of this story is a little bit broader than what you're seeing. And that hope is, you know, it's for a future that you can perceive partially, but it's a future of a light that you can't quite imagine, yet.
1: Father Tony Lusvardi, thank you for sitting down with Catholic News Service.
0: Thanks for having me.
2: This is Seth Schleter, and you are watching Catholic Faith Network.

0: I think it would be difficult for any father to describe their son in just a few lines. Joe, he really was a larger-than-life kid. He more than inspired everyone he met, and that didn't matter who you were.
1: I would describe Joe as the most unique guy I've ever known in my life, as far as how charismatic he was, how genuine he was in everything that he did.
2: Joe lived his life like a football game. Every time he brought a soul to Christ, he scored a touchdown. Like, that was his mission in life.
3: He took the best of authentic Roman Catholic spirituality and the best of society, and he really harmonized it into a whole.
4: He showed that you could do everything that a normal person does, everything. But at the same time, your faith is totally driving your entire life.
5: I mean, how do you go out, go to the bars with your friends, and then go back and knock on their door the next morning to make sure they all go to Mass? These are the things that he did.
3: He would invite people to Mass. He'd invite the football team in high school, and if that's not evangelization, then what is?
0: You know, outside of faith and family, football was everything to him.
6: He was held in such high regard by his peers, which is the most staggering thing, because in this day and age of where people are promoting themselves, Joe was the antithesis of that.
7: Oh, loved the game. He loved it. Everything was about football, football, football, football all the time. He was very competitive. Everything that he wanted to do to the best of his abilities.
2: We lived close to my mom because she was really my son's primary caregiver when I was at work. My mother found out she had stage 3 colon cancer, and I really didn't know what I was gonna do because we knew we couldn't carry our mortgage without both of us working.
6: He loved football, without a doubt, but he definitely knew, you know, what took precedence. So he, you know, stopped playing football and took care of, you know, the family first.
2: He said, no problem, I got this. And just like that, he just gave it up.
0: He was resting at home and no one really noticed anything abnormal. My wife was in the kitchen talking to him, turned her back, and then heard him gently collapse on the floor. Found out later that Joe had an enlarged heart. He died there in our home without any warning, just laid on the floor and closed his eyes. Thousands showed up at the funeral. People were waiting for hours to come into the church where they held his wake and to give us the opportunity to hear the stories of how Joe touched their lives in such a special way.
8: A woman came up and said that her son ran away to Florida. He met this boy. He convinced him to go home to his mom.
0: She thought she lost her son. And he came home telling her stories about Joe. Joe loves his faith so much, and he surprised us all when he said the priesthood was was where he wanted to go. Joe did everything he could to help the church, and that's why he decided to join the Knights of Columbus.
4: We fell in love with the idea of Knights helping the church, and when I found out he was number one on the list, I said, that's it. I said, this is Joe, this is how we're gonna continue Joe's legacy.
0: Today, Joe's legacy lives on through this council. He had told my wife, I wanna touch the hearts of millions, and through the Knights of Columbus, he's getting his wish. A lot of people telling us that he reminds them of the Italian Pier Giorgio Frassati. And really, after reading about him, I see the similarities are so strong.
9: Only the Pope canonizes saints, but in my mind, absolutely and categorically, Joe Rialli is with Jesus Christ.
1: There are times I drift away from my faith, even today, but Joe's the reason I go back. I gotta go to confession, help me, Joe, and I end up going back.
2: God had a purpose for him that's much bigger than we could ever even imagine, and I believe it was to intercede for many, because, you know, even people that have never met him hear his story and are going back to church, to the sacraments. It's incredible.

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0: children in poverty, each one unique, each one full of dreams. 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

0: Hello and welcome to our program Where God Weeps. The Kingdom of Eswatini is a small landlocked country that borders South Africa and Mozambique. It is a developing country with a bright future, but has been rocked in recent years by episodes of violence and crippling social issues. The first Catholic missionaries arrived in Eswatini in 1914. Today, Catholics make up about 5% of the population, and the country as a whole forms a single diocese, Manzini. And today is my privilege to welcome to our program Monsignor José Luis Ponce de León, Bishop of Manzini. Your Excellency, welcome to our program.
1: Thank you very much for this opportunity to be with you today.

0: it's not the first time that we have the chance to talk to you. You have been with us in some other occasions. Back then, you were in South Africa. So let's start our conversation a little bit going back to the work that you did, and you're still doing, by the way, in South Africa. And then we will start the conversation about your new position in Eswatini. So you arrive in South Africa in what year?
1: I arrived in South Africa in 1994. I belong to the Consulate of Missionaries, so it was very clear to me that I joined the community to be sent to witness the gospel in some other part of the world. At the time, basically, it was certainly in the continent of Africa. We were only beginning in Asia at that time. But after my studies in Colombia, after I was ordained a priest, I was appointed to go back to Argentina and entrusted with different responsibilities. So I got scared. I said, I would never leave. And having done my studies in Colombia in Spanish, since, you know, learning a new language might become difficult or to adapt. So I wrote to the Superior General and said, as you cannot be reelected, please, before the end of your term of office, send me somewhere. And he appointed me to South Africa, and I arrived there in January, 7th of January, 1994.
0: You remember very specifically the date, and it was a very important year in the history of South Africa because President Nelson Mandela was taking his office for the first time after elections and the period of apartheid in South Africa. What was your experience of this historical moment in the country?
1: I always feel that looking back, really, I have been really blessed because what other people will learn in books of history, I witnessed it.
0: Somehow
1: I was there. I arrived in South Africa in a very difficult time because though the law of apartheid had come to an end, basically,

0: There was a lot of violence between two of the political parties in a special way, but even beyond that, it was not only these two political parties. The tension between these two political parties affected me because I was going to be sent to a rural area in KwaZulu-Natal to learn Zulu, and no one knew if it was wise because of the killings, the violence, structures being set alight. And there was great concern that after the elections, a civil war would break up in South Africa. It was a real, they used to talk, I think it was Desmond Tutu talking about the South African miracle, because many countries were also convinced that there could be a civil war, which never happened. We witnessed the elections, we witnessed on TV, these long, long queues of people, even very elderly people, says, I don't want to die without having the chance to vote at least once in my life. And it was a great time of celebration. And really, it was amazing, really, to be at that time and experience also the leadership of Nelson Mandela.
1: And then years later, you're appointed as apostolic vicar.
0: I was in South Africa then until 2005, and my community transferred me to Italy for some office work in the General House. And as I was there in 2008, I got a phone call from the Apostolic Nuncio in South Africa, whom I had never met. He had never met me before, letting me know that Pope Benedict had appointed me Vicar Apostolic Vicar of Ingwavuma in northern KwaZulu-Natal. So I went back to South Africa in January 2009, and I was ordained bishop. My predecessor had died 3 years earlier, so the area had been without a bishop for 3 years.
1: Talking now about Eswatini, it's a very small country between South Africa and Mozambique. And it's very unique in the sense that it's a monarchy. What does that mean, Your Excellency?
0: Well, first of all, thank you for being so clear about where we are, because some people tend to confuse us with Lesotho, which is all of it inside South Africa. We border with South Africa and with Mozambique. And yes, we have always been a monarchy. His Majesty, some years ago, defined the political system in the country as a monarchical democracy, in the sense that it is a monarchy, but he also wanted to underline a democratic space by which the country is divided in constituencies, and each one of them elects a member of parliament to represent them. When Eswatini, at that time was called Swaziland, it was an English protectorate. And so in 1968, when that comes to an end, the political system included political parties. But 5 years later, King Sobhuza decides that that system is not really Swazi, and it changes in such a way that political parties exist in the country, but only because of freedom of association, but they cannot take part in the elections. So only independent candidates who are not even allowed to indicate that they belong to a particular political party take part in the elections. At the same time, His Majesty is the one who appoints the Prime Minister, members of cabinet, and also a percentage of the members of parliament. So basically the center is His Majesty, is the king.
1: In 2021, Monsignor, there were some social upheaval, some violent protests. You were very much involved in the peaceful process, in the peace talks. Can you explain

0: explain us what was the conflict? What were the reason for this protest, and what was the result of it?
1: It was something unique because Swaziland, the Swatini, has always been seen as a peaceful country. So the violence we experienced on the 29th of June is something I have been there for the last 8-10 years after my predecessor died, but everyone would say it's something that had never been seen in the history of the country. And it starts at the beginning of the month of May, when a university law student is found dead, and some people believed that the police was involved. In fact, a long investigation that lasted many months was started by government to clarify that. But for the first time, we saw young people then marching to their representatives in parliament, presenting their demands, which included basic things of service delivery, but also the sense that there is no future for them. The percentage of young people unemployed in the country is extremely high. For some reason, the acting prime minister put an end to those marches presenting petitions and said that the demands had to be sent by electronic mail. The Council of Churches, to which not only belong, but we are founding fathers with the Anglican and the Lutheran Church, sensed that that decision to stop that space for the young people to present their demands would really trigger serious violence in the country. I always tell the story because it's amazing the intuition of the leadership of the Council of Churches in that moment. And the appointment was given to us on Tuesday, the 29th of June. And as we were finalizing our document, we were at the Methodist Church in that moment, we all started like crying, and we discovered that tear gas had filled the room where we were, and the army was everywhere on the streets. Still, we were able to see the prime minister, and we called for a national dialogue. The prime minister welcomed our meeting. I have to say that every time we asked to see government, it has always been possible to do that. A few months later, the Catholic Bishops' Conference paid a visit, solidarity visit to the country, and again, they were able to see the prime minister to share their concerns and to hear government's view. But government at that time asked, so yes, dialogue, but who do we talk to? So we said, okay, we can do that homework for you. And from then on, the Council of Churches set up meetings with every political organization, NGOs, traditional leaders. We even made a list of people and organizations that we felt we had to sit down and listen to what they had to say, how they saw the country at that moment. We presented a report to government. Government has been saying that a national dialogue will be held. But as I always say, with great respect, this was on the 29th of June. A year and a half has passed, and we still don't know when this dialogue will take place.
0: More than 80% of the population declare themselves Christians. But from this percentage, a very few portion is Catholic. Nevertheless, the Catholic Church has quite a weight, a moral weight in the country. Why is this, Monsignor?
1: It has always been like that. This is something very interesting. For me, it was a unique experience. I was coming from Inkwavuma, where I was one bishop among 26, and suddenly to be the only Catholic bishop and a point of reference for so many people.

0: I think it's a space where everyone feels that he or she is at home, no matter who or she is or to which organization they belong. So we partner with government in a number of projects because we have 60 Catholic schools, 47 primary, 13 high schools. We have also a nursing college. And we have a hospital well respected by the people. We have 7 clinics, a hospice, and a number of projects being run or by the diocese, by my office as such, or by Caritas Swaziland. So, and these are not projects for Catholics. So it's projects of the Catholic Church at the service of the nation.
1: So this is not only for Catholic people. So who are the people that benefit from all these services?
0: Absolutely anyone. Anyone in the country feels that they have the freedom to go to any Catholic institution, but also even to call and see the bishop. I could say, I don't think I'm wrong, in the last 8, 10 years, I don't think there is a single person who ever asked to see the bishop that was not granted an audience. And they
1: So you must
0: will.
1: be quite busy, Your Excellency.
0: Sometimes, yes. In fact, I decided that to put appointments on a certain day because I don't want to be stuck to the office, in the office, or to town. I always tell the people, I am the bishop of the whole country, not of this town. So I need to be able to travel, to move around. So we choose 1 or 2 days, a morning in which sometimes every half an hour there is an appointment, someone is coming. And
1: It must be very comforting for them to be heard.
0: it's something that I had to learn myself because you are aware that a number of times they are coming to see you because there is a problem, there is a need. And you are aware that I used to have the person taking the appointments would always fish for information. Why do you want to see the bishop? And the person will say, it's a personal matter. Okay, and they will keep on talking until the person will really tell her why. So I would know already, and I would know that the answer is no. We help a number of people, for example, with the fees for high school. But many young people come asking for fees for further studies, university studies. And unfortunately, the things we tried never worked. So we have a number of young people or their parents coming to see me and say, Bishop, could you help with a bursary? I already know that before they come. I know the answer is no. But that's not the point. The point is exactly they want to be heard. And I explain to them why we cannot help. And they are deeply grateful for the time I give them.
1: You really care for your sheep.
0: It's interesting. 2014, we celebrated 100 years of the arrival of the first Catholic missionaries. The Southern African Catholic Bishops' Conference decided to have the plenary session in Swaziland, as it was called at that time. And it also was a time for my installation. It happened, both things came together. And that expression from Pope Francis, it was pointed out by the national media, saying, we have always seen this in the Catholic bishops. It was not just about me, it was about every single Catholic bishop in the country.
1: Your predecessors.
0: Yes.
1: Now, evidently, these social services are needed because the situation of the country. What is this, the socio-economical condition of the country?
0: The country has always been seen as a middle-income country, but that's not the reality. And now things have become even worse, certainly because of the unrest, but also.

0: So because the war in Russia and Ukraine, fuel prices has doubled, and this has certainly affected everyone. One of also of the reasons is not because of this partnership, is not only certainly it's because of the need, but also because traditionally the government in the country would be happy about the church being involved in this type of services. We have never experienced, I think I can say openly, that think about it, we are three countries in the Bishops' Conference, but there is no longer a Catholic hospital in South Africa because at a certain point the government stopped the subsidies, and so it was impossible for the Catholic hospital, the last one was Marian Hill, to continue being open and had to be handed over to the government. While in Eswatini, traditionally, the government would be happy to partner with the church. And there is a sense of trust because of the way we do things. And even when we find that there is a weakness, we address it. And so we are constantly improving our services.
1: Monsignor, Eswatini, like many other countries in Africa, suffered significantly with HIV, with AIDS. Things have improved, obviously, because of the new medication that has been developed. But what is the work that the church is doing with HIV patients and AIDS patients?
0: In this, I have to say that Eswatini is a very good, a great point of reference to the world, because 90% of those, over 90% of those infected, as you were saying, we might still be the country with the highest percentage of HIV positive people in the world. It was my generation that was gone. The expectancy of life was 39 years in Eswatini. Now we are probably in 50 or over 50, thanks to the commitment of the government. In this, we have to really recognize this. We were left with so many orphans because when my generation, well, in this moment I'm 61, but when my generation was gone, you remain with the children and the grandparents who were looking after them. A number of families were able to take the children of the brothers and sisters when they died. Really, there was a great sense of caring for each other. But today, over 90% of those, the positive people, they know their status. And over 90% of them are on antiretroviral therapy. So it's no longer a death sentence. At the high peak of the pandemic, the Catholic Church in Eswatini started, my predecessor started a hope house, a hospice. 25 small houses where the sick person would go with a relative so that the sick person would not miss the love of the family, and the family will not dump the sick person in the hospice. The place is always full because of other related illnesses. The main problem today is that when people recover, they don't want to go back home. They feel so much cared, and they know it would not be the same when they go back home. So sometimes the director has to push them a bit to leave the place because there are
1: They do
0: others.
1: feel at home.
0: They feel at home, and it's the only project of this type in the country. That's another thing of the diocese. Historically, we run things that might be the only project of that type in the country. We also care for children with disabilities, and so everyone knows us because it's there or nowhere else.
1: Your Excellency, what would you say is the main challenge that you have right now in your diocese?
0: I think that the main one is it regards the situation of the country. So,
1: The stability, the political, social stability of the country.
0: yes, is to, I have been advocating.

0: eating. I am on social media. I am on Twitter, Facebook, I'm a bit everywhere. And all the time I advocate for non-violent ways of addressing the situation of the country. I'm not really sure my call is being heard by those involved. There is a low-level violence, and it seems that the tendency is to answer an eye for an eye. So we need people with the courage to break the cycle of violence. This is one. And another thing that a bit unique, I guess it's a bit me. Sometimes one see on social media people saying the church is quiet about this situation in the country. Normally they will not really refer to the Catholic Church on this. But I always say, it's unfair to say when you say the church is quiet, what you really mean is the bishop. And I wish the church would talk, not just the bishop. And so I am also encouraging our sodalities, our priests, really to share in the name of their faith the way they see the country. Because for me it's a contradiction, as you were saying, 80-something percent of this country is Christian people. How can it be that we can be Christians and so violent? Something is wrong. So we need really, in the name of our faith, to proclaim a gospel of nonviolence.
1: What would you like the Universal Church to do for your diocese, Your Excellency? How can we help?
0: Before of saying how can the church can Universal Church can help us, I would like to share this special moment of grace for our diocese and our country. One of our priests, diocesan priest, Father Dumisani Bilagatti, has been up to now the director of IMBISA, which is the interregional meeting of bishops of Southern Africa, nine countries in the south of Africa. For the last 3 years, he has been the director, and his service now comes to an end. And as we were preparing for the end of his service, I have been contacted by the Dicastery for the Promotion of the Human Development, Integral Human Development, asking me to release Father Dumisani Bilagatti to now go and work in the Holy See. So
1: You are serving the Universal Church, your
0: we are being
1: diocese.
0: given this
1: That's really
0: opportunity.
1: wonderful.
0: You know, so many times we always think of how others can help us, and suddenly we are given the opportunity for us to serve the
1: To
0: Universal Church.
1: contribute.
0: And as much as I would love to have Father Dumisani Bilagatti back in my diocese, because really he's an amazing priest and all the bishops in Southern Africa had seen it. We are really grateful to Cardinal Czerny, who thought of us for this service. And yes, from the Universal Church, pray for wisdom, the gift of wisdom for all of us, church leaders in a special way, political leaders also in a special way, for every person, because the voice of every single person counts. The voice and the attitude of people who choose nonviolence will make a difference in this country.
1: Your Excellency, thank you very much for giving us this time.
0: Thank you for the opportunity, and may God bless you all.
1: Thank you. And thank you, ladies and gentlemen, for being with us in another program of Where God Weeps. If you want to know more about the work that the church is doing in Eswatini, we encourage you to contact the information at the end of this program. Thank you, and God bless.

In the name of the Father, and of the Son, and of the Holy Spirit. The angel of the Lord declared unto Mary, and she conceived by the Holy Spirit. Hail Mary, full of grace, the Lord is with thee. Blessed art thou among women, and blessed is the fruit of thy womb, Jesus. Holy Mary, Mother of God, pray for us sinners, now and at the hour of our death. Amen. Behold, the handmaid of the Lord. Be it done unto me according to thy word. Hail Mary, full of grace, the Lord is with thee. Blessed art thou among women, and blessed is the fruit of thy womb, Jesus. Holy Mary, Mother of God, pray for us sinners, now and at the hour of our death. Amen. And the Word was made flesh and dwelt among us. Hail Mary, full of grace, the Lord is with thee. Blessed art thou among women, and blessed is the fruit of thy womb, Jesus. Holy Mary, Mother of God, pray for us sinners, now and at the hour of our death. Amen. Pray for us, O Holy Mother of God, that we may be made worthy of the promises of Christ. Let us pray. Pour forth, we beseech thee, O Lord, thy grace into our hearts, that we, to whom the incarnation of Christ thy Son was made known by the message of an angel, may by his passion and death be brought to the glory of his resurrection through the same Christ our Lord. Amen. Glory be to the Father, and to the Son, and to the Holy Spirit, as it was in the beginning, is now, and ever shall be, world without end. Amen. Glory be to the Father, and to the Son, and to the Holy Spirit, as it was in the beginning, is now, and ever shall be, world without end. Amen. Glory be to the Father, and to the Son, and to the Holy Spirit, as it was in the beginning, is now, and ever shall be, world without end. Amen. And may the divine assistance remain always with us, and may the souls of the faithful departed, through the mercy of God, rest in peace. Amen. And may Almighty God bless you, the Father, the Son, and the Holy Spirit. Amen.

The Sorrowful Mysteries of the Rosary. In the name of the Father, and of the Son, and of the Holy Spirit, amen. I believe in God, the Father Almighty, creator of heaven and earth, and in Jesus Christ, his only Son, our Lord, who was conceived by the Holy Spirit, born of the Virgin Mary, suffered under Pontius Pilate, was crucified, died, and was buried. He descended into hell. On the third day, he rose again from the dead. He ascended into heaven and is seated at the right hand of God, the Father Almighty. From there, he will come to judge the living and the dead. I believe in the Holy Spirit, the Holy Catholic Church, the communion of saints, the forgiveness of sins, the resurrection of the body, and life everlasting. Amen. Our Father, who art in heaven, hallowed be thy name. Thy kingdom come, thy will be done, on earth as it is in heaven. Give us this day our daily bread, and forgive us our trespasses, as we forgive those who trespass against us. And lead us not into temptation, but deliver us from evil. Amen. Hail Mary, full of grace, the Lord is with thee. Blessed art thou amongst women, and blessed is the fruit of thy womb, Jesus. Holy Mary, Mother of God, pray for us sinners, now and at the hour of our death. Amen. Hail Mary, full of grace, the Lord is with thee. Blessed art thou amongst women, and blessed is the fruit of thy womb, Jesus. Holy Mary, Mother of God, pray for us sinners, now and at the hour of our death. Amen. Hail Mary, full of grace, the Lord is with thee. Blessed art thou amongst women, and blessed is the fruit of thy womb, Jesus. Holy Mary, Mother of God, pray for us sinners, now and at the hour of our death. Amen. Glory be to the Father, and to the Son, and to the Holy Spirit, as it was in the beginning, is now, and ever shall be, world without end. Amen. The first sorrowful mystery, the agony in the garden. In his anguish, he prayed with all the greater intensity, and his sweat became like drops of blood falling to the ground. Then he rose from prayer and came to his disciples, only to find them asleep, exhausted with grief. Hail Mary, full of grace, the Lord is with thee. Blessed art thou among women, and blessed is the fruit of thy womb, Jesus. Holy Mary, Mother of God, pray for us sinners, now and at the hour of our death. Amen. Hail Mary, full of grace, the Lord is with thee. Blessed art thou among women, and blessed is the fruit of thy womb, Jesus. Holy Mary, Mother of God, pray for us sinners, now and at the hour of our death. Amen. Hail Mary, full of grace, the Lord is with thee. Blessed art thou among women, and blessed is the fruit of thy womb, Jesus. Holy Mary, Mother of God, pray for us sinners, now and at the hour of our death. Amen. Hail Mary, full of grace, the Lord is with thee. Blessed art thou among women, and blessed is the fruit of thy womb, Jesus. Holy Mary, Mother of God, pray for us sinners, now and at the hour of our death. Amen. Hail Mary, full of grace, the Lord is with thee. Blessed art thou among women, and blessed is the fruit of thy womb, Jesus. Holy Mary, Mother of God, pray for us sinners, now and at the hour of our death. Amen. Hail Mary, full of grace, the Lord is with thee. Blessed art thou among women, and blessed is the fruit of thy womb, Jesus. Holy Mary, Mother of God, pray for us sinners, now and at the hour of our death. Amen. Hail Mary, full of grace, the Lord is with thee. Blessed art thou among women, and blessed is the fruit of thy womb, Jesus. Holy Mary, Mother of God, pray for us sinners, now and at the hour of our death. Amen. Hail Mary, full of grace, the Lord is with thee. Blessed art thou among women, and blessed is the fruit of thy womb, Jesus. Holy Mary, Mother of God, pray for us sinners, now and at the hour of our death. Amen. Hail Mary, full of grace, the Lord is with thee. Blessed art thou among women, and blessed is the fruit of thy womb, Jesus. Holy Mary, Mother of God, pray for us sinners, now and at the hour of our death. Amen. Hail Mary, full of grace, the Lord is with thee. Blessed art thou among women, and blessed is the fruit of thy womb, Jesus. Holy Mary, Mother of God, pray for us sinners, now and at the hour of our death. Amen. Glory be to the Father, and to the Son, and to the Holy Spirit, as it was in the beginning, is now, and ever shall be, world without end. Amen. O my Jesus, forgive us our sins, save us from the fires of hell, lead all souls to heaven, especially those most in need of thy mercy. The second sorrowful mystery, the scourging at the pillar. Pilate's next move was to take Jesus and have him scourged. Our Father, who art in heaven, hallowed be thy name. Thy kingdom come, thy will be done, on earth as it is in heaven. Give us this day our daily bread, and forgive us our trespasses, as we forgive those who trespass against us. And lead us not into temptation, but deliver us from evil. Amen. Hail Mary, full of grace, the Lord is with thee. Blessed art thou among women, and blessed is the fruit of thy womb, Jesus. Holy Mary, Mother of God, pray for us sinners, now and at the hour of our death. Amen. Hail Mary, full of grace, the Lord is with thee. Blessed art thou among women, and blessed is the fruit of thy womb, Jesus. Holy Mary, Mother of God, pray for us sinners, now and at the hour of our death. Amen. Hail Mary, full of grace, the Lord is with thee. Blessed art thou among women, and blessed is the fruit of thy womb, Jesus. Holy Mary, Mother of God, pray for us sinners, now and at the hour of our death. Amen.
Hail Mary, full of grace, the Lord is with thee. Blessed art thou among women, and blessed is the fruit of thy womb, Jesus. Holy Mary, Mother of God, pray for us sinners, now and at the hour of our death. Amen. Hail Mary, full of grace, the Lord is with thee. Blessed art thou among women, and blessed is the fruit of thy womb, Jesus. Holy Mary, Mother of God, pray for us sinners, now and at the hour of our death. Amen. Hail Mary, full of grace, the Lord is with thee. Blessed art thou among women, and blessed is the fruit of thy womb, Jesus. Holy Mary, Mother of God, pray for us sinners, now and at the hour of our death. Amen. Hail Mary, full of grace, the Lord is with thee. Blessed art thou among women, and blessed is the fruit of thy womb, Jesus. Holy Mary, Mother of God, pray for us sinners, now and at the hour of our death. Amen. Hail Mary, full of grace, the Lord is with thee. Blessed art thou among women, and blessed is the fruit of thy womb, Jesus. Holy Mary, Mother of God, pray for us sinners, now and at the hour of our death. Amen. Hail Mary, full of grace, the Lord is with thee. Blessed art thou among women, and blessed is the fruit of thy womb, Jesus. Holy Mary, Mother of God, pray for us sinners, now and at the hour of our death. Amen. Hail Mary, full of grace, the Lord is with thee. Blessed art thou among women, and blessed is the fruit of thy womb, Jesus. Holy Mary, Mother of God, pray for us sinners, now and at the hour of our death. Amen. Glory be to the Father, and to the Son, and to the Holy Spirit, as it was in the beginning, is now, and ever shall be, world without end. Amen. O my Jesus, forgive us our sins, save us from the fires of hell, lead all souls to heaven, especially those most in need of thy mercy. The third sorrowful mystery, the crowning with thorns. They stripped off his clothes and wrapped him in a scarlet military cloak. Weaving a crown out of thorns, they fixed it on his head and stuck a reed in his right hand. Our Father, who art in heaven, hallowed be thy name. Thy kingdom come, thy will be done on earth as it is in heaven. Give us this day our daily bread, and forgive us our trespasses, as we forgive those who trespass against us. And lead us not into temptation, but deliver us from evil.

deliver us from evil. Amen. Hail Mary, full of grace, the Lord is with thee. Blessed art thou among women, and blessed is the fruit of thy womb, Jesus. Holy Mary, Mother of God, pray for us sinners, now and at the hour of our death. Amen. Hail Mary, full of grace, the Lord is with thee. Blessed art thou among women, and blessed is the fruit of thy womb, Jesus.

Blessed is the fruit of thy womb, Jesus. Holy Mary, Mother of God, pray for us sinners, now and at the hour of our death. Amen. Hail Mary, full of grace, the Lord is with thee. Blessed art thou among women, and blessed is the fruit of thy womb, Jesus. Holy Mary, Mother of God, pray for us sinners, now and at the hour of our death. Amen. Hail Mary, full of grace, the Lord is full of grace, the Lord is with thee. Blessed art thou among women, and blessed is the fruit of thy womb, Jesus. Holy Mary, Mother of God, pray for us sinners, now and at the hour of our death. Amen. Hail Mary, full of grace, the Lord is with thee. Blessed art thou among women, and blessed is the fruit of thy womb, Jesus. Holy Mary, Mother of God, pray for us sinners, now and at the hour of our death. Amen. Hail Mary, full of grace, the Lord is with thee. Blessed art thou among women, and blessed is the fruit of thy womb, Jesus. Holy Mary, Mother of God, pray for us sinners, now and at the hour of our death. Amen. Hail Mary, full of grace, the Lord is with thee. Blessed art thou among women, and blessed is the fruit of thy womb, Jesus. Holy Mary, Mother of God, pray for us sinners, now and at the hour of our death. Amen. Glory be to the Father, and to the Son, and to the Holy Spirit, as it was in the beginning, is now, and ever shall be, world without end. Amen. O my Jesus, forgive us our sins, save us from the fires of hell, lead all souls to heaven, especially those most in need of thy mercy. The fourth sorrowful mystery, carrying of the cross. Carrying the cross by himself, he went out to what is called the place of the skull, in Hebrew, Golgotha. Our Father, who art in heaven, hallowed be thy name. Thy kingdom come, thy will be done, on earth as it is in heaven. Give us this day our daily bread, and forgive us our trespasses, as we forgive those who trespass against us. And lead us not into temptation, but deliver us from evil. Amen. Hail Mary, full of grace, the Lord is with thee. Blessed art thou among women, and blessed is the fruit of thy womb, Jesus. Holy Mary, Mother of God, pray for us sinners, now and at the hour of our death. Amen. Hail Mary, full of grace, the Lord is with thee. Blessed art thou among women, and blessed is the fruit of thy womb, Jesus. Holy Mary, Mother of God, pray for us sinners, now and at the hour of our death. Amen. Hail Mary, full of grace, the Lord is with thee. Blessed art thou among women, and blessed is the fruit of thy womb, Jesus. Holy Mary, Mother of God, pray for us sinners, now and at the hour of our death. Amen. Hail Mary, full of grace, the Lord is with thee. Blessed art thou among women, and blessed is the fruit of thy womb, Jesus. Holy Mary, Mother of God, pray for us sinners, now and at the hour of our death. Amen. Hail Mary, full of grace, the Lord is with thee. Blessed art thou among women, and blessed is the fruit of thy womb, Jesus. Holy Mary, Mother of God, pray for us sinners, now and at the hour of our death. Amen. Hail Mary, full of grace, the Lord is with thee. Blessed art thou among women, and blessed is the fruit of thy womb, Jesus. Holy Mary, Mother of God, pray for us sinners, now and at the hour of our death. Amen. Hail Mary, full of grace, the Lord is with thee. Blessed art thou among women, and blessed is the fruit of thy womb, Jesus. Holy Mary, Mother of God, pray for us sinners, now and at the hour of our death. Amen. Hail Mary, full of grace, the Lord is with thee. Blessed art thou among women, and blessed is the fruit of thy womb, Jesus. Holy Mary, Mother of God, pray for us sinners, now and at the hour of our death. Amen. Hail Mary, full of grace, the Lord is with thee. Blessed art thou among women, and blessed is the fruit of thy womb, Jesus. Holy Mary, Mother of God, pray for us sinners, now and at the hour of our death. Amen. Hail Mary, full of grace, the Lord is with thee. Blessed art thou among women, and blessed is the fruit of thy womb, Jesus. Holy Mary, Mother of God, pray for us sinners, now and at the hour of our death. Amen. Glory be to the Father, and to the Son, and to the Holy Spirit, as it was in the beginning, is now, and ever shall be, world without end. Amen. O my Jesus, forgive us our sins, save us from the fires of hell, lead all souls to heaven, especially those most in need of thy mercy. The fifth sorrowful mystery, the crucifixion. Jesus uttered a loud cry and said, Father, into your hands I commend my spirit. After he said this, he expired. Our Father, who art in heaven, hallowed be thy name. Thy kingdom come, thy will be done, on earth as it is in heaven. Give us this day our daily bread, and forgive us our trespasses, as we forgive those who trespass against us. And lead us not into temptation, but deliver us from evil. Amen. Hail Mary, full of grace, the Lord is with thee. Blessed art thou among women, and blessed is the fruit of thy womb, Jesus. Holy Mary, Mother of God, pray for us sinners, now and at the hour of our death. Amen. Hail Mary, full of grace, the Lord is with thee. Blessed art thou among women, and blessed is the fruit of thy womb, Jesus. Holy Mary, Mother of God, pray for us sinners, now and at the hour of our death. Amen. Hail Mary, full of grace, the Lord is with thee. Blessed art thou among women, and blessed is the fruit of thy womb, Jesus. Holy Mary, Mother of God, pray for us sinners, now and at the hour of our death. Amen.
Hail Mary, full of grace, the Lord is with thee. Blessed art thou among women, and blessed is the fruit of thy womb, Jesus.

us. Holy Mary, Mother of God, pray for us sinners, now and at the hour of our death. Amen. Hail Mary, full of grace, the Lord is with thee. Blessed art thou among women, and blessed is the fruit of thy womb, Jesus. Holy Mary, Mother of God, pray for us sinners, now and at the hour of our death. Amen. Hail Mary, full of grace, the Lord is with thee. Blessed art thou among women, and blessed is the fruit of thy womb, Jesus. Holy Mary, Mother of God, pray for us sinners, now and at the hour of our death. Amen. Hail Mary, full of grace, the Lord is with thee. Blessed art thou among women, and blessed is the fruit of thy womb, Jesus. Holy Mary, Mother of God, pray for us sinners, now and at the hour of our death. Amen. Hail Mary, full of grace, the Lord is with thee. Blessed art thou among women, and blessed is the fruit of thy womb, Jesus. Holy Mary, Mother of God, pray for us sinners, now and at the hour of our death. Amen. Hail Mary, full of grace, the Lord is with thee. Blessed art thou among women, and blessed is the fruit of thy womb, Jesus. Holy Mary, Mother of God, pray for us sinners, now and at the hour of our death. Amen. Hail Mary, full of grace, the Lord is with thee. Blessed art thou among women, and blessed is the fruit of thy womb, Jesus. Holy Mary, Mother of God, pray for us sinners, now and at the hour of our death. Amen. Glory be to the Father, and to the Son, and to the Holy Spirit, as it was in the beginning, is now, and ever shall be, world without end. Amen. O my Jesus, forgive us our sins, save us from the fires of hell, lead all souls to heaven, especially those most in need of thy mercy. Hail, Holy Queen, Mother of Mercy, our life, our sweetness, and our hope. To thee do we cry, poor banished children of Eve. To thee do we send up our sighs, mourning and weeping in this vale of tears. Turn then, most gracious Advocate, thine eyes of mercy toward us, and after this our exile, show unto us the blessed fruit of thy womb, Jesus. O clement, O loving, O sweet Virgin Mary, pray for us, O Holy Mother of God, that we may be made worthy of the promises of Christ. Let us pray. O God, whose only begotten Son, by his life, death, and resurrection, has purchased for us the rewards of eternal life, grant, we beseech thee, that by meditating on these mysteries of the Most Holy Rosary of the Blessed Virgin Mary, we may imitate what they contain and obtain what they promise, through the same Christ our Lord. Amen. Most Sacred Heart of Jesus, have mercy on us. Immaculate Heart of Mary, pray for us. In the name of the Father, and of the Son, and of the Holy Spirit. Amen.

0: good.
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1: I'm Amy Grant, and I want to talk to you from my heart about the heart. There was nothing about my life that said, you have a ticking time bomb in your chest. But I did. I wound up in the office of a cardiologist because I was there with my husband. And at the tail end of that, the cardiologist looked at me and said, I want to see you. No one was more surprised than I was to learn I was living with a rare heart condition. He said, Amy, this condition, you'll be fine, and then catastrophic. A few months later, I had open heart surgery that saved my life. And I owe it to the research and life-saving medical breakthroughs developed by the American Heart Association. I'm grateful for the American Heart Association. Their research gave me more time to do the things I love with the people I love. So listen to your heart. I'm here today because...
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My soul proclaims the greatness of the Lord. My spirit rejoices in God, my Savior, for he has looked with favor on his lowly servant. From this day, all generations will call me blessed. The Almighty has done great things for me, and holy is his name. He has mercy on those who fear him in every generation. He has shown the strength of his arm. He has scattered the proud in their conceit. He has cast down the mighty from their thrones and has lifted up the lowly. He has filled the hungry with good things, and the rich he has sent away empty. He has come to the help of his servant Israel, for he has remembered his promise of mercy, the promise he made to our fathers, to Abraham and his children forever. Glory to the Father, and to the Son, and to the Holy Spirit, as it was in the beginning, is now, and will be forever. Amen. In the name of the Father, the Son, and the Holy Spirit. Amen.

0: And welcome to St. Patrick's Cathedral. Today, Friday, August 14th, is the memorial of St. Maximilian Kolbe, priest, martyr. Our celebrant this morning is Bishop Whalen, and this Mass is being offered for the intentions of Rob Blaylock. Please stand.
1: Let us sing together the first verse of our entrance hymn, which can be found in your blue St. Michael's hymnal, number 723, Praise We the Lord This Day, number 723.

0: In the name of the Father, and of the Son, and of the Holy Spirit.
1: Amen.
0: Peace be with you.
1: And with your spirit.
0: As we come together in this feast of St. Maximilian Kolbe, a saint of our own time who had the courage to lay down his life for others, we ask pardon for the times that we have failed to stand for what is right. I confess to Almighty God, and to you, my brothers and sisters, that I have greatly sinned in my thoughts and in my words, in what I have done and in what I have failed to do, through my fault, through my fault, through my most grievous fault. Therefore, I ask, Blessed Mary, ever the Virgin, all the angels and saints, and you, my brothers and sisters, to pray for me to the Lord our God. May Almighty God have mercy on us, forgive us our sins, and bring us to everlasting life.
1: Amen.
0: Lord, have mercy.
1: Lord, have mercy.
0: Christ, have mercy.
1: Christ, have mercy.
0: Lord, have mercy.
1: Lord, have mercy.
0: Let us pray. God, who filled the priest and martyr St. Maximilian Kolbe with a burning love for the Immaculate Virgin Mary and with zeal for souls and love of neighbor, graciously grant through his intercession that striving for your glory by eagerly serving others, we may be conformed even until death to your Son, who lives and reigns with you in the unity of the Holy Spirit, one God forever and ever.
1: Amen. A reading from the book of the prophet Ezekiel. Thus says the Lord, I will deal with you according to what you have done, you who despise your oath, breaking a covenant. Yet I will remember the covenant I made with you when you were a girl, and I will set up an everlasting covenant with you. Then you shall remember your conduct and be ashamed when I take your sisters, those older and younger than you, and give them to you as daughters, even though I am not bound by my covenant with you. For I will reestablish my covenant with you, that you may know that I am the Lord, that you may remember and be covered with confusion, and that you may be utterly silenced for shame, when I pardon you for all you have done, says the Lord God. The word of the Lord.
0: Thanks be to God.
1: You have turned from your anger. You have turned from your anger. God indeed is my Savior. I am confident and unafraid. My strength and my courage is the Lord, and he has been my Savior. With joy, you will draw water at the fountain of salvation. You have turned from your anger. Give thanks to the Lord. Acclaim his name. Among the nations, make known his deeds. Proclaim how exalted is his name. You have turned from your anger. Sing praise to the Lord for his glorious achievement. Let this be known throughout all the earth. Shout with exultation, O city of Zion, for great in your midst is the Holy One of Israel. You have turned from your anger.

The Lord be with you. A reading from the Holy Gospel according to St. John. Jesus said to his disciples, "This is my commandment. Love one another as I love you. No one has greater love than this, than to lay down one's life for one's friends. You are my friends if you do what I command you. I no longer call you slaves because a slave does not know what his master is doing. I have called you friends because I have told you everything I have heard from my Father. It was not you who chose me, but I who chose you and appointed you to go forth and bear fruit that will remain. For whatever you ask the Father in my name, he will give you." The Gospel of the Lord. St. Maximilian Kolbe is a saint of our own time, a Franciscan from Poland who was imprisoned in Auschwitz during the Second World War, who was made into a slave, as we hear about in today's gospel. And at one point, when a prisoner escaped and there was the punishment of 10 men would have to die from starvation as a way of scaring the other prisoners who had been dehumanized by the Nazis, there was a married man who said, "Please, I am a family man. I have a wife and children back at home." And Maximilian Kolbe heard that man's need and stepped up. He stepped up and volunteered to take his place and was martyred, died a horrific death, yet filled with hope, a hope that was given to his fellow prisoners as they were starving to death together, because he stepped up and did the right thing. Now, none of us probably are going to have to do anything that dramatic, but all of us are called to step up. So today, as we go about our business at the end of a week, as the summer comes to an end, take a few minutes and talk to God. When was one time in your life that you were called to step up and you didn't know if you could do it because it was going to be tough? Yet you did it through the grace of God. And despite our own fears, our own trepidation, our own misgivings, you did the right thing. And you grew in faith, and so did others. Second, tell God one time you didn't step up, because there's always been times that we haven't, where we've been too afraid, we've been reticent, we didn't want to pay the price. Tell God how afterwards you beat yourself up. You knew that you could have done it, but you didn't, because you weren't relying on God's grace. And then third, thank God for the example of Maximilian Kolbe. And then today, step up.

0: Pray now, my sisters and brothers, that this sacrifice, yours and mine, may be acceptable to God, the Almighty Father.
1: May the Lord accept the sacrifice at your hands for the praise and glory of his name, for our good and the good of all his holy church.
0: Sanctify our offerings by your blessing, O Lord, we pray. And by your grace, may we be set afire with the flame of your love, through which St. Maximilian Kolbe overcame every bodily torment. We ask this through Christ our Lord.
1: Amen.
0: The Lord be with you.
1: And with your spirit.
0: Lift up your hearts.
1: We lift them up to the Lord.
0: Let us give thanks to the Lord our God.
1: It is right and just.
0: It is truly right and just. Our duty and our salvation, always and everywhere to give you thanks. Lord, Holy Father, Almighty and Eternal God, for you are glorified when your saints are praised. Their very sufferings are but wonders of your might. In your mercy, you give honor to their faith. To their endurance, you grant firm resolve. And in their struggle, the victory is yours through Christ Jesus our Lord. Therefore, we join the angels and saints in the hymn of your praise.

You are indeed holy, O Lord, the font of all holiness. Make holy, therefore, these gifts, we pray, by sending down your Spirit upon them like the dewfall, so that they may become for us the body and blood of your Son, our Lord Jesus Christ. At the time he was betrayed and entered willingly into his passion, he took the bread, said the blessing, broke the bread, gave it to his disciples, saying, "Take this, all of you, and eat of it, for this is my body, which will be given up for you." In a similar way, when supper was ended, he took the chalice and, once more giving thanks, gave it to his disciples, saying, "Take this, all of you, and drink from it, for this is the chalice of my blood, the blood of the new and eternal covenant, which will be poured out for you and for many for the forgiveness of sins. Do this in memory of me." The mystery of faith.

0: Therefore, as we celebrate the memorial of his death and resurrection, we offer you, Lord, the bread of life and the chalice of salvation, giving thanks that you have found us worthy to be in your presence and minister to you. Humbly we pray that partaking of the body and blood of Christ, we may be gathered into one by the Holy Spirit. Remember, Lord, your church spread throughout the world and bring her to the fullness of charity, together with Leo, our Pope, Ronald, our Bishop, me, your unworthy servant, and all the clergy. Remember also our brothers and sisters who have fallen asleep in the hope of the resurrection, and all who have died in your mercy. Welcome them now into the light of your face. Have mercy on us all, we pray, that with the Blessed Virgin Mary, the Mother of God, with Blessed Joseph, her spouse, with the blessed apostles, St. Patrick, St. Maximilian Kolbe, and all the saints who have pleased you throughout the ages, we may merit to be co-heirs to eternal life, and may praise and glorify you through your Son, Jesus Christ. Through him, with him, in him, O God, almighty Father, in the unity of the Holy Spirit, all glory and honor is yours forever and ever. At the Savior's command and formed by divine teaching, we dare to pray. Our Father, who art in heaven, hallowed be thy name. Thy kingdom come, thy will be done, on earth as it is in heaven. Give us this day our daily bread, and forgive us our trespasses, as we forgive those who trespass against us. And lead us not into temptation, but deliver us from evil. Deliver us, Lord, we pray, from every evil. Graciously grant peace in our days, that by the help of your mercy, we may always be free from sin and safe from all distress, as we await the blessed hope and the coming of our Savior, Jesus Christ.
1: For the kingdom, the power, and the glory are yours, now and forever.
0: Lord Jesus Christ, you said to your apostles, I leave you peace, my peace I give you. Look not on our sins, but on the faith of your church, and graciously grant us peace and unity in accord with your will. You who live and reign forever and ever.
1: Amen.
0: The peace of the Lord be with you always.
1: And with your spirit.
0: We bring that peace to one another.

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Behold him who takes away the sins of the world. Blessed are those called to the supper of the Lamb. Lord, I am not worthy that you should enter under my roof, but only say the word, and my soul shall be healed.

Our communion hymn is number 665, O Jesus, Joy of Loving Hearts, number 665.

0: Let us pray. May these sacred mysteries of which we have partaken, O Lord, we pray, give us that determination which made your blessed martyr Maximilian Kolbe faithful in your service and victorious in suffering. We ask this through Christ our Lord.
1: Amen.
0: The Lord be with you.
1: And with your spirit.
0: May Almighty God bless you, the Father, the Son, and the Holy Spirit.
1: Amen.
0: The Mass is ended. Go in peace.
1: Thanks be to God.
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2: One of the most important points of confusion about the relationship between faith and science is a philosophical mistake about the difference between God and creatures, and specifically about how God acts in the world in a very different way from all other things. St. Thomas Aquinas refers to this as the distinction between the primary or first causality of God and the secondary causality of creatures. Unlike every creature, God simply is. He is being itself, and therefore, he is absolutely uncaused. So he is not simply in our world, he is the very source of the world itself. Everything else, the universe and all of the things in it, all of these things radically depend on God for their very being. This means that God is a radically different kind of cause than every other thing, because he gives to other causes their very being. He makes them to be what they are, and therefore he is the source of their very capacity to cause, and even the source of the precise way in which each thing functions according to what it is as a cause of other things. We call this special causality of God, God's primary causality. Now, the causality that creatures have is called secondary causality. That's because they are caused by God. This creaturely form of causality is real and very important. It's, in fact, precisely what modern science rightly investigates. Every cause that we encounter in the world, as long as we're not talking about a miracle, is a creaturely cause, a secondary cause. The fact that God gives secondary causality to creatures is a result of two things: the infinity of his power, that God would give to others the power to be a cause, and it also shows God's goodness, because he desires creatures to have the perfection of being real causes, even causes of goodness, in others. Now, Aquinas's principle of secondary causality and the distinction between creaturely causality and God's primary causality prevents us from falling into two common errors. The first error says that God is

0: constantly and directly bringing about every effect in the world, so that the causality of things around us is only an illusion. Such a view makes God too much a part of the world. This is the kind of mistake that some religious opponents of the theory of evolution fall into. They are worried that if we say that something happens in the world due to a natural cause, for example, that species are diversified through natural selection and genetic mutation, if we say this, that we thereby deny that God is causing this. The second error says that God does not have any real causal role in the universe. We don't need him, because this worldly causation can explain everything that we observe. This kind of view has a contemporary analog in the materialistic neo-Darwinians, who claim that because we can account for the development of species by natural causes, genetic mutation and natural selection, therefore God cannot have brought this about through the causality of creatures in his providential plan. In fact, St. Thomas Aquinas's understanding of primary and secondary causality permits him to explain how God is the first cause of the world, and at the same time gives to creatures in the world the power to be true causes. So it is the foundation of a right understanding of the relationship between God and creatures.
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6: Welcome to CFN Live. I'm Father Gerard Gentleman. Today, a look back at the guests who shared their time and talents with us this week. We begin with Patrick J. Deenan, who discusses American Odyssey. Christopher Nolan's adaptation of Homer's Odyssey has been making box office history. The Odyssey film has been making major news to not only the older generation, but to the younger one as well. Although it was composed centuries ago, it seems to be relevant now more than ever. And so to talk more about this is Patrick J. Deenan, professor of political science at the University of Notre Dame and author of the new book, American Odyssey, What an Ancient Story Reveals About Our Divided Souls. And he joins us now from Indiana. Thank you so much for being with us today. This is quite the intriguing topic, as you know, I was thinking to myself, hearing that this film was out, and I said, what's the interest with the Odyssey? You know, many people have obviously read the Odyssey in literature classes and all that, but let's just presume they haven't. Tell us a little bit about, you know, Homer's Odyssey. What's the basic content of it?
7: Sure. Well, first of all, thanks for having me, Father. It's an honor. Well, the basic plot of the Odyssey is how difficult it is to return home. In this case, after a 10-year war, the great warrior Odysseus requires another 10 years to make his way home. Along the way, there are many temptations. It is a book about temptations in a lot of ways. It's a book about the temptation to be less than a god, less than a human, to become like a beast. His men are turned into swine and become sort of addicted to a pharmaceutical lotus and crave simply to be in a state of kind of hippie 60s bliss. And Odysseus is tempted in another direction, which is to become more than human, to become a god. In fact, on the island of Calypso, which is not portrayed in Nolan's film, he's offered the possibility of immortality. Now, an immortality in the Greek sense of simply deathless existence, not, of course, the immortality we Christians hope for. Mm-hmm. So the tale is in many ways very simply the story of the effort to seek home. But more profoundly, and I think this is why it continues to resonate for us, the difficulty of being a human in a world in which we are tempted either to be less or more than human in ways that are inappropriate for us, that are not part of, you could say, not a part of what we are as human beings, our nature, what we're created to be. And I think that resonates in any age.
6: So here we are celebrating the 250th anniversary of our nation, and you're offering that the Odyssey has something to say about our American ethos. In fact, you call it one of the most American kinds of pieces of literature. What's the relationship that you see?
7: It is a remarkable coincidence that the film is released in the same month, in the same year as the 250th anniversary of our Declaration. And I think this is, of course, both a coincidence, but also providential, because I think the Odyssey and people who maybe go see the movie and maybe, I hope, will pick up the book, the original epic poem, will see that story of the longing and the temptation for something more, the yearning to explore, the yearning to discover the new, alongside the desire simply to return, you could say, to the familiar, to the familial, to the home, to the community, to one's spouse, to one's children, that there, I can think of no more American theme than these two longings that seem to be entirely opposite, but which I do think Americans recognize as a kind of fundamental to who we are.
6: Also joining us from Italy was Steve Umbrello, and he shared with us his new book, Quick Catholic Lessons on Magnifica Humanitas, and his thoughts on the Pope's encyclical on AI. Joining us from Turin, Italy, is the Managing Director of the Institute for Ethics and Emerging Technologies and a research fellow at the University of Turin, Steve Umbrello. He is now with us to talk about his book, Quick Catholic Lessons on Magnifica Humanitas,

0: as well as to discuss Pope Leo's encyclical on AI. Welcome to the program. Thank you so much for being with us today.
1: Thank you for having me.
0: This is obviously a timely topic. We were just talking a little bit about Leo in the last segment. Last week, I got to speak with a publisher who just, you know, worked to publish the text. I like the fact that we've got quick lessons here because people are intimidated by a papal encyclical. So what are some of the key takeaways from this very important encyclical that isn't just about technology?
1: Sure, I guess start with the image, right? Because the whole encyclical is essentially framed with one picture. So Leo XIV opens with two builders. Babel is the one builder where people build to make a name for themselves and end up scattered, unable to understand each other. Anemia, who rebuilds the walls of Jerusalem by listening to people's fears first and then giving everybody a share of the work. So one builds a name, the other builds a home. And the Pope says everything we're constructing right now leans one way or the other. And then he says the thing I think that probably cuts deepest, that maybe will unsettle some people, and that's that AI cannot be morally neutral. And I think that goes against a lot of people's intuitions when we talk about technology, because what he's saying is that any system has to decide what to measure, what to ignore, what to recommend you, how to sort people into categories. And essentially, those are moral choices, and they've been made before you even type a word into it. In the encyclical, he says something our culture almost never says, unfortunately, and that's our limits are a gift. He writes that we flourish not despite limitations, but often through those limitations. Compassion comes out of having been low yourself. So how do we apply everything that he's giving us? Well, you ask one question of everything in your house. What does this thing serve? Babel never thought to ask that. That's what I think we can take away from the encyclical. And that's what I try to communicate when I'm talking about human dignity as framed by Pope Leo in his encyclical.
0: Mm-hmm. Yeah, and the Pope does make this great emphasis on human dignity in the age of AI. And so, and from your perspective, why is that in particular such an important part of the discussion when we're talking about, you talked about it a little bit, but when we're talking about technology, why are we talking about humanity and the dignity of humanity?
1: Well, because dignity is the only thing that still holds when the machine outperforms you, and the machines are outperforming us. Think about how we normally justify a person's worth, what they produce, what they contribute, how useful they are. And now set that standard next to a system that it can outright, outdiagnose, outcalculate, outproduce almost anybody. If worth gets measured by output, which essentially those types, that kind of posture is an output-driven posture, right? Every one of us is about to come up short on that standard. And the people who come up short first are the ones already at the edge, the elderly, the disabled, the workers whose job just got automated. So the people already there at the edge are the ones who are going to get hit first. And Leo XIV cuts that off right at the root. Your dignity comes from being made in the image of God. You can't earn it and you can't lose it. A newborn has the whole of it, as does a man with advanced dementia who will never produce anything ever again. And the Pope names, I think, puts the term directly on exactly what happens when we forget. And that's in paragraph, if I recall, 117 in the encyclical, and it's one of the ones that I recommend people go look at if they're not going to sit down with it in its entirety. And essentially says that once a human being is treated as something to be perfected or surpassed, it becomes easier to accept that some lives are less useful and therefore less desirable, less worthy, and then easier essentially to throw away. And dignity is the measuring stick. Take it away, and AI ethics, whatever that means, collapses just into nothing other than preference.
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1: Welcome back to CFN Live. Joining me in the studio is Jennifer O'Connell, Director of Community Behavioral Health for Mercy Hospital, to talk about Catholic Health's mental health and their substance abuse programs. My opinion is that we hear more and more about mental health. Is it because there's more and more of a need for it, or a greater awareness of that need, that we're discussing mental health more?
2: I would say it's both. I think, you know, and especially since COVID, we're seeing more where, you know, people that were isolated and more mental health, whether it was already there and now it's come to fruition, and also substance abuse as well, because a lot of people that were home turned to substances, particularly alcohol was very accessible to get. Mm-hmm. So we've seen an uptick in that as well.
1: Mm-hmm. So I know we'll talk about, you have like a tailor-made, you know, program for people, but let's just start with what happens. What's a psychiatric evaluation or mental health evaluation like when you first encounter someone? What goes on?
2: So typically, Mercy has an inpatient psychiatric unit, but if someone is brought into the emergency room and they're exhibiting psychiatric symptoms, they are evaluated. We have a crisis liaison team within the hospital. And then they're evaluated by a psychiatrist to see if they meet criteria for psychiatric admission. If they do, then they're hospitalized. And then we have outpatient services where they would be referred there. We have a partial hospitalization program. So that is a step down from inpatient. And then we have an intensive outpatient program, which is another step down. And depending, because every person, it's an individualized plan, we have a person-related oriented services program. It's a day program for people with chronic mental illness, and it gives them an opportunity to have structure and socialization, attend groups. We have vocational services to help them if they want to further their education or if they want to return back into the workforce. And then we also have mental health housing, which that is done by an outpatient clinic where they assist the person in applying for that service because it's through Nassau County. Okay. And we also offer substance abuse programs as well.
1: Yeah. So as far as I understand, it seems like substance abuse and mental health go hand in hand. Most times they're together, right?
2: Pretty much. About 95% of the population is, we call it co-occurring disorder, mm-hmm. so they have both.
1: Okay. So I want to talk a little bit about young people. I mean, I mm-hmm. spend a lot of time working in high school and see young people all the time in the parish. And the whole issue of anxiety, of, you know, depression, and unfortunately seeing a lot, you know, increased cases of young people taking their own lives. Mm-hmm. What are some of the causes that you see, but also what's some of the appropriate response to what we're seeing?
2: I think a lot for adolescents today is social media and the bullying component. You know, years ago, it was unfortunately, if you got bullied in school, when you went home, it stopped. Now it continues. It's, you know, there's social media platforms, they have group text chats. So, and I think we've seen an uptick with that as well. And then the stress, whether it's, you know, academics related, sports related, getting into the best college, you know, not getting into the same schools that their friends got into, keeping up with the trends that their friends are wearing. Mm-hmm. I think that takes a part too. And also all of these synthetic drugs that are very accessible and, you know, right up the blocks from schools, and children don't realize what

0: is actually in those synthetic substances.
1: Mm-hmm. So, you know, before a young person, we'll stick with young people, before they get to you, what might be some of the things that you would want to say to parents, teachers, others who are involved in look, you know, working with young people, some of the warning signs, so to speak, or some of the preventative tools, whatever you think would be helpful for those who are working with young people?
0: You know, definitely for parents, talk to your children, be open about it. Also, get to know their friends and, you know, who they're, where they're spending their time, how they're spending their time. Limiting their social media interaction is important. As far as schools, I think it's really important to provide children with the education and the tools. And also just awareness, knowing if a student doesn't seem right, pull them in your office and have a conversation and ask them what's going on and offer them resources to help them.
1: The other side of the perspective, too, I think, you know, was we talk about youth, but there's a lot of mental health issues in elderly people as well, too, right? And particularly those, you know, we're seeing it with, you know, adult caregivers of their parents. What are what are some things that you see and what might be helpful in working with elderly?
0: One of the increases we've seen, too, in talking with other community providers is people that retire and not having a plan in place for when you retire. So that's really important, whether it's, you know, you're going to volunteer or go on vacation, but having some type of structure as opposed to just going from zero to 100. That's a big thing. And also, staying connected, you know, if you're with your church or your community, just being a part of and socializing is really important and not isolating.
1: So where would somebody start, so to speak, if somebody expects, the, you know, or is thinking there's some issues with someone or even feeling it for themselves, what kind of screening is available? Where is it available? You just have to come to Mercy Hospital, or are there other ways that people can do that?
0: So if it's an outpatient setting, we have our outpatient clinic is Mercy Outpatient Behavioral Health, and that's located in Garden City. So you could call there and ask to schedule an intake, and then they would set you up with an intake appointment where you'd be asked a series of questions, have an assessment, and be linked with a therapist. If it's substance abuse, we have a program in Freeport. It's called New Hope, which is under Mercy. And that is for someone that is struggling with substance abuse and wants to get help, whether it's they, you know, they need to go to a 28-day inpatient rehabilitation program. And we will assist with linking them to that, but we help them get stabilized and then move on to the next level of care in their recovery journey.
1: Also joining us, hospital chaplain and Grammy nominated singer songwriter Rick Lee James with his new song Heaven is Full of Criminals. Choosing

0: And that was Heaven is Full of Criminals, which has now been streamed well over 13,000 streams since its release. And joining us now from Springfield, Ohio, is Rick Lee James. Rick, thank you so much for being with us today.
1: Thank you. I'm so glad to be back with you again. Thanks for having me.
0: So the title's intriguing, maybe a little bit self-explanatory as well, too. But tell us a little bit about the song. How's it doing? Are people receiving it well, I guess?
1: Yeah, I have been so pleased with people's gracious comments. The wonderful thing about living in the time we do is a lot of times people can, in real time, you know, send you messages through social media and different places and letting you know how much they appreciate the song. I even had just this morning before we recorded, I saw that another radio station had added it. And it just seems like the comments have been very good. And it's been opening up some good conversation. The title, as you said, I think is intriguing to people. And so people have listened. And it was a collaboration with some friends to make the song. And so I'm just so glad that it's being well received and that it gives us a chance to talk about

0: the mercy of our Lord who loves us so much.
1: And I noticed in the notes I was looking at, you're an independent artist. So what does that mean? You're not signed to a particular label. What does that mean to be an independent artist? And what are some of the challenges that come along with that?
0: Well, yeah, that's exactly right. I make music on my own. I publish it on my own. Years ago, I did some music with other publishers, and I have always loved that and always welcomed the chance to do that. But I find there's so much freedom in recording my own music and being able to sort of release it on my own terms. And it's given me a lot of freedom. There are challenges, though, too, because my day job, even where I am right now, I'm recording from the hospital where I work as a chaplain. And they were kind enough to let me use the telepresence room today. Yeah, there I am. and it's really wonderful to do chaplaincy work, though, because it does help inform the writing that I'm doing. And a lot of people whose stories I encounter, they inspire me in the writing of songs. And I don't know that Heaven is Full of Criminals might be a song that just any record label might want to put out on radio exactly. And it might have some challenging conversations along the way. But for me, it's been wonderful to be able to make music that way and to be able to release it when I'm able to and not to be pressured by maybe some deadlines. The other challenges that come up with are having enough time to write and record. But I am loving doing what I'm doing, both as a singer and songwriter and as in my work as a hospital chaplain.
1: That's great. And, you know, I'm sure that working with those, not just patients, but their families, healthcare workers, they have so many stories. And I'm sure that they inspire you in some way, not just in your music, but just in your own faith life. Do you think that that experience really is what helps the message of grace and redemption and hope? That those experiences of working in the hospital is what's helping to resonate with listeners right now, that they need to hear this?
0: I think so. I often meet people along the way who struggle with wondering, does God love me? Have I done too much that God can't forgive me, that I would be unwelcomed at the table of the Lord? And so there's been many wonderful conversations I've had. And one of the lines from the song that you even played on the show today that said, there are no perfect people allowed. I sometimes will say to people when they're asking me about where they are in their relationship with God and if they've gone too far away, I'll remind them that I've never met a perfect person. There's only one. The Lord who loves us so much is the only perfect one I know of. But I also know that I've never met a person who God does not love with an everlasting love. And so some of these conversations, they've been very real. And they're even conversations for myself, too. Part of the song is dealing with maybe if God even welcomes criminals and lunatics and liars and thieves to come and be changed, then maybe there's mercy for me as well. And I know sometimes I can be my own worst critic, and I have found that to be true of people I encounter. It seems like all of us judge ourselves so much worse than we ever would other people. So I would definitely say that the stories in hospital rooms and hallways have influenced the writing of songs like this one.
1: So being a singer-songwriter, I guess, has opened up lots of doors for you, especially meeting people in the industry. I'm not going to pretend I know who he is, but Phil Keaggy, someone who worked with you on the song. He's two-time Grammy nominated. What is collaboration like with people who, you know, really have experiences of success in the music industry?
0: For me, it has been very enriching. They often tell you don't meet your heroes because you'll be disappointed. But in my case, the people that I've had an opportunity to work with, like Phil, they have really enriched my journey. Phil is just somebody that is filled with so much grace. And the fact that he would play on my song, he's been sort of a guitar hero of mine and many other people for many, many years. He's been making wonderful music. And not only is he just an incredibly talented person, which is obvious if you ever get to see him play, and I do recommend checking out his music. He's so prolific, but he's such an encourager. He really reminds me of this must be a lot what Jesus is like when I speak with someone like Phil, the way that he is so in love with the Lord and with God's people. And that has been my experience so many times with working with people in the music industry. There are so many wonderful souls. There's a lot of bad news in the world, but the good news is a lot of the heroes we get to meet.

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7: Welcome back to CFN Live as we continue to look back at some of our recent guests, including writer, director, producer, and composer of the film Elijah Peel, Kevin Seppi. Inspired by a true story, Elijah Peel follows a stadium-filling rock star whose life of fame and addiction comes to a sudden halt after a heart attack nearly costs him everything. Let's take a look.
8: This is the story of Elijah Peel, the famous rock star.
9: Rock and roll!
8: But when I first met him, he didn't look famous at all.
10: Where am I?
11: Hello, Elijah Peel.
10: Hello, young lady.
11: My name is Jessica.
8: They say you are self-destructive. Too many girls, too much partying.
10: I think someone's been watching a bit too much telly.
11: Hello, you might need to pick me up.
10: You should be asleep, but that's a job well done!
12: I really think I found the new Elijah Peel.
10: And it's really good.
13: What is this music? Tell that holy ruler he's got 3 weeks to get me a pop record or he's finished.
12: It is good.
7: And that was a little bit from the film Elijah Peel, which is coming to theaters this Friday. So joining me now is the film's writer, director, producer, composer, Kevin Seppi. Kevin, thank you so much for being with us today. Welcome to the program.
14: Well, thank you. It's fabulous to be here, and thank you for that. There was some music missing from that. I don't know what that was, but must have been some sound issue. But yes, we're thrilled to be on here.
7: Well, good. You know, Kevin, this is, you know, inspired, as it said, by a true story. It's your true story that, you know, inspired it. So what gave you the courage and the impetus to take your story and share it in such a public way?
14: Well, you know, when you've survived some of the things that, you know, in our addictions, our illnesses, our depressions, whatever our, you know, mental state is, if you can come out of that and have the capacity to tell a story and do so like through art and music and film, you know, it's an honor and a privilege to try to do so and to help others who may also have a lot of the, you know, similar, you know, problems and issues either with themselves or somebody within their family. And it's just beautiful to be able to inspire somebody. So it was quite, you know, easy for me to get that inspiration to share with the world.
7: Well, you know, we want people to see the movie. We don't want to give away much, but could you give us a little, you know, understanding of the story itself of Elijah Peel?
14: Sure. Elijah Peel is a rock star at the height of his successes. He's also at the height of his excesses. So he is struggling as we meet him in the film. And he's on his way to a big concert, but he is in a very big spiral. Addiction and all of the illness that

0: and difficulties that happen if you're a godless, sort of a godless or struggling person. So we catch him as in a very raw, you know, moment, and he almost dies on his way to the stage, and wakes up in the ER with tubes and everything. God has him sort of captive. When he wakes up, there is a terminally ill little 8-year-old cancer patient who's in his face. And he wakes up to see this girl, and they develop this magical friendship. She being, you know, a child with a death sentence of no fault of her own, with the unbelievable spirit of Jesus and this big desire to live. And he being this person who's got it all, but has a death wish and aspiring. So these two meet at this bedside in a hospital, and the rest of the story takes us through twists and turns and awakenings and epiphanies. And it's all between these two beautiful characters.
1: And so this is, you know, a deeply personal, you know, project on your part. And, you know, so you're directing it, you've written it, but then this is also this other aspect of music that you've written for the film. What was that like? Is that part of the whole overall theme or the message, trying to put it to, that you needed to be able to communicate through music as well as the story?
0: I think so, because, you know, music has been such a big part of my existence from, you know, being a, you know, from a child. And I, you know, I used to be, you know, as a career, music writer, producer, and all that, composer. Mostly in the commercial space, and then into films, and then into, you know, artist development, and I had deals in publishing. And so I was, music was a huge part of my life, and that was it first. And then I became sort of a storyteller and filmmaker. And so I integrated those two, and it would naturally, and for me, very, very naturally, you know, music is a huge part of the film and a huge part of the storytelling, because it really does take you places.
1: So, you know, we're hopeful, obviously, that many people see this film, but what would you want people to take from this? Both those who are struggling with addictions, or maybe even those who are supporting those who are caught up in that whole world.
0: Well, I would hope that they would have hope, and that they would reach out and would open their heart and just simply ask Jesus to help them. Would come to Jesus and seek his face. I was in the throes of addiction. So I know sometimes there's this hopelessness that you just stop asking. You believe that it's never going to happen, that you're destined for death. And with that lost hope comes this spiral that is just so sad. God saved me. And so I'm sitting here today as not just, you know, a filmmaker, but a teller of, you know, a story of redemption, not by me, but by the desperation and seeking of Jesus Christ. And so my prayer and hope is that whomever watches this, whoever has any sort of illness or sickness or depression, or know somebody, just to let them know there's a lot of hope in Jesus, and just give him a chance and reach out and ask for help. He doesn't need much to come into your heart. And so if this opens their heart just for a second, and I think it will, Elijah Peele has that power, then I think that's what I would love to take away from this.
1: Also from Ignatius Press, a look at Cardinal Piesavalle's book, The Heart of All Nations. Cardinal Piesavalle has written a book to be a source of inspiration, encouragement, and exhortation to those who wish to follow Jesus Christ. joining us from Little

0: Hamilton, Colorado, is editor-in-chief, co-founder of The Pillar, J.D. Flynn, to talk more about Cardinal Pizzaballi's book titled The Heart of All Nations. J.D., welcome to the program. Thanks for spending some time with us today.
1: Hi, Father. How are you? Thanks for having me.
0: So Cardinal Pizzaballi's name has become a little bit more familiar, certainly after the October 6th attacks and then the conclave, where his name surfaced as Papa Bali. You know, even now, there's still maybe people hear his name, not really sure who he is. So why has he become such an important person, an important Catholic voice in the world today?
1: Yeah, Cardinal Pierre Battista Pizzaballi, it's a great question, Father, is a Franciscan missionary who has spent most of the last few decades living in the Holy Land. And now he occupies an important ecclesial position in the Holy Land. He is the Patriarch of Jerusalem. And that means that he is the diocesan bishop of the Latin Catholic Diocese, which encompasses Israel and Palestine and some of the territory in proximity to that. In that role, Cardinal Pizzaballi sort of stands at the center of the conflicts which now plague the Middle East. And there was a particular way, you mentioned October 2023, there was a particular way in which Cardinal Pizzaballi sort of rose to prominence in October 2023. Of course, we all remember the horrific attack by Hamas on Israel and all of the destruction which followed. During that time when hostages had been taken from Israel into the Gaza Strip, Cardinal Pizzaballi made a very compelling offer, a very powerful offer. He offered to Hamas that he would exchange himself, a cardinal of the Catholic Church, a prominent figure locally and internationally, for the hostages. He said he wanted to make sure that they, especially the children who are among them, were safe and had access to medical care and nutrition. And he said he would do whatever he needed to do, including exchanging himself. And that offer was so sincerely made, so earnestly made, that it attracted the attention of not only Catholics around the world, but global leaders who commended him for it and who said it was a witness to a kind of self-sacrificial leadership. I think the people who know Cardinal Pizzaballi well say that was just another day for him, that he's committed to that kind of Christian missionary activity and that kind of self-sacrificial Christian self-gift. And so he has witnessed, I think, for us and continues to witness for us what it means to be a peacemaker, what it means to sort of take up the message of the Beatitudes, that the peacemakers are blessed, and to do that in ways that are not sort of abstract or ethereal, but very tangibly concrete, and especially in a place of profound conflict and devastation and loss.
0: Yeah. You know, much of what we hear about the region, about the conflicts, focuses on the political, focuses on governments. But Cardinal Pizzaballi's perspective on Israel, the Palestinian territories, and the Middle East are very different from the commentary that people usually hear. Maybe just distinguish that a little bit. What's his lens? What's his focus as he looks at this situation?
1: Yeah, this is the lens of a pastor. And Christians who live in the Holy Land are sort of neither fish nor fowl. They live right in the middle of one of the great conflicts of our age, perhaps the most profound conflict of our age. But they themselves are not necessarily aligned with the policies of Israel, not necessarily aligned with the government, the leading figures in the Palestinian territories of the Gaza Strip, either. And so this is a pastor of people who are often caught in the middle, who face actually anti-Christian persecution from all sides and who face often violence from all sides. And as a consequence of that, has the responsibility of forming people to be able to really take the message of our Lord, especially a message about being mediators of peace and doing so by carrying our own crosses and by giving witness to our hope in a world to come, forming them to do that in concrete and practical ways in their own lives, and in ways that I think we who live in the United States and have the privilege of not facing very much, real persecution in our lives, don't always appreciate. But it's to live in a place like that is not an easy thing. And for the pastor of a place like that, it requires a real and concrete formation of holiness, which requires a real and concrete formation to Jesus Christ.
0: So he wrote the book, but you wrote the foreword to The Heart of All Nations. So first, I guess, how did you get involved in it? And what struck you most as you read the book?
1: Yeah, I have admired Cardinal Pizzaballi for a long time, and have been very grateful to get to have had some very good conversations with him, and to see His commitment to Christian leadership up close. I think one of the privileges of being a journalist is you often get to see good leaders doing good things from a very close perspective. And so when Ignatius

0: Press asked me if I would write the foreword to this book. I was very pleased to. Heart of All Nations is a beautiful set of essays and pastoral messages and reflections on what it means to be a Christian in the Holy Land, and then what we can extrapolate from that about what it means to be a Christian anywhere in the world. I think a part of the central message of this book, Cardinal Pizzaballa talks about our salvation being not abstract but concrete, that we pursue a concrete salvation through a concrete man, Jesus of Nazareth, who lived in real places and who walked in real places, who had real friendships, who really and truly suffered, and who was really and truly resurrected. And it's the closeness to Christ that Christians in the Holy Land have an opportunity for by virtue of a kind of geographic proximity to the places where Christ lived, that the cardinal sort of calls us all to through Scripture. He says we can all enter into a very close and tangible connection with the real person with the face and name of Jesus of Nazareth through God's revelation in Scripture, through the living Word of God in Scripture. And I think that invitation to come to know Christ all the more concretely through his witness in Scripture is the thing which resonates most in this text.
1: We'll be right back, so stay with us.
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1: Welcome back to CFN Live as we continue to look back at this week's guests, including author Mark Hart from LifeTeen, as he shares with us his three new resources for teens and parents to help with their faith as they head into their college era. Joining us now from Arizona is youth minister and author Mark Hart. He's with us today to share new resources designed to help navigate teens and their parents through Scripture in their stress and their transition to college. Mark, thank you so much for being with us today. Glad you could be here.
3: Thank you. I appreciate it. Thank you for joining me from the humidity that we know nothing about. So I appreciate it.
1: Well, I was with somebody a few weeks ago who's from Arizona, and we were in West Virginia, which was so humid, and she was enjoying the humidity. So I don't know. But Mark, thank you so much for being with us today. You know, this issue of stress and anxiety in the life of young people is being discussed a lot. And thankfully, you're going to tell us a little bit about some resources that we might be able to share with them. But let's just start with that. As someone that's been involved with youth ministry, what do you see in young people today, that this increased level of stress and anxiety? Where is that coming from?
3: Well, and Father, honestly, I've been in youth ministry for 30 years. And while clinical diagnoses have risen in terms of anxiety, and help and medication, that sort of thing, that did not exist 20 years ago, undiagnosed stress and anxiety continue to persist. And what we found, just sitting in small groups with young people, whether that's at a parish event, at a teen conference, at one of our summer camps, it is the most prevalent thing we're constantly dealing with and hearing from the next generation. And this could be from not even just college students, high school students, from middle schoolers. It is the most overwhelming, consistent vice, consistent enemy that we're dealing with on every level. And it doesn't matter if you come from a well-rounded, huge suburban, mass-going Catholic family, from a broken family, every young person is dealing with it on some way, shape, or form, on some level, with stress and anxiety. And we're feeling just the need to be way more pronounced in how we're talking about it, how we're speaking to it, and how we're helping parents deal with it. Mm.
1: And it is true, because I can remember 40 years ago, getting ready to go to college, and that summer, I know that there was a lot of anxiety and stress between myself and my parents. So it's not anything new, but it's glad we're talking about it. So

0: We're going to talk a little bit about the books that you've put together, focusing on the scriptures, on stressing less, and moving forward. So let's just start with that. Start with the scriptures, because I'm finding today that young people are more and more intrigued by the scriptures. So tell us a little bit about the book, A Quick Word.
1: Yeah. So A Quick Word was really born out of need and born out of desire. We have so many young people who are coming out of great experiences, a great retreat with their youth group, a summer camp experience, maybe a youth conference that we have with us. And they say, what now? What next? What do I do? And they're looking for tangible tools to keep that encounter moment with the Lord going. So A Quick Word is 20 really quick 15-minute Bible study encounters that you can do on your own, that your kids can do on their own, your grandkids can do on their own, that you can do with your spouse, that you can do with your family. It really is ageless and timeless and seasonless. The whole point is to be able to dive in. People always say, I want to read scripture, but where do I start? Well, here's where you start. It's really simple. You don't need a theology degree. You don't need a leader. You can sit in a coffee shop with a couple friends. You can sit on the couch next to your spouse. You can sit in your room by yourself. And this is just an introduction to a scriptural encounter with the living God. So it's really as simple as a guided meditation, if you would. Like, just here's a prayer. You're going to read this verse on your own. Here's a few discussion questions, whether you're by yourself, something to reflect on, journal on, something you can share with somebody else. Here's a little bit of context to kind of help bring the story to life. And now here's a sort of a challenge, where we go from orthodoxy to orthopraxy. How can you put this into work in your daily life? Very thin, very easy, very accessible. You don't have to have a theology degree. This is just for those Catholics who are always saying, I want to start reading scripture, but how? And this is that gift for that searching heart, whether you're a teenager or you're a boomer. It doesn't matter. Anybody in between.
0: And from Pennsylvania, Catholic speaker Deacon Jerry Robinson, who shared some Catholic topics such as family life, AI, and his books. Let's just talk about the perspective that you come from. You're a Catholic deacon, but you're a father, father of 11, including some adopted children. So is that your perspective? Is that what you bring to the talks that you give, the whole experience of being certainly a man of faith, but a father as well?
2: Yeah, so I was called to the diaconate in 2006. I really had not thought about it. And I had at the time 6 kids, 5 and under. And when I applied, it was based on someone's suggestion, and I did. And about a month before the formation was supposed to start, I received a call from Bishop Rhodes, who was our bishop at the time. And he said, you know, Jerry, the committee's torn on whether you should be in or not because you have so many young kids. And so they've asked me to break the tie. So he said, I'm going to break the tie in the affirmative. So you're in. But Jerry, if you at any time it becomes too much, just let us know. Don't feel in any way, shape, or form that you're abandoning something. Well, little did he know that I would have 4 more kids before the end of formation in that 4 years. And all of that journey, the going from, really, we went from 3 kids to 6 kids within 4 months. And then we had just about a child a year through formation. Just brought so many great memories. And I try to give encouragement to families that, you know, through all the chaos and the things that you think aren't going right, there's extraordinary things happening in the ordinary. And that's through the family. So that is my primary message when I speak on family life. It's humorous. I like to say that, you know, if I went to the movies to see a comedy every week, I would not have laughed as much through decades of doing that than I did through 1 year of having so many children.
0: Mm-hmm. You know, I'm interested too. We've been talking a lot recently about AI technology. You know, the Holy Father's encyclical. And I understand you've got some background in technology. And so how are you bringing that aspect into not only your life as a father and a deacon, but your preaching, your presentations that you're giving as you speak?
2: So from a bringing AI into my

0: preaching. I keep AI out of my preaching for sure. I mean, from a ministry perspective, I look at it person to person. But AI is definitely something that is worth noting, because when Pope Leo came out with his encyclical, I was excited that he did. It was very timely, because I am seeing through my positions and through my experience the impacts that AI is having. As a father, I'm trying to counsel my children. Where do you go next? You know, what majors? I have four children in college right now, and they're asking me, what should I do? And I'm counseling them. I say, go and form yourself. Like, let that university form you. A lot of them go to University of Mary right now. In fact, probably all of them do right now. And I say, just enjoy it. Form your mind, because you can't guess what's coming next. The one thing I do tell people is that AI is different than the Industrial Revolution. The Industrial Revolution replaced and automated some things, and it changed the way people did their jobs. But in the future, AI doesn't change things. It almost makes the human being irrelevant in a lot of things. And that is a new evolution in what we're seeing technologically. And I applaud Pope Leo for bringing forth his points on social justice related to it.
1: And finally, Danielle Campbell, the Director of Communications and Development at Catholic Charities of Long Island, talks about how student athletes are learning that the greatest wins happen when faith, service, and teamwork come together. I love these stories about where the church is working with young people. And I think sometimes we just, you know, we think of CYO, they're just playing basketball over in the gym, but you're finding out more, right?
2: So I tell us am. There, you know what? It's all about putting the C back in CYO, right? That Catholic doctrine. And Father Gerard, out on the basketball court, these young athletes are working hard to improve their game, build confidence, and compete. But through CYO, they're learning that being a champion means much more than what's written on a scoreboard. It's about faith, friendship, sportsmanship, and giving back to others. And these student athletes are winning when it comes to caring about others. They've been a big part of volunteering and giving back to the people served by Catholic Charities of Long Island. It's all about the winning. Winning athletes to play on the God Squad. These student athletes, who are part of the Catholic youth organization known as CYO, are learning some valuable lessons right on the court. But it's more than just learning how to dribble, pass, and sink the shot. With each bounce, high five, and jump shot, these students are learning sportsmanship, leadership, how to be a team player, not only on the court, but in life.
3: So from CYO, I've learned to be like a leader and like lead others and to guide them and stuff, so that's good.
4: It's fun, it's challenging, like, it's just a really good experience.
5: The biggest part is probably sportsmanship, and they really like want you to have the sportsmanship when you play other teams, because you are a Catholic and that's what Jesus wants us to do, is to have the sportsmanship towards each other and just to have fun mostly. I think the CYO is to have fun with your teammates or your opponents or just anything like that.
4: It teaches me like accountability for my mistakes and like helping others and good sportsmanship.
6: It's the best thing ever. Like, I love it. Everybody's a game player. Everybody always passes. Like, everybody passes. Everybody's kind. Leadership with everybody. The coaches are really nice, and I love it.
2: Along with the drills, practices, and laps around the court, these student athletes are learning something even more important, the value of service, following Christ's call to love and serve others. They are discovering what it means to give back to those in need. Under the leadership of Executive Director Carol Sciato, CYO has launched a Student Athlete Service Club, an initiative she describes as putting the C back in CYO. Through their faith in action, these young athletes are learning that being part of a team extends far beyond

0: beyond the basketball court. The CYO Student Athlete Service Club has touched countless lives through its partnership with Catholic Charities. The students have organized food drives, toy drives, and school supply collections. They've raised funds and donated flowers, bingo cards, and party supplies to bring joy to seniors at Catholic Charities centers and to residents in its care. Their generosity doesn't stop there. During the Christmas season, they hosted a gingerbread house event for adults with developmental disabilities, creating a day filled with laughter, friendship, and holiday cheer. Through every act of kindness, these young athletes are learning that faith is more than words. They are discovering what it means to trust in Jesus, to serve others with compassion, and to live out Christ's example of selfless love. As they grow as athletes, they are also growing as disciples, learning that the greatest victories are not always measured on a scoreboard, but in the lives they touch in the name of Christ.
1: It's important to have faith in God. I love this church.
2: It's good to give back to people. Yeah. Everybody deserves a fighting chance.
3: Jesus wants us to follow his path and to respect others and to just like take his faith with us and play the game that we love. If somebody falls down, we're there to help them back up, and we're there to help them and lift them back up.
4: I think, yeah, that's a good choice to give away stuff to other people who don't have that much money or food.
5: Before every game, they make you say a prayer, just like get you closer to God. Like they make sure you don't like take your anger out. You just like compete for it, like for the win.
6: It helps you become competitive, athletic, leadership. It really just helps with like your overall skill and faith.
3: Anything you join, you're guaranteed to have a great time and to meet new people, and then you'll see the people later in life. And it's just like a great thing to be a part of and a great community.
7: I love playing sports, I love being an athlete, and I go to church and all. I love it all. It's great.
8: So CYO is about
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12: playing with your friends.
0: And it's also about
13: giving back.
0: It took a few times to get them
14: I'm
0: to
14: sure.
0: do that. But as you can see, CYO is more than basketball, volleyball, and all the things they do. It's about faith, friendship, teamwork, giving back. And these young athletes are learning that when you put God first and help others, everybody wins.
14: Well, that's it for this hour. Thank you to all of our guests, and thank you for watching this week. I'm Father Gerard Gentleman.

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I'm Colleen McVeigh. 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It is a devastating disease with no cure, but advancements are being made in early detection, diagnosis, and treatment. And joining us today with the latest on all of that is Dr. Bruce Meyerson, Catholic Health's co-chairman of neurosciences and chief of neurology at St. Catherine of Siena Hospital. Dr. Meyerson,